0: Fox News Audio.
1: British police are asking for more witnesses to come forward as they continue investigating allegations against former Prince Andrew. Fox's Stephanie Bennett.
2: Now, Thames Valley Police, they provided an update this week on its investigation into the allegations of misconduct in public office by Andrew Mountbatten Windsor. Previously, police said they were assessing reports that the former prince sent confidential trade documents to Jeffrey Epstein while serving as the UK's trade envoy. Newly released government documents show Queen Elizabeth was very keen for Andrew to take that trade role. But detectives, they say they're expanding their appeal, saying misconduct in public office can take different forms, including potentially financial or sexual offenses. Officers say they're speaking to a number of witnesses, calling this a serious and complex case. The former prince was arrested in February on his 66th birthday, later released under caution and further investigation.
1: Andrew has denied all of those allegations. New details emerging in the assassination plot against Ivanka Trump.
3: The trained Iraqi national who was taken into custody last week allegedly made a pledge to kill Ivanka and had a blueprint of her Florida home. This was in response to the killing of Iranian military chief Qasem Soleimani. A source telling the New York Post that the suspect said this, quote, "We need to kill Ivanka to burn down the house of Trump the way he burned down our house." According to the DOJ, the terror suspect has been behind attacks on multiple U.S. and Jewish targets. He was arrested and brought to the U.S. to face multiple terrorism-related charges.
1: That is Fox's Chanley Painter. Recapping our top story now, a shooter is shot by Secret Service on Pennsylvania Avenue and 17th Street after firing shots towards the White House this evening. There was a lockdown at the White House that is now lifted. That suspect taken to a local hospital. Their condition not known. I'm Angelo Bavaro.
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7: Blending tradition, rich Southern soil, and a bold vision to create something truly special, Arrington Vineyards innovates with techniques like aging dry table wines in whiskey barrels and creating an exclusive label for the Fox News American Wine Club Reserve. We're here to uncork the story behind Antiquity, a wine that captures the spirit of this place and the people who pour their passion into it. One of those people is the president of Arrington Vineyards, Kip Summers, and he's going to show me around. Let's go. Kip,
8: hey.
7: What's going on?
8: Welcome to Arrington Vineyards.
7: Thank you so much, and thanks for the ride.
8: Oh, you're welcome. Let's drive around and check it out.
7: All right.
1: Arrington Vineyards stretches over 95 stunning acres, with 16 acres dedicated to lush, thriving vines. This multi-award-winning estate is co-owned by country music icon Kix Brooks from the duo Brooks and Dunn.
7: Kip, this is stunning.
8: Thank you.
7: All of the buildings that we passed and going through the woods and now getting to the vineyard.
8: Right.
7: Wow.
8: Yeah. This is the clubhouse, and we're going to get off here and walk over to some of our vines that we use for the Antiquity wine.
7: I just first want to know more about how this all came to be. Obviously, Kix Brooks is a huge part of this.
8: Yeah.
7: How did you guys meet?
8: So we met actually through a mutual friend at church. So it's like most good stories in the South. I guess they start at church. We had already purchased an old hog farm out here, and we're converting it to vineyards. The cattle farm next to the hog farm we owned was up for sale. And so I approached Kix about the idea of, you know, buying the cattle farm and, you know, maybe expanding vineyards. And when he came out and saw what we were doing, I think he was pretty excited and couldn't believe that, you know, we had an active vineyard going out here. And so, yeah, he was into it. And so from there, it just sort of took off organically. The natural beauty is very much was here when we got here, these old trees, the barn and everything. But I mean, everything that's here, we had to put in all the infrastructure.
7: As we walk through the vines here and we're stepping on this ground, what makes this spot a good place in terms of soil and climate?
8: We've got a lot of limestone. In fact, there's limestone all under the soil. And so that's the bedrock that the vines are planted in. Also, like some heavy clay loam on top. It's very specific to this area. It's pretty hot and humid. It's very continental. It's cold in the winter, but very warm and humid in the summer. And so the grapes that we've got planted here really thrive in those exact conditions.
7: What is the process like of getting the grapes and then making the Antiquity wine? Why these grapes?
8: These grapes specifically do extremely well in this climate. They are very resistant to all the heat and humidity, survive the winters just great, and it really is one of the best red grapes for this entire state. We had the wild idea of, you know, what if we did some finishing in some Tennessee whiskey barrels to this red wine, just to give it like an extra kick at the end. And so we tried it. We tried a few barrels, and it worked really well, tasted really interesting, tasted really good, and we sold a few bottles, and everyone was really excited about it, so we made a little bit more each year. So then when we were thinking about, you know, if we did a wine for the Fox News wine shop, what would that look like? What would it be, like a special, you know, reserve blend just for them? We're immediately thinking this, because it's original, it's wholly original to us, wholly original to this place, wholly original to Tennessee. And so we thought, yeah, this would be a great thing to use these grapes in those barrels just for this wine.
7: Well, they look delicious, so I'm glad that you chose these ones in particular. You were saying that you're about a month away from harvest.
8: We are.
7: How do you know that?
8: Experience.
7: Do you look at the grape and say, oh, wow, that's looking...

0: robust.
1: No, actually, so our vineyard manager goes through the vines and he takes samples of all the berries, and then we take it back to our wine lab, and our vineyard manager and our winemaker, they run all the numbers on the grapes. So we're looking for a certain amount of sugar content, or we're looking for the pH content and the acid content of the grapes.
0: So you scientifically test it.
1: Oh yeah.
0: I know you have all the fancy scientific equipment, but do you need a taste tester to maybe try one of the grapes and tell you if it's ready for harvest?
2: Is that you asking if you could taste the grapes?
0: Maybe.
2: Sure.
0: They look delicious.
2: We always need a few taste testers here.
0: This is what I'm talking about. Yeah. All right, right off the vine. You have to have one too.
3: Mmm. A little tart.
0: I think it's ready. I love that you can just sit and eat grapes all day. Mm. You have any openings?
1: We do, actually, yeah. Would you like to help on the bottling line later today?
0: I would love to.
1: I think first what we ought to do is get back on the golf cart, go back over to the winery, and go to the barrel room and introduce you to my business partner, John Russell, and he can tell you a lot more about what we do here.
0: Okay, you lead the way.
1: All right, let's go.
0: What else do you guys have on the property?
1: We do food trucks on Fridays that come out here, and it's a way for people to try different foods with our wines. We've got live jazz and bluegrass playing out here at the same time because we've got so much property. When we started the winery, it wasn't just so that we could open up like a wine shop on a hill somewhere. We actually wanted people to come out and enjoy the vines, be in the vineyard, enjoy the rural views and the rural life out here.
0: Look at this.
2: Yeah, welcome to the barrel house.
0: Thank you. It's nice and chilly in here.
2: Yeah, so we keep it about 60 degrees in here year-round, 58, 60, something like that. We also keep it humidified.
0: Okay.
2: Yeah.
0: I have questions about that, but I have a feeling John here knows how to answer.
2: Yeah, so this
4: we all do our best.
0: How are you doing, John?
5: Nice to meet
0: you,
5: Abby.
0: Nice to meet you.
2: I'm going
0: to
2: go over to the tasting room. See you guys for a tasting later.
0: Sounds good.
2: Okay.
0: We'll see you then.
4: All right. See you, Kip.
0: Thank you. Well, Coop is great. He showed me all around, but he said you were the guy to ask about the barrels. John, when people come to Tennessee, the first beverage they think of might not be wine. Maybe it's whiskey.
2: Yeah.
0: So what is the history of winemaking in this region?
5: Wine was pretty much shut down during Prohibition, 1920s. It was shut down entirely, and Tennessee had production, pretty good, decent production back then. Everybody knows of whiskey in the back hills, during Prohibition. But then winemaking started coming back. So it's grown quite a bit in the last 10, 12 years.
0: Something special you guys do is you age the wine in these whiskey barrels. How do you continue to monitor the wine inside of the barrel?
5: Before we even start using a barrel, we will ream the inside of the barrel out to get it a little fresher and bring the wood out and bring the vanilla flavoring out. But we also want that whiskey flavor still in that barrel. Well, we monitor it by a process called seething, and you take it out and they taste it. And they do that about monthly.
0: And how much of that whiskey transfers into the wine? How much can you taste it? Or is it just notes of whiskey?
5: It's notes of it. You can taste it. It'll be a little smokier than a regular fine table wine. And it's been very popular.
0: Is there any way you can show me what thiefing looks like? Do you just put something in the side? What is that?
5: My winemaker, Chase, is over here, and I think he's got the ability to show you that.
0: Chase,
6: hey.
0: How you doing?
6: How you doing? Nice to see you, Abby.
0: I hear you're the thief.
6: Yeah, I am. Would you like to taste some antiquity?
0: Yes.
6: All right, so we have a whiskey barrel here. This wine was put in here about 18 months ago. We get these barrels from a local distillery here, fresh. They empty them. They smell really good. So I'll get you a sample here. So the goal for this
0: that's so cool. It's like a giant straw.
6: You're very right. All right, now check this out.
0: Whoa.
6: Yeah, so we're sampling the wine. We do this once a month to check the quality, make sure we're on track.
0: Okay.
6: With the aging process. And we'll typically know when we're about ready to bottle this just by our flavor.
0: Well,
6: for us.
0: I think you need, can I get you some?
6: Sure, yeah.
0: How do I use the thiefer?
6: Yeah, just grab the thief there.
0: The thief?
6: Yep, pull it on out.
0: I don't push a button.
6: Put your thumb there on the end.
0: Okay.
6: And then you'll kind of give it a little turn. There you go.
0: Yep.
6: There you go.
0: Yep.
6: All right.
0: I'm going to spill nothing.
6: Beautiful. Look at that color.
0: Okay, great color. And then I just put it right back in.
6: And so you'll want to give it a swirl.
0: Okay. Yeah, make sure I look refined when I do this.
6: Give it a little sniff.
0: Yep.
6: And then a little taste. Nice.
0: That tastes ready to drink to me.
6: Yeah, it's almost ready. So we're about 15 months into the aging process, so I would suspect another 3 months.
0: What does that 3 months do?
6: It really just really mellows the wine out a little bit more.
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7: I'm Gianna Gelosi with your Fox True Crime Minute. New details emerge in a 24-year-old murder case that has gone cold until this year. Back in 2002, Frank Weiss from Plano, Texas, was found dead near Lake Louisville. Last month, 55-year-old Lisa Honrad was arrested for his murder. She was his wife at the time of his death. Court documents say Weiss was shot with a .38-caliber firearm and his body was found wrapped in plastic bags, tied up with rope, and weighted down with sandbags duct-taped to his legs. They went on to say that Weiss and Honrad went to dinner 2 days before his body was found, and it was the last time he was seen alive. Detectives learned that Weiss had asked for an annulment, and Honrad signed it. In the days after his disappearance, detectives say Honrad told Weiss's daughter he had gone to Cancun but didn't want to be bothered. Investigators say the case was finally cracked thanks to new information from a key witness, alongside advances in technology and investigative techniques. There's more on this story at foxnews.com or subscribe to the Fox True Crime Podcast. I'm Gianna Gelosi with your Fox True Crime.
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13: What these barrels do is they let very small amounts of oxygen in to the wine to soften it over a long period of time. We intentionally want a little bit of that whiskey lactone kind of in the back of the wine, more in your aromas than flavor. We remove all the char from the whiskey barrel. And so we have a barrel blaster that you put into it, and it blasts all the charcoal out.
14: You guys have such fun terminology, thiefing, barrel blaster.
13: Well, you gotta make it sound fun, right? Yeah. So we get it to where that char is out of the barrel and not neutral.

0: utilizing our flavors and aromas. Okay. And then that kind of helps with the aging process, getting them a little bit more natural flavor from like vanilla, from toasting the barrel. We have some antiquity that's been aging already that's ready to bottle today. And so we're gonna need your help.
1: I would love to help. Do I bring this with me?
0: Why not?
1: Take it for the road.
0: All right.
1: Okay. What goes on in here?
0: Yeah, so this is our tank room. So all of our fermentation happens in here. Blending, filtrations, the final bottlings will be pumped out of this room to the bottling line. We're gonna need your help to put some cork in the machine.
1: You're gonna trust me to help bottle?
0: Yes, we are. Right this way.
1: Ooh.
0: So we're gonna go right around.
1: Okay.
0: Back of the machine.
1: This. Oh, these are the labels. Yes.
0: Yeah, so this cork is all from Portugal. So it's gonna be put in this machine here and then apply to the bottle.
1: All right. Portugal corks going in.
0: There you go. There you go.
1: Fired. We did it! Kind of. I'm so sorry I spilled so many.
0: That's all right. Yeah.
1: Yes! That was a good high five.

0: a beaut. Oh, they're coming fast, though. All right. It's like a fun game. Antiquity, that's a good-looking label, though. You see that?
1: And so, so this is our the final product, the antiquity that you tasted in the barrel.
0: This is the final product.
1: It is.
0: Is this the first time human hands have touched this?
1: Your hands.
0: I love it. Yeah. You're going to ship this box right to my house?
1: If you want it.
0: All right, let's do it.
1: All right.
0: Cool, so now that we have some in a box, I would like to taste it if possible.
1: Yeah, well, we can go to the tasting room and try it out.
0: Sounds good.
1: Yeah. Here's our tasting room here.
0: I like it in here. Good vibes. Hello, nice to see you guys
2: again. Hey, welcome back.
0: It's so beautiful, your guys' tasting room, but then out here, people are sitting on the deck with this gorgeous view.
2: Right.
0: What else do you guys have going on?
2: We do takeaway tastings at our retail shop next door. This is more like our private kind of reserve tasting room. Then we also have these picnic flight tastings. We do like a sample of four tastings and then people can come out and enjoy those.
0: This day has been so great, and I would love to taste this wine.
2: Want to try it?
0: This is the special one that you guys are just making for the Fox News American Wine Club Reserve.
2: That's correct.
0: So I swirl it.
2: Give it a swirl.
0: Oh, wow.
2: Yeah.
0: Oh, that's good.
1: It's a little more complex than what was in the barrel.
0: It is. Okay, so this does taste different.
1: Yeah.
0: I'm getting a little hint of whiskey.
2: A little note in the back.
1: What we taste out of the barrel is Chamberson, grown here on the property. And then that's 80% of this blend, and then we put in a little bit of Enchantment and Noray as well, which kind of adds that deeper color and that complexity to it.
0: And all of the grapes are grown here on property?
2: Right.
0: That are used in this wine?
2: Yep.
0: That's special because sometimes, you know, you buy from different areas, but this is a true Tennessee.
2: True Tennessee wine, yeah. Especially when people come out, they see the vineyards and they enjoy the place. And we do buy a lot of grapes because we make a lot of different wines. Mm-hmm. But people come out and say, do you have a wine that's just here from this vineyard? We have several that are just from this vineyard. But this is one of them, and this is special to the club.

0: What kind of wine would this be?
1: Well, we like to joke that it's an easy to enjoy wine.
0: Dry red, easy to drink, and fun.
2: Fun. And surprisingly good. For Tennessee, people don't realize how good our wine can be.
1: And that's something that we've been proving over the last 17 years that we've been open is our consistency and the quality of the wine that we make. And

0: And I think, you know, it's a pleasant surprise when you find some little hidden gem somewhere. That's what we enjoy doing.
1: Well, tasting this wine, I can truly understand why you guys are pioneers, because it is delicious. And anyone who buys it should probably buy more than one bottle.
0: Oh, yeah.
1: Because
0: oh, yeah,
1: I think sure, I could drink just one bottle on my own.
2: Or they'll be back.
0: Oh, yeah. Yeah, exactly.
1: Well, guys, thank you so much for showing me around and giving me some of the best wine I have ever tasted.
0: Thank you for coming out.
1: Cheers to you.
2: Coming out.
3: Cheers.
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4: This is a Fox News alert. Shots fired near the White House. I'm Carmen Roberts. A gunman opened fire near the White House this evening, causing it to be put on lockdown for about 90 minutes. An official says that the attacker shot at Secret Service agents who returned fire, hitting the person who then was taken to the hospital and later died. A civilian bystander was also shot and is in critical condition. Fox's Chad Pergram in D.C. says officials believe they have neutralized the threat.
5: But they are indicating that, they thought that this was the only threat. This wasn't a wave of something going on or a coordinated attack with multiple gunmen or potential perpetrators here.
4: President Trump was there during the shooting. He's been working on a peace deal to end the war with Iran. The gunman, though, never made it onto the White House grounds. A motive is still unknown. 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
6: The biggest classic rock hits do just that. They hit hard. 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
1: Here in the Northeast, every element shapes the art of American winemaking.
2: I can tell somebody on the other side of the planet exactly how I make my wine, but because they don't have my grapes from this spot, they can't replicate it.
1: And in the heart of New York's Finger Lakes, one woman has stood out.
3: It's very old school.
2: It's very old school.
3: Which makes the wine taste better.
1: Her story is an inspiration for all.
2: Being a woman winemaker already has a lot of heavy pressure on it as being somewhat of a trailblazer.
1: Here's how each bottle reflects her specific craft.
4: You've probably tasted it so many times.
2: It's funny because a lot of my memories tied with wine are tied to making it.
1: This is Wine Nation. The Finger Lakes have always drawn in visitors because of their stunning landscapes. But now they're being celebrated for their exceptional wines. One winemaker in particular is standing out. Her name is Nova Cottamatri. She is one of over 400 masters of wine worldwide and the first female winemaker in the U.S. to hold that honor. It was her dream to put down roots and create her own distinct wine from an American region she loves. Her label, Trestle 31, represents a commitment to her craft. Today, she's sharing her story and telling us all about her Riesling, specifically made for the Fox News American Wine Club. Let's go see how it all comes together. How's it going?
2: Hi, how are you?
4: I have been waiting all day to meet you. Can you describe to me where we are? What's this region and what are we looking at?
2: Absolutely. So we're in upstate New York in a region called the Finger Lakes. It's technically a Finger Lakes AVA, which is an American viticultural area. It's about 2.4 million acres, the whole area, but only about 11,000 acres planted. So what we have behind us are our Riesling vineyards that I use for the engine Riesling.
4: Okay. Now,

0: Being up here in upstate New York, of course, different regions, different soil, climate. Why is the Finger Lakes region so good for growing wine?
1: Well, I mean, it's in the what we call like kind of the magic zone between the northern and southern latitudes that grape growing is perfect for. Very cold winters and very warm summers and a lot of rainfall throughout the year. And what that does is it creates a really unique climate to grow cool climate varieties.
0: So, no, but there are 11 Finger Lakes.
1: Yes.
0: Do the lakes have an influence on the grapes?
2: Absolutely. That's the whole reason we're able to grow European wine grapes. So Seneca Lake absorbs all the heat from the summer and then gives it off again in the winter. It keeps the growing season more controlled and the grapes don't bud out as early.
0: That is so cool. Can we maybe go into one of these rolls and you can tell me a little
2: Absolutely.
0: Bit more about the grapes?
2: Yeah, let's go.
0: It is stunning in here.
2: Isn't it?
0: Yeah. It really is. Can we shift to one of these vines?
2: Absolutely.
0: Explain to me what is going on here. So these are Riesling?
2: This is Riesling, yep. This whole vineyard is Riesling. It's a white wine grape, primarily grown in Germany, but it is a European grape. And it grows great in cool climates. It has a shorter growing season, which is perfect for our season here. We typically see bud break around May, but we harvest at the same time everybody else in the Northern Hemisphere does.
0: I'm glad you bring up the growing seasons, because when you move to New York, you're so excited for the summer and the fall, and then you realize winter is the majority of the
2: yes.
0: year. So how does that affect when you grow grapes?
2: So the grapes that we grow here in New York are generally cold hardy, meaning they're not going to die off when we get really cold weather.
0: Per bottle, how do you get them all to taste uniform? If there's different growing seasons and climates
2: yes.
0: and changes.
2: Well, okay, so I mean, it depends on your philosophy. So my philosophy is not to try to make the same wine every year. I try to capture what the fruit has given me in that vintage. So my styles will vary from year to year.
0: You know, Nova, when I met you this morning, I saw you out here in the rows picking grapes and putting them in a Ziploc bag.
2: Mm-hmm. Yes.
0: What were you doing?
2: So I'm sampling for sugar at this point in the season. I'm trying to understand like where they are in the ripening process. Like I do that by taste too. So as I walk down the rows, I'll just pick a grape and I'll chew it up. I'll spit the juice out, I'll spit the seeds out, I'll chew the skins a little bit. And that tells me kind of where in the ripening process the grapes are. But the baggie that I was taking is actual berry samples, so I'll crush those up and I'll do a sugar test on it to kind of see where we are sugar-wise. That is a general guideline for how ripe the fruit is, but it also gives me an idea what my final alcohol will be if I take the wine fully to dryness. And so when I'm thinking about what style of wine I want to make, where I pick what sugar level the grapes are helps me kind of understand where the wine will be going.
0: Is there a way we can just pick one and you
2: of
0: can
2: course.
0: Tell me what you're looking to taste?
2: Yeah. These are going to be way sweeter and way more flavorful than anything you buy at the grocery store. So I tend to spit the seeds out, then I spit the juice out, and then I spit the skins out. So as a winemaker, I do a lot of spitting.
0: Yeah.
2: Sorry. It's very it's socially acceptable in the industry.
0: All right. That's delicious.
2: Mm-hmm.
0: I accidentally ate it.
2: That's okay. And it's not going to hurt you at all. But I,
0: oh,
2: you know,
0: so
2: if you
0: delicious.
2: Eat as many grapes as I taste in a day,
0: yeah.
2: like I would be sick all day. Like I can't swallow them all.
0: Well,
2: but yeah,
0: that's my job.
2: But you see how like fun the fruit is right now?
0: Yes.
2: It's kind of like a green apple.
0: It's sweet.
2: It's very sweet, very intense.
0: Are these the grapes you're using in the Fox News American Wine Club wine?
2: Yes. So this is the Riesling vineyard that I use for that. And I think it's just perfect for the style. It's a little bit off dry, you know, so it's got a really fresh acid to it and not super sweet. So, and that's the biggest misconception people have about Riesling, and it's going to be always really sweet. And the styles I make are mostly off dry to dry.
0: After you pick the grapes, what happens to them?
2: Well, let's go take a look.
0: Okay. Nova, I have never seen this many grapes in crates before.
2: I know, it takes a lot of grapes to make wine.
0: Yeah, so where are we now?
2: So we're at Red Newt Cellars. My brand, Trestle 31, is too small to have my own production facility, so I really have to rely on the kindness of neighbors in the region, like Red Newt, to help me make my wine.
0: So your Riesling grapes will come here, you crush them. Yes. Can you just describe the process that happens after that?
2: Absolutely. So with white wine, you want to get it off the skins as quickly as possible. And so it goes right into the press. We press the juice out. That juice goes to a tank. We allow it to settle to take any like grape seeds or skins out. So that all falls to the bottom. We rack off clean juice, throw some yeast in, and in 2 weeks we have wine.
0: Wow, that's quite the process. Look at this, all
2: Isn't
0: the juice
2: cool?
0: is coming out.
2: Yeah, so this is what's called a press. So we've got a crusher here, goes through what's called a must line, which is this big 4-inch line over here, and then it goes into the press. And what the press has is a large bladder in it, which is pressing all the grapes out, and then we get all the juice down in the press pan.
0: How much juice does this produce?
2: So every grape variety has a different yield, but on average, we can say around 160 gallons of finished wine per ton of fruit.
0: Okay, so this is basically like a giant cow.
2: Exactly.
0: And it's producing it all in, and then it's coming out of the udder,
2: yes.
0: and then we get to drink the wine like we drink the milk.
2: Exactly, except this is juice, and
0: yes.
2: so it has to go through a process before it's actually wine.
0: Okay, so what is the process from here to it becoming wine?
2: Yeah, so we've got a hose coming out of the press pan, and that's going into the cellar where it'll be in a stainless steel tank, and so we'll cold settle it. So we get the juice really, really cold. All those solids will fall to the bottom, and then we do what's called racking, which means we take all the clear juice off the top and we leave the solids in the bottom and clean the tank out and take that somewhere else.
0: A lot of moving and shaking.
2: A lot of moving and shaking.
0: I love hearing it and smell. You can smell
2: Absolutely.
0: The juice.
2: Yes.
0: I wish that people watching at home could get this full experience.
2: The only thing we're missing is like a loud booming music, which is typical of a crush pad, but you know, sometimes you need it a little bit quieter and chill.
0: That is true. Well, speaking of quieter and chill,
2: yes.
0: should we head to the barrel room?
2: Absolutely. Let's go.
0: Okay.
2: So this is the barrel room. A lot of different barrels in here, but these are mine, or part of mine.
0: Trestle 31.
2: Trestle 31, there you go.
0: Your logo.
2: Yes.
0: Can you tell me the story behind Trestle 31?
2: Absolutely. So we founded Trestle 31 10 years ago, and we really wanted to have a feeling of togetherness. So the trestle table is part of our logo, and my sister-in-law designed the logo. My mom does all the art for our labels. I did the label designs, and so it really is a family affair for sure.
0: Yeah, and you met your husband, and he's part of this
2: yes.
0: as well.
2: Yes.
0: What is his role?
2: This was kind of his idea because he said, oh, we should start a vineyard. My family in Italy did it. It can't be that hard. Turns out it's really hard. And here we are, you know, basically 20 years later from that moment. And we've got a 10-year-old brand and, you know, we're slowly growing every year. So every year we make a little bit more wine.
0: To be the first female winemaker in the United States to earn the distinction Master of Wine,
2: yes.
0: that is incredibly impressive.
2: Yes.
0: What goes into that?
2: So it took me 8 years. It's an incredibly difficult certification to achieve, regardless, the top certification that exists in the wine industry globally. It's a 4-day-long exam, extremely intensive, covering everything from viticulture to winemaking to quality control to transportation of bulk wine to marketing, sales, and current events. And then there's a 36 blind wine tasting. And then you have a 10,000 word dissertation you have to write after you get through those parts. So it is very intense. And so to get through it is a real test of fortitude.
0: You know, Nova, as we're talking about how difficult it was to get your Master of Wine, I'm continually impressed by you. What did it mean to you to finally earn that distinction as the first female winemaker in the U.S.?
2: Historically, winemaking has been a male-dominated field. And so being a woman winemaker already has a lot of heavy pressure on it as being somewhat of a trailblazer in a male-dominated field. However, when you look at the Venn diagram of female winemakers to people trying to become masters of wine, that overlap is really, really small. And so I realized, even though I didn't want to be just known as, a woman winemaker, like I wanted to be known as a great winemaker regardless, I realized that I was the example for other people. And when people started mentioning that to me and saying, oh, you've been such an inspiration for me, and oh, you've shown you can be a mother and a winemaker and try to make those two things work together, I realized that I had a bigger role to play as kind of a mentor in the industry. And so that's one thing I've really enjoyed doing post-MW.
0: And think about all of the people that you are kind of inspiring to go into this. You mentioned doing talks at Cornell.
2: Yes.
0: I mean, people look up to you.
2: Exactly. And I never realized how much until
3: until I became an MW and people started coming up and telling me those things. Because, you know, for the longest time, I'm like, oh, I'm just a winemaker. I'm just doing my thing. And then people are like, oh, no, I was so inspired by this thing you gave or that talk you gave or I heard you speak here. And I was like, wow, okay, so I really do have a platform and a voice. And I want to make sure that I'm being supportive of others in that.
0: Well, as the press is starting up again, I would love to taste your wine, if possible.
3: Yeah, let's go upstairs.
0: Okay.
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4: This is quite the setup, Nova.
5: Yeah, well, you know, we like to have nice hospitality here in the Finger Lakes.
4: Nothing like sitting on a porch, looking at this view, drinking a couple glasses of wine.
5: Absolutely. It does not suck, that's for sure.
4: No, it doesn't. Okay, so this is your wine.
5: Yes, so this is the engine. So this is the Riesling and the Cabernet Franc, both of which are going to be found in the American Wine Shop.
4: And this is what we are tasting today.
5: Yes, exactly. We'll start off with the Riesling.
4: Great. So I breathe in and then I taste,
5: correct,
4: right?
5: Yes.
4: Okay. Here we go, Nova. The moment we've all been waiting for. Drum roll. Oh my gosh. That is delicious.
5: Thank you.
4: It is really hard not to drink that whole thing in one sip. So what are the notes like? Because I don't know a lot about the notes, but should I try?
5: Yes, you should try. And here's the thing. Wine can be so intimidating to people because they feel like, I don't know the language. I don't know how to find things in the wine. Your brain knows. You have to trust that you have experience in your lifetime that your brain can find something in here. And your brain is so tied into your memories of how it sees the world through your nose. And you have never even known that you've been doing it your whole life, but your brain does. And so you got to just trust your own experience.
4: I love that you described it that way because no one has ever explained it like that before. I was picturing walking down and apple picking

0: Yes.
1: With my family.
0: Perfect.
1: And then, so I would maybe think some sort of apple.
0: Yes.
1: But then I also, when I smelled it, I kind of got this flashback of like a summer day smelling flowers.
0: Yeah.
1: So I don't know.
0: Yeah. So you've got apples, you've got leafy greens, grassiness, maybe some minerality from the, you know, like from the stones and stuff and grass. And it's not about getting it right or wrong. Like everybody's perception is different and everybody's memories are different. So like it's very personal. Wine is so personal.
1: That is a beautiful way to look at it. Mm-hmm. Okay, so as we're talking about memories, mine brought me back to family time, and
0: yes.
1: You had mentioned in the barrel room that you have a lot of ties. This is kind of like a family thing.
0: Yeah.
1: Will you talk to me more about this label and why you called it the engine?
0: So the engine is an idea we've had for a long time to make kind of a second label for Trestle. And it also is very metaphorical for like driving the business forward. So engines drive things and it has momentum and it pulls weight. And so that's what I really wanted for this wine is to make it to be an engine for our business and continue to drive the business forward. And then the drawing on the front of the engine is done by my mom. She's a well-known Southern artist called Linda Williams McCune. Check out her website, it's amazing. She's mostly a sculptor, but is very, very well known for her drawings as well. And this is one of her very small pieces and that I was able to get her to do for this label. And she does all of our label art.
1: So you also have a tasting room in Geneva.
0: Yes, so right at the top of Seneca Lake, right on Exchange Street. So we're going to be there definitely for the next 2 years. We're working on developing our property on the east side of Seneca Lake, but for the next 2 years, we'll be downtown.
1: Should we try the other
0: Cabernet
1: one?
0: Franc?
1: Not
0: absolutely.
1: To be greedy,
0: no, please.
1: But your first one was so good.
0: Thank you. Well, I think Cabernet Franc is one of the premier red grapes of the Finger Lakes. It's a good middle ground.
1: It's a good middle ground. Great. Also smells really good. Oh my gosh, nailed it. Nailed both of those.
0: Thank you.
1: And I assume all of your wines taste this good.
0: They don't go in a bottle if they don't taste good.
1: Do you have a favorite? I feel like they're probably all kind of like
0: no,
1: your baby.
0: It is. So it's kind of, every time somebody asks me that, it's kind of like asking me which of my two sons I love more. Each one is super unique and special. And I try to make sure they all have a very unique story and profile. And so they all exist for a reason.
1: Why did you choose the Riesling for the Fox News American Wine Club?
0: Well, I think it's really important to tell the story of the Finger Lakes, and Riesling is the flagship European grape variety grown in the Finger Lakes right now. Riesling is what we're best known for, so that's the first foot forward into the wine shop so that people can experience how amazing it is as well. And again, it doesn't always have to be sweet. This style is not sweet. It's
1: right.
0: An off-dry style.
1: So when you are bottling these mm-hmm. wines, does that cross your mind that these are going to be a shared experience with other people?
0: Yes, and I hope that's the case always. And I hope that at that time, I've left a legacy of really great winemaking throughout the course of my career. And so when people are opening these wines around tables with friends and with family, and they just have a really great time and a really enjoying moment with that bottle, and it's a special thing for them.
1: And it's so awesome that, because you also make wine in California,
0: yes.
1: So that you're investing so much in the Finger Lakes region as well, it just shows what good wines there
0: absolutely.
1: Are from here.
0: Absolutely.
1: But these you can only get on the Fox News Wine Shop, right?
0: Correct. And the Riesling is in the first box of the new Fox News American Wine Club. So this is part of that first shipment.
1: Okay, well if I was, which I'm gonna become a member, gotta go fast because that was delicious and you don't wanna miss out.
0: Definitely.
1: Well, this has been a special thing for me, Nova. Getting all of your knowledge, mm-hmm. learning about the area, you, again, have all of the information that anyone who even tastes wine would want to know, or even people who don't drink, I'd venture to say, mm-hmm. would love to pick your brain because it makes it so fascinating.
0: Mm-hmm.
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9: This is a Fox News alert. Shots fired near the White House. I'm Carmen Roberts. A gunman armed with a pistol approached the White House checkpoint this evening and shot at Secret Service agents who returned fire, striking him. And that caused the White House to be put on lockdown for about 90 minutes. Fox's Chad Pergram has more from D.C.
10: We don't know what type of pistol it was, but he then fired toward the White House three times. And the United States Secret Service, they returned fire. We don't know how many shots that they got off, and they apparently took the gunman down. Now, sometime in this gunfire exchange, a civilian on the street was struck by this gunfire, and we do not know the condition of that person right now. But the important thing to know is that the gunman who came up with the pistol and was taken down by the Secret Service.
9: And that gunman later died at the hospital, and we have just learned that the civilian bystander is in critical condition. As for President Trump, former FBI Assistant Director Chris Swecker tells Fox News.
11: Everybody knows that President Trump is at the White House this weekend. He pretty much made a public statement that he wasn't going to his son's wedding. He would be at the White House this weekend, so it's no secret that he's there.
9: And President Trump was there during the shooting working on a peace deal to end the war with Iran, but the gunman never made it onto the White House grounds. A motive for the shooting still unknown. As for that deal, President Trump says negotiations are nearly finalized. He made that announcement on Truth Social this afternoon after holding separate calls with the Middle Eastern mediators and Israeli Prime Minister Netanyahu. Fox's Alex Hogan at the White House.
12: Secretary of State Marco Rubio is in India today. He reiterated that the president has hard lines for a deal. Iran would not be able to have any nuclear capabilities. Iran would need to reopen the Strait of Hormuz and turn over any enriched uranium.
9: America's
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9: A damaged chemical storage tank that authorities fear is at risk of exploding or rupturing in Southern California is not cooling down.
6: Unfortunately, I do have to report that the temperature was 90 degrees. Yesterday morning, it was 77 degrees when we backed out. It's been averaging about a

0: degree an hour increasing. So that's the bad news.
1: Fire Authority Division Chief Craig Covey. Some 40,000 people in the Garden Grove area are under evacuation orders. Shelters are filling up, and Governor Gavin Newsom has declared a state of emergency for Orange County. The Justice Department confirmed it scrubbed its website of news releases about criminal cases related to the January 6th riot. It calls the information about the prosecution's partisan propaganda. The move comes just days after the DOJ announced a $1.8 billion fund designated to compensate Trump allies and people they say feel that they were unjustly investigated and prosecuted. And with the attack near the White House today, there's a report that a member of the Trump family was targeted earlier by Iran. Fox's Paul Stevens reports.
2: The New York Post reports that first daughter Ivanka Trump was targeted for assassination by a terrorist trained by Iran's Islamic Revolutionary Guard Corps. Sources say 32-year-old recently captured Mohammed Bakir Saad Dawood al-Saadi made a pledge to kill Ivanka Trump and even had a blueprint of her Florida home. That plot was allegedly hatched to avenge President Trump's move to kill Iranian military chief Qasem Soleimani in a U.S. drone strike in Baghdad 6 years ago. Al-Saadi was arrested in Turkey on May 15th and extradited to the U.S. He's charged with numerous attacks and attempted attacks throughout Europe and the U.S. Paul Stevens, Fox News.
1: And the family of NASCAR champion Kyle Busch says that he died from complications of pneumonia that led to sepsis.
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7: Welcome to the Guy Benson Show Memorial Day Special. All eyes on the 2026 midterm elections. 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
8: Welcome to a Memorial Day special here on the Guy Benson Show and Fox News Radio. Thank you very much for tuning in. We'll have a few words later on about the meaning of Memorial Day. But as we begin today's show, let's take a look at the waterfront ahead of the 2026 midterm elections. That's what we'll do over the course of this hour with our special guests, starting with Josh Krasauer, Fox News Radio senior political analyst, and also Tom Bevin later in the show, founder of Real Clear Politics. Josh, welcome back.
9: Guy, it's great to be back with you this Memorial Day weekend.
8: All right, let's talk about the big picture and just the general historic trends for midterm election cycles. A lot of people are concerned about the Republican standing heading into November, which may be exacerbated right now by various factors, but would likely be in pretty rough shape regardless if history is any lesson, especially in recent decades. Talk about those dynamics.
9: Yeah, the first midterm of a new presidency, or second term in this case for President Trump, usually is pretty rough for the party in power, especially given that Republicans in this case control both the House and the Senate and the presidency. So you can see the energy magnified on the Democratic side, but that happens all the time when the opposition party is out of power and looking to make gains from a low point. The X factor, though, is the caliber of candidates that Democrats are putting forward. And yeah, there's a lot of energy, a lot of base activism on their side. But we've seen in elections past, I remember the 2010 Tea Party wave for the Republicans, and even as recently as 2022, when Republicans had a really good chance to win back a lot more seats in Congress and ended up seeing the wave kind of turn into a trickle just in that first midterm for Joe Biden. You do see examples of when the opposition party nominates not ready for primetime players, not strong candidates, that they actually

0: jeopardize the potential for gains. So I think the big question for the Democrats going into 2026 and this year's midterms is, you know, they have the environment. Trump's job approval rating around 40%. That's not great. It's an opportunity for Democrats to gain seats. There's a lot of dissatisfaction with the economy. The Iran war, certainly rising gas prices is an X factor in the campaign. But you also see the emergence of candidates that could be nominees, are nominees that are extreme, that have views that would have been beyond the pale in normal political environments. And that's the big factor. Can Graham Plattner beat Susan Collins in Maine? If Michigan Democrats nominate someone like Abdul El-Fayed, would he cost the Democrats a very, very winnable Senate seat? So, you know, those are the X factors as we follow the individual races going forward through this election cycle.
1: I want to come back to the Senate in a moment. But overall, again, sort of big picture, what are some of the elements that lead to waves in either direction, especially with that historic precedent of the first midterm election of a presidential term where the out-of-power party tends to do well? Is that because you have the base of that party particularly angry and energized and scared and worried, and therefore they're sort of crawling across broken glass to turn out, whereas the party in power, their base is a little bit more satisfied, fat and happy? Do you get the swing of independent voters back away from the party in power, especially if there's a trifecta, because voters often like some gridlock and checks and balances? Or is it some combination thereof? Because it seems like, yes, the Republicans could be doing better with significantly better public approval and policy outcomes, but some of these things are just kind of baked in regardless of the national environment or the national mood.
0: There is a natural tendency for checks and balances. So regardless of how popular or unpopular a president is, if one party has full control of Washington, voters may just want a check and balance. We've seen that in almost every midterm election, with maybe 2022 being the most notable exception. But you've been seeing wave after wave when one party amasses power, overreads perhaps its mandate, and goes beyond perhaps what voters wanted when they first elected the president. And you see that reversal towards the mean, where the voter may not be endorsing the Democratic Party agenda, but they want someone to block Republicans' control and President Trump's control of Washington. So I think that's the fundamental element, the historical element of the midterm cycle. But following the actual developments on the ground, the economy is the number one issue for most voters. And because gas prices, as a result of the war in Iran, have gone up in recent months, and because there's still lingering volatility when it comes to inflation and it comes to people's satisfaction with their own financial circumstances, and that's a big difference from Trump's first term, when he did take some losses in that 2018 midterm. But at that point, a lot of voters liked the Trump economy. In fact, that was Trump's Trump card, if you will, throughout his first term of his presidency. When you look at the polling data right now, at best, there's a lot of queasiness about where the economy is headed.
1: Right.
0: I think there's a lot on the positive side. Stock market near 50,000 has brought a lot of gains to investors, and there's been a lot of macroeconomic positives. Jobs report, I think, better than a lot of economists anticipated. So, I mean, those are the headwinds. I think the economy, the war, to a secondary effect, and then just the perception of overreach. Trump certainly had the mandate. He won a healthy majority of the vote in the 2024 election, but certainly has pushed the limit, and that's created a blowback from Democrats and independents have reacted more towards the Democratic side as a result.
1: When we come back with Josh Krasauer, let's talk about some tea leaves and some elections that have already happened, what they might say about what could be coming in November. It's the Guy Benson Show Memorial Day special, all eyes on the 2026 midterms. We'll be right back.
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3: Thank you. I'm Gianna Gelosi with your Fox True Crime Minute. A Texas man who's facing a capital murder charge in connection with the death of his pregnant wife has fled the country. On May 4th, the attorney for Lee Mongerson Gilley says his client cut off his ankle monitor before boarding a plane to Canada and then flew from Canada to Italy, where he was taken into custody by authorities. There, he allegedly told officials that he was seeking asylum because he was being wrongfully prosecuted and feared he would face the death penalty. The 39-year-old was charged with capital murder in 2025 in connection with the killing of his pregnant wife, Christina Bauer Gilley, on October 7, 2024. Gilley initially told police that she died of an overdose and he attempted to perform CPR. An autopsy suggested otherwise. She had trauma to her neck and face more consistent with strangulation. Gilley was arrested in 2024, released on $1 million bail, and required to wear that ankle monitor. In 2025, prosecutors say he spoke with a woman about a plan to flee to Mexico. There's more on this story at foxnews.com or subscribe to the Fox True Crime.
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3: We are back. The Guy Benson Show presents All Eyes on the 2026 midterm elections. It's our Memorial Day Special. Josh Krasauer is our guest, and we're surveying the landscape politically. Another interesting thing to keep an eye on, Josh, is special elections. And I know it's sometimes an overread for political junkies and analysts to say, oh, well, look at what's happening in special elections, and therefore that's definitely what's going to happen in a general election. That's not always true, although sometimes it is. You saw some major special election upsets, for example, leading into major Republican wave years during the Obama administration. And at least so far in 2025 and 2026, it looks like the wind is very much at the Democrats' back. In these special elections across the country, major Democrat overperformances almost across the board, although there have been a couple of interesting exceptions, one of which is the Virginia referendum. And setting aside the whole constitutionality issue, just looking at the vote that did happen in April, it was a significant turn back to the center or toward the right for an electorate that had galloped way out to the left in the 2025 off-year elections, a big year. Abigail Spanberger, of course, winning by 15 points. Even a very troubled, problematic candidate like Jay Jones for Attorney General won by the same margin Kamala Harris carried that state in 2024. And so the Democrats are riding high. Then they started to betray campaign promises on affordability, focusing instead on things like this power grab, where I think Democrats, especially with a huge fundraising and spending advantage, expected to waltz to a yes victory, and it ended up being a real nail biter for them. Again, clearing out the constitutional questions around that and what it could mean moving forward in the redistricting wars nationally. I just wonder if you look at the off-year elections and these special elections and the big advantage Democrats have had seemingly, and then juxtaposing that with maybe a bit of a wake-up call that Virginia Democrats brought on themselves, and what those things might say ahead of 2026 this November.
4: Yeah, so the Virginia redistricting results, where it was almost 50-50, 51-49, yes vote barely passed in a state that's pretty blue these days, and which Spanberger, as you noted, won by a healthy margin just a year ago. That's a warning sign to Democrats for 2028. Not necessarily for the midterms, but it's certainly a warning sign when you actually have a presidential matchup. And if the Democratic Party goes

0: to the base, it plays to the left, and nominate someone that is a true blue progressive, that's the kind of capital you'll squander if you're a Democrat and you're Abigail Spanberger, for example, and you want a mandate in Virginia, and within the span of a few months, you've squandered that capital by pursuing a very partisan redistricting push. If you look at the latest polling in Virginia, her job approval dipped from about 60% down to below 50. I mean, that's a lot of capital spent in a short amount of time. And you better believe that, especially if Democrats are in charge and act and the rhetoric matches that kind of progressive activist rhetoric that you hear so often these days, that would be a big red flag for the Democratic Party in the presidential election in 2028. Now, like I said, the midterms, I think the special elections that you're referencing, local elections, legislative elections, off-year battles, they show Democratic gains in these red seats. And that's exactly what we're seeing with the desire among independents and Democrats to have a check against the Republican Party. So I think that's very relevant for the midterms, where, again, Democrats are anticipated to do quite well. But it's the midterms are much more a referendum of the party in power. A presidential election is about a choice between two candidates, and the direction that the Democratic Party is moving in, they could easily squander the gains that they've built in a short amount of time with policy positions they've been adopting.
1: There is this question of extremism, and you mentioned 2010 when Republicans gained 63 House seats in that big red wave year, but left a lot of points off the board, especially in the U.S. Senate, because of extreme or weird or kind of unusual candidates that they nominated statewide, especially for Senate races. And you think about how that might apply in 2026, some of those lessons. Maybe voters will do something similar. I wonder if the news media favoring Democrats will paper over their extremism problems because they generally agree with the extreme candidates, whereas they were horrified by people on the right viewed as extreme or what have you, more radical or even in some cases just kind of a little kooky. There's that, I think, open question. And then there's also, I think, one data point, speaking of special elections, as we just were, in suburban New Jersey, in a district that was like, you know, a residual Republican district that has gone much more blue in recent years, but still, you know, wealthy people who earn a living in the capitalist system in New York City, not exactly a hotbed of socialism. They, in a special election, that district in sort of north central Jersey, voted for a squad-style socialist to become a congresswoman. And it just felt like a straight-up, you know, skins versus shirts, blue versus red type of race where it didn't really matter what this person believed or had said or any of the flaws. As long as they were a Democrat, they were going to win. So how much of that plays in to a 2026 cycle where it's just like you're reflexively pulling the lever, doesn't matter what the problems are? Or does candidate quality matter, or does that all depend on, you know, how big the wave actually is?
0: Yeah, that's the $64,000 question. And I would say that in House races, where a lot of people don't pay attention to the candidates quite as closely, they're less nationalized, less media attention, it's easier for a House candidate like Mejia in New Jersey to kind of be the party choice and kind of over, you know, and but there's not a whole lot of local media these days in New Jersey. So, you know, a lot of her controversial and pretty radical comments and history get overlooked and don't get scrutinized. It's a little harder in a Senate race and so even harder, obviously, in a presidential campaign. The big test, and I'm sort of struck reading some of the liberal commentary about Graham Plattner, who now looks like the Democratic nominee in the state of Maine for the Senate against Susan Collins, who has the Nazi tattoo and made comments praising Hamas and their tactics in 2014. You know, this guy is a walking red flag for the party. And yet I was reading, you know, the New York Times this month, and one of the center left columnists, Frank Bruni, was saying, you know, I'm uncomfortable with Graham Plattner, but I don't want Republicans to control the Senate. So you're seeing even among, like, you know, pretty thoughtful moderates on the Democratic side, they're overlooking all of the problems that many of these extreme candidates the Democrats have put forward have. And that's, you know, I think that's an, I think it might change if it's a presidential election and you're looking at a much more high stakes choice. But it does seem, anecdotally at least, that columnists or commentators who are squarely in the moderate wing of the party, and they're confronting the fact that they have a guy with a neo-Nazi tattoo running for a big Senate race in Maine that could determine control of the Senate, and people from politicians like Rahm Emanuel and columnists like Frank Bruni have jumped on the Plattner bandwagon for the main reason that they need to stop Trump and retake the Senate. I don't think that's, you know, the healthiest way of looking at politics.
1: No, I mean, that's how partisans justify anything all the time, and we hear a lot of these people wagging their finger about country over party, but they don't really believe it, obviously, when it might apply to them. How much of that, last question, Josh, is the Democrat Party just becoming kind of a squad AOC Mamdani party, where the so-called moderates feel like they either salute and march on with this crowd or get left behind or worse?
0: Well, I mean, the fear, big picture, is that you're 2028 because of changes in media and how people consume information and tribalism and polarization. You could have a and it really depends on who's the nominees and what happens in the next couple of years. But you could have a candidate of the progressive base and a candidate of the right wing base, and you may not have good choices for the typical swing voters in the middle. We're seeing this in a lot of contests across the board, races across the country. I will say, just as a macro political bit of analysis, that historically in the U.S. but also in other Western democracies, when you have kind of the far left versus the right, far right, usually the right wins. Usually, if you look at polling, people may not like certain things about MAGA or the right wing of where the Republican Party may be, but the prospect of socialism, the radicalism you're seeing in some of these candidates this year, that can really, when you put the microscope on these guys' records and the rhetoric you're hearing increasingly in these party circles, DSA rhetoric in particular, Democratic Socialism of America, that is a non-starter for so many voters. So, I mean, if it is like far left versus far right, usually the right would have the advantage, historically, at least.
1: Well, one of the testing grounds for all of this will be the elections in November, coming up sooner than we realize, and we'll be analyzing it here on The Guy Benson Show, with help from guests like Josh Krasauer, Fox News Radio, political analyst, editor-in-chief at Jewish Insider. Josh, thanks so much.
0: Thanks, Guy.
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5: I'm Angelo Bavaro. The White House lockdown has been lifted after a gunman opened fire towards that building. Secret Service shot that suspect, who died after being taken to the hospital.
6: I'm told that a gunman came up near the White House and came up and brandished some sort of a pistol. We don't know what type of pistol it was, but he then fired toward the White House three times. And the United States Secret Service, they returned fire. We don't know how many shots that they got off. And they apparently took the gunman down.
5: Fox's Chad Pergram. President Trump says a peace agreement with Iran has been, quote, largely negotiated.
7: Fox is told that a call took place today at 1 p.m. and that was supposed to include leaders from Saudi, Qatar, the UAE, Egypt, Turkey, and Pakistan. President Trump said that he would meet with Steve Witkoff and Jared Kushner.
5: Fox's Alex Hogan. 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
6: On this Memorial Day, the Guy Benson Show presents All Eyes on the 2026 midterm elections. And with us now is Tom Bevin, co-founder and executive editor at Real Clear Politics. 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
7: Great to be with you, Guy.
6: All right, so we are a little under half a year away from the midterm elections, and that's still a long time, but also not really, right? A lot of voter attitudes get baked in relatively early, but there are some X factors out there. So I'm just wondering, big picture, as we were just talking about earlier with Josh, what are your thoughts? What's your overall 50,000 foot analysis of this midterm cycle that's taking shape?
7: It's going to be rough for Republicans as things currently stand, unless the economic picture improves rather dramatically. I mean, if you look at our Real Clear Politics average in the generic congressional ballot, Democrats have a lead today of 5.6%. In 2018, on this right around Memorial Day, they were at 6.1%. So they're, you know, Democrats are running just a little bit behind where they were in 2018 when they picked up 41 seats ultimately in that election, and they kept that lead pretty much throughout the entire summer. It didn't really change that much. And if you look at our generic congressional ballot, they've had a pretty solid lead.

0: this entire year thus far. So it's shaping up to be like a 2018 type year. Now, they didn't do as well in the Senate, and I think that is probably where things currently stand. I think, you know, some of the prediction markets have Democrats favored to win the Senate by a point or two. I still think it's an uphill battle for them, but they've definitely made progress in terms of, you know, making these races competitive and giving themselves a chance to potentially flip the Senate in November as well.
1: Yeah, I'm thinking back to that 2018 midterm. Of course, it was the first midterm election of the first term, President Trump, and you had a blue wave throughout much of the country, but in the Senate races, as you mentioned, overall that map was more favorable that cycle to Republicans. They actually gained some ground in the Senate despite losing 40-plus House seats. And I think if you ask Republicans right now, if you lose the House but hold the Senate, would you take that? I think a lot of Republicans would say, done, sold, we'll take it. But there's an interesting different element now that has crept into all of this. Even since the last time you and I spoke weeks ago on my show, the redistricting battles very much could play a role here in the midterm elections. Now, if it ends up being a big blue wave, right, that grows taller and taller and crests and crashes, then the best laid plans, even by Republicans, could all go to the wayside and Democrats could have a huge night. But if it's even a modest size blue wave in November, and you look at the redrawn maps and you look at Virginia's illegal gerrymandering scheme getting thrown out by the high court there, and then the Supreme Court decision that then moved things a little bit in the Republican direction, you see some of the prognosticators looking at the overall map and saying, you know, actually the pool of true toss-up seats that Democrats would need to probably sweep to have a wave, the pool seems to be shrinking, at least in a modest size wave year. Do you agree with that?
0: I do. You know, let's say Republicans net, you know, let's say anywhere from 8 to 10 seats overall redistricting by the time all is said and done. That is, and the other thing is, yeah, there aren't as many competitive seats this time around as there were in 2018. So the idea that even if Dems do have a generic lead that's roughly the same as they had in 2018, it's not going to net them 41 seats, most likely. It's going to be somewhere in the, you know, 20 range, perhaps. Now, that would still be enough to obviously take the House, but
1: sure.
0: If these maps are redrawn, they favor Republicans, less seats to pull from, and things improve a little bit, then, you know, I still think obviously Democrats are pretty favored. They only need to win like a couple seats to take control, but they, you know, Republicans could keep their losses down substantially. You know, that would just obviously make it tougher for Democrats to govern with a slim majority, but they would still take control of the House. I think could that change? Sure. But right now, as I said, I think the landscape would have to improve pretty dramatically, because whatever your problem is with the current state of our politics, if it's the economy, if it's inflation, it's whatever, there's only one party in control. There's only one party to take it out on. There's only one party to blame. And that's a tough thing to get around for Republicans.
1: I think that's right. I had seen some polling a couple months ago that specifically targeted swingable voters. So independents and light-lean partisans who are willing to maybe go one way or the other in some of the key districts and states. And based on the polling that I saw, the most powerful argument for Democrats in the midterms is there need to be checks and balances on President Trump, and the Republicans aren't going to do that. So we need basically divided government for accountability, checks and balances, so one side doesn't run away with all of it. That is something that appeals to a lot of those voters. On the other side, the Republicans' most powerful argument was the Democrats are extreme and getting more extreme, and this is a crazy party, and they can't be trusted with power. That is an effective argument against the Democrats. And if, let's say, it's a totally neutral political environment, maybe it goes either way. If you've got a dissatisfied electorate on the economy, to your point, Tom, the party that's in power get stuck with that, even if they feel like, hey, we're trying to dig out of the other party's mess and we've had less than

0: in 2 years. It's not really how politics works, right? The out party, especially with short attention spans, short memories, the out party generally structurally does better in midterm elections. And if the economy is not seen as going well by voters, that's another headwind for the in-party power and another real tailwind for the opposition.
1: It's actually even worse than that, Guy, because, I mean, one of the reasons President Trump and Republicans were elected was because they promised they would fix the economy.
0: Right. It was like and promise number one.
1: Yeah, exactly. I mean, obviously there was the border and all that, but and they got into office and I mean, listen, Donald Trump was bragging about how low gas prices were on February 24th. 4 days later, he issued the order to start bombing Iran, and gas jumped to over $4 a gallon, which is where it is now, basically. And so, you know, you look at our overall Real Clear Politics job approval rating for President Trump, it's a 40.5. It's not his all-time low. It's near his low this term. But on inflation, which, again, everyone is saying is the number one issue that they face, the country faces, he's at 29%. So he is failing, and Republicans are stuck. I mean, they're just, there's no getting around this. Even though Trump isn't on the ballot, they're stuck with his policies. And right now, he's focused on everything but the economy. And that is coming through to voters. And I don't know that that's going to change. And certainly, as you mentioned, you know, 6 months out, even if things improve marginally, that's not going to be good enough. They need to improve dramatically. And this White House has not shown that they're willing to sort of be laser focused on the issue of economy inflation.
0: And this is something that you'll sometimes see presidents, especially in their second terms, they start thinking less about their own political standing in the moment because they're not going to run again. And they start thinking about sort of larger legacy questions. And it might be the right thing to do, and I happen to think that it is. It was the right call that the president made, and to inflict the damage that he has on that regime is very much in our national interest. I'm supportive of it. Also, it is not necessarily tethered to the election cycle concerns of Republicans who are on the ballot, right? So this could be justified and laudable legacy chasing, but it's not at least portraying a focus on what almost always is the top concern of voters. I think that seems to be the dilemma that a lot of Republicans are in because, you know, for better and for worse, Trump is driving the bus on messaging always for the party. What he's talking about is what everyone's talking about. And if he maybe, you know, has split attention at best on the economy, that sort of is conveyed, I think, to voters, hence some of the numbers you're talking about in your polling aggregates.
1: Yeah, and I would also argue, I mean, look, you may be supportive, and plenty of Republicans are supportive of what Donald Trump has done in Iran. And maybe you take the long-term view, Iran turns out to be a huge success for not only for Donald Trump in terms of historically, but also for the United States. However, in terms of the short-term politics, you know, that's not necessarily why a lot of Republicans voted for him. And it's certainly the case that that's why a lot of Republicans, they voted for him to not do this kind of thing. And so it has split the coalition at the most inopportune time. And what the result of that is going to be is the Democrats are going to be back in power. Certainly, they'll have the House almost certainly in November, and potentially could have the Senate, and then potentially could win control of the White House in 2028. And so one of the sort of practical political results of Trump's policy decisions from 2026 would be putting Democrats back in power, which obviously I think, you know, Republicans would argue that's not a good thing. So there is this bifurcation between sort of long-term politics and short-term politics, and the short-term politics of Iran just have not been good for Trump or the Republican Party.
0: Yeah, I think that's probably true. I think it is short term. Now, of course, we're months away from an election, so that matters. I just take the longer view in terms of national security interests, and I think it was the right thing. But especially given the economy and that situation that's playing out, and it seems like a lot of what Trump is talking about is foreign policy and other things, that becomes a potent combination for the Democrats as they make a case against the Republicans, sort of using the president as a proxy, which is, you know, hardly unique to this cycle. It's when you've got a president who isn't popular in the midterm election, the out party always, you know, hammers away, often to great effect. Are there any other sort of elements here, Tom, that you look ahead to November and you think, okay, this is maybe a dark horse, or this is a sleeper issue, or this is a little under the radar, where the conventional wisdom hasn't necessarily taken it into account at all or enough? Do you have any sense of dynamics that you want to flag here for us?
1: Not necessarily. I mean, I think all the potential, you know, issues that are driving, I mean, again, 30,000 foot, it's the economy, it's inflation. Mm-hmm. Are there those issues that don't necessarily pull off the charts, but do have real salience, like crime, like, you know, the LGBTQ, you know, boys and girls sports issues. Those issues are still out there. They're still percolating. And that's part of, you mentioned earlier, I mean, the Republican, their strategy, for better or worse, is to say, you know, look, you may not like us, you may not like, you know, what we've done thus far, but these other guys are crazy, and they want to get sort of the normie vote. And this whole common sense idea and this fed up with wokeness. And we see that still has, I mean, you look at what Spencer Pratt's doing in Los Angeles, for example, one of the bluest cities in the country. Now, I don't know that it's going to make him mayor, but it certainly is having an effect there. He has shifted, I think, the debate in that race. And so those kinds of issues can still play. Is there, and the only other thing, too, guys, you can say, in 6 months, I mean, there's still the opportunity for some event, for better or worse. Usually it's worse, like a terrorist attack or a pandemic. You know, COVID was, nobody had ever heard of COVID in March of 2020, and it ended up playing a huge role in the 2020 election. Became the number one issue within a matter of weeks. And so those kinds of things still can happen that will scramble the overall political dynamic, something that may not even be on our radar screen right now.
0: By the way, I would just add one more thing on the, hey, the other party's crazy, you might not love us, but vote for us. That message was sort of what the Democrats did in 2022 to pretty significant success, at least compared to expectations and historical trends and that sort of thing. But then I think that got them overconfident, right? Having won the presidency in 2020 and then kind of holding serve and doing okay, minimizing losses in the midterms in 2022, overconfident into 2024 when they lost everything, right? So sometimes, like, it's a be careful what you wish for. Don't over or underread what the electorate is telling you in certain cases. But the Republicans are looking to reverse engineer the other side is too crazy argument in 2026, where that would lead us potentially in 2028, very much an open question, and one that

0: to pretty significant success, at least compared to expectations and historical trends and that sort of thing. But then I think that got them overconfident, right? Having won the presidency in 2020 and then kind of holding serve and doing okay, minimizing losses in the midterms in 2022, overconfident into 2024 when they lost everything, right? So sometimes, like, it's a be careful what you wish for. Don't over or underread what the electorate is telling you in certain cases. But the Republicans are looking to reverse engineer the other side is too crazy argument in 2026, where that would lead us potentially in 2028, very much an open question and one that I'm sure we'll be debating several years from now. Tom Bevin is co-founder and executive editor of Real Clear Politics as we look ahead to the midterm elections coming in November. Tom, always appreciate it.
1: Great to be with you guys. Thanks.
0: When we come back, a reflection on this day, Memorial Day, next.
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2: Welcome back to the Guy Benson Show. It's our Memorial Day Special, and we've spent the previous segments talking about the upcoming midterm elections in November and getting some expert analysis from some of our favorite guests, Josh and Tom, spending some time with us here today. But I do want to just conclude with a note about what this day is and what it isn't, or at least what it shouldn't be. It is perfectly fine for Americans to very much enjoy themselves, the long weekend, the barbecues, friends, family, all of that. In fact, the men and women who laid down their lives for this country were defending our collective way of life and our values, and many of them were fighting precisely for our right to be with our loved ones in this country that we cherish. But the cliche that happens to be true is that freedom isn't free, and that ultimate sacrifice has been paid through the years in blood by so many. And Memorial Day is about them and what they have done for us. So if you're out on the lake or at the beach or at a barbecue having a great time, no need to feel guilty about that at all. However, there should be some real reflection spent by every American, some time, thinking about that sacrifice. Thinking about what it meant, not just to that individual, but to the people who loved them as well. That phone call, that knock on the door, the pain and disruption that inflicted on so many families throughout our entire history. That is woven into our greatness. And we should be extremely thankful as we remember we have correctly designated a day for that remembrance. And that day is today. So I will repeat. Enjoy your time. Enjoy the remainder of the long weekend. Have a blast. But remember what this day is truly about, why the long weekend exists in the first place. It's not just some sort of social or recreational thing. So perhaps a moment of solemnity, talking about it with friends and family, maybe a moment of prayer, maybe participating in cemetery visits, planting flags, that sort of thing. There's a way to recognize what happened and to show that gratitude, which is very much appropriate and in order on this day, this holiday, this national holiday that is designed for all of us nationally to pause and to reflect. And to all those men and women who died for our country, rest in peace. Thank you for that service. God bless you, and God bless this country. Thank you for listening to the Guy Benson Show Memorial Day Special. We'll talk to you soon.
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1: Shots fired by the White House. I'm Angelo Bavaro, Fox News. A gunman is dead after authorities say he opened fire by the White House and then was shot by Secret Service. Fox's Chad Pergram.
2: This is what happened around 6 o'clock this evening. I'm told that a gunman came up near the White House on the west side, what is described to me as Gate 17. This is kind of near 14th Street on the west side of the White House, and came up and brandished some sort of a pistol. We don't know what type of pistol it was, but he then fired toward the White House three times. And the United States Secret Service, they returned fire. We don't know how many shots that they got off, and they apparently took the gunman down. Now, sometime in this gunfire exchange, a civilian on the street was struck by this gunfire, and we do not know the condition of that person right now. But the important thing to know is that the gunman who came up with the pistol and was taken down by the Secret Service.
1: That gunman did not enter the security perimeter of the White House. Sources say he allegedly had prior encounters with Secret Service and a history of mental health issues. President Trump announcing on Truth Social that a peace agreement with Iran has been, quote, largely negotiated.
3: Fox is told that a call took place today at 1 p.m. and that was supposed to include leaders from Saudi, Qatar, the UAE, Egypt, Turkey, and Pakistan. President Trump said that he would meet with Steve Witkoff and Jared Kushner, and that Vice President J.D. Vance was also expected to join that call. The Iranians today say that they're working on this 14-clause memorandum of understanding, and under that proposal that they would reportedly agree to end the war and commit to 30 days of more negotiations. Iran claims that the deal does not include Washington's nuclear capabilities. However, of course, that is going to be one of the hard lines for the administration, something they have repeatedly argued is a non-negotiable.
1: Fox's Alex Hogan. 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
1: British police are asking for more witnesses to come forward as they continue investigating allegations against former Prince Andrew.
9: Now, Thames Valley Police, they provided an update this week on its investigation into the allegations of misconduct in public office by Andrew Mountbatten Windsor. Previously, police said they were assessing reports that the former prince sent confidential trade documents to Jeffrey Epstein while serving as the UK's trade envoy. Newly released government documents show Queen Elizabeth was very keen for Andrew to take that trade role. But detectives, they say they're expanding their appeal, saying misconduct in public office can take different forms, including potentially financial or sexual offenses. Officers say they're speaking to a number of witnesses, calling this a serious and complex case. The former prince was arrested in February on his 66th birthday, later released under caution and further investigation.
1: Fox's

0: accelerates that decompression. So that's the idea of the ranch. And again, we just want to get the families together up there, away from the hustle and bustle of life and the things that that brings along, and just let them spend some time together. So that's what we provide.
1: Talk to me a little bit about Memorial Day. You know, most people think of Memorial Day as barbecues, long weekend, you know, good day out. And I'm sure you see it very differently to that.
0: Yeah, I do. I do. I remember being a kid and, you know, grandparent passed just by, you know, old age and stuff. So it wasn't, you know, it's tragic, but kind of long, beautiful life. And I remember going to my uncle's house. I'm a kid and we're throwing the football. The uncles and cousins are joining in. It was, I remember kind of being like really, like, wow, are we celebrating here? Like, where's the crying? Where's the mourning? Yeah, I'm sure that's around. I'm sure that's coming. If I went somewhere, you know, around the corner, somebody might be doing that. But this is a beautiful thing right here. Like, one of the best days as a young kid I had with my uncles and cousins, I remember just messing around on the front lawn there at my aunt's house. But what's my point? Like, yeah, that tuned something in me to kind of celebrate life. And I think that's what we do on such a more grand and larger scale. There is mourning and reflection to be had. But I think more importantly, I hope I'm not taking too many liberties at saying that, but I think more importantly, it's let's celebrate this. You know, my teammate Chuck, 10 years, he's been gone now, killed in action in Iraq, right? The namesake of the C4 Foundation. And you know, May 3rd is 10 years he's been killed in action. Hundreds of people showed up still, you know, 10 years ago, hundreds of people to paddle out, to honor him, to do a toast, to go up to the local watering hole here, McPee's, and just, yeah, appreciate, like, look at what we have due to people like that. How is that not worth celebrating? Again, maybe I'm taking too many liberties because there's families left behind in some of that rubble, and there's families left behind with serious hurt and pain and teammates as well. But like, on the grand scale, is it not worth celebrating the men and the women who have sacrificed so that we have? And I do wish, I wish for our country that people could be a little bit more intentional. I think it's easy for us to look at, you know, the news and get all fired up and think, you know, everybody's lost their mind. But I don't think that's the case, man. You walk around, I think there's a lot of people who, you know, are just incredibly grateful for the service and sacrifice of so many good people for the last 250 years, right? And I would wrap up that comment by saying I would challenge people to be intentional. Right? Be intentional on a day like Memorial Day. You know, what can you do to truly, you know, let that live on? You know, what can you tell your kids, your family? Is there a story? Is there a connection that you may know to Memorial Day, a person who has sacrificed, a family that has given so much? That's what I would offer, is just be a little more intentional. And, you know, there are times, Ben, like I did almost 27 years. And there are times when I might be at a ball game and all of a sudden I hear, I hate to admit it, man, but, you know, I'm a human being, right? And like, all right, oh, let's pause to reflect. And I'm like, wait, hold on a second, bro. Snap out of it. Yeah, let's pause and let's reflect. How dare you think for a moment we're just going to move on to the game or move on to said thing. So even a guy like myself who's served and you know, I've lost teammates, there are moments I could just kind of be like, let's move on with the day. But I got to be intentional. I got to be disciplined to make sure I'm taking that time to really appreciate a sacrifice that is the ultimate sacrifice, right? We know that to be true.
1: Yeah, it's so interesting you say that because, you know, and I watched a sort of a documentary on Charles Keating, you called Chuck, and I don't know him. I can't say anything about him, but I imagine if you ask him, he would want you both celebrating America and life as well. Remember him, but also you know, and I

0: I've seen the smile on his face, you know, all the time. And he would be telling you to remember him, but also to celebrate life and you know, what the country and everything else.
1: Yeah, you know what's, you know what, Ben, in some ways, even more powerful than that, because we can have a conversation of what we think Chuck would want. And I think you're right. Knowing his closest teammates and his family, I think you're right that he'd want that celebration. But what's really powerful to me is his dad. Right. So I work for Charlie Keating III, and there are times, you know, we pull out of Afghanistan, you know, Iraq, you know, back in Iran, back here, where, you know, teammates who are retiring or near retirement can, you know, circle up with Mr. Keating and be like, man, was it worth it? You know, what do we have to show for it? And man, he is like, hell yeah, it's worth it, man. My son gave his life, not just to protect his teammates, to protect a bunch of civilians in Telescoof who had no ability to fight. And that is incredibly powerful to me. If I ever for a second can question my service just as a human being, which isn't often, but it happens. And then I look at a father who lost his son way before he should have, be like, hell yeah, this sacrifice was worth it. What he has done, what he has shown, putting on that uniform and laying down his life, that's a dad who's incredibly proud of his son's service. So for someone to question that, I think should spend a day in a life talking to someone who's left behind in all that chaos, if that makes sense. Yeah.
0: I've seen a video of him saying he received a letter a few days after he found out about, you know, his son's death, that just said, I want you to know how many lives he saved that day. How many lives he saved. And honestly, I mean, that sent a shiver down my back as well.
1: Yeah, how powerful that was. And to your comment early about the smile, a lot of people who don't even know him are like, man, that smile. And those who knew him best are like, dang, that smile. It's kind of amazing to have that type of legacy, to be a person who's known for what they would call a signature smile and just like an incredible spirit. What a beautiful thing, you know?
0: Yeah. What about the families of those who didn't make it back? What is the community like for them? What do they need most after that?
1: Yeah, from my experience, and again, man, everybody's different, and that type of pain and loss and suffering is one until you lose a husband or a wife or a child, I don't know how to relate to it, but I can do my best from what I've seen to say, one, it's different for everybody. And I think the community does an incredible job of being front sight focused on that family in the early aftermath of a loss, of a tragic loss. But for the SEAL teams, and I say this, in all the positive and best ways, the community itself has to get back to the mission, right? The community itself has to get back to, that's what we need from them, right? That's what we want from, whether people recognize it or not, they got to get back to the mission. It's the months after where I think families could be left, you know, we go back to, you know, our family and our kids or whatever our life looks like. They go back to a quiet house, you know, they go back when the lights go out at the end of the day. They're left alone with their thoughts, and that's gotta be a tough thing. So what do I think? I think that we have foundations like the C4 Foundation. You know, there's other beautiful foundations out there who, that's where they come in, you know, while the military and its people get back to being front side focused on the mission at hand. We have these, you know, benevolent organizations where, you know, people from the civilian world could pour in their time, talents, and energy and be like, oh, you know what? I'll stand in the gap now. I'll fill in and I'll help provide for these families. And that's a awesome, powerful thing to watch, is to watch families not being forgotten. We owe them a lot. We owe them everything. We owe them everything.
0: 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Thank you for all the work you do as well, for keeping an attention on this. And who knows, maybe one day we can get a camera crew and come.

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1: House, you know, they go back when the lights go out at the end of the day. They're left alone with their thoughts, and that's got to be a tough thing. So what do I think? I think that we have foundations like the C4 Foundation. You know, there's other beautiful foundations out there who, that's where they come in, you know, while the military and its people get back to being front side focused on the mission at hand. We have these, you know, benevolent organizations where, you know, people from the civilian world could pour in their time, talents, and energy and be like, oh, you know what? I'll stand in the gap now. I'll fill in and I'll help provide for these families. And that's a awesome, powerful thing to watch, is to watch families not being forgotten. We owe them a lot. We owe them everything. We owe them everything.
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0: I'm Gianna Gelosi with your Fox True Crime Minute. New details emerge in a 24-year-old murder case that has gone cold until this year. Back in 2002, Frank Weiss from Plano, Texas, was found dead near Lake Louisville. Last month, 55-year-old Lisa Honrad was arrested for his murder. She was his wife at the time of his death. Court documents say Weiss was shot with a .38-caliber firearm and his body was found wrapped in plastic bags, tied up with rope, and weighted down with sandbags duct taped to his legs. They went on to say that Weiss and Honrad went to dinner 2 days before his body was found, and it was the last time he was seen alive. Detectives learned that Weiss had asked for an annulment, and Honrad signed it. In the days after his disappearance, detectives say Honrad told Weiss's daughter he had gone to Cancun but didn't want to be bothered. Investigators say the case was finally cracked thanks to new information from a key witness, alongside advances in technology and investigative techniques. There's more on this story at foxnews.com or subscribe to the Fox True Crime Podcast. I'm Gianna Gelosi with...
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8: And you've said, for example, that, you know, 9/11 and speaking to some of the people, you know, the servicemen who ran towards the Twin Towers really was a turning point for you. And when you think of that service, when you think of that strength, when you think of the ability of someone to say, my life is at risk, but I am running into those flames to save others. What does that tell you about those people? But what does that tell you also about America?
9: Yeah, I've met so many like that, Benjamin, you know, just selfless people that, you know, they just have service to others in their heart. It's part of their DNA. And you know, there are many that serve, like, let's take the FDNY, for example. You know, I mean, that's a family business. You know, you have firefighters. Well, their grandfather served as a firefighter. Their great uncle served. Their uncle served. Their brother served. Their dad served. And now they're serving. It's just part of their DNA. It's part of their family. And that's a dangerous business. You know, fighting fires in New York City in those buildings can be a very, very dangerous business. And people lose their lives. They, you know, get very, very sick. As we know, there's a whole population, a whole community that was down on the pile 25 years ago on September 11th that suffered a lot of illness, and many people have died post 9/11 from being trying to rescue other people, trying to dig through that rubble in hopes that they would find somebody alive and surviving. And they stayed there for days and days and days doing that, just trying to rescue others. And many people died. I have a very, very good friend of mine. He since passed away a couple of years ago, but he lost his two sons. Both sons, one was a police officer, the other a firefighter. And he wasn't the only one. There was, I know another family who lost a husband and a grandfather, who were killed on September 11th, just trying to rescue people they don't know and trying to get them out of there. There are people that are just selfless. They have it in their DNA. And that happens in the military as well. You have, military families. Dad served, brother served, uncle served. I'm going to serve. People have it. That's something special, and I admire that. I didn't serve myself, but I have many family members who did. And, a lot of my mission starts right there with the family members. And so I'm grateful for people that are willing to put on the uniform and go out there and try to do something to help somebody out.
8: Gary, what a great pleasure to have you on today. I really appreciate it. Thank you for all the work. I know personally how much that means to the people who you talk to and who's you're alongside. So thank you for that. And what a pleasure to meet you.
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3: I'm Chris DeMeo. A gunman firing shots near the White House Saturday.
4: Fired toward the White House three times. And the United States Secret Service, they returned fire. We don't know how many shots that they got off. And they apparently took the gunman down. Now, sometime in this gunfire exchange, a civilian on the street was struck by this gunfire. And we do not know the condition of that person right now.
3: Fox's Chad Pergram in Washington. The White House had been on lockdown. Secret Service shot and killed the suspect. President Trump says a deal with Iran, including the opening of the Strait of Hormuz, has been largely negotiated.
5: Reports now say President Trump will discuss the latest Iran draft agreement with advisors and may make a decision as early as tomorrow.
3: Fox's Aisha Hosni, both sides emphasizing their key positions and warn of risks if the attacks resume. 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
8: You're listening to the Searching for Heroes Legacies of Resilience Memorial Day Special. Memorial Day is about honoring those who gave everything for this country, but it's also about the families who continue their legacy long after they're gone. Colleen Katzenberger lost her husband, Army Staff Sergeant Jeremy Katzenberger, in Afghanistan in 2011, after his 8th deployment. 15 years later, alongside their son Everett, she continues to honor Jeremy's legacy while helping others through her work as an educator and a Gold Star family advocate. I wonder if we could start, though, if we could go first back and talk a little bit about Jeremy. Yeah. And, you know, just tell us a little bit about him. What stood out to you about him?
9: So it's always kind of fun for me to remember this because I actually first met Jeremy over Memorial Day weekend, the summer we were 16. We both had gotten jobs lifeguarding at our local country club. I remember rounding the corner and just seeing this like really good looking guy with these blonde hair, blue eyes, and just the smile and giggle that could just light up a room. And I think that was always it with Jeremy, was he just was such a lighthearted, fun person. And then that same day that I met him for the first time, I met his beautiful girlfriend. And so that summer we worked together and both of

0: us kind of had our first romances and had stayed friends. And eventually, both of us were single at the same time and started dating our first year of college. But it's interesting that that moment is so ingrained in my head the very first time I ever met him, because who would have known how that was going to shape the rest of my life? But yeah, he just had a great personality about him. Even that summer, the kids would gravitate to him. He taught swim lessons and had a mini lifeguard camp with the kids that he would do during the day, just which wasn't an official thing. The children would just like follow him around, and he was funny and just great. He was a great man.
1: He did eight tours. I
0: He did.
1: mean, by the age of 26, I mean, that seems like a lot. Had you, I mean, you were a military spouse, and you must have gotten used to him going away for deployments, coming back, and what was that moment like?
0: What was our normal? So, we started dating our first year of college, and then Jeremy actually enlisted in the military after that first year. And he enlisted with a Ranger contract. So he ended up finishing all of his initial training and serving with 1st Battalion, 75th Ranger Regiment, which is a special operations unit. So part of their schedule at that time was he would deploy for 3 months, be home for six, and he was just constantly on that rotation. So that's why he had eight deployments. But their deployments were shorter because when they tended to be over there, they were much busier. So mentality-wise, the shorter deployments had been proven to just help the guys balance it a little bit, if that makes any sense, with how busy they would be when they were over there. So that was all we ever knew. Getting married so young and just embracing this, it was our normal. And so when people say that, and I think being removed from it for 15 years, I realize how abnormal that lifestyle was, even though it was our normal. And it had a, we had a good routine with it. When I first moved down to Savannah, Georgia with him, I was finishing nursing school, so I was very busy myself while he was finishing his and like the end of his training and really learning what it meant to be a Ranger. And I always talk about how I really witnessed him become the man that he was supposed to be during that year. And yeah, we just had a really good routine. When he got home from deployment, I always like to say we had a honeymoon phase. It was fantastic and great. And then we'd have our reality check where it was like, wait, this is not how I did things while you were gone. And kind of figured out how to live together again. And by the time we did that really well, it would be time for him to deploy again and it would
1: Leave
0: just all
1: again.
0: start over. But yeah.
1: Thinking about Memorial Day, people are thinking of fallen soldiers, about sacrifice, but I wonder for you personally, like what does the holiday mean?
0: So Memorial Day, it's always meant a lot to me. So it's actually, so my birthday is May 25th, which is actually on Memorial Day this year. And so growing up, that's what Memorial Day was, right? It was my birthday. It was the start of summer. It's the start of pool season, like all these things. And then when we got involved in the military season, there was a moment where I was like, oh, Memorial Day is so much. That's not it at all. And I try really hard to kindly let people know that they should, it's not a happy Memorial Day, right? Like people are often be like, happy Memorial Day. And I'm like, no, please don't. Like Memorial Day is truly the day set aside to honor those that paid the ultimate sacrifice within the military, which is also why I do not like it to get involved with Veterans Day activities. I always honor it, but Veterans Day are for the veterans, right? And Memorial Day is for those that paid the ultimate sacrifice. But on the flip side of that, for a lot of our veterans, Memorial Day is a heavy day. It is a reminder of battles where their best friend didn't come home, and or spouse for us spouses surviving our worst nightmare. Like Memorial Day is a heavy day. What I would love to, is just to see people be thankful for that. And I do think most people are, but in its entirety, Memorial Day at 3 p.m., you are supposed to stop and have an honor somebody that has fallen defending our nation, giving that ultimate sacrifice and having that ready to go. I think like that person in mind and actually stopping, whatever it might be. And I often like to say, go enjoy the American freedom though. Have the barbecue, go to the pool, celebrate your freedom. And then at 3 p.m., stop for a moment and thank a soldier that's not there, that paid the ultimate sacrifice so you could do it.
1: Who do you usually spend it with?
0: Family, you know, Memorial Day itself has a teacher tends to be at the end of the school year, and I am mentally coming down from that. So I like to spend it with just family and friends, and we will do that. I'm all about the barbecues and the get-togethers. It doesn't have to be a sad moment or day, but yeah, family and friends. Last year was for my 40th birthday, I actually did a fundraiser for Folds of Honor because it was a great way to honor Jeremy while celebrating my birthday. And it was fantastic. I had friends and family come out, and Budweiser helped sponsor it for us, and we raised two scholarships. And so
1: Oh,
0: that was a great way to
1: amazing.
0: do it all.
1: Talking about grief and how you move on from things like this, and if someone is listening who perhaps is grieving someone that they lost, what would your message be to them?
0: Let grief be what it is. I put a lot of pressure on myself in those first about 5 years to get over it, like to move on from the grief. I think I always knew I was going to miss Jeremy, but there are seasons where I miss him more than others. And I would get really frustrated with myself because I felt like I was supposed to be better than what I was. And at some point, and also thanks to a really great therapist, I realized that it is okay for me to still be really sad about missing him. And I do. I miss him all the time. But on the flip side, I've learned I can be really, really sad and yet be a really happy person. I have found such joy and purpose in my life within Everett, within teaching, within my community, that I am. Overall, I would say a happy person, but I do carry the sadness. And that's a conflicting thing to explain to people and uncomfortable sometimes. Like, I felt shame almost that I had this part of me that was so sad. You know, like I have random strangers cry with me when they learn of my story, which is beautiful, and but used to make me really uncomfortable. And now I'm so much more comfortable in my story. That is, and I love this because Everett actually put this in his speech when he started speaking. He's like, our story is one of sadness, but also great joy. And I love that he's been able to take that message from this too, because I think, especially if you've experienced loss at a young age, you feel like an outsider, almost like an outcast. Your peers don't really understand what you're going through. Nope. You feel like nobody really does. There's people out there that do, but you feel very alone. And so there's a part of you that wants to hide the sadness. And at the point I stopped trying to hide it and embraced it, I really feel like it just made my story even more beautiful.
1: I'm sure that you see Jeremy in Everett as well, and I wonder what parts of Jeremy do you see in him?
0: So much. Jeremy was funny. Everett is funny. Facial expressions. Everett has always looked a ton like Jeremy. And that's been really fun to watch. Meeting Jeremy when we were 16, I've often had in the back of my mind that there was going to be this moment where Everett would come down the stairs and around the corner, and I'd have to stop for a minute and be like, "Oh, nope, Everett, not Jeremy." And he has that now, but he's also uniquely him, uniquely Everett. He's strong like his dad. He's strong emotionally. He's kind to people. Yeah, it's funny. I like to say he has some of the messy parts too. Jeremy was a very messy person, and so is Everett. And Everett likes to throw that back as his excuse. He's like, "Well, sorry, I got it from Dad." And I'm like, "No."
1: Fun. You're listening to the Searching for Heroes: Legacies of Resilience Memorial Day Special. We'll be right back.

0: something classic, you've got to mean it. 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
2: Thinking about Memorial Day, you know, people are thinking of fallen soldiers, about sacrifice, but I wonder for you personally, like, what does the holiday mean?
3: So Memorial Day, it's always meant a lot to me. So my birthday is May 25th, which is actually on Memorial Day this year. And so growing up, that's what Memorial Day was, right? It was my birthday. It was the start of summer. It's the start of pool season, like all these things. And then when we got involved in the military season, there was a moment where I was like, oh, Memorial Day is so much. That's not it at all. And I try really hard to kindly let people know that they should, it's not a happy Memorial Day, right? Like people are often be like, happy Memorial Day. And I'm like, no, please don't. Like Memorial Day is truly the day set aside to honor those that paid the ultimate sacrifice within the military, which is also why I do not like to get involved with Veterans Day activities. I always honor it, but Veterans Day are for the veterans, right? And Memorial Day is for those that paid the ultimate sacrifice. But on the flip side of that, for a lot of our veterans, Memorial Day is a heavy day. It is a reminder of battles where their best friend

0: didn't come home, and or spouse for us spouses surviving our worst nightmare. You know, like Memorial Day is a heavy day. What I would love is just to see people be thankful for that. And I do think most people are, but you know, in its entirety, Memorial Day at 3 p.m., you are supposed to stop and have an honor somebody that has fallen defending our nation, giving that ultimate sacrifice and having that ready to go. I think like that person in mind and actually stopping, whatever it might be. And I often like to say, go enjoy the American freedoms though. Have the barbecue, go to the pool, celebrate your freedom. And then at 3 p.m., stop for a moment and thank a soldier that's not there, that paid the ultimate sacrifice so you could do it.
1: Who do you usually spend it with?
0: Family. You know, Memorial Day itself has a teacher, tends to be at the end of the school year, and I am mentally coming down from that. So I like to spend it with just family and friends, and we will do that. I'm all about the barbecues and the get-togethers. It doesn't have to be a sad moment or day, but yeah, family and friends. Last year was for my 40th birthday, I actually did a fundraiser for Folds of Honor because it was a great way to honor Jeremy while celebrating my birthday. And it was fantastic. I had friends and family come out, and Budweiser helped sponsor it for us, and we raised two scholarships. And so that was a great way to do it all.
1: You're a teacher, and I wonder, when you talk to young people, like what do you talk to them? If you talk to them about sort of service, sacrifice, resilience, I mean, what do you say to them?
0: Oh, I love that. So I teach high school juniors and seniors. So I get the privilege of being a part of these young adults' lives when they're so curious, you know, like they're eager for the future and they're curious about things. And this generation likes to have everything planned out. And I really like to be able to be the person that says, hey, you know, plans are great, but when they don't go how they're supposed to, you can rewrite it. You can figure out the next step. And having the courage to do that is often what I talk about. Like having the courage to redefine is amazing. Getting to have conversations with young people too about truly what it means to be an American and enjoy these privileges. I am fortunate to teach a program for students interested in healthcare. And so I actually have a lot of first generation Americans within my class, and listening to them talk about it. And it's beautiful. It's really kind of cool to talk about. And I have students that have ended up going down the military path that serve within healthcare roles within the military. I actually got to be there for the swearing in of one of my old students that is becoming a doctor in the military last year. And that was pretty cool. Yeah. And in her letter to me, she's like, I want to be able to save people like your husband. And wow. I just was like, whew, Kylie, that's beautiful. Yeah.
1: Yeah.
0: I don't know. It gives me hope. You know, the youth, I often say you can't complain about them if you're not willing to pour into them.
1: Mm-hmm. I like that.
0: So it's been a very meaningful career.
1: I suppose just to finish up, when we talk about Memorial Day, what is one thing that you would like people to do, you know, beyond just saying thank you? You know, how can people best honor families like yours and, you know, incredible people like Jeremy?
0: Great question. I think, you know, put action with it, if that makes any sense. I think actually supporting organizations like Folds of Honor would be a great way to do it. You know, they have you can get online and just donate. And, you know, honoring the legacy is the big thing that Folds of Honor puts forth, of just being able to surround those families in love. And, you know, if the monetary part isn't something your family can do, I think just writing a letter, you know, or visiting a gravestone or anything of that sort. And teach your kids a name. If you just Google fallen soldiers from the war on terrorism, you'll see all the names. They all have bios written. And those aren't just names. Those are husbands, wives, sons, daughters, people that are very much missed.
1: Yeah. Have you received letters?
0: Yeah, actually, occasionally. I haven't for a while, and that's okay. But, you know, sometimes from classes or

0: I got a envelope of letters from I think it was like a preschool class a couple years ago, and it just means something that people are teaching our youth about sacrifice and just truly what Memorial Day is about. I think that's pretty powerful.
1: Yeah, amazing. Well, I won't say Happy Memorial Day, but I will say that I will be thinking of Jeremy on Memorial Day and all the other soldiers who lost their lives, and just remembering the sacrifice they made and the strength that you and Everett have shown and the incredible work that Folds of Honor have done. I suppose you're right in saying that there is, despite the tragedy, there's something to say about how so many people lift others up when they need to be lifted up,
0: Yes. There's been so much beauty. I think people, I do truly believe that people are so kind when you let them be. And so
1: Oh, perfect.
0: appreciate that, Benjamin.
1: Pauline,
0: Thank you.
1: thank you so much for joining me today. Thank you for sharing your story with me.
0: No, thank you for letting me have the opportunity and for honoring Jeremy and all the other ones and getting the
1: Anytime.
0: word out there about Folds of Honor. I appreciate you. Thank you.
1: Thanks so much, Colleen.
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10: Shots near the White House. I'm Chris DeMeo, Fox News. A suspect firing shots near the security checkpoint of the White House earlier tonight.
11: This is what happened around 6 o'clock this evening. I'm told that a gunman came up near the White House on the west side, what is described to me as Gate 17. This is kind of near 14th Street on the west side of the White House, and came up and brandished some sort of a pistol. We don't know what type of pistol it was, but he then fired toward the White House three times. And the United States Secret Service, they returned fire. We don't know how many shots that they got off, and they apparently took the gunman down. Now, sometime in this gunfire exchange, a civilian on the street was struck by this gunfire, and we do not know the condition of that person right now. But the important thing to know is that the gunman who came up with the pistol and was taken down by the Secret Service.
10: Fox's Chad Pergram. The Secret Service says the suspect was shot and killed. President Trump says negotiations are nearly finalized on a peace deal with Iran. He made the announcement on Truth Social this afternoon after holding separate calls with Middle Eastern mediators and Israeli Prime Minister Netanyahu.
12: President Trump has reportedly said that they are getting a lot closer to finalizing a deal. We also know that U.S. Secretary of State Marco Rubio, who just landed in India, has previously said that slight progress has been made. Now, we know a delegation

0: from Pakistan that included the country's army chief was just in Iran. They met with Iran's foreign minister and the speaker of parliament as they worked to hammer out the final details of a potential ceasefire deal. One official here in the UAE says that he feels like there's a 50-50 chance of there being a deal between Iran and the U.S.
1: That's Fox's Jeff Paul. Montgomery County, Texas officials say multiple people were shot in New Caney, Texas. There's no word on injuries or their conditions. The shooter is in custody.
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1: A damaged chemical storage tank that authorities fear is at risk of exploding or rupturing in Southern California is not cooling down.
5: Unfortunately, I do have to report that the temperature was 90 degrees. Yesterday morning, it was 77 degrees when we backed out. It's been averaging about a degree an hour increasing. So that's the bad news.
1: A Fire Authority Division Chief Craig Covey, 40,000 people in the Garden Grove area under evacuation orders. Governor Gavin Newsom has also declared a state of emergency for Orange County. Well, the Justice Department confirms it scrubbed its website of news releases about criminal cases related to the January 6th riot. The move comes days after the DOJ announced a $1.8 billion fund designated to compensate Trump allies and people who feel that they were unjustly investigated and prosecuted. With the attack near the White House today, a report says a member of the Trump family was targeted earlier by Iran. Here's Fox's Paul Stevens.
6: The New York Post reports that first daughter Ivanka Trump was targeted for assassination by a terrorist trained by Iran's Islamic Revolutionary Guard Corps. Sources say 32-year-old recently captured Mohammed Bakir Saad Dawood al-Saadi made a pledge to kill Ivanka Trump and even had a blueprint of her Florida home. That plot was allegedly hatched to avenge President Trump's move to kill Iranian military chief Qasem Soleimani in a U.S. drone strike in Baghdad 6 years ago. Al-Saadi was arrested in Turkey on May 15th and extradited to the U.S. He's charged with numerous attacks and attempted attacks throughout Europe and the U.S. Paul Stevens, Fox News.
1: The family of NASCAR icon Kyle Busch releases his cause of death. He died of severe pneumonia. Busch's passing comes less than 2 weeks after he reportedly struggled with a sinus cold, made worse by competing at a Cup Series race at Watkins Glen. Busch was...
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8: 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Nice, right?
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13: Mr. President, thanks for the time.
14: Thank you.
13: You know, you've said that this summit is a success. As you get ready to head back to Washington, What's the most significant, specific thing you walk away from here for the U.S.?
4: I think the most important thing is relationship. It's all about relationship. I have a very good relationship with President Xi and with China. And it sounds like something that doesn't mean anything, but it's everything in deal making and problems we've solved. The two of us have solved a lot of problems between that somebody else would have maybe done very badly with. We've solved a lot of problems over the years. We have a very good relationship. Trade has been very strong. We're getting a lot of soybeans for our farmers. We're doing a lot of, there's a lot of things happening with for the farmers. He committed to 200 Boeings, big ones, 777s and 737s, and a lot of big, big ones, big, beautiful Boeing planes, 200, that's a lot. With a commitment that if they do a good job, and I told this to Boeing and General Electric, we're going to go the General Electric engines, which are great. If they do a good job, we could go up to 750.
13: And that's obviously a lot of investment going back and forth. You know, some Democrats, even some Republicans, had some concerns about Chinese manufacturing on U.S. soil. Is that happening?
4: Well, if they don't want to pay tariffs, it could happen, just like it's happening with other countries and companies. We have now more money being invested in the United States than any country at any time in the history of the world, including China, which probably is second from about 10 years ago. We have $18 trillion in 11 months, not the 12th month hasn't come in yet, the numbers. We have $18 trillion. If China wants to come in and wants to avoid tariffs, if they build here, for the most part, they're going to be hiring American people. If they want to avoid tariffs, they're going to build in the United States.
13: Despite concerns about China operating inside the
4: U.S. We have Japan is building massive Toyota, Honda, all of them. I mean, they're building massive plants all over the country. So if China wants to build for their cars. Now, I will tell you, I put 100% tariff on Chinese cars because I didn't want them coming into the country. If you take a look, only because they swamp you. They'll destroy your auto industry. And that's what's happening in Europe. And now they're saying we have to do a little bit like Donald Trump. Europe is being killed. They're being absolutely swamped by hundreds of thousands, millions of Chinese cars and Mercedes and BMW and Volkswagen. They're getting killed. So if you notice, we haven't had that problem. You know why? Because I have 100% tariff on cars made in China.
13: And even though the Supreme Court ruling, you're going to still continue that tariff.
4: The ruling was just on a specific type of tariffs.
13: And you're going a different route.
4: Correct. I have the right to do the same tariff in, frankly, a little bit more complex way, but it's actually a better tariff. It's a more stringent tariff.
13: I want to ask you about Iran and AI, but China made clear that Taiwan is very important to them. And after your first meeting here, President Xi's spokesman put out a statement to the media, through the media, saying this: the Taiwan question is the most important issue in China-U.S. relations. If it is handled properly, the bilateral relationship will enjoy overall stability. Otherwise, the two countries will have clashes and even conflicts, putting the entire relationship in great jeopardy. You were still inside the meeting when that came out. That sounded almost like a threat. Was it communicated that way behind closed doors?
4: No, it wasn't, not at all. But it has always been their most important issue. And it's not a takeover. They just don't want to see this place, we'll call it a place, because nobody knows how to define it. But they don't want to see it go independent. They don't want to do it. And I think they probably would do something pretty harsh, and then they would be met harshly, and bad things will happen. No, it's not that. We talked the whole night about that issue. I think I know more about Taiwan right now than I know about almost any country.
13: You think it dominated the talk?
4: It's always been his most important thing from the day I knew him years ago. I've known him now 11 years, 12 years. It's always been the biggest thing for him, Taiwan. Now, with me, I don't think they'll do anything when I'm here. When I'm not here, I think they might, to be honest with you.
13: So
4: but I'm not sure that they do anything. If it

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1: Go independent. They don't want to do it. And I think they probably would do something pretty harsh, and then they would be met harshly, and bad things will happen. No, it's not that. We talked the whole night about that issue. I think I know more about Taiwan right now than I know about almost any country.
2: You think it dominated the talk?
1: It's always been his most important thing from the day I knew him years ago. I've known him now 11 years, 12 years. It's always been the biggest thing for him, Taiwan. Now, with me, I don't think they'll do anything when I'm here. When I'm not here, I think they might, to be honest with you.
2: So,
1: but I'm not sure that they do anything if it remained as is. But they have somebody there now that wants to go independent. Well, it's a risky thing when you go independent. You know, they're going independent because they want to get into a war, and they figure they have the United States behind them. I'd like to see it stay the way it is. And I'll tell you something. I'll make a little news. I'd like to see everybody making chips over in Taiwan come into America, because to be honest with you, I think it's the greatest thing you can do, because it's a heated situation. There's no question about it. And as you know, we have massive amounts of chip companies now from Taiwan already coming in. We expect to have 40 to 50% of the world chip business by the end of my term. And I think it should be even more than that. I think all of those chip companies, if they're smart, they're going to start heading to Arizona and the places where they're building. That's going to solve your problem.
2: Should the people of Taiwan feel more or less secure after your meetings with President Xi?
1: Neutral. Neutral.
2: This has the policy changed at all?
1: No, nothing's
2: US
1: changed.
2: U.S. policy.
1: No, nothing's changed. I will say this. I'm not looking to have somebody go independent and, you know, we're supposed to travel 9,500 miles to fight a war. I'm not looking for that. I want them to cool down. I want China to cool down.
2: But you're waiting on approving billions of dollars of weapons for Taiwan.
1: That's right.
2: Is that
1: I'm
2: moving forward?
1: It. Well, I haven't approved it yet. We're going to see what happens.
2: What are you looking for?
1: I may
2: for?
1: Do it. I may not do it.
2: Yeah, what's your hinge point?
1: Well, I'm not going to say that, but I may do it. I may not do it. But we're not looking to have wars. And if you kept it the way it is, I think China's going to be okay with that. But we're not looking to have somebody say, let's go independent because the United States is backing us. You know,
2: so not President Xi probably liked that you haven't approved the weapons to Taiwan.
1: I would say like is maybe too strong a word, because he thinks I could do it with just the signing of my signature, unlike Biden, who couldn't sign his signature. No, I'm holding that in abeyance, and it depends on China. It depends. It's a very good negotiating chip for us, frankly. It's a lot of weapons. It's $12 billion. It's a lot of weapons. But, you know, when you look at the odds, China's a very, very powerful, big country. That's a very small island. It's, you think of it, it's 59 miles away. 59 miles. We're 9,500 miles away. That's a little bit of a difficult problem. With all of that being said, you know, if you look at the history of Taiwan, Taiwan was developed because we had presidents that didn't know what the hell they were doing. Because if they would have put tariffs on chips coming in, they would have never left. Everything was about Intel, and everything was about our chip companies. They stole our chip industry. So I've said that for years. I said, you know, for years they stole our chip. If we would have had one of our presidents just say, we're going to say, going to put 100% chip. You can leave, you can build in Taiwan, but you sell it back into the United States. We're going to put 100% or 200% tariff. We would have never lost a chip. We lost the chip industry. It's all coming back. And I do say this, Taiwan would be very smart to cool it a little bit. China would be very smart to cool it a little bit. They ought to both cool it.
2: Don't go anywhere. More of this interview coming right up.
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17: On AI, was there any agreement about any kind of guardrails that China and the U.S. might agree to so that AI doesn't go crazy?
18: Well, we talked about it. Yeah, we talked about it. Look, AI is mostly a great thing. Mostly. And we're leading China. We talked about that. We're leading China by a lot. I gave the right for AI to build their own electric producing plants. That's a big deal. They can manufacture their own electricity now, which we could never have gotten from the grid. And now you have these very rich companies headed by lots of geniuses building electric plants. Because of that, we are leading China by a lot in the AI race. Now, it's mostly the two of us. Other nations are in it, but mostly. And whoever wins the AI race, and we're going to win it. I mean, if we're smart, we're going to win it. If we're not smart, we're not. But we're leading by a lot. We talked about that last night. President Xi was very surprised at how well we've done with AI. because they thought, you know, when it started, they took this gigantic lead. And we now have caught, we are substantially ahead of them in AI.
17: But do you think there'll be some buy-in, set up guardrails or something?
18: I think there could be. We talked about it. But, you know, at the same time, we're competing. So it's a little hard to say, oh, gee, let's put on, we're competing with each other and we're going to put guardrails. It really doesn't work that way too much. But AI, if you look at medicine, some of the things they're coming up with medicine, some of the cures they're coming up with that people would have never gotten there, it's going to be mostly a good thing, but we want to have some guardrails.
17: You said that the President Xi said he would offer assistance on Iran, and specifically...
18: I also said we don't need assistance.
17: You didn't ask for it. You said that he was offering it, specifically to open the Strait of Hormuz. What do you think he will do?
18: I think he's been very nice about it. He gets 40% of his oil there. He didn't send anybody. He didn't send ships. He didn't send ships with big fat guns on them that we would have had to repel. We would have. The good thing is I built, during my first 4 years, the most powerful military in the world. We have the most powerful military in the world. That was shown in Venezuela, which took one day. Actually took 48 hours. I mean, took, let's see, about 48 minutes. I think it was 48 minutes and 13 seconds, and it was over. And it's a strong country with a strong military, but it went very quickly. And now, by the way, we have made a fortune with their oil, and so have they. They've made more money in the last 8 months than they've made in the last 10 years, and we're really, you know, participating in the profit.
17: Venezuela, but obviously
18: Venezuela.
17: Iran is
18: a different kind of a thing.
17: Yeah.
18: But we're doing probably almost as well as, I don't know how you can do better. They have no navy. They have no air force. It's all destroyed. Their air force is destroyed.
17: But yet they're talking a big game. They're talking BRICS. Iran's foreign minister said the strait is open to commercial shipping only if they cooperate with the Iranians.
18: They're not talking a big game. You know who's talking a big game? The fake news media. If you read the New York Times, you would think that we're losing militarily. Think of it. They have 159 ships. Everyone is now in the bottom of the sea. Every one of them is gone. They had... mine droppers, they call them mine droppers. Nice thing. Who has 22 mine droppers? The mine droppers are all gone. Now they have what they call fast boats. You know, they are runabouts like you'd buy for your fantastic son if you wanted to buy him a nice boat, and they put a machine gun on it, okay? Most of them are knocked out. We knock them out just like we knock out the drug dealers.
17: You like to talk about cards. It seems like they're playing with a bad deck, to your point.
18: They have no deck.
17: But they're still playing.
18: No, the only thing they have going is a fake press. They know how well we're doing militarily. And then at the request of a very nice group of people from Pakistan who are very close to Iran, I didn't go that final. They said, could you stop? We're going to make a deal. And we really had the confines of a deal. No nuclear. They were going to give us the dust, nuclear dust, everything we wanted. And every time they make a deal, the next day it's like, we didn't have that conversation. And that's taken place about five times. There's something wrong with them. Actually, they're crazy. And you know what? Because of that, they cannot have a nuclear weapon. Because
17: the president of China...

0: agrees with you on that.
1: And he agrees with me on that. He agrees with me that he wants to see it end. He'd like to see it end. He would like to help. If he wants help, that's great. But we don't need help. And you know the problem with help? When somebody helps you, they always want something on the other side. That's the way help works.
0: Hard to believe, but it was 1 year ago in UAE, interviewed you, yeah. And I asked you about Iran.
2: How do you get to a solution there?
1: Oh, we'll get. 100%.
2: You think so?
1: Well, we're going to have a solution one way or the other. It's either going to be violent or not violent. And I far prefer nonviolent.
0: Sure. Obviously, you've explained.
1: Perfect answer.
0: You've explained why you did what you did because of the nuclear threat for Iran.
1: Yeah.
0: It's obviously not Venezuela. It's different.
1: Well, it's different. But
0: you did say it was going to be fairly quick. And you've said it numerous times.
1: Venezuela was sending drugs in at a level that was terrible. And they did something that was a terrible, mortal sin. They emptied their prisons into our country. Okay? That was terrible. And that was different. This one is, I guess you could say, worse. That was pretty bad. You don't get much worse emptying your prisons, drug dealers, murderers into our country. That's pretty bad. But you could say this is worse. In this one, they are trying to make a nuclear weapon. I've stopped it twice. They would have had it 2 years ago. They would have used it already on Israel and the rest of the Middle East. Look at all the missiles shot at people that didn't think they were even involved. Qatar, Saudi Arabia, UAE, look at all. I mean, Bahrain, Kuwait, they got all shot at. Nobody thought they were even involved in this thing. They would have used a nuclear weapon on the Middle East. One thing I'll make clear right now, they said very specifically, because I deal with them. I said, we're taking the nuclear dust. They said, you can have it. I said, we're going to go get it. We're not going to let you take it. They said, we can't take it. We don't have the capability of taking it. I said, why? I said, because it was hit so hard. I mean, the mountain literally collapsed on it, a granite mountain.
0: Right. So why isn't that good
1: just
0: enough?
1: Just so you know.
0: I mean, if your goal was to set back.
1: It is good enough, but you know what? It's not good enough public relations-wise. It's important, you know, it's important. It's probably good enough for a different reason, though. Space Force, which I created, has got cameras, 9 different cameras in space on that site. We know everybody that moves there. We can read the name of a person. We can need, if his name is Mohammed something, and most of them are Mohammed, you can guess, about 50% right. We can read his name right on his tag from space. It's the most amazing thing. Anybody that goes near that space, we have it tagged. They haven't done anything there. And if they did, we would hit them very hard. So speaking to the Iranians, they told me it was hit so hard. They actually said, I must say, that there's only 2 countries that could get it, us and China.
0: Right.
1: They said us and China, that they don't have the capability of getting it because it was so obliterated. The term I used was obliterated. The fake news said, oh, maybe somebody can get it. They actually said if they wanted to get it, they couldn't. So that's not good enough for me. I want to get it.
0: So why are we where we are? Did you underestimate the pain tolerance that Iran has?
1: I didn't underestimate anything. We hit them unbelievably hard. Look, we left their bridges. We left their electricity capacity. We can knock that all out in 2 days. 2 days, everything. We left Karg Island other than, I said, hit it except for the valves where the oil comes out. Because when you hit that, that means you're going to lose a little oil. But one thing is happening, amazingly. Ships are floating up to Texas and Louisiana, and they're going to Alaska. And they're loading up with oil like we've never seen before.
0: Americans want to know when it's over, though, right?
1: Yeah, look, Vietnam lasted 19 years. Iraq was like 10 years. Korea was 7 years. Another one was 14 years. Another one was 12 years. Another one was 9 years. We're in there for 2.5 months. The other thing they talk about, so we lost tens of thousands of soldiers and Vietnam. We lost tens of thousands of soldiers in practically every war. I've lost, and I wish we'd lost none because I know those parents. I spoke to them. We lost 13 soldiers in 2 wars.
0: Don't go anywhere. More of this interview coming right up.

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2: Fox News, I'm Deborah Valentine. A gunman died at a hospital after being shot by Secret Service agents after opening fire outside the White House. Fox's Alex Hogan.
3: We do know that this is an active investigation, that the police are working with Secret Service, and this is an area, of course, has a heavy police presence to begin with.
2: The White House was put on lockdown for a time. President Trump was at the White House at the time. A civilian bystander was shot and is in critical condition. President Trump announcing a breakthrough deal with Iran to end the conflict. Fox's Alicia Acuna.
4: He says final details are still being worked out between the U.S., Iran, and other countries. More details are expected soon.
2: The deal reportedly includes the reopening of the Strait of Hormuz, eases restrictions on Iranian ports and assets. It allows 30 days for talks on Iran's nuclear program. 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
6: Gas prices in America are still high, painfully high.
7: They're going to drop like a rock as
6: soon
7: as
6: it's over. Yeah. Painfully high, though, now, and could be creeping higher
7: before
6: it's done.
7: Lower than Biden, excuse me, lower than Biden, and much lower than people thought they'd be.
6: This inflation number is going up. You're right. It's much lower than President Biden's was, but it's going up under you, the numbers are. You can imagine Democrats and political pundits jumped all over this statement that you made the other day. You were asked on the when you were leaving.
8: What extent are American financial technicians motivating you to make a deal?
9: Not even a little bit. It's the only thing that matters when I'm talking about Iran, they can't have a nuclear weapon. I don't think about American financial situation. I don't think about anybody. I think about one thing. You cannot let Iran have a nuclear weapon. That's all.
7: That's right. That's a perfect statement. So, I'd make it again.
6: You can imagine how many people stop the soundbite I don't think about America's financial situation. So what's your response to that framework?
7: It's very simple. When people hear me say it, everybody agrees. Short-term pain. It's going to be short-term pain. But the pain is much less than people thought, because people thought that the oil would go up to $250. You know, it was $99 a barrel. I thought it might go up to $200. I was okay with that. Not that I wanted it, but you cannot let them have a nuclear weapon. They will use it on us. They'll start off with Israel, wipe it out, the Middle East, wipe it out. It'll go to Europe. You know, they have a missile that goes to Europe. You saw that, okay? They have a missile that goes to Europe. I have done Europe a very big favor. When you tell somebody you're going to have to pay a little more, not that much more, a little more for gas, Celine, for a very short period of time, because we want to stop the threat of being blown to pieces by a lunatic, by a crazy person, and they are crazy, using nuclear weapons, everybody says that's fine. And that question was a fake question, and they didn't put my full answer. I totally care. Look, I inherited high prices, and they came in with the word affordability. My first press conference, 2 days in, and Biden didn't do press conferences. He'd go for years without doing, because he was incapable of doing it. He was an incompetent person. But my first question was about eggs. Eggs have quadrupled. What are you going to do? I said, eggs? Tell me about eggs. Tell me about the problem. Eggs have gone up four times. He said, I'll take care of it. By the way, I did take care of it. But they came up with a word, because they are good. They're rotten with policy. They're horrible politicians. In many cases, we have a new name. They're Democrats. I call them Democrats. Not Democrats. They're Democrats. A lot of low IQ people. You have Ilhan Omar saying World War XI. She said World. She was referring to World War II. She said World War XI. These people are destroying our country, and we have to stop. And, you know, President Xi said something. He talked about, and he wasn't referring to the last 15 months, he talked about America's a nation in decline. And I said, you're right. But he wasn't talking about, because he said, what you've done in 14, 15 months is a miracle.
6: When you hear Trump voters, Alex says, I voted for you three times. He just, he can't handle the costs, and he's not for this foreign conflict.
7: I hate it, Brett.
6: He's not for the foreign conflict, but Roy in Pennsylvania, he's a retired farmer. He can't handle the fuel going up, and he says
7: it's
6: going to
7: come down very fast.
6: And
7: well,
6: so,
7: look, I'm disappointed.
6: I'm just telling you what they
7: say. When you say to him, Roy,

0: We got a problem. We just hit the highest stock market price ever. By the way, then, when I went in. Now, again,
1: it's higher.
0: With the war, it's higher than it was when I went in. Think of that.
1: I agree.
0: The 401ks are at their all-time high. There are more people working right now in the United States of America than at any point ever in the history of our country.
1: Detroit Free Press, a state that you won. While champagne flowed on the trading floor and President Donald Trump celebrated record highs, pessimism spread like wildfire outside Wall Street's doors, straight into the kitchens of average American families. There is this sense that, you know, something is changing. Whether they can hold on and believe that you're going to get them to,
0: Brett, I have to do what's right. I said to my people, we just hit 50,000 on the Dow. That wasn't supposed to happen for 5 or 6 years. I did it in my first year. We just hit 7,000 on the S&P. That wasn't supposed. That was even less of a chance of than the Dow. It was just announced 401ks are at their all-time highest that they've ever been. All these things happened, and I said, I'm sorry to do this to you, but we have to stop this group of very crazy people. Now, those people are gone. They've been eliminated. The second group has been eliminated, and some of the third group. In a way, we've eliminated so many leaders that it's almost, I'm trying to figure out who the hell are we dealing with, all right?
1: Who are you dealing with?
0: But, well, we're dealing with people that I think are right, but they're afraid to make a deal. They don't know how to make a deal. They've never been put in this position before.
1: So you're going to hold out until they do?
0: Well, I'm going to do what's right. I have to do what's right.
1: But the strait should be open, right?
0: It should be open. Look, see, to stop the strait is very easy. All they have to do is say, we dropped a mine in the strait someplace. You know, see, we're at a little disadvantage, but that's okay. The strait will be open. They will not have a nuclear weapon. And the world will go on. And you will see gasoline prices drop. Energy prices generally drop like no. Don't forget, they have a lot of boats that are loaded up with oil that are going to bring the oil out as soon as this is over. And I think it's going to end fast. They've been holding up the world for many, many years with the strait. You know, they've used this many, many times. They said, we'll close the strait. They've closed it in the past. They use it as a weapon. They're not using it as a weapon with me. And what they did, and actually what President Xi said, sort of smiling about it, he said, well, they close the strait and then you close them.
1: But you think they're going to capitulate sometime soon?
0: Yeah, oh, sure.
1: Okay.
0: I have no doubt.
1: Let me end with this. Back in China, any talk about human rights? There was some hope that you were going to get Jimmy Lai on the plane to Air Force
0: One. I talked about it. I talked about it at length. I talked about Jimmy Lai, and I talked about two other people that...
1: The pastors, the religious folks.
0: I talked about the pastor.
1: How was it received?
0: You know, I have gotten hundreds of people out of different situations. Pastor Brunson was a big deal. You remember Pastor
1: sure.
0: Brunson? He was in Turkey.
1: Mm-hmm.
0: 35-year term. I got him out. I called President Erdogan and got him out. I've gotten hundreds of people out.
1: This pastor.
0: And by the way, I don't pay a lot of money. Like I don't pay any money. Like Biden, where they give $6 billion all the time to get people out. I brought him up yesterday.
1: How is that received?
0: It's under consideration. I will say that I brought up Jimmy Lai, and I would say the response to that was not positive. Hmm. He said that he's been, said it's been sort of his worst nightmare. It was,
1: opposition.
0: He went through a whole thing. And I said, well, we'd appreciate if you would release him. He's gotten old, and he's probably not feeling too well. It would be nice. And I did not feel optimistic. I have to be honest with you about that one. I did feel optimistic about the second one. That's now under consideration. The pastor.
1: Mm-hmm.
0: Very optimistic, actually.
1: Yeah.
0: And I put him down. I made a point of it. I mentioned Jimmy Lai again, second time. And I'd like to tell you that I'll be flying him back on Air Force One, but I won't be doing that. The other one, I think, will maybe get very strong consideration.
1: But as you do fly back on Air Force One, you feel like this was a success.
0: A fantastic success. The relationship, look, with two very powerful countries, I call it the G2. There's nobody comes close. We are more powerful than China. We were heading in the wrong direction. We were going to be a failed nation. We were doubling our welfare, and nobody was investing here. We have $18 trillion coming in. I mean, I was congratulated by President Xi in front of both groups for, he said, I've never seen anything like it. I like him, he likes me. That's a good thing. You know, you have two very powerful nuclear nations, and having good relations at the top is very important. We've known each other for 11 years now. You know, we've been dealing with each other for a long time.
1: And you'll have him to the White House in September.
0: He's going to be coming in September or November, I don't know. Sometime, but I think they've set a date, September 24th, something like that, and it'll be an honor. We're going to do a fantastic job, just like they did here. People that study this said there has never been a celebration like they had over the last 2 years in China with a foreign leader coming, and there's never been anything like it. He went all out, from the children to the military. What a beautiful group of military that was. But there's never been, and last night's event was incredible, actually.
1: Mr. President, we appreciate the time.
0: Thank you. Thank you very much.
1: Thank you very much.
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7: We stand ready to move as soon as the Senate is finished. And we adjusted our schedule to be here longer for that.
8: We're very committed to making sure ICE and Border Patrol is funded. As far as timing, that's still a little bit in flux.
9: Yeah, at this point, this isn't about the ballroom. It's about questions about this fund, the settlement between the DOJ and the president.
10: The Democratic Party is united, and the Republican Party is divided. That's what we're seeing here today.
11: Well, things did come to a halt on the reconciliation effort moving forward, and it all has to really do about this anti-weaponization fund. Democrats call it a slush fund. The Department of Justice putting out a statement about the acting attorney general meeting with senators. The acting attorney general met with senators. He made clear the anti-weaponization fund announced Monday has nothing to do with reconciliation. Indeed, not a dime from the money the president is seeking in reconciliation would go toward anything having to do with the fund. Yet, this is a big problem even for a number of Republicans. Let's bring in our panel. Josh Holmes, co-host of the Ruthless Podcast, former chief of staff to Senator Mitch McConnell. John McCarthy, former senior advisor for political engagement for President Joe Biden. And Annie Linsky, White House reporter for The Wall Street Journal. Josh, this is a non-starter. I mean, you heard French Hill, who's a supporter of the president. You just can't get this across the finish line.
12: No, no, I don't think you're going to find very many senators at all from either party. They're going to be interested in the weaponization fund one way or another. It is a shame that it's gotten wrapped up into the reconciliation discussion. It feels like we've been doing this forever. The ICE funding, the border security stuff, I mean, that just has to get done. It's languished way too long. But you're going to forecast a little bit of unpleasantness here in the Republican Senate for a while. It's not a great bunch of moods over there, and this kind of thing is a bucket of water that I think is a little bit too heavy for them to carry at this point.
11: John, this is making Democrats smile, or what do you think this is?
13: I mean, to me, I think the broader question, right, is why are all these senators backing away from the, you know, the president's party, away from the president? And I think it really does come down to politics. This is a non-starter in their districts. And I think that they're looking at tough re-elections. For Democrats, you know, we had a really tough map in the Senate as we're looking towards 2026. And I think a couple weeks ago, we would have even said that that was a tough map. But now, from the conversations I'm having up on Capitol Hill, people are sitting and saying that these states are starting to look like they're coming online. So I think that some of these senators are looking to create some distance from the president. And Democrats, you know, we've fielded a really strong bench of candidates, both for the Senate and the House, and I think we'll be able to showcase that in the coming weeks.
11: Senate Republicans usually, Annie, say, you know, the president is a big boost in their home districts, in their home states, rather. It seems like they're saying there are self-inflicted wounds here.
14: Absolutely, Brett. This is really a grumpy group of Republican senators right now, to put it mildly. But there are a lot of cross currents. I mean, yes, the president's numbers have fallen quite a bit. Gas prices are high, so they're reckoning with that, the economic concerns of their voters. But personally, there are also senators in the caucus who the president has come out against. And so that's leaving a residual grumpiness.
11: Cassidy loses his primary.
14: Exactly. Cornyn was not endorsed by the president after there was telegraphing that he would be endorsed. So there are internal dynamics that are just making this group of people particularly unwilling to take on an unpopular vote. And they have in the past.
11: Yeah, and their constituents are facing higher gas prices because we're in the middle of a war. Here's the president and the Secretary of State on this enriched uranium back and forth on a deal.
15: We get the highly enriched. We will get it. We don't need it. We don't want it. We'll probably destroy it after we get it, but we're not going to let them have it.
16: We've made some progress, but obviously we're dealing with a system that itself is a little fractured. So the uranium system. But if we can't get a good deal, the president's been clear. He has other options. I'm not going to

0: elaborate on what those are, but everybody knows what those are. But his preference is always a deal.
1: It seems, though, Josh, that we're closer to the other options.
2: It does feel like that, doesn't it? Yeah, look, something has to give. We've been having the same conversation for a long time. And the cornerstone of the president's argument with Iran right from the jump has been this nuclear issue. And without a resolution on that, you're going to need to find leverage somewhere. And other options might soon be what we're dealing with.
1: Mm-hmm. The Iranian negotiation, the supreme leader comes out and says the enriched uranium and he is going to stay in Iran. And the president says, no, that's not what they told us and that's not what's going to happen. So somewhere there's a disconnect.
3: Yes, this is what the president has branded the nuclear dust. And he has said repeatedly that he wants that material to be no longer in the hands of the Iranians. And that has always been a non-starter for the Iranians. So the more the president leans into that argument, the more likely it is that this ceasefire begins to crumble. But look, Brett, we have been here before with the White House telegraphing that there's going to be some sort of kinetic action, as they're calling it, only for the president to say that he got a call and the last minute things have turned around. So, and this is a balancing act that we've gone through multiple times, and I'm just not sure what has changed this time. Although I do agree, the feeling right now is that something, something is going to happen.
1: Well, something did happen with the DNC. They put out an autopsy report after the DNC chair, Ken Martin, talking about delaying it. Take a listen.
4: What I've always said is, none of us have a time machine. We can't go back and change the past. And so trying to relitigate the 2024 election takes us away from actually our focus on 2026 and 2028.
5: So look, we know how we got here, right? Obviously, you know, it was the Joe Biden issue at the debate. It was the switch over to Kamala without a process. The fact that we can't even tell people why, we're too afraid to tell them the truth. They know the truth. They saw the debate.
1: All right, so the autopsy report came out. It's 192 pages, pretty voluminous. John, you're a member of the DNC, is that correct? And in the report, what was striking, I think, is that Joe Biden's name doesn't come up that much at all. In fact, there's only a few places. One of them is here. The debate obviously changed many things. The dial testing during the debate demonstrated the weakness of the president's performance. A post-debate survey was scrapped. But as far as Joe Biden and concern about age or his infirmity or how he was perceived, there's not a lot in this autopsy about that.
6: Yeah, and I mean, the autopsy itself, it's important to point out, is incomplete. And the DNC chairman and the DNC has said that this is not the final form they would have put it out in. Part of the reason it was not released in the first place was because it wasn't actually ever finished. And I will say this, I mean, if you go to a grocery store or if you go to a diner in Jersey and you talk to anyone, they'll tell you why we lost. The Democratic Party was seen as too liberal and too out of touch with the things that people actually care about. That's why we lost. I think that we're trying to sit and put some kind of fancy bow on it and say it was this moment that things went wrong. If Democrats want to move back into a posture of being a governing majority party, we need to suddenly start talking about things people actually care about. You don't need 200 pages to say that. So I'm glad this is over. It's time to turn the page. Things are looking good for Democrats in November, and that's what we should focus on.
1: Maybe a couple more mentions of Joe Biden?
7: Maybe. Although I really hope they don't listen to John. You feel like he's got a better sense than what I saw in that report. The conclusions? No conclusion. That was it.
1: Guys, thanks so much.
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14: Shots fired near the White House. I'm Deborah Valentine, Fox News. A man who fired shots outside the White House is identified as Nasir Best. A Secret Service return fire. The man died at a hospital. Fox News is confirming Best had a history of mental illness. He was arrested twice last year and had a restraining order to stay away from the White House. Fox's Alex Hogan is in Washington, D.C. with more.
15: We've been seeing members of the Secret Service and members of the police come and go. However, as it pertains to the lockdown information, we were told that lockdown has lifted. Of course, a lot of questions as to, you know, what exactly happened and the motive behind all of this and whether or not this was planned out, what exactly took place. For right now, again, D.C. police telling anyone in the area to avoid coming here. Of course, there's a lot of onlookers, a lot of curiosity and concern as we're hearing from more members of the government who are reaching out saying that they're just happy to know that no one within the White House was hurt.
14: The gunman did not enter the security perimeter of the White House. The president was at the White House at the time. A passerby is reported in critical condition after getting caught in the crossfire. President Trump announcing on Truth Social a potential peace deal has been reached with Iran. Fox's Alicia Acuna has details.
16: President Trump says a deal to end the war with Iran has been largely negotiated. He says final details are still being worked out between the U.S., Iran, and other countries. More details are expected soon. The agreement reportedly would reopen the Strait of Hormuz, ease restrictions on Iranian ports and assets. It would also begin at least a 30-day period for further talks on Iran's nuclear program, including the future of its enriched uranium stockpile.
14: Involved in peace talks, Saudi Arabia, Qatar, the UAE, Egypt, Jordan, Turkey, and Pakistan. America's listening.
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14: British police are asking for more witnesses to come forward as they continue investigating allegations against former Prince Andrew.
19: Now, Thames Valley Police, they provided an update this week on its investigation into the allegations of misconduct in public office by Andrew Mountbatten Windsor. Previously, police said they were assessing reports that the former prince sent confidential trade documents to Jeffrey Epstein while serving as the UK's trade envoy. Newly released government documents show Queen Elizabeth was very keen for Andrew to take that trade role. But detectives, they say they're expanding their appeal, saying misconduct in public office can take different forms, including potentially financial or sexual offenses. Officers say they're speaking to a number of witnesses, calling this a serious and complex case. The former prince was arrested in February on his 66th birthday, later released under caution and further investigation.
14: That's Fox's Stephanie Bennett reporting from London. Andrew has denied all of the accusations. New details emerging in the assassination plot against Ivanka Trump.
13: The trained Iraqi national who was taken into custody last week allegedly made a pledge to kill Ivanka and had a blueprint of her Florida home. This was in response to the killing of Iranian military chief Qasem Soleimani. A source telling the New York Post that the suspect said this, quote, "We need to kill Ivanka to burn down the house of Trump the way he burned down our house." According to the DOJ, the terror suspect has been behind attacks on multiple U.S. and Jewish targets. He was arrested and brought to the U.S. to face multiple terrorism-related charges.
14: That's Fox's Chandler Painter reporting. The suspect was trained by the Islamic Revolutionary Guard Corps. And recapping our top story, a gunman opened fire near the White House, causing it to be put on lockdown. An official says the attacker shot at Secret Service agents who returned fire. The gunman was taken to the hospital where he later died.
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25: Welcome to the Guy Benson Show Memorial Day Special. All eyes on the 2026 midterm elections. 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
26: Welcome to a Memorial Day special here on the Guy Benson Show and Fox News Radio. Thank you very much for tuning in. We'll have a few words later on about the meaning of Memorial Day. But as we begin today's show, let's take a look at the waterfront ahead of the 2026 midterm elections. That's what we'll do over the course of this hour with our special guests, starting with Josh Krasauer, Fox News Radio senior political analyst, and also Tom Bevin later in the show, founder of Real Clear Politics. Josh, welcome back.
27: Guy, it's great to be back with you this Memorial Day weekend.
26: All right, let's talk about the big picture and just the general historic trends for midterm election cycles. A lot of people are concerned about the Republican standing heading into November, which may be exacerbated right now by various factors, but would likely be in pretty rough shape regardless if history is any lesson, especially in recent decades. Talk about those dynamics.
27: Yeah, the first midterm of a new presidency, or second term in this case for President Trump, usually is pretty rough for the party in power, especially given that Republicans in this case control both the House and the Senate and the presidency. So you can see the energy magnified on the Democratic side, but that happens all the time when the opposition party is out of power and looking to make gains from a low point. The X factor, though, is the caliber of candidates that Democrats are putting forward. And yeah, there's a lot of energy, a lot of base activism on their side. But we've seen in elections past, I remember the 2010 Tea Party wave for the Republicans, and even as recently as 2022, when Republicans had a really good chance to win back a lot more seats in Congress and ended up seeing the wave kind of turn into a trickle just in that first midterm for Joe Biden. You do see examples of when the opposition party nominates not ready for primetime players, not strong candidates, that they actually jeopardize the potential for gains. So I think the big question for the Democrats going into 2026 and this year's midterms is, you know, they have the environment. Trump's job approval rating around 40%. That's not great. It's an opportunity for Democrats to gain seats. There's a lot of dissatisfaction with the economy. The Iran war, certainly rising gas prices is an X factor in the campaign. But you also see the emergence of candidates that could be nominees that are extreme, that have views that would have been beyond the pale in normal political environments.

0: And that's the big factor. Can Graham Plattner beat Susan Collins in Maine? If Michigan Democrats nominate someone like Abdul El-Fayed, would he cost the Democrats a very, very winnable Senate seat? So, you know, those are the X factors as we follow the individual races going forward through this election cycle.
1: I want to come back to the Senate in a moment, but overall, again, sort of big picture, what are some of the elements that lead to waves in either direction, especially with that historic precedent of the first midterm election of a presidential term where the out-of-power party tends to do well? Is that because you have the base of that party particularly angry and energized and scared and worried, and therefore they're sort of crawling across broken glass to turn out, whereas the party in power, their base is a little bit more satisfied, fat and happy? Do you get the swing of independent voters back away from the party in power, especially if there's a trifecta, because voters often like some gridlock and checks and balances? Or is it some combination thereof? Because it seems like, yes, the Republicans could be doing better with significantly better public approval and policy outcomes, but some of these things are just kind of baked in regardless of the national environment or the national mood.
0: There is a natural tendency for checks and balances. So regardless of how popular or unpopular a president is, if one party has full control of Washington, voters may just want a check and balance. So that we've seen that in almost every midterm election, with maybe 2022 being the most notable exception. But you've been seeing wave after wave when one party amasses power, overreads perhaps its mandate,

0: of the national environment or the national mood?
1: There is a natural tendency for checks and balances. So regardless of how popular or unpopular a president is, if one party has full control of Washington, voters may just want a check and balance. We've seen that in almost every midterm election, with maybe 2022 being the most notable exception. But you've been seeing wave after wave when one party amasses power, overreads perhaps its mandate, and goes beyond perhaps what voters wanted when they first elected the president. And you see that reversal towards the mean, where the voter may not be endorsing the Democratic Party agenda, but they want someone to block Republicans' control and President Trump's control of Washington. So I think that's the fundamental element, the historical element of the midterm cycle. But following the actual developments on the ground, the economy is the number one issue for most voters. And because gas prices, as a result of the war in Iran, have gone up in recent months, and because there's still lingering volatility when it comes to inflation and it comes to people's satisfaction with their own financial circumstances, that's a big difference from Trump's first term, when he did take some losses in that 2018 midterm. But at that point, a lot of voters liked the Trump economy. In fact, that was Trump's Trump card, if you will, throughout his first term of his presidency. When you look at the polling data right now, at best, there's a lot of queasiness about where the economy is headed.
0: Right.
1: I think there's a lot on the positive side. Stock market near 50,000 has brought a lot of gains to investors, and there's been a lot of macroeconomic positives. Jobs report, I think, better than a lot of economists anticipated. So, I mean, those are the headwinds. I think the economy, the war, to a secondary effect, and then just the perception of overreach. Trump certainly had the mandate. He won a healthy majority of the vote in the 2024 election, but certainly has pushed the limit, and that's created a blowback from Democrats and independents have reacted more towards the Democratic side as a result.
0: When we come back with Josh Krasauer, let's talk about some tea leaves and some elections that have already happened, what they might say about what could be coming in November. It's the Guy Benson Show Memorial Day Special, all eyes on the 2026 midterms. We'll be right back.
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1: With 6 months until voters pick their congressional representative, we've been tracking the national mood. And our Fox News poll finds a close race for the House. A year ago, Democrats were favored by 7 percentage points. Now, it's a 5-point edge within the margin of sampling error. If the election were today, 52% of voters say they'd back the Democratic candidate in their district, 47% the Republican. That difference comes from greater enthusiasm on the left. By an 8-point margin, more Democrats than Republicans say they feel extremely motivated to vote this year. It's important to remember, while a lead on the generic House ballot question reflects a national preference, House seats are decided district by district. So a party's advantage in the polls doesn't directly translate into winning seats, especially these days with so few.
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8: We are back. The Guy Benson Show presents All Eyes on the 2026 midterm elections. It's our Memorial Day Special. Josh Krasauer is our guest, and we're surveying the landscape politically. Another interesting thing to keep an eye on, Josh, is special elections. And I know it's sometimes an overread for political junkies and analysts to say, oh, well, look at what's happening in special elections, and therefore that's definitely what's going to happen in a general election. That's not always true, although sometimes it is. You saw some major special election upsets, for example, leading into major Republican wave years during the Obama administration. And at least so far in 2025 and 2026, it looks like the wind is very much at the Democrats' back. In these special elections across the country, major Democrat overperformances almost across the board, although there have been a couple of interesting exceptions, one of which is the Virginia referendum. And setting aside the whole constitutionality issue, just looking at the vote that did happen in April,

0: it was a significant turn back to the center or toward the right for an electorate that had galloped way out to the left in the 2025 off-year elections, a big year. Abigail Spanberger, of course, winning by 15 points. Even a very troubled, problematic candidate like Jay Jones for Attorney General won by the same margin Kamala Harris carried that state in 2024. And so the Democrats are riding high. Then they started to betray campaign promises on affordability, focusing instead on things like this power grab, where I think Democrats, especially with a huge fundraising and spending advantage, expected to waltz to a yes victory, and it ended up being a real nail-biter for them. Again, clearing out the constitutional questions around that and what it could mean moving forward in the redistricting wars nationally, I just wonder if you look at the off-year elections and the special elections and the big advantage Democrats have had, seemingly, and then juxtaposing that with maybe a bit of a wake-up call that Virginia Democrats brought on themselves, and what those things might say ahead of 2026 this November.
1: Yeah, so the Virginia redistricting results, where it was almost 50-50, 51-49, yes vote barely passed in a state that's pretty blue these days, and which Spanberger, as you noted, won by a healthy margin just a year ago. That's a warning sign to Democrats for 2028. Not necessarily for the midterms, but it's certainly a warning sign when you actually have a presidential matchup. And if the Democratic Party goes to the base, it plays to the left and nominates someone that is a true blue progressive, That's the kind of capital you'll squander if you're a Democrat and you're Abigail Spanberger, for example, and you want a mandate in Virginia, and within the span of a few months, you've squandered that capital by pursuing a very partisan redistricting push. If you look at the latest polling in Virginia, her job approval dipped from about 60% down to below 50. I mean, that's a lot of capital spent in a short amount of time, and you better believe that, especially if Democrats are in charge and act. And the rhetoric matches that kind of progressive activist rhetoric that you hear so often these days, that would be a big red flag for the Democratic Party in the presidential election in 2028. Now, like I said, the midterms, I think the special elections that you're referencing, local elections, legislative elections, off-year battles, they show Democratic gains in these red seats. And that's exactly what we're seeing with the desire among independents and Democrats to have a check against the Republican Party. So I think that's very relevant for the midterms, where, again, Democrats are anticipated to do quite well. But the midterms are much more a referendum of the party in power. A presidential election is about a choice between two candidates, and the direction that the Democratic Party is moving in, they could easily squander the gains that they've built in a short amount of time with policy positions they've been adopting.
0: There is this question of extremism, and you mentioned 2010 when Republicans gained 63 House seats in that big red wave year, but left a lot of points off the board, especially in the U.S. Senate, because of extreme or weird or kind of unusual candidates that they nominated statewide, especially for Senate races. And you think about how that might apply in 2026, some of those lessons. Maybe voters will do something similar. I wonder if the news media favoring Democrats will paper over their extremism problems because they generally agree with the extreme candidates, whereas they were horrified by people on the right viewed as extreme or what have you, more radical or even in some cases just kind of a little kooky. There's that, I think, open question. And then there's also, I think, one data point, speaking of special elections, as we just were, in suburban New Jersey, in a district that was like, you know, a residual Republican district that has gone much more blue in recent years, but still, you know, wealthy people who earn a living in the capitalist system in New York City, not exactly a hotbed of socialism. They, in a special election, that district in sort of north central Jersey, voted for a squad-style socialist to become a congresswoman. And it just felt like a straight-up, you know, skins versus shirts, blue versus red type of race where it didn't really matter what this person believed or had said or any of the flaws. As long as they were a Democrat, they were going

0: to win. So how much of that plays in to a 2026 cycle where it's just like you're reflexively pulling the lever, doesn't matter what the problems are? Or does candidate quality matter, or does that all depend on, you know, how big the wave actually is?
1: Yeah, that's a $64,000 question. And I would say that in House races, where a lot of people don't pay attention to the candidates quite as closely, they're less nationalized, less media attention, it's easier for a House candidate like Mejia in New Jersey to kind of be the party choice and kind of over, you know, and but there's not a whole lot of local media these days in New Jersey. So, you know, a lot of her controversial and pretty radical comments in history get overlooked and don't get scrutinized. It's a little harder in a Senate race, and so even harder, obviously, in a presidential campaign. The big test, and I'm sort of struck reading some of the liberal commentary about Graham Plattner, who now looks like the Democratic nominee in the state of Maine for the Senate against Susan Collins, who has the Nazi tattoo and made comments praising Hamas and their tactics in 2014. You know, this guy is a walking red flag for the party. And yet I was reading, you know, the New York Times this month, and one of the center-left columnists, Frank Bruni, was saying, you know, I'm uncomfortable with Graham Plattner, but I don't want Republicans to control the Senate. So you're seeing even among, like, you know, pretty thoughtful moderates on the Democratic side, they're overlooking all of the problems that many of these extreme candidates the Democrats have put forward have. And that's, you know, I think that's an, I mean, again, I think it might change if it's a presidential election and you're looking at a much more high stakes choice. But it does seem, anecdotally at least, that columnists or commentators who are squarely in the moderate wing of the party, and they're confronting the fact that they have a guy with a neo-Nazi tattoo running for a big Senate race in Maine that could determine control of the Senate, and people from politicians like Rahm Emanuel and columnists like Frank Bruni have jumped on the Plattner bandwagon for the main reason that they need to stop Trump and retake the Senate. I don't think that's, you know, the healthiest way of looking at politics.
0: No, I mean, that's how partisans justify anything all the time, and we hear a lot of these people wagging their finger about country over party, but they don't really believe it, obviously, when it might apply to them. How much of that, last question, Josh, is the Democrat Party just becoming kind of a squad AOC Mamdani party where the so-called moderates feel like they either salute and march on with this crowd or get left behind or worse?
1: Well, I mean, the fear, big picture, is that you're 2028, because of changes in media and how people consume information and tribalism and polarization, you could have a and it really depends on who the nominee is and what happens in the next couple of years. But you could have a candidate of the progressive base and a candidate of the right wing base, and you may not have good choices for the typical swing voters in the middle. We're seeing this in a lot of contests across the board, races across the country. I will say, just as a macro political bit of analysis, that historically in the U.S. but also in other, you know, Western democracies, when you have kind of the far left versus the right, far right, usually the right wins. Usually, like, so, I mean, if you look at polling, you know, people may not like, you know, certain things about MAGA or the right wing of where the Republican Party may be, but the prospect of socialism, you know, the radicalism you're seeing in some of these candidates this year, that can really, when you put the microscope on these guys' records and the rhetoric you're hearing increasingly in these party circles, DSA rhetoric in particular, Democratic Socialism America, that is a non-starter for so many voters. So, I mean, if it is like far left versus far right, usually the right would have the advantage, historically, at least.
0: Well, one of the testing grounds for all of this will be the elections in November, coming up sooner than we realize, and we'll be analyzing it here on The Guy Benson Show, with help from guests like Josh Krasauer, Fox News Radio political analyst, editor-in-chief at Jewish Insider. Josh, thanks so much.
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3: Fox News, I'm Chris DeMeo. A gunman firing shots near the White House Saturday.
4: A lockdown at the White House has been lifted. This after a gunman allegedly fired at least three shots toward the White House at a checkpoint. The U.S. Secret Service says they returned fire, killing him. A bystander was also struck in the exchange. The gunman never got inside the perimeter of the White House. The FBI is investigating.
3: Fox's Alicia Acuna, President Trump was in the White House at the time. The shooter's identified as Nasir Best. President Trump says a deal with Iran, including the opening of the Strait of Hormuz, has been largely negotiated.
5: Reports now say President Trump will discuss the latest Iran draft agreement with advisors and may make a decision as early as tomorrow.
3: Fox's Aisha Hosni, both sides emphasizing their key positions and warned of risks if the attacks resume. 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
1: On this Memorial Day, the Guy Benson Show presents All Eyes on the 2026 midterm elections. And with us now is Tom Bevin, co-founder and executive editor at Real Clear Politics. 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
2: Great to be with you, Guy.
1: All right, so we are a little under half a year away from the midterm elections, and that's still a long time, but also not really, right? A lot of voter attitudes get baked in relatively early, but there are some X factors out there. So I'm just wondering, big picture, as we were just talking about earlier with Josh, what are your thoughts? What's your overall 50,000-foot analysis of this midterm cycle that's taking shape?
2: It's going to be rough for Republicans as things currently stand, unless the economic picture improves rather dramatically. I mean, if you look at our Real Clear Politics average in the generic congressional ballot, Democrats have a lead today of 5.6%. In 2018, on this right around Memorial Day, they were at 6.1%. So they're, you know, Democrats are running just a little bit behind where they were in 2018 when they picked up 41 seats ultimately in that election. And they kept that lead pretty much throughout the entire summer. It didn't really change that much. And if you look at our generic congressional ballot, they've had a pretty solid lead this entire year thus far. So it's shaping up to be like a 2018-type year. Now, they didn't do as well in the Senate, and I think that is probably where things currently stand. I think, you know, some of the prediction markets have Democrats favored to win the Senate by a point or two. I still think it's an uphill battle for them, but they've definitely made progress in terms of making these races competitive and giving themselves a chance to potentially flip the Senate in November as well.
1: Yeah, I'm thinking back to that 2018 midterm, of course. It was the first midterm election of the first term, President Trump, and you had a blue wave throughout much of the country. But in the Senate races, as you mentioned, overall that map was more favorable that cycle to Republicans. They actually gained some ground in the Senate, despite losing 40-plus House seats. And I think if you ask Republicans right now, if you lose the House but hold the Senate, would you take that? I think a lot of Republicans would say, done, sold, we'll take it. But there's an interesting different element now that has crept into all of this. Even since the last time you and I spoke weeks ago on my show, the redistricting battles very much could play a role here in the midterm elections. Now, if it ends up being a big blue wave, right, that grows taller and taller and crests and crashes, then the best laid plans, even by Republicans, could all go to the wayside and Democrats could have a huge night. But if it's even a modest size blue wave in November, and you look at the redrawn maps and you look at Virginia's illegal gerrymandering scheme getting thrown out by the high court there, and then the Supreme Court decision that then moved things a little bit in the Republican direction, you see some of the prognosticators looking at the overall map and saying, you know, actually the pool of true toss-up seats that Democrats would need to probably sweep to have a wave, the pool seems to be shrinking, at least in a modest size wave year. Do you agree with that?
2: I do. Let's say Republicans net, you know, let's say anywhere from 8 to 10 seats overall redistricting by the time all is said and done. That is, and the other thing is, yeah, there aren't as many competitive seats this time around as there were in 2018. So the idea that even if Dems do have a generic lead that's roughly the same as they had in 2018, it's not going to net them 41 seats, most likely. It's going to be somewhere in the, you know, 20 range, perhaps. Now, that would still be enough to obviously take the House, but
1: sure.
2: If these maps are redrawn, they favor Republicans, less seats to pull from, and things improve a little bit, then, you know, I still think obviously Democrats are pretty favored. They only need to win like a couple seats to take control, but they, you know, Republicans could keep their losses down substantially. That would just obviously make it tougher for Democrats to govern with a slim majority, but they would still take control of the House. I think could that change? Sure. But right now, as I said, I think

0: I think the landscape would have to improve pretty dramatically, because whatever your problem is with the current state of our politics, if it's the economy, if it's inflation, it's whatever, there's only one party in control. There's only one party to take it out on. There's only one party to blame. And that's a tough thing to get around for Republicans.
1: I think that's right. I had seen some polling a couple months ago that specifically targeted swingable voters. So independents and light-lean partisans who are willing to maybe go one way or the other in some of the key districts and states. And based on the polling that I saw, the most powerful argument for Democrats in the midterms is there need to be checks and balances on President Trump, and the Republicans aren't going to do that. So we need basically divided government for accountability, checks and balances, so one side doesn't run away with all of it. That is something that appeals to a lot of those voters. On the other side, the Republicans' most powerful argument was the Democrats are extreme and getting more extreme, and this is a crazy party and they can't be trusted with power. That is an effective argument against the Democrats. And if, let's say, it's a totally neutral political environment, maybe it goes either way. If you've got a dissatisfied electorate on the economy, to your point, Tom, the party that's in power gets stuck with that, even if they feel like, hey, we're trying to dig out of the other party's mess and we've had less than 2 years. It's not really how politics works, right? The out party, especially with short attention spans, short memories, the out party generally structurally does better in midterm elections. And if the economy is not seen as going well by voters, that's another headwind for the in-party power and another real tailwind for the opposition.
0: It's actually even worse than that, Guy, because, I mean, one of the reasons President Trump and Republicans were elected was because they promised they would fix the economy.
1: Right. It was like and promise number one.
0: Yeah, exactly. I mean, obviously there was the border and all that, but and they got into office and I mean, listen, Donald Trump was bragging about how low gas prices were on February 24th. 4 days later, he issued the order to start bombing Iran, and gas jumped to over $4 a gallon, which is where it is now, basically. And so, you know, you look at our overall Real Clear Politics job approval rating for President Trump, it's a 40.5. That's not his all-time low. It's near his low this term. But on inflation, which again, everyone is saying is the number one issue that they face, the country faces, he's at 29%. So he is failing, and Republicans are stuck. I mean, there's no getting around this. Even though Trump isn't on the ballot, they're stuck with his policies. And right now, he's focused on everything but the economy. And that is coming through to voters. And I don't know that that's going to change. And certainly, as you mentioned, you know, 6 months out, even if things improve marginally, that's not going to be good enough. They need to improve dramatically. And this White House has not shown that they're willing to sort of be laser focused on the issue of economy inflation.
1: And this is something that you'll sometimes see presidents, especially in their second terms, they start thinking less about their own political standing in the moment because they're not going to run again. And they start thinking about sort of larger legacy questions. And it might be the right thing to do, and I happen to think that it is. It was the right call that the president made, and to inflict the damage that he has on that regime is very much in our national interest. I'm supportive of it. Also, it is not necessarily tethered to the election cycle concerns of Republicans who are on the ballot, right? So this could be justified and laudable legacy chasing, but it's not at least portraying a focus on what almost always is the top concern of voters. I think that seems to be the dilemma that a lot of Republicans are in because, you know, for better and for worse, Trump is driving the bus on messaging always for the party. What he's talking about is what everyone's talking about. And if he maybe, you know, has split attention at best on the economy, that sort of is conveyed, I think, to voters, hence some of the numbers you're talking about in your polling aggregates.
0: Yeah, and I would also argue, I mean, look, you may be supportive, and plenty of Republicans are supportive of what Donald Trump has done in Iran, and maybe from a you take the long-term view, Iran turns out to be a huge success.

0: for not only for Donald Trump in terms of historically, but also for the United States. However, in terms of the short-term politics, you know, that's not necessarily what why a lot of Republicans voted for him. And it's certainly the case that that's why a lot of Republicans, they voted for him to not do this kind of thing. And so it's really, it has split the coalition at the most inopportune time. And what the result of that is going to be is the Democrats are going to be back in power. Certainly they'll have the House almost certainly in November and potentially could have the Senate and then potentially could win control of the White House in 2028. And so one of the sort of practical political results of Trump's policy decisions from 2026 would be putting Democrats back in power, which obviously I think, you know, Republicans would argue that's not a good thing. So there is this bifurcation between sort of long-term politics and short-term politics, and the short-term politics of Iran just have not been good for Trump or the Republican Party.
1: Yeah. Oh, I think that that's probably true. I think it is short term. Now, of course, we're months away from an election, so that matters. I just take the longer view in terms of national security interests, and I think it was the right thing. But especially given the economy and that situation that's playing out, and it seems like a lot of what Trump is talking about is foreign policy and other things, that becomes a potent combination for the Democrats as they make a case against the Republicans, sort of using the president as a proxy, which is, you know, hardly unique to this cycle. It's when you've got a president who isn't popular in the midterm election, the out party always, you know, hammers away, often to great effect. Are there any other sort of elements here, Tom, that you look ahead to November and you think, okay, this is maybe a dark horse, or this is a sleeper issue, or this is a little under the radar, where the conventional wisdom hasn't necessarily taken it into account at all or enough? Do you have any sense of dynamics that you want to flag here for us?
0: Not necessarily. I mean, I think all the potential, you know, issues that are driving, I mean, again, 30,000 foot, it's the economy, it's inflation. Mm-hmm. Are there those issues that don't necessarily pull off the charts, but do have real salience, like crime, like, you know, the LGBTQ, you know, boys and girls sports issues. Those issues are still out there. They're still percolating. And that's part of, you mentioned earlier, I mean, the Republican, their strategy for better or worse is to say, you know, look, you may not like us. You may not like, you know, what we've done thus far, but these other guys are crazy and they want to get sort of the normie vote. And this whole common sense idea and this fed up with wokeness. And we see that still has, I mean, you look at what Spencer Pratt's doing in Los Angeles, for example, one of the bluest cities in the country. Now, I don't know that it's going to make him mayor, but it certainly is having an effect there. He has shifted, I think, the debate in that race. And so those kinds of issues can still play. Is there, and the only other thing, too, guys, you can say,

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1: For better or worse, is to say, you know, look, you may not like us, you may not like, you know, what we've done thus far, but these other guys are crazy, and they want to get sort of the normie vote, and this whole common sense idea, and this fed up with wokeness. And we see that still has, I mean, you look at what Spencer Pratt's doing in Los Angeles, for example, one of the bluest cities in the country. Now, I don't know that it's going to make him mayor, but it certainly is having an effect there. He has shifted, I think, the debate in that race. And so those kinds of issues can still play. Is there, and the only other thing, too, guys, you can say, in 6 months, I mean, there's still the opportunity for some event, for better or worse. Usually it's worse, like a terrorist attack or a pandemic. You know, COVID was, nobody had ever heard of COVID in March of 2020, and it ended up playing a huge role in the 2020 election. Became the number one issue within a matter of weeks. And so those kinds of things still can happen that will scramble the overall political dynamic, something that may not even be on our radar screen right now.
2: By the way, I would just add one more thing on the, hey, the other party's crazy. You might not love us, but vote for us. That message was sort of what the Democrats did in 2022 to pretty significant success, at least compared to expectations and historical trends and that sort of thing. But then I think that got them overconfident, right? Having won the presidency in 2020 and then kind of holding serve and doing okay, minimizing losses in the midterms in 2022, overconfident into 2024 when they lost everything, right? So sometimes, like, it's a be careful what you wish for. Don't over or underread what the electorate is telling you in certain cases. But the Republicans are looking to reverse engineer the other side is too crazy argument in 2026. Where that would lead us potentially in 2028, very much an open question, and one that I'm sure we'll be debating several years from now. Tom Bevin is co-founder and executive editor of Real Clear Politics as we look ahead to the midterm elections coming in November. Tom, always appreciate it.
1: Great to be with you, guys. 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

Welcome back to the Guy Benson Show. It's our Memorial Day special, and we've spent the previous segments talking about the upcoming midterm elections in November and getting some expert analysis from some of our favorite guests, Josh and Tom, spending some time with us here today. But I do want to just conclude with a note about what this day is and what it isn't, or at least what it shouldn't be. It is perfectly fine for Americans to very much enjoy themselves, the long weekend, the barbecues, friends, family, all of that. In fact, the men and women who laid down their lives for this country were defending our collective way of life and our values, and many of them were fighting precisely for our right to be with our loved ones in this country that we cherish. But the cliche that happens to be true is that freedom isn't free, and that ultimate sacrifice has been paid through the years in blood by so many. And Memorial Day is about them and what they have done for us. So if you're out on the lake or at the beach or at a barbecue having a great time, no need to feel guilty about that at all. However, there should be some real reflection spent by every American, some time, thinking about that sacrifice. Thinking about what it meant, not just to that individual, but to the people who loved them as well. That phone call, that knock on the door, the pain and disruption that inflicted on so many families throughout our entire history. That is woven into our greatness. And we should be extremely thankful as we remember we have correctly designated a day.

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3: However, there should be some real reflection spent by every American, some time, thinking about that sacrifice. Thinking about what it meant, not just to that individual, but to the people who loved them as well. That phone call, that knock on the door, the pain and disruption that inflicted on so many families throughout our entire history. That is woven into our greatness. And we should be extremely thankful as we remember. We have correctly designated a day for that remembrance. And that day is today. So I will repeat. Enjoy your time. Enjoy the remainder of the long weekend. Have a blast. But remember what this day is truly about, why the long weekend exists in the first place. It's not just some sort of social or recreational thing. So perhaps a moment of solemnity, talking about it with friends and family, maybe a moment of prayer, maybe participating in cemetery visits, planting flags, that sort of thing. There's a way to recognize what happened and to show that gratitude, which is very much appropriate and in order on this day, this holiday, this national holiday that is designed for all of us nationally to pause and to reflect. And to all those men and women who died for our country, rest in peace. Thank you for that service. God bless you, and God bless this country. Thank you for listening to the Guy Benson Show Memorial Day Special. We'll talk to you soon.
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0: Shots near the White House. I'm Chris DeMeo, Fox News. A suspect firing shots near the security checkpoint of the White House on Saturday night.
1: This is what happened around 6 o'clock this evening. I'm told that a gunman came up near the White House on the west side, what is described to me as Gate 17. This is kind of near 14th Street on the west side of the White House, and came up and brandished some sort of a pistol. We don't know what type of pistol it was, but he then fired toward the White House three times. And the United States Secret Service, they returned fire. We don't know how many shots that they got off, and they apparently took the gunman down. Now, sometime in this gunfire exchange, a civilian on the street was struck by this gunfire, and we do not know the condition of that person right now. But the important thing to know is that the gunman who came up with the pistol and was taken down by the Secret Service.
0: That's Fox's Chad Pergram. And the Secret Service says that the suspect was shot and killed. He's identified as 21-year-old Nasir Best. President Trump says negotiations are nearly finalized on a peace deal with Iran. He made the announcement on Truth Social this afternoon after holding separate calls with Middle Eastern mediators and Israeli Prime Minister Benjamin Netanyahu.
2: President Trump has reportedly said that they are getting a lot closer to finalizing a deal. We also know that U.S. Secretary of State Marco Rubio, who just landed in India, has previously said that slight progress has been made. Now, we know a delegation from Pakistan that included the country's army chief was just in Iran. They met with Iran's foreign minister and the speaker of parliament as they worked to hammer out the final details of a potential ceasefire deal. One official here in the UAE says that he feels like there's a 50-50 chance of there being a deal between Iran and the U.S.
0: Fox's Jeff Paul. Montgomery, Texas officials say two people injured in a shooting in New Caney. No word on their conditions. 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
1: A damaged chemical storage tank that authorities fear is at risk of exploding or rupturing in Southern California is not cooling down.
2: Unfortunately, I do have to report that the temperature was 90 degrees. Yesterday morning, it was 77 degrees when we backed out. It's been averaging about a degree an hour increasing. So that's the bad news.
1: Fire Authority Division Chief Craig Covey, 40,000 people in the Garden Grove area under evacuation orders. Governor Gavin Newsom has also declared a state of emergency for Orange County. Officials in the Philippines say a 9-story building under construction has collapsed, possibly trapping dozens of workers. Police say 22 people managed to get out while others remain missing. There's no immediate word on any deaths. New details emerging in the assassination plot against Ivanka Trump.
3: The trained Iraqi national who was taken into custody last week allegedly made a pledge to kill Ivanka and had a blueprint of her Florida home. This was in response to the killing of Iranian military chief Qasem Soleimani. A source telling the New York Post that the suspect said this, quote, "We need to kill Ivanka to burn down the house of Trump the way he burned down our house." According to the DOJ, the terror suspect has been behind attacks on multiple U.S. and Jewish targets. He was arrested and brought to the U.S. to face multiple terrorism-related charges.
1: Fox's Chanley Painter. The cause of death for NASCAR driver

0: Kyle Busch has been released by his family.
1: His family now says he died after severe pneumonia progressed into sepsis, resulting in rapid and overwhelming associated complications. The family received the report today. Busch, a two-time NASCAR champion, died at just 41 years of age on Thursday, a day after passing out in a racing simulator.
0: That's Fox's Jonathan Hunt reporting. I'm Chris DeMeo. This is Fox News.
2: This is a Fox News alert. I'm Alicia Acuna. A lockdown at the White House has been lifted. This after a gunman allegedly fired at least three shots towards the White House. The U.S. Secret Service says they returned fire, killing him. A bystander was also struck in the exchange. The gunman never got inside the perimeter of the White House. The FBI is investigating. And all eyes also are on the Middle East. As President Trump says, a deal to end the war with Iran has been largely negotiated. He says final details are still being worked out between the U.S., Iran, and other countries. More details are expected soon. The agreement reportedly would reopen the Strait of Hormuz, ease restrictions on Iranian ports and assets. It would also begin at least a 30-day period for further talks on Iran's nuclear program, including the future of its enriched uranium stockpile. Stay with Fox News for the latest on all of these stories.
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0: Thank you, thank you, thank you so much for coming. I also want to thank the producers of the Barbie movie for lending me this jacket. I thought I looked badass backstage. I just saw myself in the monitor. I look like Ken's brother Kent, okay? But you know what? You gotta give me credit for dressing like Ken, because let's be honest, most of the men in Times Square are dressed like Barbie, you know? But you guys left your dream houses to come here, so welcome to Fox News Saturday night. So great, so great. We got a great show tonight. Former SNL legend, Saturday Night Live legend, Joe Piscopo, back on the show, Joe. Now, if you remember, Joe rose to fame alongside Eddie Murphy in the 1980s. There they are, Joe and Eddie, back in the SNL days. But our younger viewers get nervous when I say that, because the last time they saw a black comedian team up with a white comedian, their health care went up 300%. So silly! Of course, the big story as we get underway is that this Memorial Day weekend kicks off the summer of America's 250th birthday. Hot damn. Hot damn. Hot damn. Now, to his credit, President Trump is actually making a huge deal out of Lady Liberty's big birthday celebration because he knows you can't throw a surprise party for a 250-year-old. You know what I mean? Last time someone tried that, they almost killed Mitch McConnell. It was not good. Not good. But the kickoff to America's big birthday summer is obviously a huge deal. And earlier today, leaders in both political parties marked the occasion with a special bipartisan barbecue. Take a look. Hold on. Hold on. I'm so embarrassed. That's my bad. That's not a barbecue. That's Don Lemon's house the night Trump won the election. Put in the wrong video. It's not true. That fight broke out at a Chipotle in Washington, D.C. Obviously, the guys involved are facing all kinds of criminal charges. But making matters worse, because it was such a wild brawl, the owner of the Chipotle is being charged with impersonating a Waffle House. Like, that's not good. That's a serious issue. But Memorial Day weekend, as you know, is not about political fighting. It's about bringing people together with some healthy perspective on how lucky we are to live in America. And nobody knows that better than me. Because back when I was a cab driver, people would get into my taxi at JFK International Airport here in New York City and cry because they had made it to America. Like, they were literally shaking with joy. And it was so powerful because I could take them the long way and make like 300 extra bucks. You know what I mean? Come on, what are we doing here? Come on. Come on, let's go. Keep it coming, USA, all right. But let's be honest, it really is awesome to think that we live in a country where you can start out driving a taxi and end up hosting a TV show that lasts longer than Stephen Colbert's. Now, I know we have some foreign tourists in the crowd. If you're not familiar with Stephen Colbert, here's a pic. What the hell is wrong with our graphics team tonight? That's not Stephen Colbert, that's Elf. But Colbert went off the air for good on Thursday night, but not before he brought out yet another liberal celebrity to take one more shot at Trump. Watch.
1: I'm here in support tonight for Stephen because you're the first guy in America who's lost his show because we got a president who can't take a joke.
0: And I know what you're thinking. Megan Rapinoe looks awful. Really let herself go after the soccer match, you know? But the truth is, like, Springsteen has no idea what he's talking about. Colbert's show is not going off the air because of Trump. It's going off the air because the network is losing big money. And it turns out TV executives like losing money as much as my wife likes losing at beer pong. Take a look at Jenny the last time she lost at beer pong. Stop it! Jenny actually, believe it or not, she never hits the bar scene. Like, she drinks in my backyard with me on the weekend, but her big thing is she loves going out for Five Guys, and she's also into hamburger places, too. There it is. Good night, everybody! Good night, everybody! But the other problem for Colbert is that late night is supposed to be for everybody. I say it on the show every week at the end of the show. I say, you're all welcome. Be a Republican, be a Democrat, just don't be a dick. I say that every time. I don't tell anyone in any party how to live their lives, how they vote, because I know, like, better than to take myself seriously. Guys, the last time my identity got stolen, my credit score went up 38 points. Like, if it weren't for those Albanian guys, I wouldn't have a mortgage right now. Do you understand? Like, I am a buffoon. I'm here to make you feel better about your own existence, crack you up. That's the point of comedy. But Colbert devoted his entire show to saying he knew better than half the country, and he booked nothing but liberal politicians who pushed woke policies. And to quote Mother Teresa's autobiography,
1: everything woke

0: Be a Democrat, just don't be a dick. I say that every time. I don't tell anyone in any party how to live their lives, how they vote, because I know, like, better than to take myself seriously. Guys, the last time my identity got stolen, my credit score went up 38 points. Like, if it weren't for those Albanian guys, I wouldn't have a mortgage right now. Do you understand? Like, I am a buffoon. I'm here to make you feel better about your own existence, crack you up. That's the point of comedy. But Colbert devoted his entire show to saying he knew better than half the country, and he booked nothing but liberal politicians who pushed woke policies. And to quote Mother Teresa's autobiography,
1: "Everything woke turns to shit."
0: Trump is going to be the hardest president to pick out a quote for when they build the next generation of museums. You know what I mean? You know, like, every president has, like, the one iconic line, like Reagan, like, "Mr. Gorbachev, tear down this wall," or JFK, "Ask not what your country can do for you, but what you can do for your country," or Bill Clinton had, "If there's grass in the field, play ball." Stop it. But it is so funny to think that 50 years from now, someone's going to be carving an inscription into a marble wall that says, "Rosie O'Donnell's a deranged slob," you know? Oh, God. The president spoke at the Coast Guard commencement ceremony this week, which is only fair because him and Pete Hegseth have sunk more boats than anybody at this point. But it's the most Trumpian speech you'll ever watch because he actually tells the graduates they're forgiven for anything they might have done at the bar near their campus. Like, this is the press. This is insane. Watch this.
2: "While everyone has worked and studied hard, some may have spent a little bit too much time at a place called Mr. G's. I don't know what Mr. G's is. I don't know what it is, but I don't like the sound of this. I'm not. Where am I going with this one? But we want you all to have a clean slate as you begin your careers. So therefore, Mr. Superintendent, I hereby absolve all cadets who are on restriction for minor conduct infractions and even somewhat major infractions, effective immediately." Okay? You got away with murder.
0: Yo, again. Teddy Roosevelt told our troops to speak softly and carry a big stick. Trump tells our troops it's okay to bang a four at happy hour. I get it. You didn't want to go home and hear I touch myself again. I get it. He's insane. Of course, no talk about troops would be complete without a shout out to our man Joey Jones, who re-enlisted in the Marines this week, 20 years after he left Iraq. You're the man. This is the most badass thing you'll see on Memorial Day weekend. Watch this.
3: According to regulations, and a uniform code of military justice.
4: And a uniform code of military justice.
3: So help me God.
4: So help me God.
3: Congratulations.
0: That is, like, actually amazing. I don't have a joke for that. Joey Jones is obviously a true American hero. I'm not going to lie, though. This puts me in a very tricky spot. Because everyone on social media saw this, and now they're saying all the Fox hosts should go back and work at their old job for a few shifts in honor of him reenlisting. Okay, but that's a slippery slope, because if I go back to driving a cab, right, and say, like, Sean Hannity goes back to his first job as a bartender, that puts a lot of pressure on Greg Gutfeld to go back to dwarf tossing. You know, you don't understand how demeaning it is for a grown man to get picked up by a stranger and hear the words onesie, twosie, threesie. I gotta look out for the king of late night here, okay? Of course, the biggest headline out of DC this week is the rumor that our government reportedly has four types of alien bodies in its possession. And you can't miss them, because they're the only bodies in DC that aren't on Ozempic, you know? But here's the headline, just read it, okay? Non-human bodies allegedly recovered from crashed UFO, documentary filmmaker claims. Now, I know people are getting worked up, but to be clear, we still haven't seen concrete proof of anything at this point. Like, everyone telling you about aliens is basically that guy who says he has a really hot girlfriend who doesn't live around here, you know what I mean? You're like, "Yeah, I wanted to show you the alien, but she's on a modeling shoot right now." So Americans kind of ho-hum. We haven't really freaked out. But around the world, like, people are losing their minds right now. For instance, this is real. A British man made headlines this week

for towing a 2-ton car using a rope attached to his testicles after setting himself on fire. That's real, which is insane, but it was nice to see Prince Harry again. You know what I mean? It was nice. Just nice that Meghan let him out of the house. Check, this is a real video. Check it out. There's his back. They have lit him on fire. Okay. With the rope tied up. He's backing it up. Where's the car? Here it comes. He is towing a car.

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3: A really hot girlfriend who doesn't live around here. You know what I mean? You're like, yeah, I wanted to show you the alien, but she's on a modeling shoot right now. So Americans kind of ho-hum. We haven't really freaked out, but around the world, like, people are losing their minds right now. For instance, this is real. A British man made headlines this week for towing a 2-ton car using a rope attached to his testicles after setting himself on fire. That's real, which is insane, but it was nice to see Prince Harry again. You know what I mean? It was nice. Just nice that Meghan let him out of the house. Check, this is a real video. Check it out. There's his back. They have lit him on fire. Okay, with the rope tied up. He's backing it up. Where's the car? Here it comes. He is towing a car off that strap. And what I learned is in America, if your car breaks down, you call AAA. But in Great Britain, you hit the sack. But I play this video with proof that just because someone has a British accent, stop assuming they're automatically smarter than us, you know? Right? We always do that. If we could do something for America 250, it's stop giving these the benefit of the doubt, you know? Because I can assure you, that is not what his mechanic meant when he told them they needed a new drive shaft, okay? You know what I can't wrap my head around is what inspired that guy, you know? Like, when I was in elementary school, we wanted to be like pro baseball players and astronauts. Like, I can't imagine standing up in the middle of Mr. Mono's fourth grade class and being like, when I grow up, I want to tie a rope to my nuts and start a fire. Of course, the Brits weren't the only ones with weird ideas this week. Back here in America, a humanoid robot decided to board a Southwest flight from Las Vegas to Dallas. Now, it is unclear how the robot got to Vegas, but authorities assume it lost big money gambling to be flying Southwest, okay? But take a look at this video. So here he comes onto the robot. It's a tiny humanoid robot named Stewie. And he makes a right, he's on the plane, he has a legitimate ticket on the plane. Very cute video, but Southwest has now banned robots from boarding its planes. Apparently Stewie got caught joining the Mile High Club with a humanoid robot named Kamala. And they say she just never stops putting out. It's a weird robot, they don't know what to do. No, though, this Kamala thing's bad. She even blew an election. It's bad, it's bad. So silly. But did you see Kamala's whole No Bad Ideas Summit that she was pitching? It's been on the channel a lot this week. Just check out the video real quick. This is her talking to other Democrats. Watch.
4: This is a moment where there are no bad ideas. A no bad idea brainstorm is what I'd like to call it. And in that no bad ideas brainstorm, we talk about what we need to do and think about doing around the Electoral College. We talk about the idea of Supreme Court reform, which includes expanding the Supreme Court.
3: Yo, the only thing she's expanding is the size of her bar tab, okay? Seriously, every time Kamala talks, she sounds like she's trying to convince a bouncer to let her back into the bar she got kicked out of.
5: There's no bad ideas on karaoke night. We should sing a duet of tequila. You're cute. You're cute.
3: So dumb. Now, if you're wondering, though, why they put that weird, cheesy, artificial background in the video, it's actually because in the real shot, just as Kamala was saying there's no bad ideas, you could actually see her husband looking at his wedding ring and going, actually, stop it. I have no idea. I have no idea why they changed this background. I think everybody's just obsessed with using new technology because it's like a toy. Because they have robots now doing so many things. I'm not sure if you saw this, okay? They have a robot tractor that's now picking crops in the field. So you don't need John Deere when you've got Juan.

0: deer. You know what I'm saying? But I really do think technology and, like, certainly social media just caused everyone to lose their minds. Like, this week in New York, we had 100 girls standing outside the courtroom to support Luigi Mangione. Like, there are so many women hitting on Luigi. Scientists have a word for them. They're called losers. But check out this gal who is dressed as Luigi from Super Mario Brothers. Look at her outside the courtroom in the hat. Now, she's obviously a nutbag, but it's still a smart move by her to dress as a guy. Because let's face it, if Luigi is having sex in prison, it's more likely to be with Mario than the princess. You know what I mean? I'm just saying. And that's how we knew Democrats were lying, by the way, when they said men could have babies. Folks, if men could get pregnant from hooking up with each other, every prison in America would have a maternity ward. You know what I mean? Some of you laughed. Some of you were like, I shouldn't have committed that crime. Oh, God. But the bad news for the Luigi lovers is he's not getting out of jail anytime soon. That is good. But the good news is when the hearing was over, some local guys took them out for Italian food. Take a look. Folks, we have the best show tonight. Joe Piscopo, Brian Brenberg, Bianca Peters, and Natalie Migliore in the house to get nuts.
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1: Fox News Saturday night, where I should remind you that I'm going back out on the road for stand-up comedy in June and July with stops in Maryland and California. 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One thing this crowd should know, my son Lincoln opens up all my shows in California this summer because I promised him if he made the honor roll, I'd get him some fentanyl. And stop it. My family actually doesn't do drugs, but anytime we're in California, we say we're on meth, so Karen Bass gives us free dental coverage. It's actually nice. So silly. It is time to meet tonight's panel. Say hello to Fox Business superstar, Brian Brenberg, back on the show.
2: Good to see you guys.
3: Yeah, man.
2: What's going on? How are you?
1: And making her debut on this show, Emmy Award-winning Fox 5 New York anchor, say hello to Bianca Peters, everybody.
4: How are you? Yeah.
1: Better now. Bianca, an honor to have you here. But I'm warning you, no one on this side of the panel has won an Emmy. Okay. Like, I know you've done a few Fox News shows.
4: Yes.
1: This is not special report. It's more like special ed. I'm just
4: saying. Okay. Speak good thing for yourself. I can handle
1: you're,
4: that one. Yeah.
1: You're going to do just fine. But I bring up education because college graduations are happening all across the country this weekend. And the commencement speakers keep getting booed by the students because they're hyping artificial intelligence during their commencement. So imagine you paid all this money for a degree, and now somebody gets up there and they're like, the robots are coming. You don't really appreciate it. Watch. Just watch the reactions here. Watch.
5: The rise of artificial intelligence is the next industrial revolution.
6: And it was this time, it was the architects of artificial intelligence. Interesting.
7: AI is rewriting production as we sit here. I know it. Deal with it. Like I said, it's a tool.
1: Now, I do want to point out, okay, that I went to Nassau Community College and nobody booed this sort of thing because they thought AI meant Allen Iverson.
2: Yes.
1: No idea. But Brenberg, I'm going to start with you. Those speakers were so heavy-handed.
2: Yes.
1: It almost sounds like their speeches were written by ChatGPT.
2: Exactly. It's like they're rooting for ChatGPT.
1: Yeah.
2: It's like, okay, I'm walking into the ring of life, okay?
1: Uh-huh.
2: I don't need you to tell me that the guy I'm fighting against is going to beat me every time, right? I know Ali is good. Like, I'm Chuck Wepner. Tell me what I can do, okay? That's the problem with this thing.
1: That is amazing. Chuck Wepner, if you don't follow sports, was known as the Bayonne Bleeder. He's actually who inspired the movie Rocky.
2: That's
1: right.
2: Did
1: you know that?
2: That's right.
1: That is, Rocky hits home for me because I dated a girl from Staten Island who sounded like Sylvester Stallone, you know? Hey, Jim, are we going out tonight or what? It's Inch. Like, Inch. I'm a little scared.
4: Clearly that one didn't work out for you.
1: We didn't go the distance. But you, listen, you're an Emmy Award-winning news anchor. Okay, they need humans there, but you're also a sommelier.
4: Yes.
1: You're a wine sommelier.
4: I was going to bring you wine, and I heard that we're not allowed to drink.
1: Have you watched this show?
4: Maybe you do it. Maybe you do it before or after, and not on the show. I don't know.
1: Someone in this crowd just tried selling me black tar heroin. Are you kidding? I'm kidding. I'm kidding. But I think there are certain jobs that want a human connection.
4: Yeah.
1: Like, do you want a robotic wine sommelier?
4: No. Imagine trying to get drunk with AI. That doesn't sound too fun. No. But it's funny, though, when you watch these the professors and people saying, hey, calm down. They're so old, and I don't think they understand. But honestly, I would get mad at them, but I'm actually more mad at the students at UConn, because that school, you can pay $300,000 and get a puppeteer degree.
1: What?
4: Three levels. So when you're doing that and you're spending money on that and you're coming out and be like, I can't get a job. That's because you're studying puppets. You became a puppet doctor. Like, that is the reality of what it is. If you get a great degree, I'm sure use it and become a doctor of medicine. You might get replaced in 10 years, but you still got time. But a puppet doctor?
1: But no, you know, you're spot on. And plus, if you're an adult who plays with puppets, you're also not allowed within 500 feet of a school.
4: That's accurate.
2: Not a UConn.
1: Yeah. You're really limiting your options. But it's the gloom and doom nature of this that I think is wrong. Okay? Like, if you were giving a best man speech, this is like,

0: opening with it with, you know, 60% of marriages end in divorce. Am I right?
1: Yeah, yeah. Totally. Like, these kids are here. They want to think about PBR on their graduation day, not ChatGPT. We've got the wrong initials going on. But I will say this about the kids. You know what? They're booing these guys. At the end of the day, you don't get anywhere in life in booing, right?
0: Yeah.
1: So if you're going to get in the ring and fight, go do it. Don't boo these guys. Have your beer and then get out there and live your life. Prove them wrong. That's the way to
0: do it. Yeah, prove them wrong. I mean, but I still don't like the wording of this, because they say, every one of them says the same thing. It's a tool. You work with it, not against it. That's the same speech your girlfriend gives you when you find her vibrator. You know what I mean? But do you know who I think? You know who I think who's really going to be screwed up by this? Hollywood. Specifically Hollywood, because production right now is already so next level in terms of, like, have you seen the Spencer Pratt ads? Those
2: ads, crazy.
0: They're insanely good.
2: Really good.
0: Okay, and understand why that's also going to hurt Hollywood. Is it production? Mm-hmm. Okay. Plus, AI actresses aren't going to win an Oscar and tell you you're on stolen land.
2: Yes.
0: You know what I mean?
2: Yes.
0: So, actually, now that I say it that way, I'm rooting for these robots. Yeah. Let's go. Historian claims Christopher Columbus wasn't actually Italian. When we come back, Joe Piscopo has a special message for that guy.
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0: Fox News Saturday Night, where a new report claims that Christopher Columbus's DNA shows that he is not Italian and is actually from Spain. And if you listen closely, you can actually hear everyone in Staten Island shooting their TVs right now. It's actually amazing. Joining us now to discuss it, Italy's favorite comedian, a man who has served as the Grand Marshal of the Columbus Day parades all over the U.S. Say hello to SNL legend Joe Piscopo.
13: Love you, baby.
14: Good to see you. Love you, too, man.
15: Good to see you, man.
14: Good to see you.
15: Good to see you, kid. How you doing?
2: Good.
0: How about it? Tell me this, Joe.
14: Yes.
0: Is it really true they're replacing you with...
14: How you doing, everybody?
0: Oh, Joe Piscopo, everybody.
14: What are you talking about?
1: You know, I did.

0: did the commencement address at Georgian Court University. Thank you for asking, by the way. And I got a doctorate. I got a doctorate of humane letters. I have no idea what that is, you know? But it was great. And I didn't talk about AI. Uh-huh. You know what I talked about?
1: What?
0: Stop the hate. How about that? Stop the hate. I said, listen to Jesus, love thy neighbor. And they applauded. How about that?
1: They really?
0: Praise Jesus. Praise Jesus. I am telling you, I'm a God-fearing, church-going, guilt-ridden Italian Catholic, so I let everybody have it right down here.
1: So this is a good story for you.
0: Yeah.
1: Is it true that you're Grand Marshal of the New York City Columbus Day Parade, but they're replacing you with Antonio Banderas?
0: Yeah. Well, I'm so excited. We had the Columbus Day Parade. You know, we work so hard at the Columbus Citizens Foundation, Jimmy. Thank you very much. And we're down there, and we usually host it with Maria Bartiromo, and we have a great time. It's on. Millions of people watch. And we want to keep the statue up. And we fought to keep the statue up. Mm. And then in Baltimore, they throw the Columbus statue into the Maryland, right into the sound there. And then Donald Trump gets the statue out and puts it outside the executive office building in Washington, D.C., and totally remakes the whole Christopher Columbus and says Christopher Columbus is a hero. And it's an Italian-American holiday, and he is not Spanish.
1: Whoa.
0: He's from Genoa.
1: They say
0: they did DNA and then said he's Spanish.
1: Yeah.
0: You know, look, St. Patrick is Italian. Uh-huh. I can give you that, all right? I know what to say.
1: But
0: am I right or wrong? Right, Brian? Come on. He's Italian. St. Patrick's Day. St. Patrick's Day. He's Italian. We started on that. Come on. But to say it's so insulting, they do like the CSI CBS thing, and they go, Columbus is like Spanish, you know?
1: Yeah.
0: And it's like, you know what his Spanish name was? Like Sotomayor.
2: Yeah.
0: What is it? The like the Nina, the Pinta, and the Ketanji Jackson Brown. I mean, what is that? We're going to rename the boats now.
1: I mean, since you brought that up, though. That's
0: Did you want to say something, Jimmy? Look at the size of Jimmy Fallon's feet. Look at the size of this guy.
1: Hold on a second.
0: Look at the size of this.
1: You know what I'm saying? Yeah.
3: Does that mean he's Italian?
0: Well, no.
3: What? What is that?
0: Yes, so. That means he's Italian. Exactly. Right. No. That's not my joke. You were worried about jokes.
1: But let's talk about this. Because, I mean, I think what started this is the poem. In 1492, Columbus sailed the ocean blue and got Chipotle, too. That was a poem. Give me this, because you brought up the boats.
0: Yeah.
1: The odds of an Italian guy owning three boats and not naming one after his mother, Joe? He borrowed the money from the King of Spain, Joe.
0: Yeah.
1: Every Italian you know has an Italian to borrow money off, Joe.
0: That's right. What was the VIG?
1: That's how we know the answer. If it was above 10%.
0: This is amazing. Why would it come out now? You know, I'll tell you why. Mm-hmm. All right? I'm going to answer my own question. Because they want to take, as soon as Columbus starts to get respect, and as soon as President Trump, God bless him, says, it's Columbus Day, it's an Italian-American holiday, it's vital, you know? Mm-hmm. But a name like Brenberg, you have no idea what I'm talking about.
2: I have no idea right now.
0: But the best-looking wasp I've ever seen in my life. Look at this guy. Jimmy, you and me. What happened? This beautiful gal, this great guy, and me and Phalo. What happened? All right, can you put us in the fox chamber and make us look a little bit?
1: No. All right, let's do this.
0: I'm sorry.
1: Okay, because this is your heritage. This matters to you.
0: Yes, it does.
1: Let me take the edge off a second.
0: Okay.
1: What do you think of this other story about the Chinese invented pasta?
0: Yes. You know,
3: he can't speak on that one.
0: I don't buy it. But you know what? There may be, with due respect to our Chinese brothers and sisters, it may very well be true, you know?
1: Mm, yeah.
0: But give us what we want for once, the Italians.
1: Yeah.
0: We got nothing. We got so disrespectful. We got so disrespected.
1: And you have the best food.
0: We got the best food, and everybody wants to be Italian. Admit it. You want to be Italian or not.
1: Come on. You know where he's got you there?
0: Oh.
1: It's because every time you go to a bar, you know at least one guy who gets drunk and pretends he's in the mob.
2: That's right.
1: Okay? You never have a guy who gets drunk and pretends he runs an Irish pub. You know what I mean?
0: And then you're all the trouble in Iran, you know? I know how to settle it. You send two Italian guys from Jersey and a Buick. It'll be over in 2 days, all right? Am I right or wrong? What are we worried about?
4: Make send a deal you can't refuse.
0: No,
4: right?
0: Exactly. Dominic have. And Jimmy, you know, hey, Mama, get in the trunk. You know, we got it. Mr. President, we got it all taken care of. Not a problem.
1: Hey, yeah. Hey, Don, you know that thing we talked about? I could actually picture that, though. Yeah, yeah. Italian guys pull up. Yeah. Hey, I heard the Ayatollah's a little light in the loafers. You know what I mean?
0: Don't even.
1: Well,
0: no. Don't even.
1: Well, listen, I just want to give you the good news.
0: Hey, Twinkle Toes, where you think you're going? Put it, please. So just edit this out.
1: I'll show you a straight in Hormuz. Get over here. Anyway.
3: I feel like the Mexicans are being left out in this. I honestly think.
1: No, we'll get to you. We'll get your people will be offended next. Folks, couple charged $250 to attend their wedding.
0: What?
1: Would you go?
0: What?
1: Natalie Migliori tells me next.
5: Fox News, I'm Deborah Valentine. The Secret Service returned fire after a gunman opened fire outside the White House perimeter. The gunman, identified by Fox as Nazir Best of Maryland, was shot and died at a hospital. Fox's Alex Hogan.
6: Of course, a lot of questions as to, you know, what exactly happened and the motive behind all of this and whether or not this was planned out.
5: Fox also confirms Best had a history of mental illness, at least two prior arrests, and an order to stay away from the White House. A bystander caught in the crossfire is in critical condition. President Trump, who was at the White House at the time of the shooting incident, announcing on Truth Social that a deal with Iran has been largely negotiated.
7: The agreement reportedly would reopen the Strait of Hormuz, ease restrictions on Iranian ports and assets. It would also begin at least a 30-day period for further talks on Iran's nuclear program.
5: Fox's Alicia Acuna reporting. 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
1: To Fox News Saturday Night, where a couple has gone viral for charging guests $250 a person to attend their wedding. Making matters worse, the groom wants his money in singles. never a good sign, which is not true. Joining us now, a newly engaged Italian girl, so she knows all about tacky wedding moves. 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
2: You good, homie?
3: Thank you.
2: Great to see you.
3: Okay.
1: Great to see, honestly, the most Italian thing I've ever seen. Natalie Migliori brought cannolis.
4: Is that what's out there?
5: Yeah. You gotta grab one.
4: I gotta get in
2: from
4: on
2: from Veniro's.
1: Yes.
5: Yes, yes.
2: Like Frank Sinatra's favorite spot.
4: Really?
5: Love them, so we have to represent, you know? The vowels at the end, I gotta bring it to you.
1: You do. Well, this is funny you say this, because you're back on the show. You have a rock on your finger. I meant to tell you, your fiance could have saved a lot of money and bought an engagement ring off Piscopo. He's got like five of them.
4: I got one right here.
1: He definitely was.
5: My fiance waited long enough. He got his own. I waited long enough.
1: Okay, I like that. But as far as the wedding, okay, this couple sent out an invitation, said $250 gets you into an Airbnb. In lieu of a hotel, it covers your food and your Airbnb. Mm-hmm. So for $500, a couple can have the thrill of waking up on an air mattress next to a weirdo the bride banged in college. I mean, are you saving the date and going to this wedding?
5: No. I mean, look, I'm in the thick of wedding planning right now. So thank you for being the only man in my life who has actually brought up wedding planning first.
1: Yes.
5: Right?
1: Yeah.
5: Okay? So
1: it's the pink jacket.
5: Everybody's had enough of it. I call my mother, and then my father's like, again with this wedding. So, and I'm like, it's only every day of my life, right? So I will say, because I'm thinking about it, right? And mm-hmm. I'm like, you know, maybe if you tell me you're coming to my wedding, and I see that your seat is empty. Mm-hmm. Maybe I'm sending you an invoice, itemized, letting you know what you missed out on.
1: Oh, okay, because you RSVP'd and didn't show up.
5: Right.
1: Okay, fair.
5: Okay, you cost me money.
1: Uh-huh.
5: I have to fill the seat. I mean, I'm thinking about this in a way that's... But, you know, to do this, to say, here's an invitation that you've now fronted money for, and invitations are everything. You put the wedding word in front of it.
1: Yeah, yeah.
5: It's add a zero. It just goes all the way up. It's not even... Okay, so... So to put it in an invitation and say you're invited, but pay your way.
1: Yeah, yeah.
5: Family reunion's going to be a little awkward.
1: You know, Bianca, though, this is one thing I wanted to ask you about. Okay, for real. I hate when you go to a wedding and they sit you at a table with strangers. Okay, the idea that you're now going to share a hotel room with strangers is like inferior. Like, I would never want to do that, would you?
6: Honestly, it sounds fun.
1: Oh. Whoa.
6: It sounds kind of fun, though, no?
1: Whoa.
6: Okay, I'm just saying, $250 an air mattress, not bad at all compared to the bachelorette party that I'm going to be invited to, because I have to get something waxed, something bleached, something tanned, something straightened, and then I got to get 14 outfits.
4: Settle down, Joe.
6: You make me
4: settle down, buddy.
1: Yeah. Yo, as you're talking, he just went for that extra engagement ring in his pocket.
6: Hey, like, settle down. I got a boyfriend. Get out.
1: Come on in.
6: Like, sounds fun.
4: Hold on. I got deja vu immediately.
1: Oh, man.
4: I got deja vu twice, actually.
1: Wow. How about it? It's amore. Brenberg, they said in lieu of gifts, donate to their honeymoon fund. So this is like a straight shakedown.
7: I get the privilege of paying $250 to go to the wedding, and then I'm going to send them on their honeymoon. Why don't they do the honeymoon right there in the Airbnb? It's already awkward enough. Right?
1: Amen.
7: Let's
1: Amen.
7: Just do this thing.
1: So, Joe,
4: yeah.
1: If you get invited to this wedding and they charge $250, for that kind of money, shouldn't we be allowed to watch Bianca wax?
4: I knew it.
6: Okay,
4: let's talk
6: turkey here. Pervy. I was talking about waxing

0: armpits, okay?
1: Yeah.
2: I know. I get it, girl. I get it.
1: Okay.
3: Yeah, give me that. You know what? If you're going to pay money, and you know what? I could see if they're going to pay for your alimony after you get divorced. I could see that. I could see child support payments, you know?
1: Uh-huh.
3: And if that's the way you want to do it, you know, you throw it in there. Uh-huh. That is so tacky. That can't be. Sometimes I think that's just a made-up story from Reddit or something.
1: Yeah, they get you jacked
3: really,
1: up.
3: I mean, really, you know, really.
1: All right. Well, give me this, because I don't doubt any of that, but when I read the invitation and I saw the backlash, I did think it was legit. What is tackier, this or a cash bar?
2: Ooh.
1: Right?
2: Stop.
1: I've been to a cash bar wedding.
4: Wait, are you going to have a cash bar?
2: Absolutely not.
4: Oh, okay.
2: Oh, my God. Don't embarrass me on national television.
1: Imagine that. You're in a church and the organist plays, "Here Comes the Bill." You know? What is even happening?
2: Now I'm going to keep the veil over my face the whole time. I can't make eye contact with everybody.
1: No. All right. Give me this.
2: I can't choose.
1: No, that's hard. It is hard. But give me this. Because if you are a real Italian and you know this, the wedding gifts are cash.
2: Mm-hmm.
1: But based on what they think of the centerpieces and the music, they deduct money from the card. If you've never been to an Italian wedding, you're literally pulling money out while you're dancing with your father because they don't like the song you picked.
2: It's more about the food. Come on.
1: Yeah,
2: you know, we picked venue based on food. That was a big discussion. And I know I don't want to see people going to the bathroom and spend a long time going through. How much did we give them? Right? Take out a 50.
1: No. Honestly, she told me this off the air. She's not lying. She did pick it on food, and her family's going to love Sbarro. Don't go anywhere. A prom night edition of Last Call. Clear for takeoff next.
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1: Welcome back to Fox News Saturday Night, where I should remind you that for tickets to be in our studio audience, all you have to do is scan the QR code on the bottom right corner of the screen. You can come hang out in New York City with these maniacs right here. Come on! I know this is a crazy show, so I should also remind the people watching at home that if any of the jokes we made tonight actually did offend you, you can feel free to email me at Joe Piscopo. Okay, it is time for Last Call. Let's go. Yeah.

0: So dig this. This is crazy. Story's completely bananas. A Chicago park manager is being called reckless for using a government credit card to rent a helicopter for her daughter's prom photo shoot.
1: Ah.
0: Okay, and if that weren't reckless enough, take a look at the pilot.
2: Yes.
0: I mean, stop it. Although technically, this helicopter pilot is another explorer who wasn't Italian.
2: Yeah.
0: I'm kidding. But this is a little over the top here, Joey, is it not?
2: Is it for the guy's daughter, you mean?
0: It's a woman rented it on a company card so her daughter could take a picture in front of a helicopter.
2: Yeah, yeah.
0: You go to the prom, the only thing anybody wants to see is a picture of you with a case of beer.
2: Yeah. No? Yeah, so. I spoil my kids. I would do anything. I back her up. I get the helicopter. Bring the helicopter. Bring the helicopter, bring the boat, take a picture. I'll take care of it later. I'm the worst.
0: Remember, I didn't want to put you on the spot here, but you got daughters. If he's buying the chopper, does that mean you're out the $800
1: yeah,
0: on
1: Joe's
0: the old...
1: buying the chopper. You bet. Sign me up on that one. I love how he's like, I'm buying the chopper, but actually it's on the park's dime.
3: Yeah.
1: I love how he makes everybody else's money his own money.
0: I mean, give me this, though. Don't you think on some level, because this is a prom photo shoot, like, if you have a helicopter for the prom, what do you have for your wedding? Did you get an F-14 for the daughter's wedding? And Tom Cruise has to fly in from Top Gun, you know?
4: All I can see is a pilot, we're gonna land somewhere. You're just giving me, that's all I can see when you show me Stevie Wonder. How are we gonna land this? I
2: Come
4: can't get that out of my head now.
2: Fly with me.
4: Yeah.
2: We'll fly away.
4: You're the entertainment at the prom.
2: If you can use some exotic
0: he'll food. He'll sing.
2: I mean, okay. I'll sing it with the chopper. I like the chopper.
0: Come on. All right.
2: I got my next idea. Okay.
0: Right. Karaoke will start in an hour. You got to talk about the serious implication here. This helicopter landed on a Chicago playground, which means a dozen drug deals were interrupted to make this phone. Does that not concern you?
5: I mean, it builds character, I guess, for the kids who were on the playground. You know? Oh, I mean, it's an experience for everybody.
0: I mean, that's when you, yeah, honestly, though, if you just bought weed and you think you see a helicopter landing.
2: This stuff is great.
0: It's too strong.
2: Great stuff.
0: Well, all I will say is high school stories hit home for me. You guys know this. Jenny and I married 20 years this summer.
2: Wow, congratulations.
1: Thank you.
0: No, no, whoa. Don't clap. We're not happy. But it's a really awkward situation. You don't know this. Bianca, the last three times Jenny and I went to my grocery store, we ran into my high school girlfriend.
4: Ooh.
0: Awkward as shit, but it's going to change because she's going to graduate. Folks, thank you for watching Fox News Saturday Night. Don't forget to get tickets to my stand-up show at foxacrossamerica.com. One more time for Brian, Bianca, Joe, and Natalie. I'm Jimmy Dela giving a special shout-out to our troops. Enjoy the rest of your holiday weekend. And remember, you can be a Republican, you can be a Democrat. Just don't be a dick.
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7: With 6 months until voters pick their congressional representative, we've been tracking the national mood. And our Fox News poll finds a close race for the House. A year ago, Democrats were favored by 7 percentage points. Now, it's a 5-point edge within the margin of sampling error. If the election were today, 52% of voters say they'd back the Democratic candidate in their district, 47% the Republican. That difference comes from greater enthusiasm on the left. By an 8-point margin, more Democrats than Republicans say they feel extremely motivated to vote this year. It's important to remember, while a lead on the generic House ballot question reflects a national preference, House seats are decided district by district. So a party's advantage in the polls doesn't directly translate into winning seats, especially these days with so few competitive districts. I'm Dana Blanton. That's your Poll Parade.
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8: President Trump gathering top tech companies to sign a new agreement to help fuel the global AI race. Executives from companies like Amazon, Google, Meta, XAI, and OpenAI are agreeing to pay for all the energy needed to run their planned data centers. They hope it will reassure communities wary of having data centers in their backyard.
9: We're here this afternoon for a historic signing that will help keep down utility bills very, very substantially. And electricity prices for millions of Americans, and in many cases for a lot of people that don't really understand why they're going up, but they're not going to be going up, they're going to be actually going down.

0: The president says the tech companies will build their own power supplies and will end up strengthening local grids. Around 3,000 new data centers are under construction or planned in the U.S. The data centers are expected to account for as much as half of U.S. power demand for the rest of this decade. 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
2: The Secret Service takes down a gunman. I'm Deborah Valentine, Fox News. A man who fired shots outside the White House, identified as Nashir Best of Maryland. The Secret Service returned fire. Best died at a hospital. Fox News is confirming Best had a history of mental illness. He was arrested at least twice last year and had a restraining order to stay away from the White House. Fox's Alex Hogan is in Washington, D.C. with more.
3: We've been seeing members of the Secret Service and members of the police come and go. However, as it pertains to the lockdown information, we were told that that lockdown has lifted. Of course, a lot of questions as to, you know, what exactly happened and the motive behind all of this and whether or not this was planned out, what exactly took place. For right now, again, D.C. police telling anyone in the area to avoid coming here. Of course, there's a lot of onlookers, a lot of curiosity and concern as we're hearing from more members of the government who are reaching out saying that they're just happy to know that no one within the White House was hurt.
2: The gunman did not enter the security perimeter of the White House. The president was at the White House at the time. A passerby is in critical condition after getting caught in the crossfire. President Trump announcing on Truth Social a potential peace deal has been reached with Iran. Fox's Chanley Painter reports.
4: Final details are still being worked out, with more information expected soon. The proposed framework would reportedly reopen the Strait of Hormuz and ease restrictions on Iranian ports and frozen assets. It would also extend the current ceasefire for at least 60 days to allow further talks on Iran's nuclear program, including the future of its enriched uranium stockpile.
2: The agreement involves the reopening of the Strait of Hormuz, and it also eases restrictions on Iranian ports and assets. It allows 30 days for talks on Iran's nuclear program. 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
1: The agreement involves the reopening of the Strait of Hormuz, and it also eases restrictions on Iranian ports and assets. It allows 30 days for talks on Iran's nuclear program. 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
1: Law enforcement in Montgomery County, Texas, say a shooting suspect in the New Caney area is in custody and the shooting scene is now secure. Two people were taken to a hospital with minor injuries. New Caney District Attorney Mike Holley spoke to the press, sending a message to the people of New Caney and the next steps in this investigation.
5: People should know that it's safe now. It's safe because they responded the right way. It's a secure scene. Now we're going to start piecing together what happened, and we'll figure out that deliberately. We'll look at the facts and make decisions. But that very initial response, again, I think members of this community would be very proud of their law enforcement.
1: The suspect, a 60-year-old man, surrendered to officers an hour after the incident began. Officials say at least one victim was the suspect's neighbor. Police say preliminarily they believe that some sort of a disturbance between the two led up to the shooting. The Justice Department scrubs its website of press releases about January 6 riots' defendants. Fox's Carmen Roberts has the story.
6: The Justice Department says it removed press releases about criminal cases tied to the January 6th Capitol riot because they amounted to what it calls partisan propaganda. The move comes just days after the DOJ announced a $1.8 billion fund to compensate Trump allies who say they were unfairly investigated or prosecuted. Critics argue the removal of records documenting charges, convictions, and sentencings is the latest effort by the Trump administration to rewrite the history of the Capitol attack by Trump supporters seeking to stop the certification of his 2020 election loss. Carmen Roberts, Fox News.
1: Dozens of workers are feared trapped or missing after a 9-story building under construction in a city north of the Philippine capital of Manila collapsed during a thunderstorm early today. 22 workers escaped. Rescue workers are scrambling to free those believed trapped. I'm Deborah Valentine. This is Fox News.
7: This is a Fox News alert. I'm Alicia Acuna. A lockdown at the White House has been lifted. This after a gunman allegedly fired at least 3 shots towards the White House. The U.S. Secret Service says they returned fire, killing him. A bystander was also struck in the exchange. The gunman never got inside the perimeter of the White House. The FBI is investigating, and all eyes also are on the Middle East. As President Trump says, a deal to end the war with Iran has been largely negotiated. He says final details are still being worked out between the U.S., Iran, and other countries. More details are expected soon. The agreement reportedly would reopen the Strait of Hormuz, ease restrictions on Iranian ports and assets. It would also begin at least a 30-day period for further talks on Iran's nuclear program, including the future of its enriched uranium stockpile. Stay with Fox News for the latest on all of these stories. Life, Liberty, and Levin starts now.

0: Peter, how are you, my friend?
1: I'm great, Mark. Thanks so much for having me on the program. I appreciate it.
0: It's my pleasure. You know, Peter Schweitzer, I thought I knew everything there was to know about immigration and these various elements involved in it. I now know I didn't know enough. In fact, I didn't know a whole lot. Even though I've studied this issue, you've done a tremendous amount of research with your team. You've laid this out, and I mean it, chapter and verse, how this is affecting the country. We see it today, what's happening in our cities. We see it, the river to the sea crowd. We see it in Minneapolis. We see it in L.A. We see it all over the country. And you have laid this out, and the American people really need to understand this. So let's get started with your book, The Invisible Coup. First of all, you start off in the book, and you can see I've taken a lot of time going through it because it's a great book. It's a very important book. You start out talking about the foreign influences in our country, especially by enemies and adversaries that are trying to overthrow the nation from within. So as a general matter, what are you talking about there?
1: Well, Mark, we've had a very important and needed conversation about immigration in the United States. And that focus has been primarily on the effect on the economy, things like crime on our streets, how it influences our culture. Those are all super important. And the Trump administration deserves enormous credit for sealing the border. What this book is about is the weaponization of immigration. That is how foreign adversaries and neighbors like Mexico or countries like China or like the Muslim Brotherhood are using mass migration as a political weapon against us. So when somebody comes from Somalia or somebody comes from Mexico or somebody comes from China, they are bringing with them not only themselves, their family and their culture, they're also bringing with them political networks. And these political networks are hostile to the United States. I quote extensively in the book from people from all three of those areas, how they view mass migration as a way of fundamentally transforming America. So we have sealed the border, which is vitally important, but these networks and these radicals continue to operate inside the United States. And as I document in the book, government officials from Mexico, individuals from China, from the Muslim Brotherhood, they are responsible for a lot of the chaos in our streets, the violent anti-ICE protests, the other protests that we've seen taking place. This is an organized effort to undermine America. So we need to think not just about immigration as an issue, but about weaponized immigration and how our foreign adversaries are using it against us.
0: And you were able to uncover, it's really quite amazing, various efforts, meetings overseas, meetings in this country with individuals from other countries strategizing how to do this over the course of the last several decades. I want to give the nation an example. What was the Sao Paulo Forum that took place? What was that all about? And by the way, ladies and gentlemen, this is just one little example. These things are happening, scores and scores of them. Go right ahead.
1: Yeah, so the Sao Paulo Forum was an entity formed among left-wing progressive groups in Latin America in the 1990s. It was founded by Fidel Castro, the dictator of Cuba, and Lula, who is the current president of Brazil. And the goal was to create a unified structure for progressives in South America and North America. So it involves all the left-wing groups from Latin America, as well as groups in North America like the Democratic Socialists of America, which Bernie Sanders and AOC are involved. They talk explicitly about how using mass migration is a way to transform and fundamentally reorient America. For example, Mark, one of the members of the Sao Paulo Forum is the Morena Party, the ruling party in Mexico. And I just want to read, if I can briefly, a couple of quotes from Mexican officials of how they view mass migration to the United States. This is a quote. "We already know that the Mexican population in the United States reaches 39.9 million. We Mexicans are reclaiming our territory," end quote. That is a quote from a Mexican government report in December of 2024 by one of Sheinbaum's top aides, or a powerful Mexican senator who sits on the National Defense Committee, also of the ruling Morena Party. "Mexicans are in our territories, California, Nevada, Texas, Utah, New Mexico, Arizona, Kansas, Oklahoma, Colorado, and Wyoming. We are going to take back the territory that was stolen from us." This is not just bravado, by the way, Mark. Mexico and these other governments have set up networks, infrastructures inside the United States to make that happen. So they don't view mass migration from Latin America is just an economic phenomenon. They view it as a political one that is going to allow them to fundamentally change the United States by exerting sovereign control over large portions of the United States. And it's working to some extent, and it's only going to get worse unless we deal with it.
0: Mm-hmm. And they've got our enemy within, in our faculty, in the Democrat Party, in the media, that provide a forum, provide a voice, provide indoctrination for these foreign countries on what they're doing. In fact, you also say in here in this chapter, which is very important, about the president herself, that is Sheinbaum. She's suggesting rename North America Mexican America. After all, she explained, the American states of California, Arizona, Colorado were historically part of Mexico. She's part of this ideology, as you point out, and her words reflected the deeper reality. Below the surface, as you point out, Mexico's political elite have a profound cultural resentment toward the United States and a vision for radically changing American civilization through mass migration. So we have a nation south of the border that seeks to conquer us from within, and they have help from the Democrat Party that wants Mexicans, and not just Mexicans, people from all over the world in this country, legally, illegally, and eventually citizenship, birthright citizenship. So, you know, the Wall Street Journal, other entities used to talk about replacement theory, and they used to say that demonstrates racism and bigotry. When people like me, they used to accuse me of this, talking about replacement theory. It's not a theory, is it? It's a reality. That is, that they want to change the citizenry, the culture, the demographics, because we're not assimilating people in our colleges and universities and K through 12 anymore. It is a reality, isn't it, Peter Schweitzer?
1: Yes, it's absolutely a reality. And by the way, they tell us.

Hello, America. I'm Mark Levin, and welcome to this special edition of Life, Liberty, and Levin. You know, a few months ago, my friend Peter Schweitzer joined me to discuss his fantastic book, The Invisible Coup, How American Elites and Foreign Powers Use Immigration as a Weapon. Now, the book remains prescient as foreign enemies continue to try to influence our country through immigration. Why are we continuing to import people into this country who are anti-American, who want to see us fail, and are actively fueling division and weakening our country from within? It's a deadly serious issue, one that Peter Schweitzer and I delve into for the entire hour. Go.

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3: American civilization through mass migration. So we have a nation south of the border that seeks to conquer us from within. And they have help from the Democrat Party that wants Mexicans, and not just Mexicans, people from all over the world in this country, legally, illegally, and eventually citizenship, birthright citizenship. So, you know, the Wall Street Journal, other entities used to talk about replacement theory, and they used to say that demonstrates racism and bigotry. When people like me, they used to accuse me of this, talking about replacement theory. It's not a theory, is it? It's a reality. That is that they want to change the citizenry, the culture, the demographics, because we're not assimilating people in our colleges and universities and K through 12 anymore. It is a reality, isn't it, Peter Schweitzer?
4: Yes, it's absolutely a reality. And by the way, they tell us this is so. This is not a theory. I mean, I quote extensively in the book from foreign officials, from those in the United States as well, who see this as part of the strategy of shifting American culture. Look, for example, what's happened to labor unions. They have been wildly radicalized, especially those of the unskilled labor unions. Why? Because migrants came in that were part of foreign organizations, terrorist organizations like the FMLN. They seized control of these labor unions and radicalize them. And they openly claim credit for this. The Democratic Party itself has recognized that mass migration is an enormous electoral advantage for them. The first thing it does is it allows them to mint new voters. If you look at naturalization in the United States, by the way, I like immigration. My parents were immigrants, but this is weaponized immigration. The biggest years of naturalization of new immigrants in the United States have all been re-election years for Democrats. 1996, 2012 for Barack Obama, and 2024 for Joe Biden. Why is that? Because they know that new immigrants tend to vote 80-85% for Democrats. So what they did inside government those years, and they'll continue to try to do it in the future, is they dumbed down the rules for citizenship. They would ignore hundreds of thousands of documents related to criminal background checks on new immigrants. They wouldn't worry about language requirements. Why? Because they wanted to mint new voters, because it is a core constituency of the Democratic Party. So you have this alliance between foreign adversaries who want to undermine the United States and Democrats who domestically see this as an opportunity for they themselves to gain a political advantage. And it's been a hugely important one for them, Mark. That's why they're fighting so hard in the streets right now to prevent deportations.
3: 100%. They brought them here and they have no intention of letting them go. They're at war with ICE. They're at war with the Trump administration. They want the border open and they want the people who are here illegally. They don't care who they are, what they've done, what their numbers are, the impact on the economy, the impact on security. They intend to fight to keep them here, and they have effectively weaponized the Democrat Party constituent groups almost like a militia. And you can hear the governors, you can hear the mayors, you can hear the members of Congress all talk the same way with rhetoric that is intended to gaslight violence. This is the key. This will change the country forever. This book, The Invisible Coup, is absolutely critical to read. It is prescient. It is timely. And just to put a fine point on it, you explain in the book Mexico organizing militancy in America in Chapter 3. More than 60 people gathered in the white brick two-story building on the west end of Oklahoma City in late May. It was hot, but not because of the Oklahoma weather. America was amid the heated 2024 presidential election. And you go on and you say, among other subjects, the group was talking strategy about American politics, but in an unusual place. While they were in Oklahoma, they were in the Mexican consulate. Mexican consulate. Mexico had a lot to lose if the wrong person won the U.S. presidential election in November. They viewed the wrong person as President Trump. The group included Mexican diplomats from consulates all across the United States. So this was a plan, a plot, a strategy by official Mexico, was it not?
4: Exactly right. One of the, I think, shocking things that people discover from the book is that China and the United Kingdom have 6 and 7, respectively, consulates in the United States. Mexico has 53, and they are involved in our partisan politics, basically supporting Democrats, and they are interfering in our elections. And the meeting that you laid out took place in May of 2024. There were consular officials. These are Mexican diplomats from Los Angeles to Orlando who gathered in Oklahoma City. They were addressed by the Mexican foreign minister. Officials arrived from Mexico City, and the only other group of people at this meeting, Mark, were Democratic Party activists, organizers.

And the conversation, I quote from the transcript, we got a copy of the transcript. The conversation included statements like, we helped to turn California from red to blue. We helped to turn Arizona from red to blue. We need to turn the rest of the country from red to blue. President Trump and Republicans are going to learn. If you F around, you're going to find out.

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2: Exactly right. One of the, I think, shocking things that people discover from the book is that China and the United Kingdom have 6 and 7, respectively, consulates in the United States. Mexico has 53, and they are involved in our partisan politics, basically supporting Democrats, and they are interfering in our elections. And the meeting that you laid out took place in May of 2024. There were consular officials. These are Mexican diplomats from Los Angeles to Orlando who gathered in Oklahoma City. They were addressed by the Mexican foreign minister. Officials arrived from Mexico City, and the only other group of people at this meeting, Mark, were Democratic Party activists, organizers. And the conversation, I quote from the transcript, we got a copy of the transcript, the conversation included statements like, we helped to turn California from red to blue, we helped to turn Arizona from red to blue, we need to turn the rest of the country from red to blue. President Trump and Republicans are going to learn, if you F around, you're going to find out. In other words, it was a threat because of the immigration policies you're pushing. We, the government of Mexico, are going to mobilize our resources to try to defeat you. As far as I'm concerned, Mark, they should not have 53 consulates. We should kick these diplomats out that are engaging in these partisan political activities. And this infrastructure is also involved in supporting violent protests in the United States, these same consulates.
3: You sure is that right? More with Peter Schweizer on his book, The Invisible Coup, after the break. We'll be right back.
4: In America, cities and towns, flags will be placed on graves and cemeteries. Public officials will speak of the sacrifice and the valor of those who gave their lives willingly for their country.
5: Because of what began here, we have the privilege to call ourselves Americans.
4: A great general called them our secret weapon. Just the best darn kids in the world.
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0: They should not have 53 consulates. We should kick these diplomats out that are engaging in these partisan political activities. And this infrastructure is also involved in supporting violent protests in the United States, these same consulates.
1: You sure is that right? More with Peter Schweizer on his book, The Invisible Coup, after the break. We'll be right back.
2: In America, cities and towns, flags will be placed on graves and cemeteries. Public officials will speak of the sacrifice and the valor of those who gave their lives willingly for their country.
3: Because of what began here, we have the privilege to call ourselves Americans.
2: A great general called them our secret weapon. 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
1: Welcome back, America. My buddy Peter Schweizer writes these incredible books delving into a wide array of topics, and this one has never been more important. Peter explains how the Biden open border policy continues to impact each state of our great nation. Go.
15: Man, this is a great book, The Invisible Coup, how American elites and foreign powers use immigration as a weapon. You have these foreign countries working with radical groups, using their consulates, using their contacts in America to change America from within, importing into the United States as many people as they can, particularly activists, particularly people who are effectively echoing what these governments want them to echo. We also have a Democrat party in our country that opens the borders wide. It did under Biden. It has before, to bring in as many people as they can from these other societies and countries, working with our government, and under Biden, actually flying people into our country. They didn't have to come to our border. We went to their country, and we brought them into our country. Now they're fighting like hell to make sure that we cannot deport any of them, even though federal immigration law says to deport them. And I want America to understand the Democrat Party wants to take

0: take over the country, using these people who are in the country, among others, using their children who become citizens if the United States Supreme Court doesn't rule the proper way. And that is what they are doing. You can see it in New York City. You can see it in parts of Texas and New Jersey and Michigan. It is happening. You can see California, once a bright red state, is a bright blue state. They want to do it to Texas and Florida. This is all part of a plan, not a conspiracy. It is reality. Now, let's talk about additional factors that you raise in your book that are really incredible. Literally bringing Marxist activists into the country to work with other Marxist activists in our country, in our universities, in our streets, in the Democrat Party. And Barack Obama, among others, was perfectly happy to welcome them. Tell us about that.
1: Yeah, the sanctuary movement started in the 1980s as a result of the civil wars taking place in Central America. And the sanctuary movement presented itself and still does today with sanctuary cities, et cetera, as just humanitarian. We accept any refugee with open arms. Well, when you actually look at what the people who run these entities actually say, you get a different story. They're quite explicit that who they want coming in and the people that they are going to cater to are hardcore activists that are linked to Marxist movements, whether that's the FMLN, which was the terrorist Marxist insurgency in El Salvador, which killed American soldiers, or whether that is the Nicaraguan government. Those are the people that get favor. And because they are radicalized, because they are battle hardened, because they are anti-American in their outlook, and there's no subtlety in their outlook, they came to take over a lot of activist organizations and labor unions. In fact, in the 2008 Barack Obama election, they were vitally important. They were the backbone of activism. And as a result, when Barack Obama became president, he actually issued an executive order that got rid of the restriction on allowing FMLN members to come to the United States, become naturalized citizens. They have been barred from doing so previously under every previous president because it's a terrorist organization which has killed American soldiers. Barack Obama rewarded them by getting rid of that restriction. And this continues. You have officials talking about that up to the present day. So I would encourage people, when you look at what's happening on the streets of America, you're going to notice that there are a lot of people that are there that were from overseas. They don't even necessarily speak English. A lot of them are hardcore activists who have been imported into the country, and this is their job, to transform America through radical, violent political action.
0: And you have an entire chapter on this called Importing the Revolution. And you also say here, other radical foreign movements have also discovered that America could be a fertile ground for their causes, and opportunistic Americans have happily joined them in creating conditions for their own destruction. We've talked about Marxism. I've been talking about now a long time, the Marxist-Islamist fusion, the access. So you have the Marxists and the Islamists. Same thing happening with respect to Islamists as well?
1: Yes, 100%. You know, a lot of people look at 9/11 and they're familiar with Al-Qaeda and the role that they played in those attacks. There's another organization that people have ignored. And the fact is that Osama bin Laden and Khalid Sheikh Mohammed, who was the mastermind behind 9/11, were also both members of the Muslim Brotherhood. And the Muslim Brotherhood continues to operate in the United States through affiliates, through spin-off organizations. And they view mass migration in the same way as the radical Marxists do. And they have used their foothold in America through this migration system to bankroll political campaigns. And Mark, it's important to point out, they don't view assimilation as the goal. Let me, if I can, just quote again. This is from the Florida Director of CARE, who you've talked about many times. In 2025, this is what he told Muslims. How do we even justify living here? I mean, why are we living here? Have we asked ourselves this question, why we are living in the United States? The only answer, I believe, is excusable and justifiable is if we are living here to shift the country's political and spiritual direction together. They're not here to assimilate. They're not here to become part of the American dream. They're here because they want to transform the country, and they view mass migration as a way to do that.
0: Up next, we'll dig deeper into the Muslim Brotherhood We'll be right back.
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3: This is a Fox News alert. I'm Alicia Acuna. A lockdown at the White House has been lifted. This after a gunman allegedly fired at least three shots toward the White House at a checkpoint. The U.S. Secret Service says they returned fire, killing him. A bystander was also struck in the exchange. The gunman never got inside the perimeter of the White House. The FBI is investigating. Now all eyes are on the Middle East as President Trump says a deal to end the war with Iran has been largely negotiated. He says final details are still being worked out between the U.S., Iran, and other countries. More details are expected soon. The agreement reportedly would reopen the Strait of Hormuz, ease restrictions on Iranian ports and assets. It would also begin at least a 30-day period for further talks on Iran's nuclear program, including the future of its enriched uranium stockpile. Stay with Fox News for the latest on these stories.
4: Welcome back, America. In his latest book, Peter Schweizer explains how our foreign adversaries are trying to destroy America from within and how the Democrats encourage it. It was an instant number one New York Times bestseller. And tonight, we're revisiting the important discussion. Go.
5: We're talking with the great Peter Schweizer. There's nobody better. He's a real journalist, an investigative journalist. He's also a patriot. Which many journalists are not. The book is called The Invisible Coup. The American elites and foreign powers use immigration as a weapon. You know, apart from what Donald Trump is doing and people who are in his administration and others who support him, we literally do have this enemy within, in the Democrat Party, in the media, and now these foreign activists who are trying to take down this country. And you see a fusion between the Marxists and the Islamists. The big umbrella group is the Democrat Party. You see the mayors and the governors giving them cover, telling the local cops not to help deport people who are here illegally. You see the drumbeat of propaganda from the Democrats and from their professors and their usual surrogates going on and on. But I want to dig a little bit further into this Muslim Brotherhood. Number one, one of the biggest supporters of the Muslim Brotherhood is the government of Qatar. And Qatar is pouring billions and billions of dollars into this country and every aspect of our society and culture, in every aspect of our politics and our legal system. And it is doing so at a rate that no other country, even communist China, can't keep up with them. I want to point this out in your book. It says in the United States, the Muslim Brotherhood operates through several groups. So they create all these front groups, making it much more complicated and difficult to track them, that they have founded and or funded, such as the Islamic Society of North America, and that's only one of dozens, launched in 1981, which describes itself as an umbrella organization for Muslims in North America, quote, to advance the cause of Islam and service Muslims in North America so as to enable them to adopt Islam as a complete way of life. So there is no compatibility with other faiths. There is no compatibility with the American founding, the Declaration, the Constitution, the Bill of Rights, and all the rest of it. This is about conquering the West, right? It's not about assimilation into the West. And the West, including the United States internally, has become so weak, and the teachers' unions and the rest of them, that we don't teach Americanism and American patriotism. We trash our founding, we trash our country. That makes us soft. So these entities that come into the country, working with other entities in the country, really have an easy time of it. You write, the Muslim Brotherhood has other groups under its control, such as the Muslim Students Association, which actively recruits students on college campuses. Would you agree then, when we see these riots, when we see what's happening with ICE, when we see what's happening with our universities and colleges, when we see what's happening at school board meetings, none of this is spontaneous. It's all organized and tactical, isn't it?
6: Yeah, it's an attempt to execute a coup against the United States. That's why I titled the book The Invisible Coup. And what's invisible are these structures until now. Look, Mark, back in 2007, Che Guevara's son and daughter, who were grown adults, went to Tehran to meet with the mullahs. And the meeting got off to a rough start. They debated the existence of God, but they came out of the meeting unified by one thing, which is they both wanted to see the destruction of America, the destruction of the United States. So the Islamists, the progressive left, the Mexican government, the Chinese government, they all want different things. But guess what? The one thing they want is the destruction of the United States. They will split up the spoils later on. That's what we need to understand. So when there are anti-ICE protests in Minneapolis, when there are violent protests in California that seem to involve, say, Hispanic migrants, Islamists are completely in favor of fueling and aiding and abetting those violent protests. And they do because they see it as ultimately bringing down the American empire. And that's what we need to understand here. These are not spontaneous. These are confrontations that are designed to happen. They involve government officials. One of the things I have in the book are numerous examples where I name Mexican government officials that live inside the United States that are organizing violent protests that, by the way, are so-called pro-Palestinian protests. Why are Mexican officials involved in pro-Palestinian protests? Because the common enemy is the United States and Western civilization. So we need to understand that. And I think, as I said earlier, we're having a discussion about immigration, which is vitally important. The Trump administration has done so much great work here, but we need to take it a step further and realize we are dealing with weaponized migration that's not spontaneous. It's not just about economics and jobs. It is about an attempted takeover of the United States through mass migration.
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10: News. I'm Chris DeMeo. A gunman firing shots near the White House on Saturday.
3: A lockdown at the White House has been lifted. This after a gunman allegedly fired at least three shots toward the White House at a checkpoint. The U.S. Secret Service says they returned fire, killing him. A bystander was also struck in the exchange. The gunman never got inside the perimeter of the White House. The FBI is investigating.
10: Fox's Alicia Cunha, the shooter identified as Nasheer Best. President Trump says a deal with Iran has been largely negotiated.
11: Final details are still being worked out, with more information expected soon. The proposed framework would reportedly reopen the Strait of Hormuz and ease restrictions on Iranian ports and frozen assets. It would also extend the current ceasefire for at least 60 days to allow further talks on Iran's nuclear program, including the future of its enriched uranium.
10: America's listening to Fox News.
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4: Welcome back, America. Tonight we're talking to Peter Schweizer about how our foreign enemies are infiltrating our schools, our media, even our government. Now, we can't sit back and allow other nations to attempt to destroy us from within.

0: Go.
1: Peter Schweitzer, we have all these countries trying to destroy America, trying to get footholds inside the United States. So do we respond to that with isolationism? Do we respond with that by saying Fortress America? Do we respond with that by saying what happens 8,000 miles away is none of our business, it's far away and so forth and so on? Let's take an example, Iran. Iran spreads terrorism. Iran's tried to assassinate our president. Iran has a foothold in our country. Iran's domestic allies in our country are working for Iran. They've got podcasters defending them. They've got influencers, so-called, defending them. The same people who support Qatar and the Muslim Brotherhood. This, in many respects, is part of the same thing, is it not?
2: Yeah, it's connected, Mark. And look, America first does not mean America only. That's just a simple fact. We live in an environment where foreign governments and foreign movements are attacking the United States, not overseas, on our own soil. And you can't simply say, well, we won't get involved, the problem will go away. The problem won't go away. The problem continues to occur. And Iran is a prime example of that. I mean, as I talk about in the book, Iran is very much, in terms of its propaganda, in terms of its apparatus in the United States, they support the political agenda that they're trying to advance. Why does Iran want open borders? They want open borders, and their propaganda pushes open borders because they know it's to the detriment of the larger country. And they know that the Muslim Brotherhood operations inside the United States are going to weaken us internally and allow them to further lead to the corrosion of Western civilization. So it's all of a type. And the notion that we can just sort of separate ourselves is you know, it's political science 101. It's not even that. It's worse than that. So what we have to awaken to as a country is the fact that what is happening inside of our borders is being determined in terms of violent activities, violent crime, political operations is being determined by our adversaries overseas. And the way that we have to deal with that is make sure that our adversaries don't succeed by holding them into account.
1: I mean, your book is laced full of examples where you have foreign officials and foreign governments colluding and conspiring in our country, outside our country, to destroy our country, to take the riches from our country, to take jobs from our country, to destroy the Judeo-Christian belief system, and on and on and on. And this idea, Reagan used to attack this idea of Fortress America. And that doesn't mean you intervene all over the world, but the idea that you keep talking about foreign wars and the American people are tired of it. There's an internal war going on right now against the United States from China, from Iran, from Qatar, from Mexico, from Nicaragua, there was from Venezuela. And the idea that we're going to put our head in the sand and pretend, well, with slogans, oh, forever wars, oh, interventionists, we have to be smart and prudential. But if we do that, we're finished, aren't we?
2: Yeah, we are finished. I mean, let me just give you one small example. I have it in the book, but it explains what's going on. Mamdani's election in New York City. Who is cheering that? The government of Iran through propaganda. I quote in the book, Hezbollah said, oh, his election in mayor of New York is fantastic. This will give him a political future. And they talk about the fact that Mamdani could, in a future administration, become secretary of the Department of Homeland Security. Now, why would a terrorist organization want Zohan Mamdani to be the head of Homeland Security in the United States? The answer is pretty obvious. So we need to wake up to the fact that what's happening overseas matters. Doesn't mean we intervene everywhere, but it means we need to be paying attention. And those entities that are meddling in our politics, we need to make sure that we hit back and they stop trying to subvert our country.
0: Next up, birthright citizenship. We'll be right back.
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8: 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Our enemies are trying to transform and destroy our country through immigration. So how does birthright citizenship play into that? Go.
9: What's so important, Mr. and Mrs. America, is getting you this information, the opportunity to read a book like this, because you're not getting this information. In fact, Peter Schwartz, with people saying, we're focused too much on foreign policy. We got to focus on domestic policy. This is domestic policy, what foreign governments are doing to us and so forth and so on, immigration and so on. And you have a very important chapter, Chapter 8, Transforming America, and you talk about liberation theology. What's liberation theology?
10: Well, liberation theology is a radical Marxist, and they say it's Marxist, theological principle that has been developed within the Catholic Church primarily, that says that when Jesus talks about the transformation of our lives, meaning spiritually, that it actually should mean the transformation of societies along a Marxist line. So this is a rejection of the Judeo-Christian tradition in the United States and an avowedly Marxist one. And as I point out in the book, the Catholic Church's movement to encouraging and pushing mass migration in Latin America is a direct result of liberation theology. Pope Francis was a huge advocate of this. I quote his mentors in the book explaining why he was an adherent of liberation theology. And that, I think, is the reason why he took the extreme position he took on mass migration and argued that the West should absorb as many migrants as possible and that it's immoral to prevent people from coming into your country whenever they want to. So the Catholic Church plays an important role here. So do a lot of other Christian-based NGOs that adopt the position that we need need mass migration because it's going to have a transformative effect on American society. And in their mind, transformative is good. And they speak openly, Mark, about the fact that people that come from the developing world, they're less individualistic. They're more prone to listen to authority. They're more prone to engage in other social causes. They're less selfish. They actually profile people from the developing world and see them as mechanisms and

0: tools for leading to the greater collectivization and socialism in the United States. They're that explicit about it. So we need to wake up to the fact that these ideas are permeating these institutions, higher education, the Catholic Church, these NGOs. That's what's driving their embrace of mass migration. Again, it's not me saying it. I quote them as saying it. That's what is part of their mass migration agenda, and we need to reject it. It's not humanitarian. It's tied up in political power, in advancing political power through mass migration into the United States, and then radicalizing the migrants once they are here. They don't want them to assimilate. They don't want them to adopt the American dream. They want them to carry their collectivist ideas and transform our country.
1: Birthright citizenship is not in the Constitution. It's not in any statute. It's been imposed on the public, basically from the bureaucracy. Now people insist that it is a fact, that it's chiseled in granite. Actually, it's the 11th commandment, chiseled right there with the other 10. And in fact, it has no basis in law or the Constitution. So the extent to which the Supreme Court either passes on this or claims that there is some idea of birthright citizenship, that would be extremely dire, wouldn't it?
0: It's vital, Mark. And here's what I think a lot of people don't appreciate and understand. China, for example, has created an industrial model for birthright citizenship. This is organized. The Chinese government talks about it in government newspapers. You have a right to have this in the United States. They allow companies to create these services. We have no idea how many foreign nationals are engaging in birthright citizenship in the United States because we don't collect information on the nationality of the parents. We just say the child is born, here's a birth certificate. China has looked at this, and the Chinese estimates are stunning, Mark. The Chinese government believes that over the last 13 years, each year, 100,000 Chinese nationals have been born in the United States. What that means, Mark, is there are more than a million U.S. citizens, I'll put that in air quotes, that were born here, but they're children of the Chinese elite that are growing up in China. And when they turn 18, they're going to be able to vote. They're going to be able to get government jobs. And let's remember the 2016 election where Donald Trump beat Hillary Clinton. That race was settled by 80,000 votes. So this is a huge national security threat. And birthright citizenship, it's not random. It's organized. And the Chinese have an industrial model for carrying it out.
1: And so do the Islamists. You've had imams over the decades that have talked about conquering the West through immigration, through population, you know, advancement and so forth and so on. So if somebody's here, an illegal alien, say from Qatar or Saudi Arabia or someplace like that, and they come into the country illegally and they have large families, 10 kids, 11 kids, and the Supreme Court upholds birthright citizenship, then all those children are automatically American citizens. We're one of the few countries that do this because it's suicide. Let me tell you, folks, you need to get this book. This is an absolutely crucial book, and I'm not kidding. I'll have a final word to share with you this Saturday before Memorial Day when we return. We'll be right back.
2: In America, cities and towns, flags will be placed on graves and cemeteries. 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
13: 1 year ago, Cardinal Robert Prevost was elected Pope Leo XIV as the first American to ever become the Bishop of Rome. In the first official biography of the Pope, author Elise Allen says Leo has a special message to American Catholics.
14: Building friendship, building community, remembering that in spite of our differences, we can be friends and we can treat each other as human beings. You know, I think that's his big message.
13: And it's a message that has been tested and making headlines in the last few weeks as the Pope and President Trump sparred over disagreements about the war in Iran. Allen was the first journalist to have a lengthy interview with Pope Leo after his election, and she says Leo has a quiet strength that may surprise people, but one that can take on the world leaders. He was well prepared to stand his ground even against the President of the United States.
14: I think Leo, you know, was not entirely surprised by that, but he also said very clearly he is not trying to attack anybody with what he says. He's trying to preach the gospel, and I think he sincerely means that.
13: For Fox on Faith, Lauren Green.
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1: Welcome back, America. We wouldn't have all these problems with people coming into the country who shouldn't be here, including those who want to assimilate, those who seek to destroy our country, those who are spies for other countries and so forth and so on, if it wasn't for the Democrat Party. This has been the agenda of the Democrat Party. So the complication is, what's daunting is, how do we fix this when we have one party that's working for the enemy? And I mean exactly what I just said. How do we fix it? Well, we have to be bold and we have to be strong and we have to be aggressive. And the president is all those things, but he needs our help. We need to be more. And that is the entire institution of government and all the bureaucracy needs to be focused on removing people, whatever it takes, the best lawyers we can find, the best prosecutors we can find. And we ought to throw it all at them as hard as we can and as big as we can. I'll see you tomorrow on Life, Liberty, and Levin.
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18: Bullets fly near the White House. I'm Chris DeMeo, Fox News. A gunman opened fire outside the White House Saturday night. Fox's Alex Hogan is in Washington with the latest.
19: We do know that this is an active investigation, that the police are working with Secret Service. And this is an area, of course, has a heavy police presence to begin with. We've been seeing different police cars come and go, members of the Secret Service come and go. Right now, it appears that there's not a lot of movement at this one location where I'm standing. But when I was moving around some of the different blocks, we really did see a similar scene of just car after car, making sure that no one gets closer to the White House at this point.
18: Fox's Alex Hogan in D.C. Now, the suspected shooter has been identified as 21-year-old Nasheer Best. Fox News confirms Best has a history of mental health issues and was detained by Secret Service twice last year for making threats and entering a restricted area. Officials say Best died on the way to the hospital. Well, President Trump says negotiations are nearly finalized on a peace deal with Iran. He held separate calls with Middle Eastern mediators and Israeli Prime Minister Benjamin Netanyahu Saturday afternoon.
20: President Trump has reportedly said that they are getting a lot closer to finalizing a deal. We also know that U.S. Secretary of State Marco Rubio, who just landed in India, has previously said that slight progress has been made. Now, we know a delegation from Pakistan that included the country's army chief was just in Iran. They met with Iran's foreign minister and the Speaker of Parliament as they worked to hammer out the final details of a potential ceasefire deal. One official here in the UAE says that he feels like there's a 50-50 chance of there being a deal between Iran and the U.S.
18: Fox's Jeff Paul. Montgomery County, Texas officials say two people were injured in a shooting in New Caney.

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1: Some people say that TalkSport is possessed by the Premier League, but that's just not cricket. We're also charmed by the Champions League, fanatical about the FA Cup, and rampantly rabid about rugby, Formula One, and boxing. TalkSport's the brassiest, boldest, best soccer and sports opinion anywhere in the known universe. 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
0: Fox. A damaged chemical storage tank that authorities fear is at risk of exploding or rupturing in Southern California is not cooling down.
3: Unfortunately, I do have to report that the temperature was 90 degrees. Yesterday morning, it was 77 degrees when we backed out. It's been averaging about a degree an hour increasing. So that's the bad news.
0: Fire Authority Division Chief Craig Covey, 40,000 people in the Garden Grove area under evacuation orders. Governor Gavin Newsom has also declared a state of emergency for Orange County. Officials in the Philippines say a nine-story building under construction has collapsed, possibly trapping dozens of workers. Police say 22 people managed to get out. A report says a member of the Trump family was targeted by Iran.
4: The New York Post reports that first daughter Ivanka Trump was targeted for assassination by a terrorist trained by Iran's Islamic Revolutionary Guard Corps. Sources say 32-year-old recently captured Mohammed Bakir Saad Dawood al-Saadi made a pledge to kill Ivanka Trump and even had a blueprint of her Florida home. That plot was allegedly hatched to avenge President Trump's move to kill Iranian military chief Qasem Soleimani in a U.S. drone strike in Baghdad 6 years ago. Al-Saadi was arrested in Turkey on May 15th and extradited to the U.S. He's charged with numerous attacks and attempted attacks throughout Europe and the U.S. Paul Stevens, Fox News.
0: The cause of death from NASCAR driver Kyle Busch has been released by his family.
5: His family now says he died after severe pneumonia progressed into sepsis, resulting in rapid and overwhelming associated complications. The family received the report today. Busch, a two-time NASCAR champion, died at just 41 years of age on Thursday, a day after passing out in a racing simulator.
0: Fox's Jonathan Hunt. I'm Chris DeMeo. This is Fox News.
6: This is a Fox News alert. I'm Chanley Painter. A lockdown at the White House has been lifted. This after a gunman allegedly fired at least three shots towards the White House at a checkpoint. The U.S. Secret Service says they returned fire, killing the gunman. A bystander was also struck in the exchange. The gunman never got inside the perimeter of the White House. The FBI is investigating. And all eyes are on the Middle East as President Trump says a deal to end the war with Iran has been largely negotiated. He says final details are still being worked out between the U.S., Iran, and other countries. More details are expected soon. The agreement reportedly would reopen the Strait of Hormuz and ease restrictions on Iranian imports and assets. It would also begin at least a 30-day period for further talks on Iran's nuclear program, including the future of its enriched uranium stockpile. Stay with Fox News for the latest on these stories. Now back to Life, Liberty, and Live In.
7: Good evening. Hope you're having a great Saturday night. Welcome back to My View. This week marked Cuba's 124th year as an independent nation. But the island didn't celebrate the way you and I would celebrate the 4th of July. The Cuban people didn't pop fireworks or eat hot dogs. In fact, they didn't celebrate at all. Instead, the people of Cuba spent this week covered in the darkness of a complete power grid collapse, starving as their government ration books dwindle to the point of desperation. But the regime that drove the once free nation to total destruction might be on the verge of collapse itself. Because this week, President Trump's Department of Justice handed down an indictment against former President Raul Castro, who's still very much the de facto leader of communist Cuba.
8: A lot of people have suffered very, very at levels that few people would understand. So we have Cuba on our mind. Very important.

0: a lot of problem for a lot of years. And this was a big, I think it was a very big moment for people that, not only Cuban Americans, but people that came from Cuba that want to go back to Cuba, were there to help. We're there to help the families, the people.
1: We're prepared to do more, but it has to be distributed by groups that are not linked to the regime or to that military company, Gaesa, because they'll just steal it and it'll never get to the people.
2: Hope for a free Cuba is alive and well, both on the island and among the exile community. And now more than ever, our Caribbean neighbors could be on the cusp of breaking free from communism once and for all. I caught up with the three members of Congress who know this region, its history, and its people better than anyone to see where we go from here.
3: Representatives Diaz, Bellart, Salazar, and Jimenez, you are all Cuban Americans. I'm wondering from each of you what it might be that you would like to see happen in Cuba.
4: It's very simple. Freedom. Freedom, which is the best thing that could happen to the Cuban people, but also to the national security interests of the United States.
5: To make that island prosperous again, it could have been Taiwan, Singapore. We're only 90 miles away from Miami, the city that I represent, with Western values that 65 years ago, a bunch of thieves took away that possibility. But now President Trump, after 10 administrations, is bringing that possibility back to the Cubans.
4: In order to make that happen, we need to be free. The greatest example of the difference between communism and freedom is what's happened to Cubans around the world, pretty prosperous people. We've had a tremendous success as an immigrant group. And so Cubans prosper in just about everything we do. There's only one place we don't prosper, and that's Cuba. And so once we have freedom in Cuba, and once we have free elections, and we become a friend of the United States, we solve the issue of being a threat to the United States. And then we also, you know, solve the issue of the plight of the Cuban people.
3: You have actually seen what communism can do to a society. Maybe give people at home who have never experienced that a perspective in terms of what it actually did, what that ideology does, and what it did to your home country.
4: Well, it brainwashes you, first of all. The difference is that the system doesn't work. It's just meant to keep certain people in power, and they do it through force. They put people in jail. They suppress any freedom. And so, my dad and my mom, my grandmother, they brought us over here to seek freedom. And, a great example of that, Peter Pan. Parents would let their children go to the United States, knowing that they'd have a better opportunity in the United States. I mean, can you imagine that? You know, letting your children go somewhere else by themselves without you?
3: Well, and we've seen a dire situation right now in Cuba. They're running out of oil. The country is essentially dark right now. They may be on the brink of famine. President Trump says that talks will happen. We've seen the CIA director, John Ratcliffe, recently there. But how do you see this unfolding?
4: The reason that there's so much hope is because of Donald J. Trump. It's because of President Trump. Because he's not confused. Number one. And number two is because he's not willing to look the other way while you have, because let me tell you, we obviously need to talk about the suffering of the Cuban people, and Cubans can't, you know, will starve, and they don't care. But look, my number one responsibility is to protect the national security interests of the United States while also protecting the American taxpayer. And I have to go back to this. Cuba, that regime is a threat to our national security. The reason we are so hopeful is because this president is not going to continue to allow a regime 90 miles away that has drones that can hit the United States, that harbors fugitives from U.S. law. And let's not forget that now, just this week, we are commemorating the murder of three Americans and one U.S. resident that were murdered in cold blood by the Cuban regime. Mm-hmm. Nobody has been willing to do anything about it until Donald Trump.
5: For years, the Western Hemisphere, which is our backyard, has been completely forgotten. That's why you had a Nicolas Maduro. That's why you had a Fidel Castro for 65 years. But up until this administration, that we have said, wait a minute, America First agenda, like Mario is saying, is the Western Hemisphere agenda. I always say, long live the Americans, because Western Hemisphere wants to do business with American companies, with the American government. And that's what Trump recognized. And that's what he's doing. Look what he did with Maduro. That was a mothership of evil in Western Hemisphere. Because from the drug standpoint, there would have been no Venezuela if Cuba would have not sent the book of repression. But thank God that's coming to an end very soon.
3: We just passed on February the 30th anniversary of the Brothers to the Rescue shoot down. All three of you actually wrote to President Trump. Yeah. And you all talked about the evidence that Raul Castro was the one who ordered that to happen. You asked the Trump administration for justice, and it actually sounds like justice may be coming, Representative Jimenez. What does that mean for the Cuban regime? How would that process play out?
4: I think that's another nail in the coffin of the Cuban regime. Raul actually admitted to it. I mean, on a number of occasions that he was the one that ordered that. And this was a humanitarian flight in international waters, an unarmed plane, and they killed three Americans.

0: American citizen and American resident. Why it's taken 30 years for this indictment to come down is beyond us. The family needs some sense of justice. But then again, now if we indict, Raul Castro, and as my colleague Mario said, President Trump is the one president that says enough is enough. We are not going to stand by and have a threat to our national security exist 90 miles from our shore like it has for the last 67 years. You look at these drones. Some of these drones go 1,000 kilometers. That's 600 miles. And if this regime is allowed to remain, I will guarantee you, the one thing they're going to do, they're going to look to their little friends in Iran and other parts of the world, says, we need some more. And one thing I also say is, Cubans, when we're good, we're really good. When we're bad, well, we're really bad. Okay?
1: And so
0: when you look around this hemisphere, when you have nefarious actions happening around, Cuba is somehow involved.
2: I think we should put into context what you were saying about the 1996 when Raul was the defense minister and he gave the order to shoot down those two American planes. What they were doing was basically, I'm not sure if your audience knows, they were spotting rafters, because there was a time when the rafters would build this little raft and they would, like what I was telling you, that they would expose their children to the sharks. So they would build this little raft and just travel across the strait. And that's why they were shut down. So just imagine how evil this regime is, that they did not even want the Cubans to be saved once they were out of the island.

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1: Bad. Well, really bad. Okay.
2: That's right.
1: And
2: so, the good ones.
1: Okay.
2: And so,
1: and so when you look around this hemisphere, when you have nefarious actions happening around, Cuba is somehow involved.
3: I think we should put into context what you were saying about the 1996 when Raul was the defense minister and he gave the order to shoot down those two American planes. What they were doing was basically, I'm not sure if your audience knows, they were spotting rafters, because there was a time when the rafters would build this little raft and they would, like what I was telling you, that they would expose their children to the sharks. So they would build this little raft and just travel across the strait. And that's why they were shut down. So just imagine how evil this regime is, that they did not even want the Cubans to be saved once they were out of the island. That is what the Castro regime is.
1: Can you imagine? We think that probably thousands of Cubans died trying to make that trip across the straits.
3: That's right.
1: Why are people getting on inner tubes and life rafts just to get out of there, all right? And so that's one of the things that bothers me about some of the colleagues that I have here on the other side of the aisle. Yeah. They're defending. This is indefensible. The United States, what they're doing now, is trying to bring freedom, democracy, to what used to be the gem of the Caribbean. And it can be the gem of the Caribbean, the pearl of the Caribbean once more.
4: Given the humanitarian situation that obviously is the crisis that's happening in Cuba, do you expect that we will see more Cuban immigrants coming to America right now? And is that something we can handle?
3: If the average Cuban on the island knows that the United States is going to provide help, we're talking about electricity, water, food, medicine. I am sure that just sending the signal from the United States that we are going to help you, we're going to take care of you until there is a transition to democracy and free market economy, the Cubans will stay in Cuba knowing that help is on the way.
5: There's also another aspect
3: to that. What do you say?
5: Look, the regime has used massive immigration as a weapon. When did we have the massive immigration from emigration from Cuba? Only during Democratic administrations. Why? Because they know that Democrats are weak and they can blackmail them. It didn't happen under Reagan, it didn't happen under the Bushes, and it sure as heck didn't happen under Trump. And so my attitude to that is, let's watch them try it and see what happens, right? Now, I have zero fear about that. And to your specific question, is the U.S. ready? Yes, Southern Command is always planning for that.
3: Right.
5: But the key is this, it's American leadership. It only happened under Democratic presidents. It sure as heck would not happen with this president. And if they tried it, I think that would be a very quick end to that regime.
1: I agree with Mario. The pressure relief valve that has been this mass migration has been one of the reasons why the regime has lasted so long. And so this president understands that. I don't think we're going to be accepting mass migration. The solution to it all is a change of regime. The regime has to go so we can have freedom, democracy, investment. Believe me, there are thousands of Cubans in the diaspora that want to invest in Cuba and bring it back to what it used to be, actually better than what it used to be. And so, no, I don't think we're going to be accepting any more mass migration. Not this president. I'm sure, this president and the Secretary of State are certainly not going to fall for that one.
4: Well, let me ask you this. A lot of Americans listen to this and they say, well, we feel badly about what's going on in Cuba, but why should we care? What would a prosperous, successful Cuba mean for the American people?
5: I envision a free Cuba as kind of like the Israel of this hemisphere.
3: Yes.
5: Let me tell you why I tell you that. A beacon of freedom, an example of failure, and then now with a democratic free Cuba of what freedom does and what communism used to do, right? I think then we would also have the strongest ally to promote American values, which are the values of freedom, of prosperity, of democracy. That's what a free Cuba would be. And now what we have is just the opposite. State sponsor of terrorism, hurting our national security interests, hurting our allies, and even influencing places as far away as Europe. That goes away, replaced by what I believe would be, frankly, the jewel. Again, I look at Israel and I think, my gosh, imagine having that here in the Western Hemisphere.
4: If you could speak directly to the Cuban people right now, what would your message be to them? What would you tell them in terms of holding out hope and, hope for maybe a better future, Representative?
1: The light is at the end of the tunnel. We've never been this close to seeing a change and this regime, actually being ousted. And so there's a lot of hope

0: in Cuba right now. A lot of hope. We have the right president. We have the right Secretary of State. We have three Cuban Americans that, in a very, very small majority in the House of Representatives, that are working for your cause, and we will never forget you. And so my message is, it's going to happen.
1: I think that we should really praise the Lord Almighty, because he has put favor and grace in the heart of President Trump. And Marco Rubio is next to the president, that we understand their pain, that we represent many of their family members, that we know what's happening because of the cultural code that we all share, but that this is the moment of freedom, that freedom is coming, that not to lose hope, not to lose faith, that once again, the United States, the best country on earth, is coming to the rescue.
2: I'm convinced that President Trump, there's so many great things he's done and it will continue to do, but I'll tell you what, you know what he's going to be remembered for the liberator of the Western Hemisphere. Trump is going to be the one word that is going to symbolize freedom, prosperity, and hope for all eternity.
1: For 100 years.
0: Simón Bolívar.
1: Forget it. It will be Trump. It will be MRT and Donald Trump.
2: Absolutely.
1: And we're not exaggerating.
2: No,
1: we know. We represent them. We know exactly what the Cubans are feeling. And that's exactly. And thank God for Marco Rubio, who also has Cuba on his DNA.
2: And that's why, by the way, the Cuban people, and we see that in election after election, have voted for Trump.
1: Us.
2: But all the people we represent, higher in proportion than anybody else in the country.
1: Why? 85%.
2: Because we know who Trump is. We know what he stands for.
1: Right.
2: And the Cuban people in Cuba, they're waiting for president.
3: Up next, we're unpacking the redistricting war as the state battles intensify across the nation. Trump 2024 political director James Blair breaks it all down, including why this all began.
4: You cannot racially gerrymander districts, which has been going on for a long time in this country. They've been gerrymandering based on race. And that is something that the Democrats have done with the purpose of putting Democrats in power.
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2: American greatness didn't happen by accident. Our founding fathers were very intentional when crafting the structure of our government, creating the House and Senate to balance political power between large and small states. Every 10 years, the states remap their congressional districts to ensure they're representative of the amount of people who live there. But if you've turned on your TV lately, you know there's been a lot of mid-decade redistricting going on around the country. So what's really driving these map battles? I sat down with Trump 2024 political director James Blair to get to the bottom of it. James Blair, welcome back to the show. We're excited to have you. There's been a lot of talk about redistricting. I think people hear it all the time. This is actually a standard practice. It is, you have to do it. It's obligatory every 10 years to ensure that the districts align with the U.S. Census count. And it's actually a very important part of the electoral process, right?
3: Yeah, absolutely. So the way our system works is, as you said, every 10 years, the census happens, and then there's an apportionment to the states. Every congressional district in the country is supposed to be the same size by population. And so that means states where the population is growing, they will get more seats every 10 years, and states where the population is shrinking, typically, they will lose seats up to a certain point, depending on how many they're losing or gaining. And what was really remarkable about the last census was the Biden administration interpreted the data. And the data had a lot of errors in it. And that, you don't have to take my word for that. The Census Bureau put that out themselves in 2022 through something they do 2 years after the census called the Post-Enumeration Survey. And the errors resulted in undercounting in red states only. Mm. And it resulted in overcounting in blue states only. There's been a lot of litigation about this. But the net effect of that is blue states got more congressional seats than they are due under our system, and red states have less than they are due under our system. So a lot of what we've been doing the last few years, and particularly the last year, is to rectify that.
2: Obviously, people are paying close attention to this as we head towards the midterms. Are there any states right now, in terms of redistricting, that you think Americans should be particularly focused on?
3: Yeah, I think all the ones that are going on in primarily Republican-controlled states right now, the state of Alabama is redrawing. They're maybe expecting some court cases to come down. Louisiana is still in the process of redrawing their map. South Carolina may be in the process of redrawing their map. That's going on as we speak right now in the state legislature. And it's really important to know what's going on there. So there was a ruling not many weeks ago from the U.S. Supreme Court on Calais versus Louisiana, which is a landmark Supreme Court case that was about interpreting Section 2 of the Voting Rights Act. And what the ruling came down and basically said, you cannot racially gerrymander districts, which has been going on for a long time in this country. They've been gerrymandering based on race. And that is something that the Democrats have done with the purpose of putting Democrats in power. And what the Supreme Court ruled essentially is that you have equal protection under the law. So everybody's created equal. You cannot be divided by race for the purpose of creating a congressional district. So it was a big win for equal protection under the law. Every man is created equal. And what you're seeing is a reaction to that now, getting rid of racially gerrymandered districts that have been going on for many decades. And so there's no guarantee that people will just, you know, vote a certain way based on their race, and our redistricting process should not force states to draw based on race. That's not what we do in this country. We don't divide people on race. I thought we were past that. And certainly the Republican Party thinks we're past that. And that's what the court really affirmed.
2: I feel like we've heard a lot about Virginia. We've heard a lot about California. How do the situations in Virginia and California as it relates to redistricting maybe differ from, you mentioned South Carolina, what we might see happen in Florida? How are they different?
3: Well, it comes down to what everyone's state laws are, or the state constitution is. What happened in Virginia was unconstitutional under their state constitution. And that was the position that the Virginia Supreme Court took. They didn't say you can't redraw the maps. What they said was you violated the constitution as it currently stands for how our state draws the maps. Their state has a process laid out in their constitution. And so really, they just said you have to uphold the law. So Virginia may come back and try to do this process again. But what the court said is you have to do it based on the laws that exist. In California, we think they got that wrong. There's a you know, completely left-wing Supreme Court there in the state, as you would expect. And there's a bunch of litigation that said you violated your state constitution, which they did. Their state constitution prohibits mid-decade gerrymandering. And that's been upheld by their voters. That's something they voted back in the early 20-teens. Their court just sent down one-word orders that said, you know, denied, we're not going to hear this case. Ultimately, I think that the maps will change in California, not for this cycle, but for the future, because I think they are also drawn in a way that is probably illegal under federal law. But that's something that will play out past 2026.
1: Is there an argument to be made that elections are won and lost with redistricting?
3: Well, it certainly makes a difference. I mean, you know, the battlefield is narrow because of the way the districts are currently constructed. And again, it's important to note that this is not new. And it's really just the Republicans are fighting back now. Democrats have been doing this for a lot of years. So when former Attorney General Eric Holder left the Obama administration, he immediately popped up a group for the purpose of redistricting. And they have their ways of doing it. But one of the big things that they do is they shop for liberal judges. And they sue them into oblivion. Their strategy is called sue to blue, and they try to sue away Republican seats and get rulings in bad jurisdictions. And they've succeeded at that. They succeeded in Georgia. They succeeded in Alabama. They succeeded in Louisiana, which is now getting overturned by the U.S. Supreme Court. They've done it in New York. Just this cycle, they did it in Utah. That just came down. And by the way, there's a really important point there. There's a lot of corruption that goes into this process. What just came out in Utah, they had a Supreme Court justice resign because they're in an improper relationship with the plaintiff's lawyer for the League of Women Voters, which was suing away a Republican seat, and they succeeded. So you have an improper relationship between a judge and a plaintiff's lawyer, and they're getting a congressional seat out of that. In the state of Wisconsin, they've gone through three rounds of litigation on maps that a Democrat drew and a Democrat Supreme Court upheld. They want to trade that. They want to retrade that now and say, never mind what you said 2 years ago. Never mind that these are your maps. Now that Republicans have won under these maps, we think they need to change. And so they pursue a process through the courts. And we just came in. The president said, look, as long as it's legal and doable under state laws, then we should do it. And that's what's going on.
1: Well, I think the American people are probably happy to see a president fighting for them, fighting back, and ensuring that everything, you know, happens as it should, and that we don't have people trying to be slippery with the process. James Blair, you're great. Thank you for keeping us informed. This is important info as we head to the midterm. So thanks for stopping by. We appreciate it.
3: Thanks for having me back.
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3: This is a Fox News Alert. I'm Chanley Painter. The FBI is investigating after a gunman allegedly fired at least three shots towards the White House at a checkpoint shortly after 6 p.m. The U.S. Secret Service says they returned fire, killing him. A bystander was also struck in the exchange. The gunman never got inside the perimeter of the White House. President Trump was not hurt. And all eyes are on the Middle East, as President Trump says a deal to end the war with Iran has been largely negotiated. He says final details are still being worked out between the U.S., Iran, and other countries. More details are expected soon. The agreement reportedly would reopen the Strait of Hormuz and ease restrictions on Iranian ports and assets. It would also begin at least a 30-day period for further talks on Iran's nuclear program, including the future of its enriched uranium stockpile. Stay with the Fox News Channel for the latest on these stories. 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
4: President Trump arrived in Washington with the promise of making America great again, and he's delivering on that promise. From asserting American dominance on the world stage to enhancing the quality of our food and medicine, all the way down to improving our nation through better design. If you've visited any official government websites recently, you may have noticed they, too, have gotten a much-needed makeover thanks to the president's America by Design initiative. And I had the chance to sit down with the man revitalizing how Americans interact with the government online, Airbnb co-founder and the United States' first-ever chief design officer, Joe Gebbia. Joe Gebbia, thank you so much for joining us on My View. You are the first person to serve as the White House Chief Design Officer in the brand new National Design Studio. This is actually a role that you pitched to the president yourself. So tell me about this role, tell me about this new office, and tell me about that conversation with the president.
5: It's great to be here and talk about this brand new position that previously has never really existed, although there is a moment back in the Nixon administration in the 70s where he had an idea to improve society through better design. And a lot of what came out of that is still in use today. The NASA logo, the National Parks brand, the highway signage system that we all use, literal icons came out of this initiative. So it was a source of inspiration to say, what if we did that same design upgrade during this administration for the digital age? Mm. If you think about it, the way in the past people accessed the government was by walking into beautiful buildings like this. And the reality is the way people access the government today is through a web browser. This is how you manage your Medicare, get your Social Security. This is how you book a night at a national park. This is how you take out a student loan, pay it off. So with this effort and the executive order from the president called America by Design, it really gave the mandate to go in and say, you know what, it's time to clean this up. It's time to upgrade the digital surface of the U.S. government to something we can all be proud of, something that can save us time, something that's highly usable, something that has the same qualities of your favorite consumer app that you use. You know, pick your favorite one. For me, it's Airbnb or Apple or others. It doesn't matter what the company is. There's absolutely no reason why the U.S. government can't be as delightful and

0: satisfying and easy to use as your favorite consumer app.
1: I know you did not need this job because you are the co-founder of Airbnb. You were a board member at Tesla, and now you're here in Washington, D.C. doing this job. What made you want to come here?
0: I used to come through D.C. briefly for policy meetings, and I used to look forward to leaving pretty quickly. And I have to say, I came in through the Doge door to help fix a problem, specifically around how federal employees retire from the government, which since the 1960s has been based on paper. It's been a problem that the government's been trying to fix since the Bush administration. It spent over $100 million on efforts that never transpired to anything. And so Doge tapped me and said, hey, can you come solve this problem that has beleaguered every president since the early 2000s? I said, why not? I love a good challenge. And within a couple of months, we actually solved this problem. We brought the whole thing online, and now what used to take 6 months for a federal employee to retire now takes just minutes.
1: Well, we're appreciative that you've taken it on, that you've taken on tasks that it seems like for a long time people have really ignored. I think a lot of Americans probably look at this and they say, okay, that's great. We're upgrading websites, we're doing things that are gonna make it more aesthetically pleasing and maybe a little more user-friendly, but as an average American, how is this gonna impact me?
0: It is about usability and function. This is not a window dressing by any means. This is us going in and applying the same usability that made Airbnb very successful and highly usable to book a great vacation. The same kind of practices that any great consumer app employs when you have a consumer product. And there's no shortage of opportunities around the government for this. Things that I call the interface to society, and an interface that's ready for a modern upgrade. And thankfully, this president and this administration care deeply about building and fixing these things. And a huge credit to President Trump for investing this, for announcing America by Design, the initiative. It's given the air cover to create things like Trump accounts and tell the story around this amazing initiative to put $1,000 in a bank account of every newborn in the United States. America by Design has helped breathe life into Trump RX, an incredible service that connects people with the lowest cost drug prices on the internet for certain drugs. So we're finding all these channels, and kind of all roads lead back to President Trump, because he cares about this. He understands that design matters.
1: This isn't just about making it easier. This is about allowing people to access information regarding Medicare, Medicaid, access information about their prescriptions. And from what I understand, there's some 27,000 potential websites that you guys have to deal with, is that right?
0: That's right. It's a massive problem. And some people that I've been recruiting in those conversations, they realize the enormity of this, and they say, this is like the Manhattan Project for design and for software engineering. No one has ever done this at this scale before, which is why they're leaving well-paying jobs out of Silicon Valley and coming to join this team on the software side and on the design side. And I really think there's something around this that is incredibly bipartisan. Everybody can agree. They would love government websites to be better designed, easier to use, and load fast. We're gonna overhaul things that have been outdated for far too long. We're gonna make people proud of our nation when they see how we show up. And we lead in so many things. We have OpenAI and XAI at the forefront of technology, and yet some of our government websites actually turn off at 6 o'clock because they have operating hours.
1: Oh my gosh.
0: Oh my gosh, what are we doing? We can do so much better than this.
1: This is about, obviously, transparency. It's about ease of use, but this is about what kind of country we are. You did say this is a once-in-a-lifetime moment to upgrade our government. This is about how we represent ourselves, not just to the American people, but to the world.
0: Yes, it's a once in a lifetime, my lifetime, because we have a president that's anointed this at the top. It's his initiative, America by Design. And so to me, this is that window. And I think what it means to the American people is a future where you don't grimace when you think about having to go to a government website. We don't have to subject ourselves to this. I remember as a kid growing up, you'd pass a drab gray building in Atlanta where I grew up. I remember coming to know as a kid, that's a government building, because it was sort of lifeless and kind of boring, and it doesn't have to be that way. I think at the end of the day, when this is successful, American people will get time back. they'll enjoy the experiences that they have.

0: of interfacing with the government, accessing the services that they pay for, that we pay for. We'll be proud of the things that we do, and I think there'll be some startup founders out there that look to government websites for design inspiration.
1: Well, now that is the statement of all statements. So obviously this is a new position, this is a new office, National Design Studio. Are you recruiting people? Are you looking for people? If so, what do people need to know if they want to join your team?
0: I am recruiting, building an amazing team, software engineers, designers, user experience experts, product designers. This is really assembling a dream team, and this really is the opportunity of a lifetime. It's a once-in-a-lifetime adventure to design and ship things that have an installed user base of 300 million plus people. When I get on the phone and I tell people that, sort of the gears start to turn and they go, oh my God, you're right. There's not much else you can do as a designer to serve your country and have impact to fix things that your parents will use, your grandparents use, your sister, your friend, your coworkers. And so this is the kind of adventure that software engineers and designers are signing up for, because they see it truly is a once-in-a-lifetime opportunity.
1: Freedom always comes at a cost. This Memorial Day, Americans across the country will honor the servicemen and women who made the ultimate sacrifice. Medal of Honor recipient Dakota Meyer joins me next.
2: News. I'm Deborah Valentine. A gunman died at a hospital after being shot by the Secret Service after opening fire outside the White House perimeter Saturday. Fox's Chad Pergram.
3: He then fired toward the White House three times, and the United States Secret Service, they returned fire. We don't know how many shots that they got off, and they apparently took the gunman down.
2: The gunman, identified as Nasir Best of Maryland, who Fox confirms had a history of mental illness. A civilian bystander caught in the crossfire is in critical condition. President Trump announcing a deal with Iran is largely negotiated to end the conflict. Fox's Alicia Acuna reports.
4: He says final details are still being worked out between the U.S., Iran, and other countries.
2: The president says further details of the deal are to be announced shortly. The deal reportedly includes the reopening of the Strait of Hormuz. 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
7: It's Memorial Day weekend, which for a lot of people marks the unofficial start of summer. Maybe you're heading to the beach or firing up the grill. But however you choose to spend the holiday, it's important to remember what this weekend is really about. As our nation marks its 250th year, now is the time to remember and honor the brave men and women who gave their lives to get us to this monumental moment. No one knows this sacrifice like Marine Corps Sergeant Dakota Meyer, who lost his team to a Taliban ambush in Afghanistan. Sergeant Meyer joins me now. Thank you so much for joining us, Dakota. Great to have you on again. As a service member who knows loss and sacrifice, maybe you can just tell us what Memorial Day means to you.
8: Yeah, you know, thank you so much for having me. And what a special day. You know, for me, it's a day of celebration. It's a day of celebration that I had the privilege to know that such men existed, such human beings existed. You know, I got to see firsthand literally the cost and the sacrifice that human beings are willing to make on behalf of others, which in a way is such a beautiful thing. And so, you know, we're so fortunate to have people like that who are still willing to raise their right hand and who are willing to go over and do the nation's bidding on behalf of others, on behalf of good. And, you know, so for me, you know, Memorial Day is not a day to be sad. It's not a day to be down. What it is it's a day to celebrate. It's a day to celebrate that we get to live in a country like we do because there are men and women who are willing to go and give their tomorrow so that we can have and enjoy our todays.
7: Very well said. Couldn't agree with you more. And, you know, we're incredibly grateful for your service to this country. And you raised your right hand not just once, but twice, because you famously, Dakota, re-enlisted a little over a year ago in the Marine Corps after about a 15-year hiatus. So, first of all, I think that's amazing. But I'm so curious, how have you been received by your fellow Marines? And tell me how morale in the Marine Corps right now maybe compares to 2010 when you were last there.
8: Yeah, I mean, look, you know, morale in the Marine Corps is through the roof. I mean, our Marines are, they're better today than they've ever been in the history of the Marine Corps. You know, they're out there, they're still willing to do the nation's bidding. And it's always truly an honor. You know, there are multiple times I've been through, you know, a couple schools here since returning back to the Marine Corps. I've had many opportunities to be around these incredible human beings. And I'll be honest with you, you know, I was really nervous about coming back in, about what was it going to be like? Was it still going to be the same? And honestly, it was like I never left. These Marines are still having the same conversations. They're still out doing the same things. And multiple times I would look around me and I was in awe. I mean, it was at least once a day that I was in awe that I was getting to stand in the ranks of just literally what the best human beings that our country literally has to offer. And I mean, what an honor it is.
7: Well, I have a couple of Marines in my family, so I know what that means, and it's truly great. Now, you recently achieved your lifelong dream and became a recon Marine. So tell us what that is, and how does it feel to have achieved that?
8: Yeah, so, you know, like, I had always looked up to the reconnaissance Marines inside of the Marine Corps. They are in my, when you picture a Marine, when you picture what Marines go and do, I mean, they are literally the epitome of that. That community that they have, they are the best Marines that the Corps has to offer. They are the standard holders. They hold that line of what right looks like. And so, you know, for me to be able to come back in and to be able to achieve that goal, it was something I never thought thought I could do. It was something I never thought that I would be able to achieve. But to be able to have the opportunity to do that and then finally be able to achieve that was hands down the highest honor that I have ever had, to be able to say now that I'm not a Medal of Honor recipient. I'm not just a Marine. I'm a reconnaissance Marine that has received the Medal of Honor.
7: Amazing. Yes, you received the Medal of Honor. And now going back in, what an incredible thing. We're just so grateful for you, for all of our service members this weekend in particular. What would your final message be for Americans this weekend, especially considering, Dakota, it's America's 250th birthday?
8: Yeah, look, you know, I tell you, I think about what the American spirit is, right? So, you know, whenever I give a final message on this, the first thing I want to say is go out and live a life worthy of the sacrifices of the people who have gone before us. The people, whether not just in the service, but in every aspect of life, right? And go out and earn that every day. Make sure that we live up to what people fought so hard for us to have today, because, you know, America's lineage is very long. And, you know, we didn't just get here by handouts. We got here by working hard, by fighting hard, and by a lot of sacrifices and a lot of people serving this country. And so, you know, I definitely want to say, one huge piece is, and hands down, the most valuable thing that we have of this country, the sacred thing we have, is our Gold Star family. So make sure that, you know, understand every day, not just on Memorial Day, but every day, every meal, every day, there's families that have empty seats because they truly, their family member is gone because they gave the ultimate sacrifice. But when I look back at 250 years of what the American spirit represents, you know, I want to say that, look, the most powerful thing we can do is believe. Believe in something bigger than us. Believe that things can get better than where we're at. And we, as the American people, we must believe, because we will never achieve more than we believe. And we must believe higher. We must believe better. And we must continue to go out and believe in the greater good.
7: Amen to that. Well, Dakota Meyer, thank you so much for joining us on this very special weekend. Again, thank you so much for your service. And we appreciate you taking some time for us.
8: Thank you.
7: All right, we are back with a very special edition of Pet of the Week, minutes away.
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1: Welcome back to My View. All right, it is time for a very special pet of the week. Last week, my family welcomed a new foster into our home. Her name is Jude, and she's a black pit bull mix, as you can see there. St. Jude was the patron saint of hopeless causes, and anybody in the rescue world knows that there's no more hopeless cause than a black pit bull. They are the absolute last ones adopted from the shelter. So my daughter and I went to Big Dog Ranch to look at some of the beagles that we helped bring there, and we came back with this beautiful girl. She's been such a blessing to our entire family. She's fitting in so well. The kids love her. My husband loves her. The dogs love her. So we'll see if she's just a foster or if we might become foster failures for a third time, but nobody tell Eric Trump. All right, if you have a question, you can find us on social media at MyViewFNC, or you can email us at MyViewFNC@fox.com. As always, I want to say thank you so much for spending part of your Saturday night right here with me. I look forward to seeing you back here next week for more of My View.
2: This is House Call for Health. A recent study from a university in Finland finds that you might be able to exercise longer without feeling more exhausted if you're listening to your favorite music during a workout. Those who picked their own music extending endurance by nearly 20% during intense exercise. For the study, they looked at 29 recreationally active adults completing two identical cycling sessions with about 80% effort. One group cycled in silence, the other chose music, with their workout lasting about 6 minutes longer on average. But despite being able to go longer while listening to some tunes, heart rate and other physical markers remained similar to the silent group. The lead researcher saying self-selected music doesn't change your fitness level, it just helps you to tolerate sustained effort for longer. The study was published in the journal Psychology of Sport and Exercise. For more health news, go to foxnewshealth.com. 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I'm Lisa Brady, Fox News.
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4: With 6 months until voters pick their congressional representative, we've been tracking the national mood. And our Fox News poll finds a close race for the House. A year ago, Democrats were favored by 7 percentage points. Now, it's a 5-point edge within the margin of sampling error. If the election were today, 52% of voters say they'd back the Democratic candidate in their district, 47% the Republican. That difference comes from greater enthusiasm on the left. By an 8-point margin, more Democrats than Republicans say they feel extremely motivated to vote this year. It's important to remember, while a lead on the generic House ballot question reflects a national preference, House seats are decided district by district. So a party's advantage in the polls doesn't directly translate into winning seats, especially these days with so few competitive districts. I'm Dana Blanton. That's your Poll Parade.
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5: A takedown by the Secret Service. I'm Deborah Valentine, Fox News. The White House lockdown lifted after a gunman opened fire outside the White House perimeter Saturday evening. Secret Service shot the suspect, who died after being taken to the hospital. Fox's Chanley Painter has the latest.
6: The FBI is investigating after the Secret Service shot and killed a man who they say fired shots towards the White House. It happened outside of a checkpoint shortly after 6 p.m. A bystander was also struck in the exchange of gunfire. Officials say the 21-year-old gunman never got inside the perimeter of the White House, and President Trump was not hurt.
5: The gunman, identified as Nasir Best of Maryland, who Fox confirms had a history of mental illness and at least two prior arrests and an order to stay away from the White House. An investigation continues. The conflict between the U.S. and Iran could come to a close soon. Fox's Alicia Acuna has the latest.
7: President Trump says a deal to end the war with Iran has been largely negotiated. He says final details are still being worked out between the U.S., Iran, and other countries. More details are expected soon. The agreement reportedly would reopen the Strait of Hormuz, ease restrictions on Iranian ports and assets. It would also begin at least a 30-day period for further talks on Iran's nuclear program, including the future of its enriched uranium stockpile.
5: Nations believed to be involved with the peace talks include Saudi Arabia, Qatar, the UAE, Egypt, Jordan, Turkey, and Pakistan. Some Republicans and Israeli officials are encouraging the president not to take the deal and finish what the U.S. started. Rescuers in northern China continue to search for survivors today after the country's deadliest coal mine explosion in recent years killed at least 82 people. Chinese President Xi Jinping called for a thorough investigation and accountability of those responsible. America's listening to Fox News.
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5: Law enforcement in Montgomery County, Texas, have secured a reported active shooting scene in New Caney. The suspects in custody. Two people were taken to the hospital with minor injuries. Montgomery County Sheriff Wesley Doolittle spoke to the press, extending his gratitude to responding officers.
6: It's a holiday weekend, and we had an overwhelming response to this situation, which could have been a really big tragedy.
5: The suspect, a 60-year-old man, surrendered to officers an hour after the incident began. Officials say that at least one victim was found to be the suspect's neighbor. Police believe that some sort of disturbance between the two led to the shooting. Orange County, California has been put under a state of emergency due to an overheated chemical storage tank. Fox's Max Gordon has more.
7: This chemical tank emergency is happening at GKN Aerospace in Garden Grove, California, a facility that builds airplane parts. The large storage tank contains methyl methacrylate, a volatile inflammable plastic epoxy. The tank is holding about 7,000 gallons of the chemical and is overheating. And fire officials say that it's in danger of leaking or exploding. A faulty valve on the tank has kept emergency responders from being able to offload the chemical or introduce a stabilizer. Experts from around the state and country have been consulted, but lowering the temperature and avoiding a tank breach is proving to be tricky. And at last update, the temperature inside appears to be rising. Fire officials say that they've been trying to think creatively on how to keep the tank from exploding.
5: Two other nearby tanks are also being dealt with to prevent a chain reaction if there is an explosion. Officials say there are no other risks besides the possible explosion. Dozens of workers are feared trapped or missing after a nine-story building under construction in a city north of the Philippine capital of Manila collapsed during a thunderstorm early today. 22 workers escaped. Rescue workers are scrambling to free those believed trapped in the rubble, according to police.
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4: Mr. President, thanks for the time.
5: Thank you.
4: You know, you've said that this summit is a success. As you get ready to head back to Washington, what's the most significant, specific thing you walk away from here for the U.S.?
5: I think the most important thing is relationship. It's all about relationship. I have a very good relationship with President Xi and with China. And it sounds like something that doesn't mean anything, but it's everything in deal making and problems we've solved. The two of us have solved a lot of problems between that somebody else would have maybe done very badly with. We've solved a lot of problems over the years. We have a very good relationship. Trade has been very strong. We're getting a lot of soybeans for our farmers. We're doing a lot of, there's a lot of things happening for the farmers. He committed to 200 Boeings, big ones, 777s and 737s, and a lot of big ones, big, beautiful Boeing planes, 200, that's a lot, with a commitment that if they do a good job, and I told this to Boeing and General Electric, we're going to go the General Electric engines, which are great. Yeah, if they do a good job, we could go up to 750.
4: And that's obviously a lot of investment going back and forth. You know, some Democrats, even some Republicans, had some concerns about Chinese manufacturing on U.S. soil. Is that happening?
5: Well, if they don't want to pay tariffs, it could happen, just like it's happening with other countries and companies. We have now more money being invested in the United States than any country at any time in the history of the world, including China, which probably is second from about 10 years ago. We have $18 trillion in 11 months, not the 12th month hasn't come in yet, the numbers. We have $18 trillion. If China wants to come in,

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1: For the farmers, he committed to 200 Boeings, big ones, 777s and 737s, and a lot of big ones, big, beautiful Boeing planes, 200, that's a lot. With a commitment that if they do a good job, and I told this to Boeing and General Electric, we're going to go the General Electric engines, which are great. If they do a good job, we could go up to 750.
2: And that's obviously a lot of investment going back and forth. You know, some Democrats, even some Republicans, had some concerns about Chinese manufacturing on U.S. soil. Is that happening?
1: Well, if they don't want to pay tariffs, it could happen, just like it's happening with other countries and companies. We have now more money being invested in the United States than any country at any time in the history of the world, including China, which probably is second from about 10 years ago. We have $18 trillion in 11 months, not the 12th month hasn't come in yet, the numbers. We have $18 trillion. If China wants to come in and wants to avoid tariffs, if they build here, for the most part, they're going to be hiring American people. If they want to avoid tariffs, they're going to build in the United States.
2: Despite concerns about China operating inside the
1: U.S. We have Japan is building massive Toyota, Honda, all of them. I mean, they're building massive plants all over the country. So if China wants to build for their cars. Now, I will tell you, I put 100% tariff on Chinese cars because I didn't want them coming into the country. If you take a look, only because they swamp you. They'll destroy your auto industry. And that's what's happening in Europe. And now they're saying we have to do a little bit like Donald Trump. Europe is being killed. They're being absolutely swamped by hundreds of thousands, millions of Chinese cars and Mercedes and BMW and Volkswagen. They're getting killed. So if you notice, we haven't had that problem. You know why? Because I have 100% tariff on cars made in China.
2: And even though the Supreme Court ruling, you're going to still continue that tariff.
1: The ruling was just on a specific type of tariff.
2: And you're going a different route.
1: Correct. I have the right to do the same tariff in, frankly, a little bit more complex way, but it's actually a better tariff. It's a more stringent tariff.
2: I want to ask you about Iran and AI, but China made clear that Taiwan is very important to them. And after your first meeting here, President Xi's spokesman put out a statement to the media, through the media, saying this: the Taiwan question is the most important issue in China-U.S. relations. If it is handled properly, the bilateral relationship will enjoy overall stability. Otherwise, the two countries will have clashes and even conflicts, putting the entire relationship in great jeopardy. You were still inside the meeting when that came out. That sounded almost like a threat. Was it communicated that way behind closed doors?
1: No, it wasn't, not at all. But it has always been their most important issue. And it's not a takeover. They just don't want to see this place. We'll call it a place because nobody knows how to define it. But they don't want to see it go independent. They don't want to do it. And I think they probably would do something pretty harsh, and then they would be met harshly, and bad things will happen. No, it's not that. We talked the whole night about that issue. I know more about Taiwan right now than I know about almost any country.
2: You think
1: other
2: it
1: than
2: dominated Iran. The talk?
1: It's always been his most important thing from the day I knew him years ago. I've known him now 11 years, 12 years. It's always been the biggest thing for him, Taiwan. Now, with me, I don't think they'll do anything when I'm here. When I'm not here, I think they might, to be honest with you. I'm not sure that they do anything if it remained as is. But they have somebody there now that wants to go independent. Well, it's a risky thing when you go independent. You know, they're going independent because they want to get into a war, and they figure they have the United States behind them. I'd like to see it stay the way it is. And I'll tell you something. I'll make a little news. I'd like to see everybody making chips over in Taiwan come into America, because to be honest with you, I think it's the greatest thing you can do, because it's a heated situation. There's no question about it. And as you know, we have massive amounts of chip companies now from Taiwan already coming in. We expect to have 40 to 50% of the world chip business by the end of my term. And I think it should be even more than that. I think all of those chip companies, if they're smart, they're going to start

0: heading to Arizona and the places where they're building. That's going to solve your problem.
1: Should the people of Taiwan feel more or less secure after your meetings with President Xi?
0: Neutral. Neutral.
1: This has the policy changed at all?
0: No, nothing's
1: US
0: changed.
1: U.S. policy.
0: No, nothing's changed. I will say this. I'm not looking to have somebody go independent and, you know, we're supposed to travel 9,500 miles to fight a war. I'm not looking for that. I want them to cool down. I want China to cool down.
1: But you're waiting on approving billions of dollars of weapons for Taiwan.
0: That's right.
1: Is that moving forward?
0: Well, I haven't approved it yet. We're going to see what happens.
1: What are you looking for?
0: I may do it. I may not do it.
1: Yeah, what's your hinge point?
0: Well, I'm not going to say that, but I may do it. I may not do it. But we're not looking to have wars, and we're, if you kept it the way it is, I think China's going to be okay with that. But we're not looking to have somebody say, let's go independent because the United States is backing us. You know.
1: So President Xi probably liked that you haven't approved the weapons to Taiwan.
0: I would say like is maybe too strong a word because he thinks I could do it with just the signing of my signature, unlike Biden, who couldn't sign his signature. No, I'm holding that in abeyance, and it depends on China. It depends. It's a very good negotiating chip for us, frankly. It's a lot of weapons. It's $12 billion. It's a lot of weapons. But, you know, when you look at the odds, China's a very, very powerful, big country. That's a very small island. It's, you think of it, it's 59 miles away. 59 miles. We're 9,500 miles away. That's a little bit of a difficult problem. With all of that being said, you know, if you look at the history of Taiwan, Taiwan was developed because we had presidents that didn't know what the hell they were doing, because if they would have put tariffs on chips coming in, they would have never left. Everything was about Intel, and everything was about our chip companies. They stole our chip industry. So I've said that for years. I said, you know, for

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2: Years, I said, you know, for years they stole our chip. If we would have had one of our presidents just say, we're going to say, we're going to put 100% chip. You can leave, you can build in Taiwan, but we're going to, you sell it back into the United States. We're going to put 100% or 200% tariff. We would have never lost the chip. We lost the chip industry. It's all coming back. And I do say this, Taiwan would be very smart to cool it a little bit. China would be very smart to cool it a little bit. They ought to both cool it.
3: Don't go anywhere. More of this interview coming right up.
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4: We now return to the Brett Baer Show on AI. Was there any agreement about any kind of guardrails that China and the U.S. might agree to so that AI doesn't go crazy and
5: take over
4: the world?
5: Well, we talked about it. Yeah, we talked about it. Look, AI is mostly a great thing. Mostly. And we're leading China. We talked about that. We're leading China by a lot. I gave the right for AI to build their own electric producing plants. That's a big deal. They can manufacture their own electricity now, which we could never have gotten from the grid. And now you have these very rich companies headed by lots of geniuses building electric plants. Because of that, we are leading China by a lot in the AI race. Now, it's mostly the two of us. Other nations are in it, but mostly. And whoever wins the AI race, and we're going to win it. I mean, if we're smart, we're going to win it. If we're not smart, we're not. But we're leading by a lot. We talked about that last night. President Xi was very surprised at how well we've done with AI. Because they thought, you know, when it started, they took this gigantic lead. And we now have caught, we are substantially ahead of them in AI.
4: But do you think there'll be some buy-in, set up guardrails or something?
5: I think there could be. We talked about it. But, you know, at the same time, we're competing. So it's a little hard to say, oh, gee, let's put on, we're competing with each other and we're going to put guardrails. It really doesn't work that way too much. But AI, if you look at medicine, some of the things they're coming up with medicine, some of the cures they're coming up with that people would have never gotten there, it's going to be mostly a good thing, but we want to have some guardrails.
4: You said that the President Xi said he would offer assistance on Iran, and specifically...
5: I also said we don't need assistance.
4: You didn't ask for it. You said that he was offering it, specifically to open the Strait of Hormuz. What do you think he will do?
5: I think he's been very nice about it. He gets 40% of his oil there. He didn't send anybody. He didn't send ships. He didn't send ships with big fat guns on them that we would have had to repel. We would have. The good thing is I built, during my first 4 years, the most powerful military in the world. We have the most powerful military in the world. That was shown in Venezuela, which took one day. Actually took 48 hours. I mean, took, let's see, about 48 minutes. I think it was 48 minutes and 13 seconds, and it was over. And it's a strong country with a strong military, but it went very quickly. And now, by the way, we have made a fortune with their oil, and so have they. They've made more money in the last 8 months than they've made in the last 10 years, and we're really, you know, participating in the profit.
4: Venezuela, but obviously
5: Venezuela.
4: Iran is
5: a different kind of a thing.
4: Yeah.
5: But we're doing probably almost as well as, I don't know how you can do better. They have no navy. They have no air force. It's all destroyed. Their air force is destroyed.
4: But yet they're talking a big game.
5: They're talking BRICS.
4: Iran's foreign minister said the strait is open to commercial shipping only if they cooperate with the Iranians.
5: They're not talking a big game. You know who's talking a big game? The fake news media. If you read the New York Times, you would think that we're losing militarily. Think of it. They have 159 ships. Everyone is now in the bottom of the sea. Every one of them is gone. They had... mine droppers, they call them mine droppers. Nice thing. Who has 22 mine droppers? The mine droppers are all gone. Now they have what they call

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0: Fast boats. You know, they are runabouts like you'd buy for your fantastic son if you wanted to buy him a nice boat, and they put a machine gun on it, okay? Most of them are knocked out. We knock them out just like we knock out the drug dealers.
1: You like to talk about cards. It seems like they're playing with a bad deck, to your point.
0: They have no deck.
1: But they're still playing.
0: No, the only thing they have going is a fake press. They know how well we're doing militarily. And then at the request of a very nice group of people from Pakistan who are very close to Iran, I didn't go that final. They said, could you stop? We're going to make a deal. And we really had the confines of a deal. No nuclear. They were going to give us the dust, nuclear dust, all the everything we wanted. And every time they make a deal, the next day it's like we didn't have that conversation. And that's taken place about five times. There's something wrong with them. Actually, they're crazy. And you know what? Because of that, they cannot have a nuclear weapon. Because
1: the president of China agrees with you on that.
0: And he agrees with me on that. He agrees with me that he wants to see it end. He'd like to see it end. He would like to help. If he wants help, that's great. But we don't need help. And you know the problem with help? When somebody helps you, they always want something on the other side. That's the way help works.
1: Hard to believe, but it was 1 year ago in UAE, interviewed you, yeah. And I asked you about Iran. How do you get to a solution there?
0: Oh, we'll get. 100%.
1: You think so?
0: Well, we're going to have a solution one way or the other. It's either going to be violent or not violent. And I far prefer nonviolent.
1: Sure. Obviously, you've explained.
0: Perfect answer.
1: You've explained why you did what you did, because of the nuclear threat for Iran.
0: Yeah.
1: It's obviously not Venezuela. It's different.
0: Well, it's different.
1: You did say it was going to be fairly quick. And you said it numerous times.
0: Venezuela was sending drugs in at a level that was terrible, and they did something that was a terrible, mortal sin. They emptied their prisons into our country, okay? That was terrible, and that was different. This one is, I guess you could say, worse. That was pretty bad. You don't get much worse emptying your prisons, drug dealers, murderers into our country. That's pretty bad. But you could say this is worse. In this one, they are trying to make a nuclear weapon. I've stopped it twice. They would have had it 2 years ago. They would have used it already on Israel and the rest of the Middle East. Look at all the missiles shot at people that didn't think they were even involved. Qatar, Saudi Arabia, UAE, look at all. I mean, Bahrain, Kuwait, they got all shot at. Nobody thought they were even involved in this thing. They would have used a nuclear weapon on the Middle East. One thing I'll make clear right now, they said very specifically, because I deal with them. I said, we're taking the nuclear dust. They said, you can have it. I said, we're going to go get it. We're not going to let you take it. They said, we can't take it. We don't have the capability of taking it. And I said, why? I said, because it was hit so hard. I mean, the mountain literally collapsed on it, a granite mountain.
1: Right. So why isn't that good
0: just
1: enough?
0: Just so you know. If
1: your goal was to set back.
0: It is good enough. But you know what? It's not good enough public relations-wise. It's important, you know, it's important. It's probably good enough for a different reason, though. Space Force, which I created, has got cameras, 9 different cameras in space on that site. We know everybody that moves there. We can read the name of a person. We can need, if his name is Mohammed something, and most of them are Mohammed, you can guess, about 50% right. We can read his name right on his tag from space. It's the most amazing thing. Anybody that goes near that space, we have it tagged. They haven't done anything there. And if they did, we would hit them very hard. So speaking to the Iranians, they told me it was hit so hard. They actually said, I must say, that there's only 2 countries that could get it, us and China.
1: Right.
0: They said us and China, that they don't have the capability of getting it because it was so obliterated. The term I used was obliterated. The fake news said, oh, maybe somebody can get it. They actually said if they wanted to get it, they couldn't. So that's not good enough for me. I want to get it.
1: So why are we where we are? Did you underestimate the pain tolerance that Iran has?
0: I didn't underestimate anything. We hit them unbelievably hard. Look, we left their bridges, we left their electricity capacity. We can knock that all out in 2 days, 2 days, everything. We left Karg Island, other than, I said, hit it except for the valves where the oil comes out, because when you hit that, that means you're going to lose a little oil. But one thing is happening, amazingly. Ships are floating up to Texas and Louisiana, and they're going to Alaska, and they're loading up with oil like we've never seen before.
1: Americans want to know when it's over, though, right?
0: Yeah, look, Vietnam lasted 19 years. Iraq was like 10 years. Korea was 7 years. Another one was 14 years. Another one was 12 years. Another one was 9 years. We're in there for 2.5 months. The other thing they talk about, so we lost tens of thousands of soldiers in Vietnam. We lost tens of thousands of soldiers in practically every war. I've lost, and I wish we'd lost none, because I know those parents. I spoke to them. We lost 13 soldiers in 2 wars.
1: Don't go anywhere. More of this interview coming right up.

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2: Fox News, I'm Chris DeMeo. A gunman firing shots near the White House last night.
3: A lockdown at the White House has been lifted. This after a gunman allegedly fired at least three shots toward the White House at a checkpoint. The U.S. Secret Service says they returned fire, killing him. A bystander was also struck in the exchange. The gunman never got inside the perimeter of the White House. The FBI is investigating.
2: Fox's Alicia Cunha. President Trump says a deal with Iran has been largely negotiated.
4: Final details are still being worked out with more information expected soon. The proposed framework would reportedly reopen the Strait of Hormuz and ease restrictions on Iranian ports and frozen assets. It would also extend the current ceasefire for at least 60 days to allow further talks on Iran's nuclear program, including the future of its enriched uranium stockpile.
2: That's Fox's Chandley Painter. 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
5: Gas prices in America are still high, painfully high.
6: They're going to drop like a rock as soon
5: once
6: as
5: it's over.
6: Yeah.
5: Painfully
6: like
5: high, though, now, and could be creeping higher
6: lower
5: before
6: than Biden,
5: it's done.
6: Excuse me, lower than Biden, and much lower than people thought they'd be.
5: This inflation number is going up. You're right. It's much lower than President Biden's was, but it's going up under you, the numbers are. You can imagine Democrats and political pundits jumped all over this statement that you made the other day. You were asked on the when you were leaving.
7: What extent are American financial situations motivating you to make a deal?
8: Not even a little bit. It's the only thing that matters when I'm talking about Iran, they can't have a nuclear weapon. I don't think about American financial situation. I don't think about anybody. I think about one thing. We cannot let Iran have a nuclear weapon. That's all.
6: That's right. That's a perfect statement. So, I'd make it again.
5: You can imagine how many people stop the soundbite I don't think about America's financial situation. So what's your response to that framework?
6: It's very simple. When people hear me say it, everybody agrees. Short-term pain. It's going to be short-term pain. But the pain is much less than people thought, because people thought that the oil would go up to $250. You know, it was $99 a barrel. I thought it might go up to $200. I was okay with that. Not that I wanted it, but you cannot let them have a nuclear weapon. They will use it on us. They'll start off with Israel, wipe it out, the Middle East, wipe it out. It'll go to Europe. You know, they have a missile that goes to Europe. You saw that, okay? They have a missile that goes to Europe. I have done Europe a very big favor. When you tell somebody you're going to have to pay a little more, not that much more, a little more for gas, Celine, for a very short period of time, because we want to stop the threat of being blown to pieces by a lunatic, by a crazy person, and they are crazy, using nuclear weapons, everybody says that's fine. And that question was a fake question, and they didn't put my full answer. I totally care. Look, I inherited high prices, and they came in with the word affordability. My first press conference, 2 days in, and Biden didn't do press conferences. He'd go for years without doing, because he was incapable of doing it. He was an incompetent person. But my first question was about eggs. Eggs have quadrupled. What are you going to do? I said, eggs? Tell me about eggs. Tell me about the problem. Eggs have gone up four times. He said, I'll take care of it. By the way, I did take care of it. But they came up with a word, because they are good. They're rotten with policy. They're horrible politicians. In many cases, we have a new name. They're Democrats. I call them Democrats. Not Democrats. They're Democrats. A lot of low IQ people. You have Ilhan Omar saying World War 11. She said she was referring to World War

0: War II, she said, World War XI, these people are destroying our country, and we have to stop. And, you know, President Xi said something. He talked about, and he wasn't referring to the last 15 months, he talked about America's a nation in decline. And I said, you're right. But he wasn't talking about, because he said, what you've done in 14, 15 months is a miracle.
1: When you hear Trump voters, Alex says, I voted for you three times. He just, he can't handle the costs. And he's not for this foreign conflict.
0: I hate it, bro.
1: He's not for the foreign conflict. But Roy in Pennsylvania, he's a retired farmer. He can't handle the fuel going up. And he says
0: it's
1: he's going to
0: come down very fast.
1: And
0: well,
1: so,
0: look, disappointed.
1: I'm just telling
0: when
1: you what
0: you
1: they
0: say to him, Roy, Alex, we got a problem. We just hit the highest stock market price ever. By the way, then, when I went in. Now, again,
1: it's higher.
0: With the war, it's higher than it was when I went in. Think of that.
1: I agree.
0: The 401ks are at their all-time high. There are more people working right now in the United States of America than at any point ever in the history of our country.
1: Detroit Free Press, a state that you won. While champagne flowed on the trading floor and President Donald Trump celebrated record highs, pessimism spread like wildfire outside Wall Street's doors, straight into the kitchens of average American families. There is this sense that, you know, something is changing. Whether they can hold on and believe that you're going to get them to,
0: Brett, I have to do what's right. I said to my people, we just hit 50,000 on the Dow. That wasn't supposed to happen for 5 or 6 years. I did it in my first year. We just hit 7,000 on the S&P. That wasn't that was even less of a chance of than the Dow. It was just announced 401ks are at their all-time highest that they've ever been. All these things happened, and I said, I'm sorry to do this to you, but we have to stop this group of very crazy people. Now, those people are gone. They've been eliminated. The second group has been eliminated, and some of the third group, in a way, we've eliminated so many leaders that it's almost, I'm trying to figure out who the hell are we dealing with, all right?
1: Who are you dealing with?
0: But, well, we're dealing with people that I think are right, but they're afraid to make a deal. They don't know how to make a deal. They've never been put in this position before.
1: So you're going to hold out until they do?
0: Well, I'm going to do what's right. I have to do what's right.
1: But the strait should be open, right?
0: It should be open. Look, see, to stop the strait is very easy. All they have to do is say, we dropped a mine in the strait someplace. You know, see, we're at a little disadvantage, but that's okay. The strait will be open. They will not have a nuclear weapon. And the world will go on. And you will see gasoline prices drop. Energy prices generally drop like nobody. Don't forget, they have a lot of boats that are loaded up with oil that are going to bring the oil out as soon as this is over. And I think it's going to end fast. They've been holding up the world for many, many years with the strait. You know, they've used this many, many times. They said, we'll close the strait. They've closed it in the past. They use it as a weapon. They're not using it as a weapon with me. And what they did, and actually what President Xi said, sort of smiling about it, he said, well, they close the strait and then you close them.
1: But you think they're going to capitulate sometime soon?
0: Yeah, oh, sure.
1: Okay.
0: I have no doubt.
1: Let me end with this. Back in China, any talk about human rights? There was some hope that you were going to get Jimmy Lai on the plane to Air Force
0: One. I talked about it. I talked about it at length. I talked about Jimmy Lai, and I talked about two other people that...
1: The pastors, the religious folks.
0: I talked about the pastor.
1: How was it received?
0: You know, I have gotten hundreds of people out of different situations. Pastor Brunson was a big deal. You remember Pastor
1: sure.
0: Brunson? He was in Turkey.
1: Mm-hmm.
0: A 35-year term. I got him out. I called President Erdogan and got him out. I've gotten hundreds of people out.
1: This pastor.
0: And by the way, I don't pay a lot of money. Like I don't pay any money like Biden, where they give $6 billion all the time to get people out. I brought him up yesterday.
1: How is that received?
0: It's under consideration. I will say that I brought up Jimmy Lai, and I would say the response to that was not positive. Hmm. He said that he's been... said it's been sort of his worst nightmare. It was,
1: opposition.
0: He went through a whole thing. And I said, well, would appreciate if you would release him. He's gotten old, and he's probably not feeling too well. It would be nice. And I did not feel optimistic. I have to be honest with you about that one. I did feel optimistic about the second one. That's now under consideration. The pastor.
1: Mm-hmm.
0: Very optimistic, actually.
1: Yeah.
0: And I put him down. I made a point of it. I mentioned Jimmy Lai again, second time. And I'd like to tell you that I'll be flying him back on Air Force One. But I won't be doing that. The other one, I think, will maybe get very strong consideration.
1: But as you do fly back on Air Force One, you feel like this was a success. A
0: fantastic success. The relationship, look, with two very powerful countries, I call it the G2. There's nobody comes close. We are more powerful than China. We were heading in the wrong direction. We were going to be a failed nation. We were doubling our welfare, and nobody was investing here. We have $18 trillion coming in. I mean, I was congratulated by President Xi in front of both groups he said, I've never seen anything like it. I like him, he likes me. That's a good thing. You know, you have two very powerful nuclear nations, and having good relations at the top is very important. We've known each other for 11 years now. You know, we've been dealing with each other for a long time.
1: And you'll have him to the White House in September.
0: He's going to be coming in September or November, I don't know, sometime. But I think they've set a date, September 24th, something like that. And it'll be an honor. We're going to do a fantastic job, just like they did here. People that study this said there has never been a celebration like they had over the last 2 years in China with a foreign leader coming, and there's never been anything like it. He went all out, from the children to the military. What a beautiful group of military that was. But there's never been, and last night's event was incredible, actually.
1: Well, Mr. President, we appreciate the time.
0: Thank you. Thank you very much.
1: Thank you very much.
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1: Hi, I'm Kingston Bagpuse. 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
7: We stand ready to move as soon as the Senate is finished. And we adjusted our schedule to be here longer for that.
8: We're very committed to making sure ICE and Border Patrol is funded. As far as timing, that's still a little bit in flux.
9: Yeah, at this point, this isn't about the ballroom. It's about questions about this fund, the settlement between the DOJ and the president.
10: The Democratic Party is united, and the Republican Party is divided. That's what we're seeing here today.
11: Well, things did come to a halt on the reconciliation effort moving forward, and it all has to really do about this anti-weaponization fund. Democrats call it a slush fund. The Department of Justice putting out a statement about the acting attorney general meeting with senators. The acting attorney general met with senators. He made clear the anti-weaponization fund announced Monday has nothing to do with reconciliation. Indeed, not a dime from the money the president is seeking in reconciliation would go toward anything having to do with the fund. Yet, this is a big problem even for a number of Republicans. Let's bring in our panel. Josh Holmes, co-host of the Ruthless Podcast, former chief of staff to Senator Mitch McConnell. John McCarthy, former senior advisor for political engagement for President Joe Biden. And Annie Linsky, White House reporter for The Wall Street Journal. Josh, this is a non-starter. I mean, you heard French Hill, who's a supporter of the president. You just can't get this across the finish line.
12: No, I don't think you're going to find very many senators at all from either party. They're going to be interested in the weaponization fund one way or another. It is a shame that it's gotten wrapped up into the reconciliation discussion. It feels like we've been doing this forever. The ICE funding, the border security stuff, I mean, that just has to get done. It's languished way too long. But you're going to forecast a little bit of unpleasantness here in the Republican Senate for a while. It's not a great bunch of moods over there, and this kind of thing is a bucket of water that I think is a little bit too heavy for them to carry at this point.
11: John, this is making Democrats smile, or what do you think this is?
13: I mean, to me, I think the broader question, right, is why are all these senators backing away from the president's party, away from the president? And I think it really does come down to politics. This is a non-starter in their districts, and I think that they're looking at tough re-elections for Democrats. You know, we had a really tough map in the Senate as we're looking towards 2026, and I think a couple weeks ago we would have even said that that was a tough map. But now, from the conversations I'm having up on Capitol Hill, people are sitting and saying that these states are starting to look like they're coming online. So I think that some of these senators are looking to create some distance from the president. And Democrats, you know, we've fielded a really strong bench of candidates, both for the Senate and the House, and I think we'll be able to showcase that in the coming weeks.
11: Senate Republicans usually, Annie, say, you know, the president is a big boost in their home districts, in their home states, rather. It seems like they're saying there are self-inflicted wounds here.
14: Absolutely, Brett. This is really a grumpy group of Republican senators right now, to put it mildly. But there are a lot of cross currents. I mean, yes, the president's numbers have fallen quite a bit. Gas prices are high, so they're reckoning with that, the economic concerns of their voters. But personally, there are also senators in the caucus who the president has come out against. And so that's leaving a residual grumpiness.
11: Cassidy loses his primary.

0: Exactly. Cornyn was not endorsed by the president after there was telegraphing that he would be endorsed. So there are internal dynamics that are just making this group of people particularly unwilling to take on an unpopular vote, and they have in the past.
1: Yeah, and their constituents are facing higher gas prices because we're in the middle of a war. Here's the president and the secretary of state on this enriched uranium back and forth on a deal.
2: We get the highly enriched. We will get it. We don't need it. We don't want it. We'll probably destroy it after we get it, but we're not going to let them have it.
3: We've made some progress, but obviously we're dealing with a system that itself is a little fractured. So the Iranian system. But if we can't get a good deal, the president's been clear. He has other options. I'm not going to elaborate on what those are, but everybody knows what those are. But his preference is always a deal.
1: It seems, though, Josh, that we're closer to the other options.
4: It does feel like that, doesn't it? Yeah, look, something has to give. We've been having the same conversation for a long time. And the cornerstone of the president's argument with Iran right from the jump has been this nuclear issue. And without a resolution on that, you're going to need to find leverage somewhere. And other options might soon be what we're dealing with.
1: Mm-hmm. The Iranian negotiation, the supreme leader comes out and says the enriched uranium, and he is going to stay in Iran. And the president says, no, that's not what they told us, and that's not what's going to happen. So somewhere there's a disconnect.
0: Yes, this is what the president has branded the nuclear dust. And he has said repeatedly that he wants that material to be no longer in the hands of the Iranians. And that has always been a non-starter for the Iranians. So the more the president leans into that argument, the more likely it is that this ceasefire begins to crumble. But look, Brett, we have been here before with the White House telegraphing that there's going to be some sort of kinetic action, as they're calling it, only for the president to say that he got a call and the last minute things have turned around. So, and this is a balancing act that we've gone through multiple times, and I'm just not sure what has changed this time. Although I do agree, the feeling right now is that something, something is going to happen.
1: Well, something did happen with the DNC. They put out an autopsy report after the DNC chair, Ken Martin, talking about delaying it. Take a listen.
5: What I've always said is, none of us have a time machine. We can't go back and change the past. And so trying to relitigate the 2024 election takes us away from actually our focus on 2026 and 2028.
6: So look, we know how we got here, right? Obviously, you know, it was the Joe Biden issue at the debate. It was the switch over to Kamala without a process. The fact that we can't even tell people why, we're too afraid to tell them the truth. They know the truth. They saw the debate.
1: All right, so the autopsy report came out. It's 192 pages, pretty voluminous. John, you're a member of the DNC, is that correct? And in the report, what was striking, I think, is that Joe Biden's name doesn't come up that much at all. In fact, there's only a few places. One of them is here. The debate obviously changed many things. The dial testing during the debate demonstrated the weakness of the president's performance. A post-debate survey was scrapped. But as far as Joe Biden and concern about age or his infirmity or how he was perceived, there's not a lot in this autopsy about that.
7: Yeah, and I mean, the autopsy itself, it's important to point out, is incomplete. And the DNC chairman and the DNC has said that this is not the final form they would have put it out in. Part of the reason it was not released in the first place was because it wasn't actually ever finished. And I will say this, I mean, if you go to a grocery store or if you go to a diner in Jersey and you talk to anyone, they'll tell you why we lost. The Democratic Party was seen as too liberal and too out of touch with the things that people actually care about. That's why we lost. I think that we're trying to sit and put some kind of fancy bow on it and say it was this moment that things went wrong. If Democrats want to move back into a posture of being a governing majority party, we need to suddenly start talking about things people actually care about. You don't need 200 pages to say that. So I'm glad this is over. It's time to turn the page. Things are looking good for Democrats in November, and that's what we should focus on.
1: Maybe a couple more mentions of Joe Biden?
8: Maybe. Although I really hope they don't listen to John. You feel like he's got a better sense than what I saw in that report. The conclusions, no conclusion. That was it.
1: Guys, thanks so much.

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2: Bullets fly near the White House. I'm Chris DeMeo, Fox News. A gunman opening fire outside the White House Saturday night. Fox's Alex Hogan in Washington has more.
3: We do know that this is an active investigation, that the police are working with Secret Service, and this is an area, of course, has a heavy police presence to begin with. We've been seeing different police cars come and go, members of the Secret Service come and go. Right now, it appears that there's not a lot of movement at this one location where I'm standing, but when I was moving around some of the different blocks, we really did see a similar scene of just car after car, making sure that no one gets closer to the White House at this point.
2: The suspected shooter has been identified as 21-year-old Nashir Best. Officials say Best died on the way to the hospital. President Trump says negotiations are nearly finalized on a peace deal with Iran. He held separate calls with Middle Eastern mediators and Israeli Prime Minister Benjamin Netanyahu yesterday.
4: President Trump has reportedly said that they are getting a lot closer to finalizing a deal. We also know that U.S. Secretary of State Marco Rubio, who just landed in India, has previously said that slight progress has been made. Now, we know a delegation from Pakistan that included the country's army chief was just in Iran. They met with Iran's foreign minister and the Speaker of Parliament as they worked to hammer out the final details of a potential ceasefire deal. One official here in the UAE says that he feels like there's a 50-50 chance of there being a deal between Iran and the U.S.
2: Fox's Jeff Paul.
5: I believe, you know, maybe more news coming out a little bit later today on this topic, and I'll leave it to the president to make further announcements on it. Suffice it to say that some progress has been made, significant progress, although not final progress has been made.
2: Secretary of State Marco Rubio, who's in India. 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

0: The greatest spectacle in racing begins in just hours.
1: Over 30 drivers and hundreds of thousands of fans getting into position in Indianapolis for the 110th running of the Indy 500, the largest single sporting event in the world, with defending 2025 champion Alex Palou securing the pole position at Indy today, chasing a rare back-to-back victory. Alexander Rossi in the second spot following a crash during practice on turn two at Indy last week. Starting 26th, 45-year-old Catherine Legg, the first female and oldest driver to attempt a double, racing the Indy 500, getting on a jet, and racing the Coca-Cola 600 in Charlotte. Jeff Manasso, Fox News.
0: The Midwest bracing for massive flooding.
2: Rounds of heavy rain and slow-moving storms target the region. More than 33 million people from Texas to the southeast are under threat, with some areas expecting up to 8 inches of rain through Sunday morning. In Atlanta, flash flooding stranded drivers and triggered multiple water rescues during rush hour.
0: Fox's Chandley Painter. A report says a member of the Trump family was targeted by Iran.
3: The New York Post reports that first daughter Ivanka Trump was targeted for assassination by a terrorist trained by Iran's Islamic Revolutionary Guard Corps. Sources say 32-year-old recently captured Mohammed Bakir Saad Dawood al-Sadi made a pledge to kill Ivanka Trump and even had a blueprint of her Florida home. That plot was allegedly hatched to avenge President Trump's move to kill Iranian military chief Qasem Soleimani in a U.S. drone strike in Baghdad 6 years ago. Al-Sadi was arrested in Turkey on May 15th and extradited to the U.S. He's charged with numerous attacks and attempted attacks throughout Europe and the U.S. Paul Stevens, Fox News.
0: Iran's soccer team moving its base camp for the World Cup to Mexico from the U.S. I'm Chris DeMeo. This is Fox News.
4: This is a Fox News alert. I'm Alicia Acuna. A lockdown at the White House has been lifted. This after a gunman allegedly fired at least 3 shots towards the White House. The U.S. Secret Service says they returned fire, killing him. A bystander was also struck in the exchange. The gunman never got inside the perimeter of the White House. The FBI is investigating. And all eyes also are on the Middle East. As President Trump says, a deal to end the war with Iran has been largely negotiated. He says final details are still being worked out between the U.S., Iran, and other countries. More details are expected soon. The agreement reportedly would reopen the Strait of Hormuz, ease restrictions on Iranian ports and assets. It would also begin at least a 30-day period for further talks on Iran's nuclear program, including the future of its enriched uranium stockpile. Stay with Fox News for the latest on all of these stories.
5: I'm Jimmy Failla, and this is Fox News Saturday Night. Come on, hop in.

Thank you, thank you, thank you so much for coming. I also want to thank the producers of the Barbie movie for lending me this jacket. I thought I looked badass backstage. I just saw myself in the monitor. I look like Ken's brother Kent, okay? But you know what? You gotta give me credit for dressing like Ken, because let's be honest, most of the men in Times Square are dressed like Barbie, you know? But you guys left your dream houses to come here, so welcome to Fox News Saturday night. So great, so great. We got a great show tonight. Former SNL legend, Saturday Night Live legend, Joe Piscopo, back on the show, Joe. Now, if you remember, Joe rose to fame alongside Eddie Murphy in the 1980s. There they are, Joe and Eddie, back in the SNL days. But our younger viewers get nervous when I say that, because the last time they saw a black comedian team up with a white comedian, their health care went up 300%. So silly! Of course, the big story, as we get underway, is that this Memorial Day weekend kicks off the summer of America's 250th birthday. Hot damn. Hot damn. Hot damn. Now, to his credit, President Trump is actually making a huge deal out of Lady Liberty's big birthday celebration, because he knows you can't throw a surprise party for a 250-year-old. You know what I mean? Last time someone tried that, they almost killed Mitch McConnell. It was not good. Not good. But the kickoff to America's big birthday summer is obviously a huge deal. And earlier today, leaders in both political parties marked the occasion with a special bipartisan barbecue. Take a look.

0: Hold on. Hold on. I'm so embarrassed. That's my bad. That's not a barbecue. That's Don Lemon's house the night Trump won the election. Put in the wrong video. It's not true. That fight broke out at a Chipotle in Washington, D.C. Obviously, the guys involved are facing all kinds of criminal charges. But making matters worse, because it was such a wild brawl, the owner of the Chipotle is being charged with impersonating a Waffle House. Like, that's not good. That's a serious issue. But Memorial Day weekend, as you know, is not about political fighting. It's about bringing people together with some healthy perspective on how lucky we are to live in America. And nobody knows that better than me. Because back when I was a cab driver, people would get into my taxi at JFK International Airport here in New York City and cry because they had made it to America. Like, they were literally shaking with joy. And it was so powerful because I could take them the long way and make like 300 extra bucks. You know what I mean? Come on, what are we doing here? Come on. Come on, let's go. Keep it coming, USA, all right. But let's be honest, it really is awesome to think that we live in a country where you can start out driving a taxi and end up hosting a TV show that lasts longer than Stephen Colbert's. Now, I know we have some foreign tourists in the crowd. If you're not familiar with Stephen Colbert, here's a pic. What the hell is wrong with our graphics team tonight? That's not Stephen Colbert, that's Alf. But Colbert went off the air for good on Thursday night, but not before he brought out yet another liberal celebrity to take one more shot at Trump. Watch.
1: I'm here in support tonight with Stephen because you're the first guy in America who's lost his show because we got a president who can't take a joke.
0: And I know what you're thinking. Megan Rapinoe looks awful. Really let herself go after the soccer match, you know? But the truth is, like, Springsteen has no idea what he's talking about. Colbert's show is not going off the air because of Trump. It's going off the air because the network is losing big money. And it turns out TV executives like losing money as much as my wife likes losing at beer pong. Take a look at Jenny the last time she lost at beer pong. But Jenny actually, believe it or not, she never hits the bar scene. Like, she drinks in my backyard with me on the weekend, but her big thing is she loves going out for Five Guys, and she's also into hamburger places, too. There it is. Good night, everybody. Good night, everybody. But the other problem for Colbert is that late night is supposed to be for everybody. I say it on the show every week at the end of the show. I say, you're all welcome, be a Republican, be a Democrat, just don't be a dick. I say that every time. I don't tell anyone in any party how to live their lives, how they vote, because I know, like, better than to take myself seriously. Guys, the last time my identity got stolen, my credit score went up 38 points. Like, if it weren't for those Albanian guys, I wouldn't have a mortgage right now. Do you understand? Like, I am a buffoon. I'm here to make you feel better about your own existence, crack you up. That's the point of comedy. But Colbert devoted his entire show to saying he knew better than half the country, and he booked nothing but liberal politicians who pushed woke policies. And to quote Mother Teresa's autobiography,
2: everything woke turns to shit.
0: Trump is going to be the hardest president to pick out a quote for when they build the next generation of museums. You know what I mean? You know, like, every president has, like, the one iconic line, like Reagan, like, Mr. Gorbachev, tear down this wall, or JFK. That's not what your country can do for you, but what you can do for your country. Or Bill Clinton had, if there's grass in the field, play ball. Stop it. Stop it. But it is so funny to think that 50 years from now, someone's going to be carving an inscription into a marble wall that says, Rosie O'Donnell's a deranged slob, you know? Oh, God. The president spoke at the Coast Guard commencement ceremony this week, which is only fair because him and Pete Hegseth have sunk more boats than anybody at this point. But it's the most Trumpian speech you'll ever watch because he actually tells the graduates they're forgiven for anything they might have done at the bar near their campus. Like, this is the press. This is insane. Watch this.
3: While everyone has worked and studied hard, some may have spent a little bit too much time at a place called Mr. G's. I don't know what Mr. G's is. I don't know what it is, but I don't like the sound of this. I'm not. Where am I going with this one? But we want you all to have a clean slate as you begin your careers. So, therefore, Mr. Superintendent, I hereby absolve all cadets who are on restriction for minor conduct infractions and even somewhat major infractions, effective immediately. Okay? You got away with murder.
0: Yo, again, Teddy Roosevelt told our troops to speak softly and carry a big stick. Trump tells our troops it's okay to bang a four at happy hour. I get it. You didn't want to go home and hear I touch myself again. I get it. He's insane. Of course, no talk about troops would be complete without a shout out to our man, Joey Jones, who re-enlisted in the Marines this week, 20 years after he left Iraq. You're the man. This is the most badass thing you'll see on Memorial Day weekend. Watch this.
4: According to regulations, and the Uniform Code of Military Justice.
5: And the Uniform Code of Military Justice.
4: So help me God.
5: So help me God.
4: Congratulations.
0: That is, like, actually amazing. I don't have a joke for that. Joey Jones is obviously a true American hero.

0: El primer fin de semana del verano marca el tono de toda la temporada. 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Mañana.
1: I get it. You didn't want to go home and hear I touch myself again. I get it. He's insane. Of course, no talk about troops would be complete without a shout out to our man Joey Jones, who re-enlisted in the Marines this week, 20 years after he left Iraq. You're the man. This is the most badass thing you'll see on Memorial Day weekend. Watch this.
2: According to regulations, and the Uniform Code of Military Justice.
3: And the Uniform Code of Military Justice.
2: So help me God.
3: Congratulations.
1: That is, like, actually amazing. I don't have a joke for that. Joey Jones is obviously a true American hero. I'm not going to lie, though. This puts me in a very tricky spot. Because everyone on social media saw this, and now they're saying all the Fox hosts should go back and work at their old job for a few shifts in honor of him reenlisting. Okay, but that's a slippery slope, because if I go back to driving a cab, right, and say, like, Sean Hannity goes back to his first job as a bartender, that puts a lot of pressure on Greg Gutfeld to go back to dwarf tossing. You know, you don't understand how demeaning it is for a grown man to get picked up by a stranger and hear the words onesie, twosie, threesie. I gotta look out for the king of late night here, okay? Of course, the biggest headline out of DC this week is the rumor that our government reportedly has four types of alien bodies in its possession. And you can't miss them, because they're the only bodies in DC that aren't on Ozempic, you know? But here's the headline, just read it, okay? Non-human bodies, allegedly recovered from crashed UFO, documentary filmmaker claims. Now, I know people are getting worked up, but to be clear, we still haven't seen concrete proof of anything at this point. Like, everyone telling you about aliens is basically that guy who says he has a really hot girlfriend who doesn't live around here, you know what I mean? You're like, yeah, I wanted to show you the alien, but she's on a modeling shoot right now. So Americans kind of ho-hum. We haven't really freaked out. But around the world, like, people are losing their minds right now. For instance, this is real. A British man made headlines this week for towing a 2-ton car using a rope attached to his testicles after setting himself on fire. That's real. Which is insane, but it was nice to see Prince Harry again. You know what I mean? It was nice. Just nice that Meghan let him out of the house. Check, this is a real video. Check it out. There's his back. They have lit him on fire. Okay. Look, the rope tied up. He's backing it up. Where's the car? Here it comes. He is towing a car off that strap. And what I learned is, in America, if your car breaks down, you call AAA. But in Great Britain, you hit the sack. But I play this video with proof that just because someone has a British accent, stop assuming they're automatically smarter than us, you know? Yeah. Right? We always do that. If we could do something for America 250, it's stop giving these the benefit of the doubt, you know? Because I can assure you, that is not what his mechanic meant when he told them they needed a new drive shaft, okay? You know what I can't wrap my head around is what inspired that guy, you know? Like, when I was in elementary school, we wanted to be like pro baseball players and astronauts. Like, I can't imagine standing up in the middle of Mr. Mono's fourth grade class and being like, when I grow up, I want to tie a rope to my knots and start a fire.

0: haven't really freaked out, but around the world, like, people are losing their minds right now. For instance, this is real. A British man made headlines this week for towing a 2-ton car using a rope attached to his testicles after setting himself on fire. That's real. Which is insane, but it was nice to see Prince Harry again. You know what I mean? It was nice. Just nice that Meghan let him out of the house. Check, this is a real video. Check it out. There's his back. They have lit him on fire. Okay. With the rope tied up. He's backing it up. Where's the car? Here it comes. He is towing a car off that strap. And what I learned is, in America, if your car breaks down, you call AAA. But in Great Britain, you hit the sack. But I play this video with proof that just because someone has a British accent, stop assuming they're automatically smarter than us, you know? Right? We always do that. If we could do something for America 250, it's stop giving these the benefit of the doubt, you know? Because I can assure you, that is not what his mechanic meant when he told them they needed a new drive shaft, okay? You know what I can't wrap my head around is what inspired that guy, you know? Like, when I was in elementary school, we wanted to be like pro baseball players and astronauts. Like, I can't imagine standing up in the middle of Mr. Mono's fourth grade class and being like, when I grow up, I want to tie a rope to my nuts and start a fire. Of course, the Brits weren't the only ones with weird ideas this week. Back here in America, a humanoid robot decided to board a Southwest flight from Las Vegas to Dallas. Now, it is unclear how the robot got to Vegas, but authorities assume it lost big money gambling to be flying Southwest, okay? But take a look at this video. So here he comes onto the robot. It's a tiny humanoid robot named Stewie. And he makes a right, he's on the plane, he has a legitimate ticket on the plane. Very cute video, but Southwest has now banned robots from boarding its planes. Apparently Stewie got caught joining the Mile High Club with a humanoid robot named Kamala. And they say she just never stops putting out. It's a weird robot, they don't know what to do. No, no, this Kamala thing's bad. She even blew an election. It's bad, it's bad. So silly. But did you see Kamala's whole No Bad Ideas Summit that she was pitching? It's been on the channel a lot this week. Just check out the video real quick. This is her talking to other Democrats. Watch.
1: This is a moment where there are no bad ideas. A no bad idea brainstorm is what I'd like to call it. And in that no bad ideas brainstorm, we talk about what we need to do and think about doing around the Electoral College. We talk about the idea of Supreme Court reform, which includes expanding the Supreme Court.
0: Yo, the only thing she's expanding is the size of her bar tab, okay? Seriously, every time Kamala talks, she sounds like she's trying to convince a bouncer to let her back into the bar she got kicked out of.
2: There's no bad ideas on karaoke night. We should sing a duet of tequila. You're cute. You're cute.
0: So dumb. Now, if you're wondering, though, why they put that weird, cheesy, artificial background in the video, it's actually because in the real shot, just as Kamala was saying there's no bad ideas, you could actually see her husband looking at his wedding ring and going, actually, stop it. I have no idea. I have no idea why they changed this background. I think everybody's just obsessed with using new technology because it's like a toy. Because they have robots now doing so many things. I'm not sure if you saw this, okay? They have a robot tractor that's now picking crops in the field. So you don't need John Deere when you've got Juan Deere. You know what I'm saying? But I really do think technology and, like, certainly social media just caused everyone to lose their minds. Like, this week in New York, we had 100 girls standing outside the courtroom to support Luigi Mangione. Like, there are so many women hitting on Luigi. Scientists have a word for them. They're called losers. But check out this gal who is dressed as Luigi from Super Mario Brothers. Look at her outside the courtroom in the hat. Now, she's obviously a nutbag, but it's still a smart move by her to dress as a guy. Because let's face it, if Luigi is having sex in prison, it's more likely to be with Mario than the princess. You know what I mean? I'm just saying. And that's how we knew Democrats were lying, by the way, when they said men could have babies. Folks, if men could get pregnant from hooking up with each other, every prison in America would have a maternity ward. You know what I mean? Some of you laughed. Some of you were like, I shouldn't have committed that crime. Oh, God.

0: But the bad news for the Luigi lovers is he's not getting out of jail anytime soon. That is good. But the good news is when the hearing was over, some local guys took them out for Italian food. Take a look. Folks, we have the best show tonight. Joe Piscopo, Brian Brenberg, Bianca Peters, and Natalie Migliore in the house to get nuts.
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9: Welcome back to Fox News Saturday Night, where I should remind you that I'm going back out on the road for stand-up comedy in June and July with stops in Maryland and California. 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One thing this crowd should know, my son Lincoln opens up all my shows in California this summer because I promised him if he made the honor roll, I'd get him some fentanyl. And stop it. My family actually doesn't do drugs, but anytime we're in California, we say we're on meth, so Karen Bass gives us free dental coverage. It's actually nice. So silly. It is time to meet tonight's panel. Say hello to Fox Business superstar, Brian Brenberg, back on the show.
10: Good to see you guys. Yeah, man. What's going on? How are you?
9: And making her debut on this show, Emmy Award-winning Fox 5 New York anchor, say hello to Bianca Peters, everybody!
11: Trina,
12: good? How are you?
9: Better
12: yeah.
9: Now. Better now. Bianca, an honor to have you here, but I'm warning you, no one on this side of the panel has won an Emmy, okay? like, I know you've done a few Fox News shows.
12: Yes.
9: This is not special report. It's more like special ed. I'm just
12: telling you. Okay, good thing. I can handle that one. Yeah.
9: You're going to do just fine. But I bring up education.

0: occasion because college graduations are happening all across the country this weekend. And the commencement speakers keep getting booed by the students because they're hyping artificial intelligence during their commencement. So imagine you paid all this money for a degree, and now somebody gets up there and they're like, the robots are coming. You don't really appreciate it. Watch, just watch the reactions here. Watch.
1: The rise of artificial intelligence is the next industrial revolution.
2: And it was this time, it was the architects of artificial intelligence. Interesting.
3: AI is rewriting production as we sit here. I know it. Deal with it. Like I said, it's a tool.
0: Now, I do want to point out, okay, that I went to Nassau Community College and nobody booed this sort of thing because they thought AI meant Allen Iverson.
4: Yes.
0: No idea. But Brennberg, I'm going to start with you. Those speakers were so heavy-handed.
4: Yes.
0: It almost sounds like their speeches were written by ChatGPT.
4: Exactly. It's like they're rooting for ChatGPT.
0: Yeah.
4: It's like, okay, I'm walking into the ring of life, okay? I don't need you to tell me that the guy I'm fighting against is going to beat me every time, right? I know Ali is good. Like, I'm Chuck Wepner. Tell me what I can do, okay? That's the problem with this thing.
0: That is amazing. Chuck Wepner, if you don't follow sports, was known as the Bayonne Bleeder. He's actually who inspired the movie Rocky.
4: That's
0: Did you know that?
4: That's right.
0: That is, Rocky hits home for me because I dated a girl from Staten Island who sounded like Sylvester Stallone, you know? Hey, Jim, are we going out tonight or what? It's Inch. I'm like, Inch, I'm a little scared.
5: Clearly that one didn't work out for you.
0: We didn't go the distance. But you, listen, you're an Emmy Award-winning news anchor. Okay, they need humans there, but you're also a sommelier.
5: Yes.
0: You're a wine sommelier.
5: I was going to bring you wine, and I heard that we're not allowed to drink.
0: Have you watched this show?
5: Maybe you do it before or after and not on the show? I don't know.
0: Someone in this crowd just tried selling me black tar heroin. Are you kidding? I'm kidding. I'm kidding, but I think there are certain jobs that want a human connection.
5: Yeah.
0: Like, do you want a robotic wine sommelier?
5: No. Imagine trying to get drunk with AI. That doesn't sound too fun. No. But it's funny, though, when you watch these the professors and people saying, hey, calm down. They're so old, and I don't think they understand. But honestly, I would get mad at them, but I'm actually more mad at the students at UConn, because that school, you can pay $300,000 and get a puppeteer degree.
0: What?
5: Three levels. So when you're doing that and you're spending money on that and you're coming out and be like, I can't get a job. That's because you're studying puppets. You became a puppet doctor. Like, that is the reality of what it is. If you get a great degree, I'm sure use it and become a doctor in medicine. You might get replaced in 10 years, but you still got time. But a puppet doctor?
0: But no, you know, you're spot on. And plus, if you're an adult who plays with puppets, you're also not allowed within 500 feet of a school.
5: That's accurate.
4: Not a UConn.
0: You're really limiting your options. But it's the gloom and doom nature of this that I think is wrong. Mm. Okay? Like, if you were giving a best man speech, this is like opening with it with, you know, 60% of marriages end in divorce. Am I right?
5: Yeah.
4: Totally. Like, these kids are here. They want to think about PBR on their graduation day, not ChatGPT. We've got the wrong initials going on. But I will say this about the kids. You know what? They're booing these guys. At the end of the day, you don't get anywhere in life in booing, right?
0: Yeah.
4: So if you're going to get in the ring and fight, go do it. Don't boo these guys. Have your beer and then get out there and live your life. Prove them wrong. That's the way to
0: do it. Yeah, prove them wrong. I mean, but I still don't like the wording of this because they say, every one of them says the same thing. It's a tool. You work with it, not against it. That's the same speech your girlfriend gives you when you find her vibrator. You know what I mean? But do you know who I think? Who I think who's really going to be screwed up by this? Hollywood. Specifically Hollywood, because production right now is already so next level in terms of, like, have you seen the Spencer Pratt ads?
5: They're crazy.
0: They're insanely good.
5: They're really good.
0: Okay, and understand why that's also going to hurt Hollywood. Is it production? Mm-hmm. Okay, plus AI actresses aren't going to win an Oscar and tell you you're on stolen land.
5: Yes.
0: You know what I mean?
5: Yes.
0: So, actually, now that I say it that way, I'm rooting for these robots. Let's go. Folks, don't go anywhere. A historian claims Christopher Columbus wasn't actually Italian. When we come back, Joe Piscopo has a special message for that guy.
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1: Welcome back to Fox News Saturday Night, where a new report claims that Christopher Columbus's DNA shows that he is not Italian and is actually from Spain. And if you listen closely, you can actually hear everyone in Staten Island shooting their TVs right now. It's actually amazing. Joining us now to discuss it, Italy's favorite comedian, a man who has served as the Grand Marshal of the Columbus Day parades all over the U.S. Say hello to SNL legend Joe Piscopo.
2: Love you, baby.
3: Good to see you. Love you, too, man.
4: Good to see you, man.
3: Good to see you. Good to see you, kid. How you doing?
5: Good.
1: How about it? Tell me this, Joe.
3: Yes.
1: Is it really true they're replacing you with...
3: How you doing, everybody?
1: Oh, Joe Piscopo, everybody.
3: What are you talking about? You know, I did the commencement address at Georgian Court University. Thank you for asking, by the way. And I got a doctorate. I got a doctorate of humane letters. I have no idea what that is, you know? But it was great. And I didn't talk about AI. Uh-huh. You know what I talked about?
1: What?
3: Stop the hate. How about that? Stop the hate. I said, listen to Jesus, love thy neighbor. And they applauded. How about that?
1: Really?
3: Praise Jesus. I am telling you, I'm a God-fearing, church-going, guilt-ridden Italian Catholic, so I let everybody have it right down here.
1: So this is a good story for you.
3: Yeah.
1: Is it true that you're Grand Marshal of the New York City Columbus Day Parade, but they're replacing you with Antonio Banderas?
3: Yeah. Well, I'm so excited. We had the Columbus Day Parade. You know, we work so hard at the Columbus Citizens Foundation. Jimmy, thank you very much. And we're down there, and we usually host it with Maria Bartiromo, and we have a great time. It's on

0: millions of people watch. And then, and we want to keep the statue up. And we fought to keep the statue up. Mm. And then in Baltimore, they throw the Columbus statue into the Maryland, right there, right into the sound there. And then Donald Trump gets the statue out and puts it outside the executive office building in Washington, D.C., and totally remakes the whole Christopher Columbus and says Christopher Columbus is a hero and it's an Italian-American holiday and he is not Spanish.
1: Whoa.
0: He's from Genoa.
1: Whoa.
0: They did DNA and then said he's Spanish.
2: Yeah.
0: You know, look, St. Patrick is Italian. I can give you that, all right? I got it. I know what they're saying.
1: But
0: am I right or wrong? Right, Brian? Come on.
1: But
0: he's Italian. St. Patrick's Day. St. Patrick's Day. He's Italian. You started on that. Come on. But to say it's so insulting, they do like the CSI CBS thing, and they go, Columbus is like Spanish, you know?
2: Yeah.
0: And it's like, you know what his Spanish name was? Like Sotomayor.
3: Yeah.
0: What is it? The like the Nina, the Pinta, and the Ketanji Jackson Brown. I mean, what is that? We got to rename the boats now.
2: I mean, since you brought that up, though, that's
0: did you want to say something, Jimmy? Look at the size of Jimmy Fallon's feet. Oh. Put your foot. Look at the size of this guy.
2: Hold on a second.
0: Look at the size of
2: this. You know what I'm saying? Yeah.
4: Does that mean he's Italian?
0: Well,
2: no.
0: That does.
4: What?
0: Yes, that means he's Italian. Exactly. Right. No. That's not my joke. You were worried about jokes.
2: But let's talk about this. Because, I mean, I think what started this is the poem. In 1492, Columbus sailed the ocean blue and got Chipotle, too. That was a poem. But no, give me this, because you brought up the boats.
0: Yeah.
2: The odds of an Italian guy owning three boats and not naming one after his mother, Joe? He borrowed the money from the King of Spain, Joe.
0: Yeah.
2: Every Italian you know has an Italian to borrow money off, Joe.
0: That's right. What was the VIG?
2: That's how we know the answer. If it was above 10%.
0: Okay. No, this is amazing. Why would it come out now? You know, I'll tell you why. Mm-hmm. All right? I'm going to answer my own question. Because they want to take, as soon as Columbus starts to get respect, and as soon as President Trump, God bless him, says, it's Columbus Day, it's an Italian-American holiday, it's vital, you know? Mm-hmm. But name like Brenberg, you have no idea what I'm talking about.
3: I have no idea right now.
0: I said, but I thought, you're the best-looking wasp I've ever seen in my life. Look at this guy. You and me. What happened? This beautiful gal, this great guy, and me and Phalo. What happened?
2: All right.
0: Can you put us in the Fox chamber and make us look a little bit?
2: All right, let's do this.
0: I'm sorry.
2: Okay, because this is your heritage. This matters to you.
0: Yes, it does.
2: Let me take the edge off a second.
0: Okay.
2: What do you think of this other story about the Chinese invented pasta?
0: Yes.
4: You know, he can't speak on that one.
0: I don't buy it. But you know what? There may be, with due respect to our Chinese brothers and sisters, it may very well be true, you know? But give us what we want for once, the Italians.
2: Yeah.
0: We got nothing. We got so disrespectful. We got so disrespected.
2: And you have the best food.
0: Best food, and everybody wants to be Italian. Admit it. They want to be. You want to be Italian or not.
2: You know where he's got you there?
0: Oh.
2: It's because every time you go to a bar, you know at least one guy who gets drunk and pretends he's in the mob.
3: That's right.
2: Okay?
3: That's right.
2: You never have a guy who gets drunk and pretends he runs an Irish pub. You know what I mean?
0: And then you're all the trouble in Iran, you know? I know how to settle it. You send two Italian guys from Jersey and a Buick. It'll be over in 2 days, all right? Am I right or wrong? What are we worried about?
3: Make a deal you can't refuse.
0: No,
3: right?
0: Exactly. Dominic and Jimmy, you know, hey, Mama, get in the trunk. You know, we got it. Mr. President, we got it all taken care of. Not a problem.
2: Hey, Don, you know that thing we talked about? I could actually picture that, though. The Italian guys pull up. Hey, I heard the Ayatollah's a little light in the loafers. You know what I mean?
0: Don't even.
2: Well, listen, I just want to give you the good news.
0: Hey, Twinkle Toes, where you think you're going? Put it, please. Don't just edit this out.
2: I'll show you a straight in Hormuz. Get over here.
4: I feel like the Mexicans are being left out in this. I honestly think.
2: No, we'll get to you. Your people will be offended next. Folks, couple charged $250 to attend their wedding.
3: What?
2: Would you go?
3: What?
2: Natalie Migliori tells me next.
5: Fox News, I'm Deborah Valentine. A gunman died at a hospital after being shot by Secret Service agents after opening fire outside the White House perimeter. Fox's Alex Hogan.
6: We do know that this is an active investigation, that the police are working with Secret Service. And this is an area, of course, has a heavy police presence to begin with.
5: A civilian bystander caught in the crossfire is in critical condition. In New Delhi, India, Secretary of State Marco Rubio commenting on a potential peace deal between the U.S. and Iran.
7: The goal here ultimately, the ultimate goal, is that Iran can never have a nuclear weapon. Iran can never possess a nuclear weapon. The president has been clear about that. They will never possess a nuclear weapon, certainly not as long as Donald Trump is president of the United States.
5: President Trump announced on Truth Social an Iran deal is largely negotiated. It includes reopening the Strait of Hormuz. 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
2: Welcome back to Fox News Saturday Night, where a couple has gone viral for charging guests $250 a person to attend their wedding. Making matters worse, the groom wants his money in singles. Never a good sign, which is not true. Joining us now, a newly engaged Italian girl, so she knows all about tacky wedding moves. 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Yes.
25: You good, homie?
26: Thank you.
25: Great to see you.
26: Okay.
2: Great to see. Honestly, the most Italian thing I've ever seen. Natalie Migliori brought cannolis.
27: Is that what's out there?
26: Yeah.
28: You got a grab one.
27: I got to get in
29: from
27: on
29: Veniro's.
26: Yes. Yes, yes.
29: Like Frank Sinatra's favorite spot.
27: Really?
28: Love them, so we have to represent, you know? The vowel's at the end. I got to bring it to you.
2: You do. Well, this is funny you say this, because you're back on the show. You have a rock on your finger. I meant to tell

0: You, your fiance could have saved a lot of money and bought an engagement ring off Piscopo. He's got like five of them.
1: Wait, I got one right here.
0: He definitely was.
2: My fiance waited long enough. He got his own. I waited long enough.
0: Okay, I like that. But as far as the wedding, okay, this couple sent out an invitation, said $250 gets you into an Airbnb. In lieu of a hotel, it covers your food and your Airbnb. Mm-hmm. So for $500, a couple can have the thrill of waking up on an air mattress next to a weirdo the bride banged in college. I mean, are you saving the date and going to this wedding?
2: No. I mean, look, I'm in the thick of wedding planning right now. So thank you for being the only man in my life who has actually brought up wedding planning first.
0: Yes.
2: Right?
0: Yeah.
2: Okay? So
0: it's the pink jacket.
2: Everybody's had enough of it. I call my mother, and then my father's like, again with this wedding. So, and I'm like, it's only every day of my life, right? So I will say, because I'm thinking about it, right? And mm-hmm. I'm like, you know, maybe if you tell me you're coming to my wedding and I see that your seat is empty. Mm-hmm. Maybe I'm sending you an invoice, itemized, letting you know what you missed out on.
0: Oh, okay, because you RSVP'd and didn't show up.
2: Right.
0: Okay, fair.
2: Okay, you cost me money.
0: Uh-huh.
2: I have to fill the seat. I mean, I'm thinking about this in a way that's... But, you know, to do this, to say, here's an invitation that you've now fronted money for,
0: uh-huh.
2: and invitations are everything. You put the wedding word in front of it.
0: Yeah, yeah.
2: It's add a zero. It just goes all the way up. It's not even... Okay, so...
0: Uh-huh.
2: So to put it in an invitation and say you're invited, but pay your way.
0: Yeah, yeah.
2: Family reunion's going to be a little awkward.
0: You know, Bianca, though, this is one thing I wanted to ask you about. Okay, for real. I hate when you go to a wedding and they sit you at a table with strangers. Okay, the idea that you're now going to share a hotel room with strangers is like inferior. Like, I would never want to do that, would you?
3: Honestly, it sounds fun.
0: Oh. Whoa.
3: It sounds kind of fun, though, no?
0: Whoa.
3: Okay, I'm just saying, $250 an air mattress, not bad at all compared to the bachelorette party that I'm going to be invited to, because I have to get something waxed, something bleached, something tanned, something straightened, and then I got to get 14 outfits.
1: Settle down, Jill.
3: You make me
1: settle down, buddy.
0: Yeah. Yo, as you're talking, he just went for that extra engagement ring in his pocket.
3: Hey, like, settle down. I got a boyfriend. Get out.
0: Come
3: here.
0: On in.
3: Like, sounds fun.
1: Hold on. I got deja vu immediately.
0: Oh, man.
1: I got deja vu twice, actually.
0: Wow. How about it? It's amore. Brenberg, they said in lieu of gifts, donate to their honeymoon fund. So this is like a straight shakedown.
4: I get the privilege of paying $250 to go to the wedding, and then I'm going to send them on their honeymoon. Why don't they do the honeymoon right there in the Airbnb? It's already awkward enough.
0: Amen.
4: Right?
0: Amen.
4: Let's do this thing.
0: So, Joe,
1: yeah.
0: If you get invited to this wedding and they charge $250, for that kind of money, shouldn't we be allowed to watch Bianca wax?
1: I knew it.
3: Pervy. I was talking about waxing my armpits, okay?
0: Yeah.
2: I get it, girl.
0: Okay.
1: You know what? If you're going to pay money, and you know what? I could see if they're going to pay for your alimony after you get divorced, I can see that. I can see child support payments, you know?
0: Uh-huh.
1: And if that's the way you want to do it, you know, you throw it in there. Uh-huh. That is so tacky. That can't be. Sometimes I think that's just a made-up story from Reddit.
0: To get you jacked up.
1: I mean, really, you know, really.
0: All right. Well, give me this, because I don't doubt any of that, but when I read the invitation and I saw the backlash, I did think it was legit. What is tackier, this or a cash bar?
2: Ooh.
0: Right?
2: Stop.
0: I've been to a cash bar wedding.
4: Wait, are you going to have a cash bar?
2: Absolutely not.
4: Oh, okay.
2: Oh, my God. Don't embarrass me on national television.
0: Imagine that. You're in a church and the organist plays, "Here Comes the Bill." You know? What is even happening?
2: Now I'm going to keep the veil over my face the whole time. They can't make eye contact with everybody.
0: No. All right. Give me this.
2: I can't choose.
0: No, that's hard. It is hard. But give me this. Because if you are a real Italian and you know this, the wedding gifts are cash.
2: Mm-hmm.
0: But based on what they think of the centerpieces and the music, they deduct money from the card. If you've never been to an Italian wedding, you're literally pulling money out, no, like while you're dancing with your father because they don't like the song you picked.
2: It's more about the food. Come on. Yeah, you know, we picked venue based on food. That was a big discussion. And I know I don't want to see people going to the bathroom and spending a long time going through. How much did we get in them? Take out a 50.

0: No, honestly, and she told me this off the air. She's not lying. She did pick it on food, and her family's going to love Sbarro. Don't go anywhere. A prom night edition of Last Call. Cleared for takeoff.
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9: Welcome back to Fox News Saturday Night, where I should remind you that for tickets to be in our studio audience, all you have to do is scan the QR code on the bottom right corner of the screen. You can come hang out in New York City with these maniacs right here. Come on! Woo! I know this is a crazy show, so I should also remind the people watching at home that if any of the jokes we made tonight actually did offend you, you can feel free to email me at Joe Piscopo. Okay, it is time for last call. Last joke.
10: Hey.
9: I'm lost. So dig this. This is crazy. Story's completely bananas. A Chicago park manager is being called reckless for using a government credit card to rent a helicopter for her daughter's prom photo shoot.
10: Ah.
9: Okay, and if that weren't reckless enough, take a look at the pilot.
10: Yes.
9: I mean, stop it. Although technically, this helicopter pilot is another explorer who wasn't Italian.
10: Yeah.
9: I'm kidding. But this is a little over the top here, Joey, is it not?
10: Is it for the guy's daughter, you mean?
9: It's a woman rented it on a company card so her daughter can take a picture in front of a helicopter.
10: Yeah, yeah.
9: You go to the prom, the only thing anybody wants to see is a picture of you with a case of beer.
10: Yeah. I spoil my kids, I would do anything. I back her up. I get the helicopter. Bring the helicopter. Bring the helicopter, bring the boat, take a picture. I'll take care of it later. I'm the worst.
9: Remember, I didn't want to put you on the spot here, but you got daughters. If he's buying the chopper, does that mean you're out the $800
10: yeah,
9: on
10: Joe's
9: the old...
10: buying the chopper. You bet. Sign me up on that one. I love how he's like, I'm buying the chopper, but actually it's on the park's dime.
11: Yeah.
10: I love how he makes everybody else's money his own money.
9: I mean, give me this, though. Don't you think on some level, because this is a prom photo shoot, like, if you have a helicopter for the prom, what do you have for your wedding? Did you get an F-14 for the daughter's wedding? And Tom Cruise has to fly in from Top Gun, you know?
12: All I can see is a pilot, we're gonna land somewhere. You're just giving me, that's all I can see when you show me Stevie Wonder. How are we gonna land this? I can't get that out of my head now.
10: Fly with me.
12: Yeah.
10: We'll fly away.
12: Near the entertainment at the prom.
10: If you can use some exotic
9: food.

0: He'll sing.
1: I'd be out there singing with the chopper. I like the chopper.
0: All right.
1: I got my next idea.
0: Okay. Karaoke will start in an hour. You got to talk about the serious implication here. This helicopter landed on a Chicago playground, which means a dozen drug deals were interrupted to make this phone. Does that not concern you?
2: I mean, it builds character, I guess, for the kids who were on the playground. You know? Oh, I mean, it's an experience for everybody.
0: I mean, that's when you, yeah, honestly, though, if you just bought weed and you think you see a helicopter landing.
3: This stuff is great.
0: It's too strong.
3: Great stuff.
0: Well, all I will say is high school stories. Yeah. Hit home for me. You guys know this. Jenny and I married 20 years this summer.
1: Wow, congratulations. Well,
4: thank you for that.
0: No, whoa. Don't clap. We're not happy. But it's a really awkward situation. You don't know this. Bianca, the last three times Jenny and I went to my grocery store, we ran into my high school girlfriend.
2: Ooh.
0: Awkward as shit, but it's going to change because she's going to graduate. But, folks, thank you for watching Fox News Saturday Night. Don't forget to get tickets to my stand-up show at foxacrossamerica.com. One more time for Brian, Bianca, Joe, and Natalie. I'm Jimmy Dela giving a special shout-out to our troops. Enjoy the rest of your holiday weekend, and remember, you can be a Republican, you can be a Democrat, just don't be a dick.
5: I'm Gianna Gelosi with your Fox True Crime Minute. New details emerge in a 24-year-old murder case that has gone cold until this year. Back in 2002, Frank Weiss from Plano, Texas, was found dead near Lake Louisville. Last month, 55-year-old Lisa Honrad was arrested for his murder. She was his wife at the time of his death. Court documents say Weiss was shot with a .38-caliber firearm, and his body was found wrapped in plastic bags, tied up with rope, and weighted down with sandbags duct-taped to his legs. They went on to say that Weiss and Honrad went to dinner 2 days before his body was found, and it was the last time he was seen alive. Detectives learned that Weiss had asked for an annulment, and Honrad signed it. In the days after his disappearance, detectives say Honrad told Weiss's daughter he had gone to Cancun but didn't want to be bothered. Investigators say the case was finally cracked thanks to new information from a key witness, alongside advances in technology and investigative techniques. There's more on this story at foxnews.com or subscribe to the Fox True Crime Podcast. I'm Gianna Gelosi with your Fox True Crime Minute.
6: 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The Second Nature Brands company voluntarily calling back certain 10-ounce pouches of its Keto Crunch Smart Mix Trail Mix snacks. The pouches are marked with a best if used by February 12, 2027 date on the backside of the pouch. Packages with other best if used by dates are unaffected by the recall. The affected products may contain cashews, pistachios, and cherries that are not marked in the product contents. The FDA says those contents could cause serious or life-threatening allergic reactions to some consumers who have an allergy or sensitivity to tree nuts or cherries. No illnesses have been reported in connection with the product. 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
8: A gunman shot and killed. I'm Deborah Valentine, Fox News. A gunman opened fire outside the White House perimeter Saturday evening. Secret Service agents shot the suspect, who died after being taken to the hospital. Fox's Chanley Painter has the latest.
9: The FBI is investigating after the Secret Service shot and killed a man who they say fired shots towards the White House. It happened outside of a checkpoint shortly after 6 p.m. A bystander was also struck in the exchange of gunfire. Officials say the 21-year-old gunman never got inside the perimeter of the White House, and President Trump was not hurt.
8: The gunman, identified as Nasir Best of Maryland, who Fox confirms had a history of mental illness and at least two prior arrests and an order to stay away from the White House. An investigation is ongoing. That bystander is reported in critical condition. President Trump says final details of an Iran agreement are to be announced soon. Fox's Alicia Acuna reports.
10: President Trump says a deal to end the war with Iran has been largely negotiated. He says
4: final details are still being worked out between the U.S., Iran, and other countries. More details are expected soon. The agreement reportedly would reopen the Strait of Hormuz, ease restrictions on Iranian ports and assets. It would also begin at least a 30-day period for further talks on Iran's nuclear program, including the future of its enriched uranium stockpile.
8: While meeting with his Indian counterpart in New Delhi, Secretary of State Marco Rubio comments on the potential peace agreement between the U.S. and Iran.
10: I believe, you know, maybe more news coming out a little bit later today on this topic, and I'll leave it to the president to make further announcements on it. Suffice it to say that some progress has been made, significant progress, although not final progress has been made.
8: Some Republicans and Israeli officials are encouraging the president not to take the deal and finish what the U.S. started. 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
8: The outlawed Baloch Liberation Army, or BLA, which demands independence from Pakistan's central government, has claimed responsibility for a powerful bomb explosion near a railway track in southern Pakistan. The device exploded as a passenger train carrying security personnel passed through the city of Quetta today. Officials say at least 19 people were killed and over 70 wounded. Doctors say at least 20 of the wounded are in critical condition. Although Pakistani authorities say they have quelled the insurgency, violence in Balochistan has persisted. Law enforcement securing an active shooting scene in New Caney, Texas last night.
14: Police in Montgomery County say two people were shot.
15: We were told that there were multiple victims. There's active shots being fired. After officers arrived, our SWAT team was called.
14: County Sheriff Wesley Doolittle says the victims were hospitalized with minor injuries. There's no word on a motive. Police say one of the victims is a neighbor of the suspect. The suspect is a 60-year-old man who surrendered to police about an hour after the incident began. Chris DeMeo, Fox News.
8: Well, the greatest spectacle in racing begins later today at Indianapolis Motor Speedway. Fox's Jeff Manasso reports.
16: Over 30 drivers and hundreds of thousands of fans getting into position in Indianapolis for the 110th running of the Indy 500, the largest single sporting event in the world, with defending 2025 champion Alex Palou securing the pole position at Indy today, chasing a rare back-to-back victory. Alexander Rossi in the second spot following a crash during practice on turn two at Indy last week. Starting 26th, 45-year-old Catherine Legg, the first female and oldest driver to attempt a double, racing the Indy 500, getting on a jet, and racing the Coca-Cola 600 in Charlotte. Jeff Manasso, Fox News.
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3: Sunday, May 24th, 2026. I'm Jessica Rosenthal. The federal government is asking for more money to focus on fraud as they cut funds to state fraud units and take on more cases themselves.
4: What I can say for the Department of Justice is that since the day that I was sworn in, which was April 1st, we have announced over 400 significant events in our fraud prosecutions. That's over 400 in the last 44 days.
3: And the Memorial Day concert at the U.S. Capitol happens every year, but this time around, we'll see a special shout out to America's 250th birthday.
5: A lot of sacrifices have been made over those years of people who've given their lives, and that's what the National Memorial Day concert is all about, celebrating them and saluting them and remembering their families.
3: This is the Fox News Rundown from Washington. Vice President J.D. Vance recently announced the federal government was deferring more than $1 billion in Medicaid reimbursement funds to California, specifically money that would go to fraud-fighting efforts at the state level, insisting California's not tried hard enough to pursue stolen taxpayer dollars. He called out Hawaii and New York as well.
6: You may think that this is purely a red state or blue state issue. That's actually not true. We see Medicaid fraud issues in Ohio, the state that I used to represent in the Ohio in the United States Senate. We also see Medicaid issues, fraud issues in a state like Maryland, which is obviously a very blue state. But both Ohio and Maryland have worked with us to take this issue seriously.
3: Centers for Medicare and Medicaid Services Administrator Dr. Mehmet Oz says they recently suspended 800 hospice facilities in Southern California, which had billed the federal government $1.4 billion. He says they didn't hear any complaint or protest from most of those businesses.
7: Mr. Vice President, if your core business was shut down by the federal government, would you call?
6: Yes.
7: You would call. Crickets. We have less than 20 who have complained. We're not even sure those are legitimate. 800 hospices shut down, and we're not hearing much. It's crickets out there. So we believe we're on the right path here.
3: California Governor Gavin Newsom mocked Oz's numbers. His press office said they've asked for proof it's that high. Vice President Vance did say if states fail to cooperate and money is turned off, the federal government will handle more of the fraud. That is the goal to a certain extent. Acting Attorney General Todd Blanche told a Senate subcommittee that next year's budget asks for $30 million more dollars that will go to support the National Fraud Enforcement Division.
8: Minnesota's been a focus, but in every state, the National Fraud Division has an AUSA assigned to that division now. And their goal is very simple, to find criminals who are stealing from the government. That's it.
3: The DOJ is now highlighting a number of fraud cases they've prosecuted in recent months.
4: It's time for the American people to really know how it is that their taxpayer dollars are being stolen.
3: Colin McDonald is the Assistant Attorney General for the National Fraud Enforcement Division at the DOJ.
4: A trial just from this week, I think, is a great example of the sophisticated ways in which fraudsters are targeting the American pocketbook. In the Southern District of Florida, a federal jury convicted a fraudster in a healthcare fraud conspiracy scheme with an intended loss of about $1 billion. This scheme was ultimately designed to bill Medicare for unnecessary durable medical equipment, things like knee braces and wrist braces. The sophistication of this scheme can't really be overstated. In order to pull this off, the fraudsters needed actual Americans to create sham medical records in order to request and to order this medical equipment. And so the way that it would work is there was a broad, vast telemarketing campaign to our sick, to our elderly, to others in the United States, and they would be encouraged to call a certain line to discuss their health problems. They would call and they'd be routed to a call center in the Philippines, where there were people who would receive these calls and they were part of the scheme. They would then ask questions like, you know, do you have this sort of pain or that sort of pain? And inevitably, these American citizens would be routed to others engaged in telemedicine providers who were also in on it. And these telemedicine providers would write sham prescriptions, sham orders that would then get delivered to a durable medical equipment provider also in on the scam, who would then bill the United States government for medically unnecessary devices to the tune of, in the end, over $1 billion worth of claims, and over $400 million were actually paid out in this scheme. So this is just one example of the sophistication that underlies many of these schemes, and also the international component of it, and really emphasizes that the president and the vice president and the White House task force that's been established is exactly right to put laser focus on the problem of fraud, to highlight it like it's never been highlighted before, and to fight it like it's never been fought before.
3: On the prosecution side of things here, when you're presented with these cases, are you seeing any connectors, any through lines about how this is happening? You just cited in this case how it was happening. Is it mostly through identity theft? Is it mostly overbilling or false claims? Is it mostly just fake entities and no one's actually providing a service? Are you seeing any connectors?
4: Yeah, Jessica, it's really all of the above. It's an across-the-board effort to defraud, cheat, deceive the way to American taxpayer dollars. So that does, in the healthcare fraud context, for instance, that does look like billing for services that were never rendered, or it looks like writing prescriptions that were medically unnecessary. It might look like an entry in a patient's file specifying that a doctor did an in-person visit when in fact the in-person visit and no visit even happened at all. So for instance, in the case that I just described, there was some testimony that law enforcement actually called and connected to this call center in the Philippines and kind of ran through the scheme as if they were a patient looking for care. And the end of that was sham records that were created without even a visit. And that really sort of clinched the reality that this was all a sham and that these purported medical records were all just made up with the goal of defrauding the United States.
3: We hear in a lot of these fraud cases that so much of it is happening overseas. Is it usually like there's somebody in the United States and then another group of people overseas? Like it's not solely overseas? Are you seeing both sort of scenarios? Because I'm just wondering how hard it is to, I guess, prosecute people who are in other countries.
4: Yes, we see some of both. We see international actors. Now that we're in the new technology era where the American pocketbook is just several clicks away, you can be completely overseas and have access to American taxpayer dollars. So we do see huge scam centers that are set up in foreign countries that are devoted purely and entirely to stealing the money of Americans. They are, in many cases, facilitated by people who are stateside and defendants who are within reach in the United States. What we will do and what we plan to do is we will run down as many of these fraudsters as we can wherever they are. And if they're ill

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3: Solely overseas? Are you seeing both sort of scenarios? Because I'm just wondering how hard it is to, I guess, prosecute people who are in other countries.
4: Yes, we see some of both. We see international actors. Now that we're in the new technology era where the American pocketbook is just several clicks away, you can be completely overseas and have access to American taxpayer dollars. So we do see huge scam centers that are set up in foreign countries that are devoted purely and entirely to stealing the money of Americans. They are, in many cases, facilitated by people who are stateside and defendants who are within reach in the United States. What we will do and what we plan to do is we will run down as many of these fraudsters as we can wherever they are. And if their ill-gotten gains have, for example, purchased them an apartment in Kenya, our program that we're building is going to go seize that apartment building in Kenya and take it back for the American people.
3: Help us understand. We're hearing a lot about fraud, obviously, from Dr. Oz. And when Vice President Vance talks about it, it's a lot of healthcare-related fraud. But we're now seeing some happening in the Department of Education. Looks like student loan payments being frozen. The Department of Labor says they're looking at it, too, and freezing funds. How does all of this then get up to you, to the prosecution phase? Because I'm hearing a lot of we're freezing payments here, we're looking at this here, we're not sending Medicaid here. But at what point does it come up to the Department of Justice level where you actually have something to prosecute?
4: So we work very closely with the inspectors general community, with federal law enforcement, the FBI, HSI, with state and local law enforcement to receive leads that we then turn into investigations, that we then turn into prosecutions. And you're right that it's across the board. The criminal fraudster is agnostic as to whose money they are taking. They just want our money. So whether it's SNAP, whether it's the Department of Ed, whether it's the VA, whether it's labor, whether it's SBA. During COVID, we saw a whole thousands and thousands of SBA loans that were obtained fraudulently. The fraudster doesn't care where the money comes from. They just want our money, and they target all of these different programs. We're working with the White House Anti-Fraud Task Force to do better than ever, to have all of the investigators in one place, and to really bring to bear the full resources of the federal government to make sure that if there is a fraud on SBA and it's provable beyond a reasonable doubt, the DOJ knows about it and we're prepared to prosecute it.
3: Now, the vice president said, and you just referenced it, some of these leads that you guys get coming into the fraud task force are from average citizens, citizen journalists. How is that working? Can you give us any insight into that? Are people like calling or emailing and saying, hey, I think you should look into this? What are they noticing or seeing that is providing a red flag to them?
4: So law enforcement and the Department of Justice benefit greatly from citizens who have their ears to the ground and who see fraud happening in real time. We benefit greatly when they reach out, to the FBI or to the DOJ or to the inspectors general, and they flag, this is what we're seeing happening. We're seeing that there's, you know, let's say a daycare center where there are never any kids, or there's a hospice where there are no patients, things of that nature. That we are reliant on witnesses in every one of our cases. We need documentary evidence, and we need live people who can testify to what they saw, what they heard, and what they didn't see, and what they didn't hear. And when people who are there where the fraud is happening come to us, that gives us the ability to turbocharge our investigations and to make sure that we are focusing our visibility on the places where the fraud is happening.
3: Now, in the case of cutting off money to certain states, we know that was recently announced in terms of Medicaid funding going, for example, to California for, it sounds like, according to the vice president, lack of cooperation on fighting fraud. Governor Newsom said, hey, we're spending so much on in-home supportive services because it keeps people out of nursing homes, and that's much more expensive. What's your response to that? Does he have a

0: point, or are you thinking differently?
1: Our focus is on finding anyone who is not the intended beneficiary of taxpayer-funded programs. There are people, and the whole point of these programs is to make sure that our sick, our elderly, and our needy receive benefits that Congress has decided that are owed to them. That is the gratitude of America, and the generosity of America is demonstrated in our benefits programs. We are not interested, and in fact, we want to prosecute those who are not the intended beneficiaries so that the intended beneficiaries receive every last dollar that is owed to them. Every dollar that's stolen by a fraudster didn't reach a needy dinner table. And so we are interested in finding exactly who is culpable for fraud and prosecuting all those folks so that those who are the rightful beneficiaries of these programs actually receive the benefits that are coming to them.
0: Before I let you go, Dr. Oz said the other day, 800 hospices were closed down, like I think in the Los Angeles area. And he said only 20 called to say, hey, what happened? Why are you guys shutting me down? The other 780 had nothing to say, no protest, no concern, no phone call. Like, what happened to my business funding? What do you do with that? Do you now have a case against like 780 hospices, or what do you do with this information?
1: So we look at every referral that's brought to the Department of Justice's attention, and things like that. The way that we articulate that in court is there is circumstantial evidence that demonstrates consciousness of guilt on the behalf of criminal actors. And we use all of the evidence available to us to marshal criminal charges in appropriate cases. So in that fact pattern, in that example, that would be something that would be highly interesting to the Department of Justice to figure out whether those were in fact legitimate hospice care centers or if they were merely fronts to rob the American people of their money.
0: Are you guys going to have a number? Do you think the Fraud Task Force is going to have a number at some point to say, like, okay, since President Trump's been in office or since this task force has been created, we have found X number of dollars in fraud or stopped X number of fraudulent dollars going out? Like, maybe by July 4th, do you think we'll have some number?
1: I think the success of the White House task force, anti-fraud task force, will be immeasurable for the American people. What I can say for the Department of Justice is that since the day that I was sworn in, which was April 1st, we have announced over 400 significant events in our fraud prosecutions. That's over 400 in the last 44 days. And we're only going to build from here. We've just announced the expansion of a healthcare strike force team on the West Coast to put more prosecutors in California, in Nevada, and in Arizona. We have also, the acting attorney general has just approved hiring 15 more prosecutors who will be devoted specifically to root out Medicaid fraud, the program that we're seeing exploited in multiple states across the country. We're just getting started. But like I said, over 400 significant events that we've announced just in the last 44 days from the Department of Justice alone, and the White House Anti-Fraud Task Force is also just getting started with the great work that we're going to achieve together.
0: Assistant AG Colin McDonald, thank you so much for your time.
1: Thank you so much.
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0: 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And that's why when we say TuneIn's exclusive classic hip-hop station is the real deal, we mean it. 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

Here's a look inside the Beltway. I'm Jeff Manosso. Tax claims against President Trump and members of his family will be permanently dropped as part of a lawsuit settlement with the IRS. As part of the deal, the president also agrees to drop a $10 billion lawsuit against the agency. A one-page document posted to the Justice Department's website says the federal government is forever barred and precluded from investigating tax claims currently pending. It's an expansion of a settlement first announced Monday that also included the creation of a more than $1.7 billion compensation fund for individuals who believe they were unfairly targeted by the Justice Department during the Biden administration. President Trump throwing his

0: support behind a Republican challenger in a contested Texas Senate race. The president boosting the Texas Attorney General Ken Paxton's bid to become the state's next senator. Paxton is challenging sitting Republican Senator John Cornyn in this month's GOP primary. President Trump on Truth Social posting that Paxton is tested at the highest and most difficult levels. The endorsement seen as a major setback for Cornyn's re-election bid. The president says Cornyn is a good man, but was not supportive of him when times were tough. For the Fox News Rundown, I'm Jeff Manasso.
1: Hi, I'm Kingston Bagpues. Some people say Talk Sports is possessed by the Premier League, but that's just not cricket. We're also charmed by the Champions League, fanatical about the FA Cup, and rampantly rabid about rugby, Formula One, and boxing. 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
3: Amazon Alexa,

I'm Chad Pergram with the Speaker's Lobby. President Trump and some congressional Republicans want to suspend the federal gas tax to ease pain at the pump amid the war in Iran. The federal gas tax is 18.4 cents per gallon on gasoline and 24.4 cents per gallon on diesel. It's not been raised since 1993, so inflation has steadily eaten away at the value of the tax, benefiting the motorist. Money generated by the gas tax goes to the Highway Trust Fund. It pays for highways, bridges, roads, and public transit. The president can't just suspend the gas tax, but Republican lawmakers are leery of soaring fuel costs this summer. They worry about not taking action and having voters take action against them this fall. However, lawmakers from both parties know the trade-off. Cutting the gas tax blows a hole in the Highway Trust Fund. Fewer lawmakers want to explain how they plan to pay for the roads after cutting the road money. Fuel prices are driven mostly by crude availability, refining costs, supply, and demand. And taxes are only one piece of the price puzzle. With the Speaker's Lobby, Chad Pergram, Fox News.

0: The National Memorial Day concert on the West Lawn of the U.S. Capitol this year will feature segments honoring World War II veterans, Gold Star families, first responders, and families who lost loved ones on 9/11. One segment features Patricia Horohoe, the 43rd Surgeon General, who was at the Pentagon on 9/11 and recalls the day for this year's National Memorial Day concert on PBS.
1: I just remember the feelings, the sights, and the thousands of people that were there, sadness and disbelief on their faces. I could close my eyes and feel like I could relive that entire day.
0: A number of military bands and choruses will perform, and the country's 250th birthday will, of course, be central to this year's show, including a special tribute to the citizen soldiers and militiamen of the 13 colonies who fought in 1776.
2: That's a tremendous anniversary, the birth of our nation. We want to celebrate that.
0: Actor Gary Sinise is the founder of the Gary Sinise Foundation and co-host of the National Memorial Day concert.
2: And Michael Colbert, producer, and his team put together a great segment, you know, supported by the National Symphony Orchestra with great music that's really going to celebrate the history of our country. And we can't not do that. That's a tremendous anniversary. So a lot of sacrifices have been made over those years, you know, of people who have given their lives. And that's what the National Memorial Day concert is all about, celebrating them and saluting them and remembering their families. So we're going to have a great segment on the 250th, of course. And we have many, many anniversaries, actually. The 85th anniversary of the attack on our country on Pearl Harbor. Hard to believe it's 85 years. But we still have World War II veterans that are living today. Unfortunately, we're losing them rapidly, but we're going to have some in attendance at the National Memorial Day concert. Last year, we had several on stage with us. And during that segment last year where we paid tribute to our World War II veterans, a piece of my son's music, and my son was a composer and just a great musician. He was diagnosed with a very rare cancer in 2018, and he fought that cancer for 5.5 years. We lost him on January 5th, 2024, but he was a great musician, and he wrote a lot of great music. And one of the pieces he wrote is called The Rise, and it's so patriotic and

0: uplifting. I thought, having come to the National Memorial Day concert so often with me and the family, and him watching these stories be told about, you know, the service members that we honor at the Memorial Day concert, and then hearing the National Symphony Orchestra play this great music to support those segments, I think he was inspired in some way by that and so many of the veterans he met through working with my foundation, that he wanted to write a piece that would celebrate them. And he wrote this piece called The Rise. And I gave it to Michael Colbert, and he fell in love with it. And the National Symphony played it during the World War II segment last year, and they want to use it again this year. And they're going to play it again. So I think it's very special.
1: What a beautiful tribute. Yeah, what a beautiful tribute to your son. I see we're also going to hear about one militiaman's experience who fought for General George Washington in 1776, in keeping, of course, with the 250th theme. Is this coming to us from an account from a diary or an article at the time? Is there anything you can share about this moment?
0: My understanding is that it comes from a letter that was written. You know, pretty incredible detailed examination of this particular youngster's service during, you know, about 8 years. And it's going to be told by Noah Wiley, is going to be kind of telling that story. Michael and his team, they do a great job with their research and digging up these wonderful stories that we end up telling every year. And so Noah Wiley is going to be doing that story for sure this year.
1: We also see there's a tribute to Vietnam veterans. And the theme, it appears, of this particular tribute is honoring those who took care of each other, as well as future generations. You interact with a lot of veterans from all generations. Do you see in your work a taking care of and a connection between the young and the old? It's not always obvious, right? The bridging of the shared pain and acknowledgement of experience between different age groups among veterans, is it?
0: You're right. I do see that. I'll give you a couple examples. We do a lot of events at the Gary Sinise Foundation. We provide specially adapted smart technology, mortgage-free housing to badly wounded service members. We take care of the families of our fallen heroes throughout the year. We have many veterans and many Vietnam veterans who show up at these events to hold flags and stand there in salute to, you know, like, let's say we have a home dedication ceremony where we're honoring a veteran who was wounded in Afghanistan or Iraq. And these veterans will show up and they will hold American flags and they will stand in salute to make sure that this current conflict generation of veterans knows that they're appreciated and that we're not forgetting about them. And many Vietnam veterans, as you remember, when they came home from war, it was very, very difficult for them. I have Vietnam veterans in my family. I learned a lot from them. I think a lot of my motivation for taking care of our veterans today comes from the fact that the Vietnam veterans in my own family and so many Vietnam veterans did not get the support they deserved. And we don't want that to ever happen again. You're going to put the uniform on. You're going to fight for your country. We should do everything we can to celebrate you and honor you for sacrificing in that way. And our Vietnam veterans do that, you know, for this current generation of veterans. So we're going to pay tribute to that. We're going to celebrate that at the National Memorial Day concert.
1: We think of these concerts as being very historical, of reminding us of our history, but there's also another big milestone you all are going to be marking, and that's not so distant in our history. 25 years this year since 9/11. It's hard to believe that we're upon just the 25-year mark. How are we acknowledging this moment differently, or making it, I guess, more special given this milestone?
0: Well, it's an important thing. Remember Pearl Harbor, we said we would never forget. And after 9/11, we said we would never forget. Unfortunately, there are people that never forget. There are families that were, you know, sacrificed during that time. There are families that were personally affected by it. There were families where a young person saw what happened on that terrible day, raised their hand, and went to fight against the bad guys, right? And they don't forget. So we want to do everything we can at the National Memorial Day concert to remember and honor. And we have the 25th anniversary of a very significant event that happened in our country. Unfortunately, I don't think the nation's education system is paying enough attention to what happened on that day. Thousands reported for duty after that, and thousands have been lost, you know, in response to that terrible day. So we're gonna make sure that we pay special attention to letting people know, letting young people know who weren't alive at that time, who may be tuning into the National Memorial Day concert, letting them know what happened on that day.
1: You just said something interesting about whether or not our young people are learning about history. In this era of history by TikTok video, do you feel younger generations are getting, you know, primary source information, you know, hearing from those who served and learning what actually happened?
0: They're getting it, but not enough. You know, I'm not sure, you know, there may be schools or special teachers that really pay special attention to what happened on some of these significant anniversaries and make sure that their students know about these things. And then in other schools, I think they gloss over some of these significant events. Let's take World War II, for example. It was the most significant event in the 20th century, yet, you know, certain schools only pay a little attention to it, maybe 2 or 3 days. I'm sure there's other schools around the country that pay significant attention to that event and really do try to educate their young students about what happened all those years ago and how it plays a role in their lives today. I mean, just imagine if the outcome of that war had gone the other way. Everybody, including all these young students, would be living in a different world today had freedom not succeeded. And, you know, the Allies won that war against the Axis powers who were fascist Italy and Imperial Japan and Nazi Germany. So that's a significant event. At the Gary Sinise Foundation, we take special time to focus on our education programs at the Gary Sinise Foundation. We pay for students to go to Shanksville, Pennsylvania, to that memorial there. We pay for students to go to the 9/11 memorial in New York. We pay for them to go to the Pentagon memorial where the plane hit. And I happen to have been a part of raising money to build that memorial. So we are trying to do our part as a nonprofit to focus on education and educating our young folks as to the sacrifices that have been made, what it takes to keep us free. We send them down to the National World War II Museum in New Orleans. For 10 years, we paired them up with over 1,500 World War II veterans, traveling a 16-year-old student with a World War II veteran down to the National World War II Museum. And I guarantee you that the impact that that had on that young student will last a lifetime. They'll never forget what they heard. So we can never do enough, as far as I'm concerned, to celebrate the men and women who serve our country, but also try to inform and educate our children.
1: I know I have to let you go, but as we celebrate 250 years, is there any particular part of American history you would want all of us to learn more about or focus on that you're particularly excited about remembering this year?
0: Well, as I said, we're paying special attention to World War II in this segment. And with our World War II veterans, you know, leaving us rapidly every day, there will come a time in the not too distant future where we will have no eyewitnesses to that, the most significant event of the 20th century. So that's a special moment, I think. And I've been privileged to spend many, many hours over the years with great heroes of World War II. And it'll be an honor to have them with us on stage again.
1: Gary Sinise, thank you so much for joining us. We appreciate you.
0: Thanks so much for having me.
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4: Fox News, I'm Paul Stevens. A gunman firing shots near the White House on Saturday.
5: A lockdown at the White House has been lifted. This after a gunman allegedly fired at least three shots toward the White House at a checkpoint. The U.S. Secret Service says they returned fire, killing him. A bystander was also struck in the exchange. The gunman never got inside the perimeter of the White House. The FBI is investigating.
4: And that's Fox's Alicia Acuna. President Trump saying a peace deal with Iran has, quote, largely been negotiated.
6: Final details are still being worked out, with more information expected soon. The proposed framework would reportedly reopen the Strait of Hormuz and ease restrictions on Iranian ports and frozen assets. It would also extend the current ceasefire for at least 60 days to allow further talks on Iran's nuclear program, including the future of its enriched uranium stockpile.
4: Fox's Chan Lee Painter, America's listening to Fox News. We'll be right back.

Cavaliers in Game 3 of the Eastern Conference Finals, as they'll now look to close out Cleveland on Monday. Meanwhile, in the NHL's Eastern Conference Finals, Nikolaj Ehlers' second goal of the night was the overtime winner. The Carolina Hurricanes beat the Montreal Canadiens, evening that series at a game apiece. Qualifying for NASCAR's Coca-Cola 600 rained out on Saturday, so it'll be Tyler Reddick starting from the pole in the first race since the death of Kyle Busch. That's sports in the Fox News Rundown. I'm Greg Thompson, Fox News.

Here's a look outside the Beltway. I'm Tanya J. Powers. The Training Academy for Massachusetts State Police will stay closed amid a push for reforms. Massachusetts State Police Colonel Jeffrey Noble says he won't hold another training academy until changes recommended by an independent report are made. The long-awaited report called for more than 103 changes and comes less than 2 years after the death of Trooper Enrique Delgado Garcia after boxing exercises at the academy. Four Massachusetts State Police troopers face involuntary manslaughter charges in his death. A cause of death has been released in the freak accident that took the life of a woman who fell down a New York City manhole. The New York City Medical Examiner's Office says Donica Goetzai's death was accidental and includes skull burns and blunt force trauma. Con Ed utility officials say surveillance video suggests a large truck dislodged the manhole cover by driving over it, then shows Goetzai parking near it about 12 minutes later. And workers at the Olathe Ford Lincoln dealership in Kansas say a robin built a nest right on the tire of a brand new Ford F-250 sitting on the lot, and now the truck can't legally go anywhere. The pickup had already been sold, but once the robin laid eggs and the chicks hatched, federal law kicked in. Under the Migratory Bird Treaty Act, the nest can't be moved until the baby birds leave on their own. For the Fox News Rundown, I'm Tanya J. Powers.

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1: The New York Knicks are just one win away from their first trip to the NBA Finals since 1999. New York never trailing on the way to a 121-108 win over the Cleveland Cavaliers.

0: That'll do it for this edition of the Fox News Rundown from Washington. Tomorrow, we explore the history of Arlington National Cemetery. And later this week, we'll be focusing our attention on the high-profile Republican Senate runoff election in Texas. I'm Chris Foster, and this is the Fox News Rundown from Washington.
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2: Gunfire near the White House. I'm Paul Stevens, Fox News. Gunmen opening fire outside the White House Saturday evening. Fox's Alex Hogan in D.C.
3: We do know that this is an active investigation, that the police are working with Secret Service. And this is an area, of course, has a heavy police presence to begin with. We've been seeing different police cars come and go, members of the Secret Service come and go. Right now, it appears that there's not a lot of movement at this one location where I'm standing. But when I was moving around some of the different blocks, we really did see a similar scene of just car after car, making sure that no one gets closer to the White House at this point.
2: The suspected shooter has been ID'd as 21-year-old Nasir Best. Officials say Best died on the way to a hospital. President Trump saying talks are nearly finalized on a peace deal with Iran. He held separate calls with Middle Eastern mediators and Israeli Prime Minister Benjamin Netanyahu on Saturday afternoon.
4: President Trump has reportedly said that they are getting a lot closer to finalizing a deal. We also know that U.S. Secretary of State Marco Rubio, who just landed in India, has previously said that slight progress has been made. Now, we know a delegation from Pakistan that included the country's army chief was just in Iran. They met with Iran's foreign minister and the speaker of parliament as they worked to hammer out the final details of a potential ceasefire deal. One official here in the UAE says that he feels like there's a 50-50 chance of there being a deal between Iran and the U.S.
2: That's Fox's Jeff Paul, Secretary of State Marco Rubio in India.
5: I believe, you know, maybe more news coming out a little bit later today on this topic, and I'll leave it to the president to make further announcements on it. Suffice it to say that some progress has been made, significant progress, although not final progress has been made.
2: And Montgomery County, Texas officials say two people were injured in a shooting in New Caney. The shooter is in custody. America's listening to...
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0: as they work to hammer out the final details of a potential ceasefire deal. One official here in the UAE says that he feels like there's a 50-50 chance of there being a deal between Iran and the U.S.
1: That's Fox's Jeff Paul, Secretary of State Marco Rubio in India.
2: I believe, you know, maybe more news coming out a little bit later today on this topic, and I'll leave it to the president to make further announcements on it. Suffice it to say that some progress has been made, significant progress, although not final progress has been made.
1: And Montgomery County, Texas officials say two people were injured in a shooting in New Caney. The shooter is in custody. America's listening to...
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1: The greatest spectacle in racing begins in just hours at the Indianapolis Motor Speedway.
9: Over 30 drivers and hundreds of thousands of fans getting into position in Indianapolis for the 110th running of the Indy 500, the largest single sporting event in the world, with defending 2025 champion Alex Palou securing the pole position at Indy today, chasing a rare back-to-back victory. Alexander Rossi in the second spot following a crash during practice on turn two at Indy last week. Starting 26th, 45-year-old Catherine Legg, the first female and oldest driver to attempt a double, racing the Indy 500, getting on a jet, and racing the Coca-Cola 600 in Charlotte. Jeff Manasso, Fox News.
1: Midwest bracing for massive flooding.
10: Rounds of heavy rain and slow-moving storms target the region. More than 33 million people from Texas to the southeast are under threat, with some areas expecting up to 8 inches of rain through Sunday morning. In Atlanta, flash flooding stranded drivers and triggered multiple water rescues during rush hour.
1: And that's Fox's Chan Lee Painter. A very special Memorial Day celebration for the Memorial Day concert.
11: The 37th annual National Memorial Day concert airs tonight on PBS, live from the West Lawn of the U.S. Capitol, hosted by actor Gary Sinise and actress Mary McCormack. This year's concert carries some significant milestones, including a special tribute to the citizen soldiers of the American Revolution in honor of the country's 250th birthday. Sinise tells Fox News Audio about another special segment.
12: So we will be honoring World War II veterans during that segment, and the National Symphony Orchestra is going to be playing a piece of music written by my son, Mac, during that segment.
11: Alan Jackson and Mickey Guyton are set to perform. The concert kicks off at 8 Eastern on PBS. Michelle Polino, Fox News.
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1: Welcome to the 250 Most Impactful Moments in American History Memorial Day Special, hosted by Bill Hemmer.
2: It was a game that should not have even been close. February 22nd, 1980. Two teams were set to face off inside Lake Placid's Olympic Center. On one side, there was the Soviet Union's hockey team. Professional athletes, widely regarded as unbeatable. These guys were big and strong and incredibly skilled. On the other side was the American team. Not stars by any means, just young and scrappy college kids. From 1960 to 1980, the Soviet Union had won all 12 Olympic matchups with the United States. To add insult to injury, the U.S. suffered a crushing blow on their home turf, losing to the Soviets 10-3 during the exhibition at Madison Square Garden. The match itself was starting to look like another victory for the big red machine, the Soviets leading 3-2. But in the final period, everything changed when Mark Johnson fired off a crucial shot, tying the game at 3. Now, a chance. The game wasn't just about sports. The Cold War divide was playing out on the ice rink. This game was about hope and morale and national pride. The American players felt that weight on their shoulders, but Herb Brooks, their tough yet bold coach, instilled within them a winning mindset. It was anyone's game until Mike Ruzioni, the team captain, fires a shot. And with that, America beat the Soviets and stunned the world, 4-3, a final.

0: professional athletes, widely regarded as unbeatable. These guys were big and strong and incredibly skilled. On the other side was the American team. Not stars by any means, just young and scrappy college kids. From 1960 to 1980, the Soviet Union had won all 12 Olympic matchups with the United States. To add insult to injury, the U.S. suffered a crushing blow on their home turf, losing to the Soviets 10-3 during the exhibition at Madison Square Garden. The match itself was starting to look like another victory for the big red machine, the Soviets leading 3-2. But in the final period, everything changed when Mark Johnson fired off a crucial shot, tying the game at 3. Now, a chance. The game wasn't just about sports. The Cold War divide was playing out on the ice rink. This game was about hope and morale and national pride. The American players felt that weight on their shoulders, but Herb Brooks, their tough yet bold coach, instilled within them a winning mindset. It was anyone's game until Mike Ruzioni, the team captain, fires a shot. And with that, America beat the Soviets and stunned the world, 4-3, a final. Cheers erupted, accompanied by a thunderous applause. The sound of unadulterated joy and patriotism filled the arena and the nation. It was a moment that sparked countless articles, books, and even a major motion picture, proving the power of these incredible moments that seem unimaginable. Mike Ruzioni, Olympic gold medalist and director of special outreach at Boston University, joined Dave Anthony with a look back at what it was like to captain America's winning team.
1: You know, people come up to me to this day, and depending on how old they were, how old they are, they'll tell me a story. I remember 9/11. I remember, the tragedies that we've had in our country. The wars that they've dealt with, the challenges that we've had. And then they'll say, I remember where I was when we won. And I always go, I didn't know you were on the team. But it was a moment that I think my teammates and I realized it touched the lives of a country at a time when we were looking for something to feel good about. And it happened to be us. And, you know, we didn't know. We were just playing a hockey game. We didn't realize the impact that it had on the country. And when, you know, like I said to you earlier, it depends on the age. I mean, people come up to me sometimes and they'll start crying. I mean, the moment meant so much to them because as a nation, we needed something. And all of a sudden we come along.
2: Yeah. And, you know, you referenced 9/11. You referenced bad things. We do have a tendency to really memorialize terrible things and remember where we were when terrible things happened. You're just the opposite. And that must feel good to be part of something so iconic like that.
1: Well, I think it's a great feeling of pride. I've said this since 1980, you know, other than being a firefighter, a police officer, a first responder, people in our military who protect us, there's no greater feeling than putting on a USA jersey. You know, you're not playing for New York or Chicago. You're playing for your country. And I think people saw that in us. They saw the pride that we had in putting on that USA jersey and to do it in your own country, to do it in Lake Placid. Like we talked about, that very difficult time with the threat of a Cold War and the hostages and what had been inflation and gas lines. And I said to you earlier, we could use a 1980 now. But I think that's what made it so much fun. And I think my teammates and I so proud. You very rarely are a part of a sporting event that touches the life and the hearts of a country. And clearly ours did. And I think that's, you know, something special that we all cherish.
2: There was this negative feeling across the U.S. about everything. And I think President Carter even called it a malaise at one point. But you guys are just 21-year-old. You're the youngest American hockey team to play in the Olympics. You guys weren't even thinking about any of that. So when it comes down to when the Olympics begin, what are you thinking?
1: Well, I think, you know, I always tell you, if you think you're going to lose, you probably will. And I don't think we even thought about, you know, gold medalists or anything. The first thought was to get to the medal round. Once you get to the medal round, anything can happen. So that was our goal. Just, you know, hate to say it this way, but it was really take it a game at a time. And, you know, you go into the games hoping and dreaming and believing that you can do something. So let's go out and play and let's see what happens. And I think the great thing.

0: for us too was you think about it, and you were talking about so many years ago, there was no Facebook or Twitter. There were three TV stations, ABC, NBC, and CBS. There was no, Facebook or all the stuff that goes on now. So we were in a little cocoon in Lake Placid playing ice hockey, not knowing or realizing at all what was happening around the country or around the world. I mean, we knew people in Lake Placid were excited. Clearly, we knew our family and friends back home were excited, but no idea that this moment was touching the lives of so many people in such a great way. And I guess I think that's what makes it so special for our team is, we went there with the hope and dream of winning a medal, and next thing you know, you win the whole tournament.
1: Let's go to the Soviet Union game. You're down by a goal going into the third period. You're losing 3-2. What's it like in the locker room?
0: Exciting. We were down a goal. People thought we'd be down 5 goals. We didn't play really well in the second period. We were okay in the first period. Not our best hockey, but hung in there. And the fact that we were down a goal, we were in the game. In the third period of the Olympics, we outscored our opponents 15-3. We gave up only 3 goals in the third period of the Olympic Games. None to the Soviets, none to Finland. So I think, again, it's just a tribute to the team that we had and the players on that team and in that locker room. So you're losing 3-2 going into the third period. Most people thought we were going to be down 6-0. And I think our confidence level was there. And it was just, guys, let's just go out and continue to play the way we're playing and let's see what happens. And then, Mark scores to tie it, and then I scored to win it. But the last 10 minutes of the game, and again, I didn't know this until recently, but I scored with 10 minutes left to go. And I think the Soviets only had 5, maybe 6 shots on goal in the last 10 minutes. And we controlled the last 10 minutes of that hockey game. And when I heard that, I realized that, yeah, I mean, we were damn good when we had to be. And I think proving that the last 10 minutes of the Soviet game, we kind of took over.
1: And the other moment that was iconic, the gold medal ceremony, you're on the podium as getting the gold for Team USA, but you're by yourself. And you didn't want to be by yourself.
0: No, the Olympic Games aren't about one person, especially when you're on, unless you're Eric Heiden, you're an individual athlete skating. It's a team, and our team was a very close-knit team. We had tremendous respect for each other, tremendous love for each other, even, 45 years later. When we get together, there's a bond and a friendship that you have that you will always have. And I was standing on the podium, and they were kind of looking at me, walking towards me like, what are we supposed to do now? Because nobody told us where to go. And I just waved everybody up, and we all fit. I don't know if we'll all fit now, but we all fit then. and it's interesting, after that Olympic Games, the next Olympic Games, even till now, there's a long platform where all the players stand equally, which is the way it should be. One person shouldn't be representing 20 players.
1: Well, you're a humble American sports hero from an iconic moment, the 1980 U.S. Hockey Olympic gold medal, with a big win over the Soviet Union, something that will always be in history, one of the great victories in sports of all time. And you were the captain of Team USA back then. Mike Arruzioni, thank you so much for joining us.
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I'm Gianna Gelosi with your Fox True Crime Minute. New details emerge in a 24-year-old murder case that has gone cold until this year. Back in 2002, Frank Weiss from Plano, Texas, was found dead near Lake Louisville. Last month, 55-year-old Lisa Honrad was arrested for his murder. She was his wife at the time of his death. Court documents say Weiss was shot with a .38-caliber firearm and his body was found wrapped in plastic bags, tied up with rope, and weighted down with sandbags duct taped to his legs. They went on to say that Weiss and Honrad went to dinner 2 days before his body was found. And

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0: up in an English muffin. 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Yeah.
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4: April 19th, 1897, the very first Boston Marathon. The oldest annual marathon across the globe for the city of Boston. It's a symbol of tradition, community, patriotism, and pride. On April 15, 2013, the race began like any other. The streets were alive with energy from runners and excitement from onlookers cheering them on. But in an instant, the cheers of support turned into cries of horror as two pressure cooker bombs exploded, ravaging the Boylston Street finish line. The city and nearby neighborhoods were placed on lockdown, and residents were told to stay inside as police began an extensive manhunt for the suspects. 3 days after the bombing, the FBI released photos of the two suspects, Tamerlan and Jokhar Tsarnaev. That night, after killing an MIT police officer, the Tsarnaev brothers fled. Later, in a nearby residential neighborhood, a shootout took place with police, and Tamerlan succumbed to injuries sustained at the scene. Jokhar was later apprehended after he was discovered hiding inside of a boat. The aftermath led to a shocking discovery, revealing the two brothers were self-radicalized, driven to extremism on U.S. soil through online propaganda. The Boston Marathon bombing marked one of the largest terrorism cases since 9/11. Three spectators were killed and more than 500 individuals injured. Though the attack left scars in Boston, the city refused to live in fear. From the attack, two words emerged: Boston Strong, a message of unity, resilience, and perseverance. Ed Davis is the president and CEO of the Ed Davis Company and served as the Boston Police Commissioner at the time of the bombing. He joined Chris Foster to talk about the impact of that day and his leadership in responding to the attack.
5: I had been at the race course inspecting the security precautions, spoke to some of the undercover officers in the field, walked around. I knew that we had scanned the scene at 6 o'clock in the morning, the finish line and all those streets leading up to it with bomb dogs. There was a National Guard chemical, biological and radiological team that was there to do testing. All those things were in place. We had over 800 police officers assigned. So I felt pretty good about the security, and I had to leave to take a phone call with then Vice President Biden. And just as that call finished up, the phone rang again, and it was my chief of department telling me that there had been an explosion at the finish line.
6: Yeah, and then another one soon afterward. I can't imagine, I don't remember how much heat you guys took at the time, if any, but I can't imagine any kind of sweep that would have caught this. The bombs were set down for very, you know, just minutes before they were set off. Other than maybe a large bag ban, I don't know what you could have done.
5: Right. It was an extremely difficult proposition to secure the scene from the type of attack that they planned. They literally were on the race course for minutes. They came up from the side streets, carried their explosives with them, laid them down, and detonated them very, very quickly. There were police officers right there within 50 feet of both explosions, but these two blended into the scenery so well that there was nothing suspicious about what they were doing.
6: When do you get those really fairly, for this business, clear images of those two guys? And then I know, and then talk about the debate about whether to release them and how that came about.
5: So the president arrived

0: For the memorial on Wednesday. And overnight, between Tuesday and Wednesday, we received a call from my commander, who was at the FBI task force overnight. And their review of the video had turned up photographs of these two individuals. So I met with the president in the morning and the congressional delegation that landed at Logan. And then I raced over to the to the command post and saw the photographs. And at that point in time, I knew we were going to get these guys. They were very clear photos, and the evidence that we had was devastating. But it took a few days to wade through the mountain of video and electronic information.
1: Then, of course, the manhunt became the next part of this story, and they were apparently, well, first, let's talk about Sean Collier's death. They were trying to steal a gun from an MIT policeman, right?
0: Right. It was terrible. We released the photographs, and so at least the officers on the street knew what the suspects looked like. But in Sean's case, they snuck up on him from behind and just shot him he had no notice. He was just sitting in a police cruiser and was attacked just because they wanted to get another gun. But that's when they kidnapped Danny Ming and put together a plot to go to New York to blow up a subway station. They had two more explosives. They had a number of smaller explosives. They had two big explosives, a number of smaller sort of hand grenade type explosives, and one firearm.
1: Yeah, and Danny Meng may have saved lives. They stopped for gas and snacks, and he said, "Well, I guess this is my shot." And he ran for it to another gas station and got away and was able to even share his GPS information with police. And then we move on to, was it Watertown where the shootout was?
0: Yes, Watertown, just a few miles from where Sean Collier was murdered.
1: And they ended up finding Zohar in some guy's boat. I don't think I'll ever forget that night.
0: Yeah, I certainly will not. You know, we had searched all day. We had multiple SWAT teams in a perimeter that had four quadrants to it. And we slowly shrunk the perimeter, searching every outbuilding and house and apartment and vehicle that was in that perimeter. And we missed him. Unfortunately, he had got just outside the perimeter. And we never checked residences that far away. But luckily, a citizen came out from after the lockdown was lifted and saw that the cover on his boat had been damaged. And when he looked inside, he saw blood, and he retreated and called us very quickly. So we arrived minutes later, and then there was a standoff for a little while. But eventually, we took Jokar into custody.
1: Yeah, and he was pretty easily convicted, and now he is on death row. Although I understand he's still in the process of challenging that sentence. Talk a little broadly about how this attack certainly changed security at the marathon. Were lessons taken to any other large-scale event planning?
0: Absolutely. I've lectured all over the world on this particular incident. We have affected the way people respond, officials respond to security challenges. It affected work that I do nowadays in working with sports venues and doing inspections as part of the Safety Act of the Patriot Law that was passed after 9/11. And police all over the country spend a lot more time online now, a lot more time working with their partners with the FBI on the intelligence streams that are available, and it, you know, it's a very different landscape today than it was before the marathon.
1: And Davis, former commissioner of the Boston Police Department from 2006 to 2013. Good to talk to you. Thanks.
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9: Fox News, I'm Roger Stern. Secret Service agent shot and killed a man outside a White House checkpoint who they say opened fire on the building. The White House going into lockdown.
10: That lockdown has lifted. Of course, a lot of questions as to, you know, what exactly happened and the motive behind all of this and whether or not this was planned out, what exactly took place.
9: Fox's Alex Hogan, the gunfire hit a bystander, critically injuring him. President Trump says an agreement with Iran is largely negotiated.
11: The proposed framework would reportedly reopen the Strait of Hormuz and ease restrictions on Iranian ports and frozen assets. It would also extend the current ceasefire for at least 60 days.
9: Fox's Jan Lee Painter, no confirmation from Iran, and President Trump has previously predicted progress, which did not pan out. 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
7: When you hear this sound, what comes to mind? Remember it? 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Either way, if you had a computer in the 1990s, you use AOL. AOL was a company with humble beginnings, born from the ashes of a failed gaming venture known as Control Video Corporation. But in 1985, the remnants of Control Video morphed into a new company, Quantum Computer Services. And by 1989, the company renamed itself America Online. In 1993, AOL was a relatively unknown service with only 250,000 subscribers. But thanks to a savvy and aggressive marketing campaign, Americans could find free trial access CDs just about everywhere, from magazines to cereal boxes. By 1997, with more than 34 million subscribers, AOL became the dominant online service. Nearly half of all homes in the U.S. with internet had access obtained through AOL. But just as fast as it rose to a peak, AOL would come crashing down. After a disastrous merger with Time Warner and the burst of a dot-com bubble, the company's stock plummeted, and AOL posted an annual loss of $99 billion, one of the most severe in corporate history. Although no longer the giant it once was, AOL revolutionized the way Americans connected and communicated with friends and family, and even strangers. Steve Case is the chairman and CEO of Revolution. But before that, he was one of the co-founders of AOL. He sat down with Kristen Goodwin for a look back at how AOL changed the trajectory of mass comm, mass communications, and technology for years to come.
8: You know, we started America Online in 1985, but it was after a few years of struggling, trying to figure out what to do to really try to build a brand, build a service that would resonate with people. So I first got excited about the idea of the internet in the late 70s. I was still in college. I remember reading a book by Alvin Toffler called The Third Wave. And he was talking about sort of this electronic frontier, this new ways to communicate, get information. I was kind of mesmerized by it. But it took me a few years and a few jobs to really figure out what to do. And when we started the company in 1985, only 3% of people were online. They're online only an hour a week. So it was pretty

0: the early days in terms of the internet, most people didn't understand what the internet was, didn't understand why normal people would ever have an interest in being connected. And, fairness to them, it took probably a decade before we finally got real traction and things finally broke through. And it went from nobody knew about the internet or cared about the internet to suddenly everybody wanted to be part of it.
1: I want to dive into that because, like you mentioned, when AOL came to be, the internet was around, but not a lot of folks were using it. AOL really created this interface that made connectivity easier, simplifying this for people. How did that play out at the time, like watching that sort of evolve?
0: Well, the first services that emerged, a couple of years before we started, tended to focus more on the technology, tended to appeal more to the computer hobbyist, somebody who had some understanding of the technology. And we always believed that if this was ever going to become a mainstream phenomenon, it had to be really easy. And part of a rallying cry in those early days was it needed to be easy enough for my mom to use. It was something that was really, simple to get started, simple to use, and then compelling in terms of the kind of services that you'd be able to access. And it took us a while to get there, but the focus on simplicity, the focus on easy to use. And most people, when we launched, were charging, big fees to get online. You had to buy software to get online. We said, why don't we make the software free? Why don't we give everybody a free month of trial? Why don't we create software that really is simple to install and simple to use? Really try to make this much easier for people to kind of get started. And that's really what drove our success. And AOL, kind of emerged as sort of the gateway to the internet for most of America.
1: And AOL, I mean, it was just this juggernaut in the media in the 90s and the early 2000s. That phrase spawning, I remember the 1998 romantic comedy, You've Got Mail, with Tom Hanks and Meg Ryan. Can you describe what was it like to see this, its impact? I mean, it's history in general, but the pop culture at the time.
0: Yeah, it was interesting because we had been working on this for more than a decade before finally we got traction. And we used to joke today, it was sort of a decade in the making overnight success. It seemed like it came from nowhere and suddenly it was, took the world by storm. But the reality is we'd been at it for, quite some time. And so it was a little bit jarring, almost surreal, that we were, going from this early pioneering phase when nobody knew what we did or cared about what we did. Even my parents didn't understand what I was doing for a living. But suddenly, a few years later, everybody wanted to be connected. And thankfully, AOL was in the right place at the right time and was able to, at our peak, over half of all the internet traffic in the United States did go through AOL. So it was a sort of a slow in the making, but when it turned, it really hit that tipping point. Things really did accelerate. And one example of that is when things really took off in the late 90s, suddenly we had a problem because so many people wanted to use AOL. We didn't have enough server capacity, modem capacity to connect everybody. And suddenly, there was a terrible situation where for 23 hours, the whole system was down. But what's interesting to me about that, as I look back and reflect on it, is the fact that AOL was down for 23 hours was the lead story of the network news, a lead headline in most newspapers in the country, that AOL is down for 23 hours. And just a few short years before, nobody even knew who we were or cared what we did. If we'd been down for 23 months, nobody would have noticed. The fact that we were down for 23 hours was somehow this national crisis. And that, to me, was a moment where it was clear that the internet had arrived, AOL had arrived. It had gone from being something that was sort of a curiosity for a small number of more hobbyists to suddenly a mass market phenomenon that people really were relying on to communicate, relying on to get information, relying on to buy products, to relying on to trade in stocks, things like that. And that's when I realized that finally, this thing we'd been worked on for more than a decade, it really was coming of age, and the internet was arriving. All that work, all that effort over many years from a lot of people who really were passionate about the idea, just wouldn't give up on the idea, was finally paying off, and people were appreciating the value that AOL was bringing to people.
1: AOL still remains this iconic brand as far as connectivity. These days, people are connecting from the touch of their phones. Do you reflect on that, on AOL's overall impact on how we connect? And in its early days, did you ever picture that connecting would look like it does now?
0: I do reflect on it. And I'm obviously proud of the team we had that really believed in the idea of the internet and kept at it for, you know, many years, even though it was a struggle, you know, for many years to really get people to pay attention and believe in it. And now fast forwarding several decades, it's amazing to see how pervasive the internet is now, how, you know, it's gone from something that nobody cared about to something that now people can't live without. And that's, you know, that march of progress, that march of innovation has been striking to watch, and I'm absolutely proud of the small role that we played in making that happen. And you know, that's what pioneers, that's what entrepreneurs do. They try to figure out where the puck is going and position themselves to be part of making that change happen. And that was the case with our journey of AOL. And as I think back now, I always believed in the idea of the internet. I always believed that it would be something that would have a profound impact. I remember one point we put a sign up in our office and in the when people came to visit us saying that we wanted the internet to be as important as the telephone or the television, but even have more impact. And when we said that, people thought that was kind of a high bar. Like, how are you ever going to be more important than the telephone or the television? Of course, now the internet is more important than any of those or other technologies. And it's been great to see that evolution.
1: Yeah, that's really remarkable. Well, I want to thank you so much for taking the time to chat with us. Steve Case, co-founder of AOL and chair and CEO of Revolution. Thank you.
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6: February 7th, 1964. Four young men donning mod suits and mop-top hairdos arrived at the newly renamed John F. Kennedy International Airport, greeted by thousands of hysterical fans. Paul McCartney, John Lennon, Ringo Starr, and George Harrison. They were the Beatles. The band topped charts, not just in the UK, but also here in the United States. On February 1st, they hit the number one spot on the Billboard Hot 100 with I Want to Hold Your Hand. 8 days later, they would make history. On February 9th, the Liverpool natives made their debut on The Ed Sullivan Show. The broadcast broke records, 73 million tuned in, making it the most televised event of its time. Their set consisted of five songs, and to the delight of fans, concluded with the hit, I Want to Hold Your Hand. The performance didn't just change music. It legitimized the power and influence of young Americans. Beatlemania proved to be a powerful force, and the whole world was listening. Listen to So-and-So for a conversation to talk about this revolutionary show and

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4: 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The band topped charts not just in the UK, but also here in the United States. On February 1st, they hit the number one spot on the Billboard Hot 100 with "I Wanna Hold Your Hand." 8 days later, they would make history. On February 9th, the Liverpool natives made their debut on The Ed Sullivan Show. The broadcast broke records, 73 million tuned in, making it the most televised event of its time. Their set consisted of 5 songs, and to the delight of fans, concluded with the hit, "I Wanna Hold Your Hand." The performance didn't just change music. It legitimized the power and influence of young Americans. Beatlemania proved to be a powerful force, and the whole world was listening. Listen to So-and-So for a conversation to talk about this revolutionary show and how it changed music as we know it.
5: The thing about the Beatles, I think people don't talk about enough, is you had two of the greatest songwriters of all time in the same band. And can you imagine that dynamic? You know, the kind of healthy competition, the ability to kind of critique each other's songs. You always had to one up it. Like, oh, you know, McCartney walks in with, "Oh, here's a little tune called Yesterday." And Lennon's probably like, "That's all right. You know, here's Come Together. Yeah, it's not bad. You know, well, let it be." You know, so again, I think there was really no other dynamic within a band like those two. And I think that's the reason why you still have the Beatles for breakfast. You still hear the songs everywhere. McCartney's still out there, you know, doing his thing in his 80s. And again, you know, for me as a songwriter, it kind of starts with the Beatles, the melody. And of course, you know, you can talk about the production and George Martin, all that stuff, but it really starts with the song. And I think nobody to this day did it better than those two. And of course, I have to, you know, I always qualify with George as well. I mean, forget about it. Something When My Guitar Gently Weeps, you know, Here Comes the Sun. We'd all, you know, give our left arm to write one of those songs. So again, it's wonderful that it still permeates the culture.
6: Going back to the Ed Sullivan era, I watched the videos of these performances. The first show, it's remarkable that those first songs are all still around. All My Love, Until There Was You, She Loves You, I Saw Her Standing There, I Want to Hold Your Hand. They played those songs on television February 9th, 1964, and they're still around. Is there something musically digging into those songs that makes them durable?
5: That's a good question. I mean, why do certain songs stand the test of time? You know, there's a certain simplicity to those songs, both musically and lyrically. She Loves You, I Want to Hold Your Hand. You know, pretty common things that we all and think about and imagine and apply to our lives. But I also think the melodies, you know, McCartney is a master melodist and the melodies are just earworms, right? And then throw like, you know, 10 million screaming girls at it and 72 million people watching. I mean, I think, again, people of kind of the younger generations can't even comprehend of 70 million people watching a television show. I mean, that's half of the Super Bowl. So the whole world was watching. And I think that couldn't happen now. We're so scattered. The Beatles couldn't happen now because we're so scattered. You know, there's so many kind of inputs and platforms. You know, it was the time where the whole world was focusing on an Elvis or focusing on the British invasion. So I think that was another unique thing about that period of time. And but again, I think the songs are great. They were new. They were fresh. Nobody was doing anything like that, you know, kind of coming out of the 50s and that kind of music. And also, I mean, I think the controversy of the Beatles too helped them. You know, as you know,

0: the critics were not fans.
1: Sure.
0: And so they were counterculture as well. I think if everybody loved them, it would have, probably maybe hurt them a little bit, to be counterculture, to have, all the curmudgeon adults saying, don't be like the Beatles. I mean, all that stuff. It was like the perfect storm. It really was the perfect musical storm. But I keep going back to the songwriting. And again, the prolific nature of it's not one or two. A few of us are lucky to have one or two, maybe three, right? That kind of stand the test of time. When you have 50, 60, 70 songs, pretty much everybody can sing when they come on the radio. I can't think of anybody who's come close to that.
1: And this may have been a time when kids were also were becoming seen, or maybe it helped them become seen as consumers. Like, hey, let's sell to kids. Kids have a little bit of disposable income. We can sell records to them, and then we can sell other stuff to them.
0: So true. I mean, and it really kind of drove the music business that way. I remember when Superman came out, the record company came to me and said, something really weird is happening. Adults are buying your record. and they meant people in their 30s and 40s.
1: Right.
0: To this day, it's young people who buy records, who consume music. And again, yes, I think people saw, the dollar signs associated with the Beatles. And another interesting thing about the Beatles too, that I think people don't talk about as much, is they hardly ever played live
1: Yeah.
0: after that. Those were basically the performances. You can't weed through, thousands and thousands of performances. That's pretty much it, which is so.
1: They never toured in America, did
0: Yes.
1: they?
0: No. Isn't that insane?
1: Yeah.
0: I mean, you're like, you think, I mean, again, if we talk about dollar signs, the billions of dollars that could have been over 30, 20 years of that. But yeah, they never performed live. I don't know if they just didn't like it, or they didn't feel they were great, or, some of those. I did read a few things. I remember back in the day that they were kind of disappointed in the sound
1: Yeah.
0: of some of those shows. And of course, every musician, you're never happy, and the sound's never great, and somebody's too loud, and all that stuff. But it is fascinating that the biggest band ever hardly ever played live, which just kind of blows my mind.
1: John, you've played with Paul McCartney. I assume that's a Beatle. That's a Beatle. That's a Beatle. Just keeps going through your head. I mean, and he's been not a Beatle, obviously, for decades longer than he was one, but he always will be.
0: Well, yes. Again, I had the surreal experience of my life, singing "Let It Be" at the concert for New York with Mr. McCartney, and we have to give him credit that he put together that concert. It was his brainchild for that really critical moment in history for our country. But just the music fan, the story, it's kind of a funny story, because I just had my first song on the radio. I was this little kind of young guy, and here were all my icons on stage. And when it was the time for kind of the encore for the concert for New York, they're like, all right, McCartney's out there, let's go. And I'm like, well, I'm not going. I'm not worthy. I don't, and literally Jon Bon Jovi and Melissa Etheridge grabbed me and said, no, you wrote the 9/11 song, you're coming. They dragged me on stage, and there I am, standing at a piano next to Richie Sambora, and there's the Beatles, 5 feet from me, singing my favorite song. And I just tried to, sing along and not cry and collapse at the same time. But yeah, again, it's just an incredible honor. And the other thing that makes it nice, particularly about McCartney, is he's a very good human. He's so humble, and just one of the guys, folks that I know play in his band, and he's funny, he's quick with the joke. He's not kind of the moody curmudgeon that Lennon was. And to be kind of in my mind, the most kind of important songwriter of my life and in my own pop music, and to have that humility, I think, is another wonderful thing, a gift.
1: Yeah, I mean, these podcasts are about American history, and this British band certainly,
0: Yeah.
1: worm their way into the history of this country. John Andrasik, stage name 5 for Fighting. John, thanks.
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4: Gunfire outside the White House. I'm Roger Stern, Fox News. A gunman opened fire outside the White House yesterday evening. Secret Service agents shot him, and he died after being taken to the hospital. Here's Fox's Chanley Painter.
5: The FBI is investigating after the Secret Service shot and killed a man who they say fired shots towards the White House. It happened outside of a checkpoint shortly after 6 p.m. A bystander was also struck in the exchange of gunfire. Officials say the 21-year-old gunman never got inside the perimeter of the White House and President Trump was not hurt.
4: The gunman identified as Nasir Best of Maryland, who Fox confirms had a history of mental illness and at least two prior arrests, and in order to stay away from the White House, a bystander caught in the crossfire reported to be in critical condition. President Trump stating that he will be announcing a new peace deal in hopes of putting an end to the war with Iran. Here's Fox's Trey Yinks in Tel Aviv, Israel.
6: A regional source who has reviewed the agreement told Fox News the deal states that U.S. forces will stay in the proximity of Iran for 30 days. The context here is that it signals to Iran the military option remains on the table if nuclear issues aren't resolved or the interim agreement is violated. The source added that as part of the deal, Iran will receive oil sanctions waivers. Iran will also have frozen funds and assets released worth billions of dollars. On Saturday, President Trump held a call that included leaders from Saudi Arabia, Qatar, the UAE, Egypt, Jordan, Turkey, and Pakistan, aimed at reaching a broader understanding. A separate regional diplomat told Fox News the call was very positive. Good progress is being made.
4: Iran has not confirmed this, and the president has previously predicted progress in negotiations that didn't happen. The president says the deal includes the reopening of the Strait of Hormuz. 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
0: 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They hit hard. And on TuneIn's Classic Rock Hits, you'll find only the best in high-octane awesomeness. 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
2: The outlawed Baloch Liberation Army, or BLA, which demands independence from Pakistan's central government, has claimed responsibility for a powerful bomb explosion near a railway track in southern Pakistan. The device exploded as a passenger train carrying security personnel passed through the city of Quetta today. Officials say at least 23 people were killed and over 70 wounded, 20 critically. Although Pakistani authorities say they have quelled the insurgency, violence does continue. And law enforcement securing an active shooting scene in New Caney, Texas last night. Here's Fox's Chris DeMayer with a report.
3: Police in Montgomery County say two people were shot.
4: We were told that there were multiple victims. There's active shots being fired. After officers arrived, our SWAT team was called.
3: County Sheriff Wesley Doolittle says the victims were hospitalized with minor injuries. There's no word on a motive. Police say one of the victims is a neighbor of the suspect. The suspect is a 60-year-old man who surrendered to police about an hour after the incident began. Chris DeMayo, Fox News.
2: The greatest spectacle in racing begins today at the Indianapolis Motor Speedway. Here's Fox's Jeff Manasso.
5: Over 30 drivers and hundreds of thousands of fans getting into position in Indianapolis for the 110th running of the Indy 500, the largest single sporting event in the world, with defending 2025 champion Alex Palou securing the pole position at Indy today, chasing a rare back-to-back victory. Alexander Rossi in the second spot following a crash during practice on turn two at Indy last week. Starting 26th, 45-year-old Catherine Legg, the first female and oldest driver to attempt a double, racing the Indy 500, getting on a jet, and racing the Coca-Cola 600 in Charlotte. Jeff Manasso, Fox News.
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0: Talk.
1: Hello and welcome to this episode of Kennedy Saves the World. I was next to Spencer Pratt in Pacific Palisades on January 7th this year when he announced that he was running for mayor of Los Angeles. There were a lot of people in the crowd, a lot of Palisadians who had lost their homes, and Spencer's work shining a light on the fraud and unfair practices of the city and state in terms of really helping fire victims and helping families get permits to rebuild. He was met with applause because even though it might have been or seemed like a single issue at the time, in that moment, his candidacy has morphed into something much greater. And, you know, there are a lot of people who are moved into politics because of single issues, and Spencer Pratt may be that person. But I have to tell you, having gone across the country, I'm on tour right now on my Enemies of Freedom tour,

0: And, you know, whether or not it's the Midwest in Nebraska or Salt Lake City or Vegas, people are paying attention to this race because the city of Los Angeles is being taken over by progressives the way New York and Chicago and Seattle have been. And there are a lot of people who are very concerned that progressivism will spread throughout the country and throughout the Democrat Party to the point where, you know, traditional moderate Democrat ideas no longer resonate with a very loud minority of the party who will ultimately control it. So who is going to control Los Angeles? Right now, Spencer Pratt is controlling this race, and that is because he feels, rightly so, that Karen Bass and her horrible policies were the cause of Pratt and his family losing both their homes. His family home with his wife Heidi, remember Spidey?
1: Yes.
0: And his parents also lost their home in the Palisades, as did pretty much everyone I know. As you know, I've had a home in the Palisades for 24 years. My girls were born at a hospital in Santa Monica and took them home to the Palisades where they spent their time in elementary school before we moved back and forth between New York and Los Angeles. And pretty much everything they have known from their childhood has burned down. And there's a lot of sadness and a lot of pain still with people in our community because there are people there who, you know, we've always heard about the millionaire next door. There are a lot of people like that. There are a lot of ingenuitive, hardworking people. Some of them are wealthy. Some of them are not at all and moved into condominiums in order to access the good public schools that used to exist in the Palisades. Some people, I have several neighbors who inherited homes from parents or grandparents, and many of those burned to the ground. So Spencer Pratt, in that moment, tapped into the frustration, which hasn't gone away. Because I know, I think one person who has actually moved back into their home on my street because she paid for the remediation herself, because the government and the insurance companies have absolutely failed everyone. And you cannot imagine the enormous number of people who are being forced into litigation with their insurance companies. And rightly so, because these bastards aren't paying out. They're not paying claims. They're not honoring the policies. And whatever insurance you think you have right now, your insurance company will find a way if you ever have to make a claim, especially on something like a wildfire or a natural disaster. They will find a way of skirting around it and blaming you and, you know, delay, deny, defend. That is, that's exactly what they're doing to these residents. Spencer Pratt looks at that. He learned a lot about the issues. He invited various politicians to come to the Palisades. He's been on with Adam Carolla several times. Adam Carolla has done some incredible work sort of highlighting the burned down properties in Malibu and the Palisades. And there are people there who used to be Democrats who are now not necessarily political. They're just angry because their policies are running out in terms of being able to rent a home for what they thought was a short period of time so they could get permits, get a settlement, and move back in. That is not happening. I think I know one other person on a street about a mile away, and they are starting to frame their home. But so many of these families are completely underserved. And that is the it's just a microcosm of the poor governance in Los Angeles. And everywhere I go, people ask, can Spencer Pratt win? At the rate he's going now, yes, he can. It might go to a runoff between him and Karen Bass. And my feeling is the more time he has to make his case between now and the election, the better it will be for him. And it's not going to be an easy road. This is a big majority Democrat stronghold, but you don't have to run as a Republican to resonate with people who have lost so much. And there's not a person in Los Angeles who doesn't know someone who lost their home in either Pacific Palisades or Altadena. And, you know, I'm one of those people whose home is compromised and we can't move back in because the insurance company won't pay for the remediation. And they're starting to blame the fire victims. And they say, well, you know, maybe it was like that beforehand. No, it turns out my

0: Home wasn't covered in lead and arsenic and soot and ash a year and a half ago. It was actually pretty great. Karen Bass, while she was in Ghana, let our town burn. Well, look at what she has done to Skid Row. That is what Spencer Pratt is running against. It is the entire system that is flawed, and it's not good enough. And I don't care how liberal you are. You cannot look around at a city and a state that has spent so much money. I do hope Spencer Pratt wins, and I hope it shocks the out of the political establishment in Los Angeles and in California, because they have done such an incredible disservice, not only to homeless people, not only to fire victims, but students in LAUSD who can't read, who feel unsafe, and whose families don't have the choices to move to safer parts of the city because they have been forced to live in districts where there are very, very few choices, and with the economic immobility that follows from high taxation and high regulation, they're pretty much stuck there. And I hope those people who feel stuck, who feel unsafe, they vote against a system who has kept them there, who, you know, like the homeless population in Skid Row, also sees them as a pawn. You are not. You are free-thinking individuals, and you deserve to live in a place where you have someone who is totally non-traditional stand up, people like Spencer Pratt, who makes them very, very uncomfortable. Remember to follow Kennedy Saves the World on Apple, Spotify, and YouTube so you never miss an episode. More of Kennedy Saves...
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0: Hello and welcome to this episode of Kennedy Saves the World. I am so excited because it is happy hour and we don't have an agenda. It's just Tyrus. Tyrus, welcome to Kennedy Saves the World.
1: Always a pleasure.
0: Cheers to you.
1: Cheers to me.
0: Happy hour.
1: With a cherry on top.
0: Yeah.
1: Here we go.
0: Yep.
1: Oh, wow.
0: That's right.
1: Now, I came into this blind.
0: Damn.
1: Your producer had said what drink I prefer, and I said dealer's choice.
0: Nice.
1: Because I, too, like to play dangerously.
0: I have another drink that I want to make you, maybe later in the summer called the Towering Tyrus. This is not it.
1: This is delicious.
0: We needed something very simple and refreshing today.
1: It feels a little old-fashioned, but it's like, okay. It doesn't have the...
0: I know. So it's
1: which is dangerous.
0: It's, I know that you watch your sugar, so it is Red Stag, which is cherry Jim Beam, with diet cream soda, Coke Zero, a little bit of grenadine, and smushed cherries.
1: You know what? This might be my new favorite drink.
0: Yeah,
1: honestly,
0: this is a good one.
1: Delicious.
0: Yes. Mm.
1: You want to chug it, but there's enough kick to say, whoa, whoa, big fella. Because you don't want it to be to where you just down it and then it's like Jaeger. Because I've been there. And again, to the good people of Germany at that bar, I'm sorry.
0: My favorite is celebrities who I think they're possibly, maybe, they could be taking pills. They could be taking like antidepressants, anti-anxiety medication, some sort of benzo.
1: Right.
0: And then they drink and then they're like, my drink was tampered with. I was roofied.
1: Yeah, no, you were roofied before you walked in,
0: like
1: darling.
0: Lisa Rinna and Tara Reid. And then the bars freak out because they're like, oh, this is our reputation on the line. We have security footage. And they go through all the footage and like, no one.
1: Do you think they do that to try to get out of their bill?
0: No, I think they get so hammered and they're embarrassed.
1: Embarrassed, yeah.
0: That they have to say something that absolves them of the responsibility of drinking too much, and you know, they're like, well, I was fine when I walked in. And it's like, well, maybe you took a pill like a half hour because you were going into a social situation.
1: So I need to bring myself down or bring myself up, depending on whom we're just, you know, that's, you have been in entertainment forever.
0: Yeah. 35 years.
1: Yeah. And yet we've all had our issues and stuff goes on, but you, at least unless you just have the greatest PR ever, you never really got caught up in all that.
0: No, because when I was, like, I think probably the most famous on MTV, I wasn't drinking. Like,
1: you were underage.
0: I wasn't drinking. I wasn't doing any drugs. I didn't smoke. Like,
1: wasn't
0: I didn't
1: there a lot of
0: meat.
1: Pressure? And I'm not trying to on anybody from back then, but it seems like, at least in my experience, that whenever I was around that element, they want you to do the same things they're doing. So they're always kind of like, hey, come drink with us,
0: well,
1: or come do this with us.
0: So there was a lot of pressure to drink. There weren't a lot of people who weren't drinking, like who were actually straight edge. But what was funny, so the really cool people, when they would go do drugs, they would be like, oh, it's just us. It's just like our small group.
1: Right.
0: And like, you can't penetrate that small group.
1: So it's like Dewey Cox. You don't want nothing to do with this over here.
0: Yeah, but I was never a part of like the small group.
1: You weren't in the in crew.
0: No.

0: No, I would, and I would be hanging out like en masse with bands and stuff. Saw a lot of stuff backstage. Saw a lot of women compromise themselves backstage. And there are things where I look at that and I'm like, I am so thankful I'm on the other side of the camera right now.
1: You know, I used to, as a bodyguard of the Walk of Shame, I always would make eye contact. Like, I don't know why, but it was just, I had to let them know that, like, you know, and sometimes they would come back around.
2: Yeah.
1: And by giving them the eye contact, when they would see me again, they would suddenly not want to come backstage. Yeah. It would just be like, oh. Because I would always do the same look. It was always the same look. It was always... You know, and I would just do it, and the guys would look, stop doing that to them. I'm like, no, I'm trying to help them.
0: Yeah.
1: Because I think...
0: Okay, but how long would that last? So when you do the Walk of Shame, is it like the girl goes with the artist or the wrestler to their hotel room? And then leaves a few hours later? Or is it like backstage after 20 minutes?
1: It's, well, certain clients I had, it would be, I would always have to be outside the door, right? So that was always, I was always the presence there. But I always volunteered, you know, I can do the same thing from inside. You just text me or tap. And we had, like, if there was something went wrong, there was a code. Like,
0: what could go wrong?
1: For example...
0: Like, girls too aggressive, like girls too
1: crazy.
0: A girl
1: goes in and all of a sudden realizes that she's not where she wants to be, you know, or freaks out, or gets rejected and becomes very upset.
0: Yeah.
1: You know, or like a lot of times it would be people would get backstage and they would think they weren't necessarily there to see the artist. They brought a demo tape, or they're trying to, you know, get themselves on the team, or whatever the hell it is, or an over-aggressive fan. And you have to walk in and kind of throw them out. And then there was actually, it wasn't really the celebrity clients that I was bodyguarding for that had the thing. It was like the guys with a lot of money.
0: Yeah.
1: And they always had a saying, I don't pay for women of the evening.
0: Yeah.
1: I pay them to go away.
0: Yes.
1: So when they don't go away, then it's, you know.
0: Yeah, because it's like, if you're super hot, because, and I always thought this was fascinating. Like, I was always very intrigued by high-end call girls. And I saw them a lot at A-list parties in L.A. And you would see them. And I could imagine that women like that who look, because they are pristine. They do not look like shabby hookers.
1: No, they don't work by the hour either.
0: No.
1: So.
0: And that's what they are paid for. I mean, they are paid to blend in and be a super turn on, but I could see someone like that going, oh no, I actually want to settle down with the billionaire now.
1: Yeah.
0: Like, no, I actually don't want to leave. Like, now I want to be the girlfriend.
1: And that's what happened a lot with certain clients that would have reoccurring business. And what's funny is that the men who do that are very insecure.
0: Yeah.
1: Right. So as long as the girl acts like she wants it, but she can only want him.
0: Mm-hmm.
1: So he will get upset if she's not available, or he will get upset if she talks. I remember I was at a club and there was this group of older men, and they, of course, in L.A., this was a guy, TK used to throw these parties, and he was Jerry Buss's nephew. Mm-hmm. And he used to throw these big A-list parties in L.A., and it was like everyone was there. It was like when the Lakers won the championship, they had their party there. He had everybody. And getting in was very tough. And he loved to be able to walk out with me and go, nope, nope, nope, yes, you can come in. And I always felt kind of bad, you know. And I would see certain guys who were standing there with attractive girls, and I'd be like, bro, I'm just going to... It's not going to happen. Like, he's going to let them in and not... And like, we'll see, dog. You know, I'm a young recording artist, you know what I'm saying? And I got, you know, I ain't even worried about it. I got stacks and I got... You might have all those things, but because of what you're carrying betwixt your legs, he's not going to let you in.
0: No.
1: He's going to take your girls. He's going to take your girls. And that would happen a lot. And then they get very possessive over these high-end ladies, and the ladies know that. So they kind of playing along, and then it will switch. To where then she'll be like, hey, I'll get out of the business since you've been chasing me so long, and I'll move in with you, and we'll be together or whatever.
0: Yeah.
1: And it usually lasts about a month,
0: Why is that? Is it because the guy knows that she's been with so many other men? And like, if a guy like that wants to settle down, it has to be with someone who is...
1: I think when you have two insecure people to begin with, I think the thrill of, ha, I've taken her off the market. Like, she's mine now. And none of the other guys can have them, you know, and can have her. And then... life settles in and you realize she has a lot of issues to begin with, and so do you, and now the thrill of she's mine isn't a big thing anymore.
0: Yeah.
1: So then usually the billionaire then goes after, or millionaire goes then after the next one he can't have. I think it's the unattainable thing on both sides.
0: Yes.
1: Then when they have each other, they realize

0: They have absolutely nothing in common but cocaine and nightclubs. Oof. And that's not a lot to build a foundation
1: on. And
0: it's
1: horrible for your skin. Oh, like, women like that may look incredible in their 20s, but then, like...
0: Yeah, and then
1: but
0: reality...
1: the cumulative effect
0: They look
1: of,
0: like they sunbathe in the Florida sun with no sunblock whatsoever for 10 years straight. And we're always on time for the tanning appointments. And the men, on the other hand... But again, they only have to look good for about an hour.
1: Mm.
0: That's really... It's making your presence on the red carpet.
1: Yep.
0: Connecting. By the time bottle service is half over, no one's seeing clearly anymore anyways. And then it's wake up in the morning and go.
1: All the business is done in the dark.
0: So it's really just getting prepared for 2 hours.
1: Yeah.
0: On both. And I just, as a bodyguard, I would always sit there, and I was always given jobs because I never personally got involved with anybody I worked with.
1: Yeah.
0: I was always very, even when I was with Snoop, and as cool as Snoop was, never smoked with him, never did any of that because I'm on the job.
1: Yeah.
0: You know, and once you break that line, you're not the thing. So you end up becoming...
1: It's like, don't get high on your own supply.
0: Yeah, but you becoming their conscience. Like, they literally, like, they will be... I have a guy who was so... I'm driving him in his Bentley. He's in the back seat. And he wants to go, and he's had too much to drink, and he wants to go to these after-hour parties in L.A. And I'm taking him, and he has a sports jacket on. And he's texting this one of those escort people to meet him there. And he's in the back, and he's really excited about going to this party. He's f***ed up. Like, he can barely walk if I don't help him. And I'm like, hey, bro, maybe we should just call it a night. He's like, no, man, I've got this now. I got business. And then he then gets sick on our way over there.
1: Oh, no.
0: No. It was the coolest thing ever. Horrible, but cool. He took his sports jacket off because I'm like, he's about to throw up. In a $300,000 custom Bentley in the back seat. He pulls his sports coat off, makes it, folds it up into a perfect, like, jacket bucket.
1: Oh, my God.
0: Earls in his jacket, curls it, ties it, lowers the window. And I was like, bro, you probably should not throw that out on the freeway. But he did it anyways and did not have a drop on it. Because
1: wow.
0: I was like, opened the thing. And I think they was like looking for paper towels or something. And I handed a napkin and handed it back to him. And he literally was like, I'm good. I'm good. I'm ready to go. And I'm just like, that can't be. And I take him to the after party, and he literally just walked in and face planted, basically. And then, you know, carry him out, bring him home. All of a sudden, you're their mom, their butler, their conscience. But I remember when he was walking in, and I said, if I were you, I would not bring my wallet and cash. Maybe let me hold it, boss. And he was like, hey, you know what? I think you should hold my wallet in cash. Like, yeah, it's probably a good idea. You know, and then he would come out like, I need 300 stacks. I'm like,
1: okay.
0: You know, and I would do things like when they go to strip clubs, I need money. I would get $2,000 in ones because they would have to hold
1: it. How do you get that? Do you have to go to the bank and just wait in line for
0: it? No, believe it or not, the spearmint rhinos of the world and stuff carry plenty.
1: Oh, that's funny.
0: But I would always do that. And I would always have to do, and you're always the babysitter, and you would say, but the thing is like, when it was my turn to be in front of the camera, and kind of, none of that was appealing to me, because I always saw the downside. I saw the drugs are off, and now you have a 22-year-old girl who misses her family, like, making horrible life choices with, disgusting men.
1: Yeah.
0: They're disgusting. And the only reason why she was with him is because he had money or he was on a TV show. And then that reality hits. And then as they walk down the hallway, then there's me going.
1: Mm-mm. Yeah, just shaking your head.
0: And it wasn't being judgmental. It was like, make better choices.
1: Yeah, exactly.
0: And then there's the other side.
1: Like, I see you. I'm a sober, normal person.
0: Yeah.
1: And I see you. I see what's going on. I'm working my ass off for a living.
0: Yeah,
1: I have to stand. You can work, too. You can
0: exactly.
1: work and feel good about what you do. You don't have to be doing this. Like, you can say that with one look. I have a question. Strippers who work at the higher-end strip clubs, like, I lived briefly with a stripper who worked at 11 in the morning.
0: I might have dated one or
1: at
0: two.
1: The 7th Veil during the week.
0: I've been to the 7th Veil back in the day.
1: Yeah.
0: Long before children
1: but like the,
0: and married life.
1: The hot ones who work on like Friday and Saturday nights, are they also prostitutes?
0: Yes.
1: Really?
0: Yes. And some of them don't charge.
2: 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More of Kennedy Saves the World after this.
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5: Paul Stevens, a gunman near the White House, killed Saturday after trading gunfire with the Secret Service.
6: Multiple sources tell Fox News Digital the suspect was identified as 21-year-old Nazir Best from Maryland. Best allegedly had multiple run-ins with the Secret Service and had a history of mental health issues.
5: Fox's Madeline Rivera in D.C. It looks like a peace deal with Iran might be getting closer.
7: A regional source who has reviewed the agreement told Fox News the deal states that U.S. forces will stay in the proximity of Iran for 30 days. The context here is that it signals to Iran the military option remains on the table if nuclear issues aren't resolved or the interim agreement is violated. The source added that as part of the deal, Iran will receive oil sanctions waivers. Iran will also have frozen funds and assets released worth billions of dollars.
5: Fox's Trey Yingst in Tel Aviv, Israel. 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

0: I went to a strip club once in Vegas with a group of people, and I was like a cultural anthropologist.
1: Yes.
0: I was like fascinated looking at the behavior. I was more interested in the people who were like trying to get people's attention and lap dances and the amount of money people had or didn't have. And then I was like, wait a second, that man is putting his fingers in her. And they were like, yeah, no, it's because he paid so much. And I was like, but that's like a form
1: it's
0: of,
1: business.
0: And they're like, yeah. And I was like, ew.
1: The
0: like,
1: ones
0: it's not,
1: who are
0: it's
1: the
0: not
1: ones,
0: jam- dancing.
1: No, no, the ones who make a lot of money and have returning customers, they are just, it's business. Yeah. It's like a doctor performing a surgery.
0: But is there a line between, okay, I'm dancing and you can touch me, but we're not having sex? Or is it like,
1: most of the time, it's from, I was always with super high-end clients, so they got treated. But when I was with my buddies and we went to the strip club, you weren't touching nobody. I mean, you know what I'm saying? On both, one, you didn't want to catch a case, and two, a $10 tip's not going to get you a trip to Honeytown. You know what I'm saying? or 20, or you know what I'm saying? It's not.
0: Yeah.
1: But when there's a guy who comes in with a clear briefcase of 20s, just stacked, he's got 50 grand.
0: Yeah, the guy was sitting like in the middle of the room.
1: Yes, and he's usually the most ugly.
0: This feels very
1: gross,
0: intimate. Oh, he was disgusting.
1: And when I was living in L.A. and I was in between wrestling stuff, and I was bodyguarding, a lot of the clients would want to go to Vegas. A lot of Los Angeles clients would go to Vegas, take a private jet to Vegas, and then they would go to the places, and the super high end strippers were also psychiatrists. They always found a way to just give them enough attention to get what they needed, find their money, but not go all the way with them.
0: Really?
1: So the guy would keep coming back.
0: That's smart.
1: So they would always be clever. And now remember this one, because the one was like, hey, big guy, you want to dance? And I just looked at him, I'm on the clock. And I was very dismissive, because you have to be, because I could lose my job if I'm having a conversation. Understand, my clients are insecure. You have this 6'8"
0: your client
1: monster.
0: Gets into trouble.
1: Yeah, and a lot of times strippers will see a big bodyguard and they'll, hey, I want to work next to him because I'm safe with his client or whatever. So you have to like straight, and I've seen other bodyguards get fired because they want to talk and this, that, whatever. And the guy who's sitting there with the bottle service, he has to be the funniest guy in the room.
0: Of course.
1: He has to be the smartest guy in the room.
0: He's the star of the show. That's what he's paying for.
1: Yeah, exactly. So once they get him, they always just kind of put the carrot in front of him.
0: Yeah.
1: It's always, I have to go. Because there was this, I would see this one every time, and it was like, it was business. She was like, I have my own businesses, I own land, and I own realtors, and this, that, whatever. And she would finance her stuff by stringing along these wealthy guys.
0: Of course.
1: You know, and then the guy would keep coming back, and then he would lie in the car about all the stuff they did. And then, you know, and it would be like, bro, I was outside the room.
0: Yeah.
1: I heard you.
0: Is there really no sex in the champagne room?
1: There's sex in the champagne room. Yeah, unfortunately.
0: I hope they use condoms.
1: I would say 90% of them do, because I know they do, because I had one client who was upset because he kept telling her he was allergic, and she was like, well, I'm allergic to STDs, you know, and like, it was like an argument, like it was like a legit argument to where I had to say, hey boss, we got to go, you know, and I look back on that but it also seemed like it changed. Like it went from that, I think that was like early 2000s. To like around 2005, the whole, I don't know if they cracked down in Vegas, but it changed to where the strippers had strong lines that they would not cross. And I think some of that was that, I think Vegas cracked down on it. I know that like when they started on cameras in the champagne room and things like that, things changed. I think as technology got better.
0: Lawsuits?
1: I think there was a lot of things where guys were saying they were getting robbed and going back to the club and saying, like, hey, this, that, whatever. So they would change things.
0: I could see that going both ways. I could see the guy saying, I got robbed, and the girl saying, I got raped.
1: Mm-hmm.
0: And it's like,
1: so they put the cameras in for that.
0: How do you know who to believe?
1: And also, another thing they did was they started making them have to, like, a bank where you had to, like, give them an ID and sign for money.
0: Wow.
1: And that kind of changed. Plus, you know, most of these guys, let's be honest, there was somebody waiting at home.
0: Yeah,
1: and it's a little hard to hide 50 grand.
0: Yeah,
1: you know, when you're before there was no questions asked, they started having to like fill out forms and stuff, because

0: I had a client who was asking me to do it. And at the time, I was married to my first wife. And I was like, you're out of your mind. I'm not. And then.
1: Yeah, you think I want to get that?
0: I'm not getting tagged here.
1: And I'm on the road.
0: I always had a rule. Don't ask
1: me.
0: Yeah, don't ask me about my business. And I don't want. Yeah, you know, like, hey.
1: What is this $10,000?
0: Because I would get big tips, right? And I'm not reporting them.
1: Yeah.
0: Statute of limitations. But I would. But the.
1: When taxation is theft.
0: Yeah. And they would literally be like, fill out all your information and stuff, whatever. And then they would have all your information. Also, if you made a mistake or acted dumb, oh, I have. Everything.
1: There's
0: I mean, so
1: the receipts.
0: I think that changed it a lot. And then you started, guys started going to less. There was, I had a line I drew. I would not go to a hen house. We'll just call it that.
1: Because
0: Vegas.
1: Yeah.
0: And that's where I'd be like, I'll wait in the car. Not going to be in there. Mm-hmm. You know, always had in my brain that eventually I was wanting to have some kind of career. At least, you know. So I would always say no.
1: How soon after bodyguarding did you start wrestling?
0: I was.
1: And did you ever go back?
0: While
1: and
0: I was doing all this, I was substitute teaching during the day.
1: Really?
0: And I was working at. I was working at group homes as a recreation therapist during the day.
1: Aww.
0: And then on the weekends, I would bodyguard. At night, I would work at a saddle ranch.
1: Okay.
0: So I was working. I was hustling a lot.
1: Yeah.
0: Because it's California. And California's always been expensive. Not as bad as it is now. But back then, teacher salary, whatever. And it wasn't. I was actually working a club, the saddle ranch, when I got discovered by Tommy Dreamer because I beat up two guys, but apparently I do it with flair, and I was making jokes, and I was just being, I'm who I am always been.
1: But that's like the Roadhouse era. Where
0: holy
1: shit, Patrick Swayze come alive.
0: Without the cool hairspray or the abs, you know, but I was the most, and all our crew was big. Like, Tiny was 7 feet, Keys is 6'9", it was me, Bo, all the guys, we were just this big monstrous crew.
1: Yeah.
0: But because I made jokes while I beat people up, they made it, Tommy was like, can you do that on TV? You know,
1: wow.
0: Yeah, and then I remember saying to him, I thought it was full of shit. I did. I was like, you know how many times I've been promised movies? Probably the best was, what's his name? He's always at the Knicks games, Tracy Morgan.
1: Oh, yeah.
0: He would come sing karaoke and be hammered there. And every time promised to take me on tour as his bodyguard. Every time, because you're only allowed to sing one song. The karaoke there was... It was 1,300 people in the bar.
1: Wow.
0: Like, it was a performance. It was like professional karaoke.
1: Yeah,
0: you got
1: yeah.
0: one song, that's it. Waiting list was forever. He had to sign like a week ahead of time. And he got to sing his one song, and he always ended up taking his blouse off. And, you know, and then they would have to walk him out, and he was always kind of had like a sad, and he was cheap. He never did the VIP parking, so I had to walk him all the way through Universal,
1: past
0: all the stuff, and he would talk about life, and you know, and he was very like somber, and like the crowd was away, and he'd be like, you know, duh, you know, I need to take you on tour with me, and you know, one night I was going through a separation or whatever you want to call it, getting ready to get divorced, and I was kind of down, and he was just like, you know, worst part about being a bodyguard is you're protecting us, but she's at home alone, you know how that ends,
1: ooh.
0: And I was just like. Oh man, that's deep. They appreciate
1: yeah.
0: that. How about a joke, mother? But he would always promise me a job.
1: Yeah.
0: So I was used to it. But that night, Tommy was like, "Hey," I said, "You know what, man? I'll tell you what. How about you work for me?" That's because I'm to say I was a little bit. I'm a sarcastic and the glasses half empty kind of guy, kind of like right now.
1: Mm-hmm.
0: It's kind of who I am. So when he said it, I was like, "You got a better? You know what? I do the hiring here. You want to work with me?" And he called me out, and he worked to finish the shift with us. He was breaking up fights.
1: Wow.
0: Yeah. At one point, he had, and of course, wrestling fans were going nuts seeing him.
1: Is amazing.
0: Yeah, he had someone give him an atomic drop on a rail. But, I mean, it was a guy I was going to beat up pretty bad, and he ran to Tommy Dreamer, jumped in his arms, and Tommy carried him to his car, and I was like, Tommy, I'm walking behind him. Put him down. Give him to me. Because he, you know, and he was like, I got him.
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8: So after that, like a month later, he called me up and he's like, "Hey, he took a picture of me."
9: Yeah.
8: And I was like, "Yeah, right, you know, whatever." And I honestly forgot about it, other than the great, like, "Hey, Tommy Dreamer came to the bar and was awesome."
9: Yeah.
8: And then I get a call like, "Hey, somebody up here likes your look, so we're going to bring you in for a tryout." So, I mean, that's literally how it happened.
9: How quickly from the tryout to hiring?
8: So I went down to McDonough. That's where I met Bill DeMont and John Laurinaitis, and worked out for them. And there was like 10 of us in the first afternoon. I think it went from 10 to 2.
9: Wow.
8: And then at the end, I went. My whole goal was, I won't quit, don't finish last. That was my whole goal. And apparently, that even though I had, coming from an athlete football background and stuff, wrestling is the complete opposite. You have to learn how to kick your own ass, which is hard when football, when you're always taught to go forward.
9: Yeah.
8: So it was a little bit of an adjustment, but they were just his work ethic. So they said, "I'll tell you what, lose 50 pounds and we'll give you a deal." So I went back to life. Did what I did. SmackDown comes. I get a call from John Laurinaitis. I said, "Hey, I want you to come backstage and see how your progress is going." And I was like, "Oh, yes, sir." And I went back there and I had lost, I think, 75 pounds at that point. I was training like a Rocky montage. And right there, he was like, okay, you're signed. And then it was like a month later, because I had my kids, not my students. Yeah. And at that time, I was working, you know, 80 hours a week at the group home. And 5 acres, great place. And I had two cottages, and they had basically invented a position to me where I was just teaching them how to play.
9: Yeah.
8: It was the greatest job I ever had. Hmm. Like the pay was not great, but like every day, I mean, it was Nerf football. It was just me reliving my childhood, and the boys would be like, instead of getting sent into rooms in isolation, they had to go outside and play with me to work it out.
9: Yeah.
8: So I would come to, and so to the point where a couple of them, Luke and David. David, when I first saw him, he was like, I think he was maybe a first grader. He looked so much like me that I started going, you know what I'm saying? I mean, but he only said one word.
9: Like Maria Shriver with the housekeeper?
8: Yeah, but he only said one word, the F word.
9: Your son looks a lot like...
8: Yeah, to the point where I was like, he was a... His story was one of the most tragic, horrible stories I'd ever heard in my life. He literally he was throwing bricks off a roof as a child. I mean, his parents were letting him, basically a toddler on a roof, and he's throwing bricks.
9: Oh.
8: But, that was my guy, and this other guy, kid named Luke. They would act up on purpose whenever I was working, to the point where their rooms would be like, hey, Tyrus, they're in your office. They're waiting for you. And then at that time, it was a lot of these crazy rules. The best people to help these children, especially delayed children, are the people that work with them, but they weren't allowed to have relationships outside of work.
9: Yeah.
8: So you'd have people who would come in the virtue signaling. They'd only want to see them on the weekend. Mm-hmm. They never take them off campus. So I started having, I had to take them for clothes shopping, but we always got stuck at the movie theater. So I was pushing limits, but then one day my boss just said, hey, fill out the paperwork and take those two home for the weekend.
9: Oh.
8: Like just, you know, and it got to the point where, and then the WWE calls and here's this great chance. And, you know, my wife at the time was like, I'm not ready for two troubled kids. You know, like, we'll have our own children, but I'm not, you know, in my career, I don't want to give up my career. So it was a horrible, horrible choice.
9: Do you still talk to them?
8: Actually, I reconnected with Luke. He messaged me when I was in the WWE, and he was kind of lost in L.A., so I flew him out, and he stayed with me for a while.
9: Nice.
8: But, you know, then I had to give him some tough love.
9: Yeah.
8: You know, and because he was just not wanting to do
9: probably
8: anything.
9: Learned some bad habits.
8: Horrible habits. Put him out, put him on the thing, and then I get a letter from him, like maybe 2 years later, that he was in San Francisco, he drives a bus, he has a job, and he thanked me for straightening him out. So,
9: good.
8: Mission accomplished. David, unfortunately, that story... it did not end very well. Mm. He's not with us anymore.
9: But, I'm sorry.
8: But it's just one of those things where then the WWE calls, and there's always, no matter whether you have, people always talk about dreams and chasing stuff. Whenever you go from one thing to another, you're always going to leave something behind.
9: Yes.
8: And that's something,
9: a very good point.
8: In life, you whenever you see someone that gets to a point, you just think, oh, their life is so great.
9: It's one of those things where you have to do that cost-benefit analysis.
8: And I know you have, I mean, the same thing. Like, I'm sure there was relationships like, you know, if you weren't gone on TV all the time, we'd be better.
9: Yeah.
8: And I'm tired of guys talking to you.
9: Yeah.
8: You know, and then, like, you look like, then it's some, you picked your career over me.
9: Mm-hmm.
8: And there's that's a real thing.
9: Yes.
8: And
9: I mean, you have to try and figure out, like, what is best in this moment, and you don't have the benefit of hindsight.
8: There's collateral damage with every happy
9: every
8: ending,
9: choice.
8: Every choice.
9: Yeah.
8: And I think that's, if people ever ask me, like, you know, what's the secret to success, is I always say accepting the losses along the way.
9: Ugh, beautifully said. But you
8: cheers.
9: Are the ultimate winner and one of my absolute favorites, Tyrus.
8: Yeah. Oh, by the way, I would like to apologize to the people because it was outrage that I did not give you a piece
9: share
8: of chicken.
9: Chicken.
8: I would just like to say that she had on a really expensive dress.
9: I was wearing
8: dress.
9: A Giorgio Armani dress, and I looked at that chicken, and that was one of the most delicious things. But I knew there was no way I was going to be able to get grease stains out of that dress. And you and I were thinking the same thing.
8: Because I literally
9: thing.
8: Broke off a drumstick. That was not for me to do the stereotype gig. It just fell in my lap because I was getting ready the camera to go back to go to you, and my wife has expensive dresses. I know the difference now.
9: Yeah.
8: So I literally was like, I can't do that. And then he said what he said. And I was like, I don't appreciate stereotypes. And so it ended up being gold.

0: like,
1: it was very funny.
0: People were like, how dare you not
1: and
0: share?
1: By the way, like, high five to Whole Foods for making the most delicious smelling
0: chicken.
1: Rotisserie
0: was,
1: chicken,
0: was,
1: because that looked incredible.
0: It was dripping.
1: Nice.
0: Had it not been, if it was a little drier like the first one,
1: yeah,
0: we would have kept that party going.
1: Absolutely. And
0: but
1: we will.
0: We will.
1: We will.
0: There will
1: the
0: be
1: future.
0: More times for chicken.
1: Yes.
0: To chicken.
1: To chicken.
0: And to you.
1: And stunts and being awesome. To Tyrus.
0: This is phenomenal. And thank you for having a man's cup.
1: Yeah.
0: A glass, an actual whisk. Thank you for that.
1: Yes.
0: They're hard to find these days.
1: Yeah. A little tumbler of love for Tyrus. This has been Kennedy Saved the World along with...
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7: Gunman taken down. I'm Paul Stevens, Fox News. A man is dead after allegedly opening fire near the White House while President Trump was present late yesterday.
8: A Secret Service spokesperson says a person came to the checkpoint near 17th Street and Pennsylvania Avenue around 6 p.m. on Saturday. And per their preliminary investigation, they say as a man walked up, he took a gun from his bag and began firing at officers. The Secret Service shot back and hit the suspect, who later died at a local hospital. A bystander was shot during the incident, but it's unclear whether they were initially hit by the suspect or during the crossfire. Several sources tell Fox News Digital the suspect was identified as 21-year-old Nazir Best from Maryland. Best allegedly had run-ins with the Secret Service and had a history of mental health issues.
7: And that's Fox's Madeline Rivera in D.C. President Trump claiming a peace deal between the U.S. and Iran has been, quote, largely negotiated, unquote, following a call with leaders of several countries in the Middle East over the weekend. Fox's Trey Yingston, Tel Aviv.
9: A regional source who has reviewed the agreement told Fox News the deal states that U.S. forces will stay in the proximity of Iran for 30 days. The source added that as part of the deal, Iran will receive oil sanctions waivers. Iran will also have frozen funds and assets released eventually worth billions of dollars. President Trump said the Strait of Hormuz will be open. Shortly after, Iranian state media pushed back on that aspect of his Truth Social post, saying despite some Western media reports claiming a return of the Strait situation to pre-war conditions, what is included in the possible understanding is not a full return to the previous status, but rather the restoration of the transiting vessels to pre-war levels within 30 days.
7: Meantime, the deal also reportedly includes Iran giving up its enriched uranium while the U.S. ends its blockade of Iranian ports, as well as an end to fighting between Israel and Hezbollah. 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
4: Over 30 drivers and hundreds of thousands of fans getting into position in Indianapolis for the 110th running of the Indy 500, the largest single sporting event in the world, with defending 2025 champion Alex Palou securing the pole position at Indy today. Chasing a rare back-to-back victory, Alexander Rossi in the second spot following a crash during practice on turn two at Indy last week. Starting 26th, 45-year-old Catherine Legg, the first female and oldest driver to attempt a double, racing the Indy 500, getting on a jet, and racing the Coca-Cola 600 in Charlotte. Jeff Manasso, Fox News.
3: Folks in the Midwest bracing for some possible massive flooding.
5: Rounds of heavy rain and slow-moving storms target the region. More than 33 million people from Texas to the southeast are under threat, with some areas expecting up to 8 inches of rain through Sunday morning. In Atlanta, flash flooding stranded drivers and triggered multiple water rescues during rush hour.
3: Fox's Chandley Painter with that update. A very special memorial celebration tonight. It's the annual Memorial Day concert.
6: The 37th annual National Memorial Day concert airs tonight on PBS, live from the West Lawn of the U.S. Capitol, hosted by actor Gary Sinise and actress Mary McCormack. 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Sinise tells Fox News Audio about another special segment.
7: So we will be honoring World War II veterans during that segment, and the National Symphony Orchestra is going to be playing a piece of music written by my son Mac during that segment.
6: 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Michelle Polina, Fox News.
3: And I'm Paul Stevens. 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
12: 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We're here to uncork the story behind Antiquity, a wine that captures the spirit of this place and the people who pour their passion into it. One of those people is the president of Arrington Vineyards, Kip Summers, and he's going to show me around. Let's go. Kip,
2: hey.
12: What's going on?
2: Welcome to Arrington Vineyards.
12: Thank you so much, and thanks for the ride.
2: Oh, you're welcome. 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
12: All right. Arrington Vineyards stretches over 95 stunning acres, with 16 acres dedicated to lush, thriving vines. This multi-award-winning estate is co-owned by country music icon Kix Brooks from the duo Brooks and Dunn. Kip, this is stunning.
2: Thank you.
12: All of the buildings that we passed and going through the woods, now getting to the vineyard.
2: Right.
12: Wow.
2: Yeah, this is the clubhouse, and we're going to get off here and walk over to some of our vines that we use for the antiquity wine.
12: I just first want to know more about how this all came to be. Obviously, Kix Brooks is a huge part of this.
2: Yeah.
12: How did you guys meet?
2: So we met actually through a mutual friend at church. So it's like most good stories in the South. I guess they start at church. We had already purchased an old hog farm out here and we're converting it to vineyards. The cattle farm next to the hog farm we owned was up for sale. And so I approached Kix about the idea of, you know, buying the cattle farm and, you know, maybe expanding vineyards. And when he came out and saw what we were doing, I think he was pretty excited and couldn't believe that, you know, we had an active vineyard going out here. And so, yeah, he was into it. And so from there, it just sort of took off organically. The natural beauty is very much was here when we got here, these old trees, the barn and everything. But I mean, everything that's here, we had to put in all the infrastructure.
12: As we walk through the vines here and we're stepping on this ground, what makes this spot a good place in terms of soil and climate?
2: We've got a lot of limestone. In fact, there's limestone all under the soil. And so that's the bedrock that the vines are planted in. Also, like some heavy clay loam on top. It's very specific to this area. It's pretty hot and humid. It's very continental. It's cold in the winter, but very warm and humid in the summer. And so the grapes that we've got planted here really thrive in those exact conditions.
12: What is the process like of getting the grapes and then making the antiquity wine? Why these grapes?
2: These grapes specifically do extremely well in this climate. They are very resistant to all the heat and humidity, survive the winters just great, and it really is one of the best red grapes for this entire state. We had the wild idea of, you know, what if we did some finishing in some Tennessee whiskey barrels to this red wine, just to give it like an extra kick at the end. And so we tried it. We tried a few barrels and it worked really well, tasted really interesting, tasted really good. And we sold a few bottles and everyone was really excited about it. So we made a little bit more each year. So then when we were thinking about, you know, if we did a wine for the Fox News wine shop, what would that look like? What would it be like a special, you know, reserve blend just for them? We're immediately thinking this, because it's original, it's wholly original to us, wholly original to this place, wholly original to Tennessee. And so we thought, yeah, this would be a great thing to use these grapes in those barrels just for this wine.
12: Well, they look delicious, so I'm glad that you chose these ones in particular. You were saying that you're about a month away from harvest.
2: We are.
12: How do you know that?
2: Experience.
12: Do you look at the grape and say, oh wow, that's looking robust?
2: No, actually, so our vineyard manager goes through the vines and he takes samples of all the berries, and then we take it back to our wine lab, and our vineyard manager and our winemaker, they run all the numbers on the grapes. So we're looking for a certain amount of sugar content, or we're looking for the pH content and the acid content of the grapes.
12: So you scientifically test it?
2: Oh yeah.
12: I know you have all the fancy scientific equipment, but do you need a taste tester to maybe try one of the grapes and tell you if it's ready for harvest?
2: Is that you asking if you could taste the grapes?
12: Maybe.
2: Sure.
12: They look delicious.
2: We always need a few taste testers here.
12: This is what I'm talking about. Yeah. All right. Right off the vine. You have
2: right
12: to have one too. Mmm.
2: A little tart.
12: I think it's ready. I love that you can just sit and eat grapes all day.
2: Mm.
12: You have any openings?
2: We do, actually, yeah. Would you like to help on the bottling line later today?
12: I would love to.
2: I think first what we ought to do is get back on the golf cart, go back over to the winery, and go to the barrel room, and introduce you to my business partner, John Russell, and he can tell you

0: a lot more about what we do here.
1: Okay, you lead the way.
0: All right, let's go.
1: What else do you guys have on the property?
0: We do food trucks on Fridays that come out here, and it's a way for people to try different foods with our wines. We've got live jazz and bluegrass playing out here at the same time because we've got so much property. When we started the winery, it wasn't just so that we could open up like a wine shop on a hill somewhere. We actually wanted people to come out and enjoy the vines, be in the vineyard, enjoy the rural views and the rural life out here.
1: Look at this.
2: Yeah, welcome to the Barrel House.
1: Thank you. It's nice and chilly in here.
2: Yeah, so we keep it about 60 degrees in here year-round, 58, 60, something like that. We also keep it humidified.
1: Okay.
2: Yeah.
1: I have questions about that, but I have a feeling John here knows how to answer.
2: Yeah, so this
3: we all do our best.
1: How you doing, John?
4: Nice to meet Gabby.
1: Nice to meet you.
2: I'm going to go over to the tasting room. See you guys for a tasting later.
1: Sounds good.
2: Okay.
1: We'll see you then.
3: All right. See you, Kip.
1: Thank you. Well, Kip is great. He showed me all around, but he said you were the guy to ask about the barrels. John, when people come to Tennessee, the first beverage they think of might not be wine. Maybe it's whiskey.
5: Yeah.
1: So what is the history of winemaking in this region?
4: Wine was pretty much shut down during Prohibition, 1920s. It was shut down entirely, and Tennessee had production, pretty good, decent production back then. Everybody knows of our whiskey in the back hills, you know, during Prohibition. But then winemaking started coming back, so it's grown quite a bit in the last 10, 12 years.
1: Something special you guys do is you age the wine in these whiskey barrels. How do you continue to monitor the wine inside of the barrel?
4: Before we even start using a barrel, we will ream the inside of the barrel out to get it a little fresher and bring the wood out and bring the vanilla flavoring out. But we also want that whiskey flavor still in that barrel. Well, we monitor it by a process called seething, and you take it out and they taste it. And they do that about monthly.
1: And how much of that whiskey transfers into the wine? How much can you taste it? Or is it just notes of whiskey?
4: It's notes of it. You can taste it. It'll be a little smokier than a regular fine table wine. And it's been very popular.
1: Is there any way you can show me what thiefing looks like? Do you just put something in the side? What is that?
4: My winemaker, Chase, is over here, and I think he's got the ability to show you that.
1: Chase,
6: hey.
1: How you doing?
6: How you doing? Nice
1: I
6: to
1: hear
6: see
1: you're
6: you, Abby.
1: The thief.
6: Yeah, I am. Would you like to taste some antiquity?
1: Yes.
6: All right. So yeah, so we have a whiskey barrel here. This wine was put in here about 18 months ago. We get these barrels from a local distillery here, fresh. They empty them. They smell really good. So I'll get you a sample here. So the goal for this
1: that's so cool. It's like a giant straw.
6: You're very right. All right, now check this out.
1: Whoa.
6: Yeah, so we're sampling the wine. We do this once a month to check the quality, make sure we're on track.
1: Okay.
6: With the aging process. And we'll typically know when we're about ready to bottle this just by our flavor.
1: Well,
6: for us.
1: I think you need, can I get you some?
6: Sure, yeah.
1: Go ahead. How do I use the thiefer?
6: Yeah, just grab the thief there.
1: The thief?
6: Yep. Pull it on out.
1: I don't push a button.
6: Yeah. Put your thumb there on the end.
1: Okay.
6: And then you'll kind of give it a little turn. There you go.
1: Yep.
6: There you go.
1: Yep.
6: All right.
1: I'm going to spill nothing.
6: Beautiful. Look at that color.
1: Okay. Great color. And then I just put it right back in.
6: And so you'll want to give it a swirl.
1: Okay. Yeah, make sure I look refined when I do this.
6: Give it a little sniff.
1: Yep.
6: And then a little taste.
1: Ooh. Yeah.
6: Nice.
1: That tastes ready to drink to me.
6: It's almost ready. So we're about 15 months into the aging process, so I would suspect another 3 months.
1: What does that 3 months do?
6: It really just really mellows the wine out a little bit more.
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0: and then just put it right back in.
1: And so you'll want to give it a swirl.
0: Okay. Yeah, make sure I look refined when I do this.
1: Give it a little sniff.
0: Yep.
1: And then a little taste. Nice.
0: That tastes ready to drink to me.
1: Yeah, it's almost ready. So we're about 15 months into the aging process, so I would suspect another 3 months.
0: What does that 3 months do?
1: It really just really mellows the wine out a little bit more.
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3: I'm Gianna Gelosi with your Fox True Crime Minute. A Texas man who's facing a capital murder charge in connection with the death of his pregnant wife has fled the country. On May 4th, the attorney for Lee Mongerson Gilley says his client cut off his ankle monitor before boarding a plane to Canada and then flew from Canada to Italy, where he was taken into custody by authorities. There, he allegedly told officials that he was seeking asylum because he was being wrongfully prosecuted and feared he would face the death penalty. The 39-year-old was charged with capital murder in 2025 in connection with the killing of his pregnant wife, Christina Bauer Gilley, on October 7, 2024. Gilley initially told police that she died of an overdose and he attempted to perform CPR. An autopsy suggested otherwise. She had trauma to her neck and face more consistent with strangulation. Gilley was arrested in 2024, released on $1 million bail, and required to wear that ankle monitor. In 2025, prosecutors say he spoke with a woman about a plan to flee to Mexico. 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

0: Welcome back to Wine Nation, presented by Fox Nation, a Memorial Day special hosted by Abby Hornacek.
1: What these barrels do is they let very small amounts of oxygen in to the wine to soften it over a long period of time. We intentionally want a little bit of that whiskey lactone kind of in the back of the wine, more in your aromas than flavor. We remove all the char from the whiskey barrel. And so we have a barrel blaster that you put into it, and it blasts all the charcoal out.
2: You guys have such fun terminology, thiefing, barrel blaster.
1: Well, you gotta make it sound fun, right? Yeah. So we get it to where that char is out of the barrel and not neutralizing our flavors and aromas. Okay. And then that kind of helps with the aging process, getting them a little bit more natural flavor from like vanilla, from toasting the barrel. We have some antiquity that's been aging already that's ready to bottle today. And so we're gonna need your help.
2: I would love to help. Do I bring this with me?
1: Why not?
2: Take it for the road.
1: All right.
2: What goes on in here?
1: Yeah, so this is our tank room. So all of our fermentation happens in here. Blending, filtrations, the final bottlings will be pumped out of this room to the bottling line. We're gonna need your help to put some cork in the machine.
2: You're gonna trust me to help bottle?
1: Yes, we are. Right this way.
2: Ooh.
1: So we're gonna go right around.
2: Okay.
1: Back of the machine.
2: This. Oh, these are the labels. Yes.
1: Yeah, so this cork is all from Portugal. So it's gonna be put in this machine here and then applied to the bottle.
2: All right. Portugal corks going in.

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1: And so we have a barrel blaster that you put into it, and it blasts all the charcoal out.
2: You guys have such fun terminology. Yeah, thiefing,
1: well,
2: barrel blaster.
1: Well, you got to make it sound fun, right?
2: Yeah.
1: So we get it to where that char is out of the barrel and not neutralizing our flavors and aromas.
2: Okay.
1: And then that kind of helps with the aging process, getting them a little bit more natural flavor from like vanilla, from toasting the barrel. We have some antiquity that's been aging already that's ready to bottle today. And so we're gonna need your help.
2: I would love to help. Do I bring this with me?
1: Why not?
2: Take it for the road.
1: All right.
2: Okay. What goes on in here?
1: Yeah, so this is our tank room. So all of our fermentation happens in here. Blending, filtrations, the final bottlings will be pumped out of this room to the bottling line. We're gonna need your help to put some cork in the machine.
2: You're gonna trust me to help bottle?
1: Yes, we are. Right this way.
2: Ooh.
1: So we're gonna go right around.
2: Okay.
1: Back of the machine.
2: This. Oh, these are the labels. Yes.
1: Yeah, so this cork is all from Portugal. So it's gonna be put in this machine here and then applied to the bottle.
2: All right. Portugal corks going in.
1: There you go. There you go.
2: Fired.
1: Perfect.
2: Woo! We did it. Kind of. I'm so sorry I spilled so many.
1: That's all right. Yeah.
2: That was a good high five.

0: Butte. Oh, they're coming fast, though. All right. It's like a fun game. Antipode, that's a good-looking label, though. You see that?
1: And so, so this is our the final product of the antiquity that you tasted in the barrel.
0: This is the final product.
1: It is.
0: Is this the first time human hands have touched this?
1: Your hands.
0: I love it. Yeah. You're going to ship this box right to my house?
1: If you want it.
0: All right, let's do it.
1: All right.
0: Cool, so now that we have some in a box, I would like to taste it if possible.
1: Yeah, well, we can go to the tasting room and try it out.
0: Sounds good. Yeah.
1: Here's our tasting room here.
0: I like it in here. Good vibes. Hello, nice to see you guys
2: again. Hey, welcome back.
0: It's so beautiful. Your guys' tasting room, but then out here, people are sitting on the deck with this gorgeous view.
2: Right.
0: What else do you guys have going on?
2: We do takeaway tastings at our retail shop next door. This is more like our private kind of reserve tasting room. Then we also have these picnic-like tastings. We do like a sample of four tastings, and then people can come out and enjoy those.
0: This day has been so great, and I would love to taste this wine.
2: Want to try it?
0: This is the special one that you guys are just making for the Fox News American Wine Club Reserve.
2: That's correct.
0: So I swirl it.
2: Give it a swirl.
0: Oh, wow.
2: Yeah.
0: Oh, that's good.
1: It's a little more complex than what was in the barrel.
0: It is. Okay, so this does taste different.
1: Yeah.
0: I'm getting a little hint of whiskey.
2: A little note in the back.
1: What we taste out of the barrel is Chamberson, grown here on the property. And then that's 80% of this blend, and then we put in a little bit of Enchantment and Noray as well, which kind of adds that deeper color and that complexity to it.
0: And all of the grapes are grown here on property that are used in this wine?
2: Yep.
0: That's special because sometimes, you know, you buy from different areas, but this is a true Tennessee.
2: True Tennessee wine, yeah. Especially when people come out, they see the vineyards and they enjoy the place. And we do buy a lot of grapes because we make a lot of different wines. Mm-hmm. But

0: What kind of wine would this be?
1: Well, we like to joke that it's an easy to enjoy wine.
0: Dry red, easy to drink, and fun.
2: Fun. And surprisingly good. For Tennessee, people don't realize how good our wine can be.
1: And that's something that we've been proving over the last 17 years that we've been open is our consistency and the quality of the wine that we make. And I think, you know, it's a pleasant surprise when you find some little hidden gem somewhere. That's what we enjoy doing.
0: Well, tasting this wine, I can truly understand why you guys are pioneers, because it is delicious. And anyone who buys it should probably buy more than one bottle.
1: Oh, yeah.
0: Because
1: oh,
0: I think I can drink just one bottle on my own.
2: Or they'll be back.
1: Oh, yeah. Yeah, exactly.
0: Well, guys, thank you so much for showing me around and giving me some of the best wine I have ever tasted.
1: Thank you for coming out.
0: Cheers to you.
2: Coming out.
1: Cheers.
0: And this wine is exclusive, so if you want to get in on the fun, be sure to join the Fox News American Wine Club Reserve.
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8: Fox News, I'm Roger Stern. Secret Service agent shot and killed a man outside the White House after he opened fire on the building.
9: Multiple sources tell Fox News Digital the suspect was identified as 21-year-old Nazir Best from Maryland. Best allegedly had multiple run-ins with the Secret Service and had a history of mental health issues.
8: Fox's Madeline Rivera, the gunfire critically injured a bystander. President Trump says an agreement with Iran is largely negotiated.
10: The proposed framework would reportedly reopen the Strait of Hormuz and ease restrictions on Iranian ports and frozen assets. It would also extend the current ceasefire for at least 60 days.
8: Fox's Jan Lee Painter, no confirmation from Iran, and President Trump has previously predicted progress, which didn't happen. 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
1: Here in the Northeast, every element shapes the art of American winemaking.
2: I can tell somebody on the other side of the planet exactly how I make my wine, but because they don't have my grapes from this spot, they can't replicate it.
1: And in the heart of New York's Finger Lakes, one woman has stood out.
3: It's very old school.
2: It's very old school.
3: Which makes the wine taste better.
1: Her story is an inspiration for all.
2: Being a woman winemaker already has a lot of heavy pressure on it as being somewhat of a trailblazer.
1: Here's how each bottle reflects her specific craft.
3: You've probably tasted it so many times.
2: It's funny because a lot of my memories tied with wine are tied to making it.
1: This is Wine Nation. The Finger Lakes have always drawn in visitors because of their stunning landscapes, but now they're being celebrated for their exceptional wines. One winemaker in particular is standing out. Her name is Nova Cottamatri. She is one of over 400 masters of wine worldwide and the first female winemaker in the U.S. to hold that honor. It was her dream to put down roots and create her own distinct wine from an American region she loves. Her label, Trestle 31, represents a commitment to her craft. Today, she's sharing her story and telling us all about her Riesling, specifically made for the Fox News American Wine Club. Let's go see how it all comes together. Nova, how's it going?
2: Hi, how are you?
3: I have been waiting all day to meet you. Can you describe to me where we are? What's this region and what are we looking at?
2: Absolutely. So we're in upstate New York in a region called the Finger Lakes. It's technically a Finger Lakes AVA, which is an American viticultural area. It's about 2.4 million acres, the whole area, but only about 11,000 acres planted. So what we have behind us are our Riesling vineyards that I use for the engine Riesling.
3: Okay. Now, being up here in upstate New York, of course, different regions, different soil, climate. Why is the Finger Lakes region so good for growing wine?
2: Well, I mean, it's in the what we call like kind of the magic zone between the northern and southern latitudes that grape growing is perfect for. Very cold winters and very warm summers and a lot of rainfall throughout the year. And what that does is it creates a really unique climate to grow cool climate varieties.
3: So, Nova, there are 11 Finger Lakes.
2: Yes.
3: Do the lakes have an

0: influence on the grapes?
1: Absolutely. That's the whole reason we're able to grow European wine grapes. So Seneca Lake absorbs all the heat from the summer and then gives it off again in the winter. It keeps the growing season more controlled and the grapes don't bud out as early.
2: That is so cool. Can we maybe go into one of these rolls and you can tell me a little
1: Absolutely.
2: Bit more about the grapes?
1: Yeah, let's go.
2: It is stunning in here.
1: Isn't it?
2: It really is. Can we shift to one of these vines?
1: Absolutely.
2: Explain to me what is going on here. So these are Riesling?
1: This is Riesling, yep. This whole vineyard is Riesling. It's a white wine grape, primarily grown in Germany, but it is a European grape. And it grows great in cool climates. It has a shorter growing season, which is perfect for our season here. We typically see bud break around May, but we harvest at the same time everybody else in the Northern Hemisphere does.
2: I'm glad you bring up the growing seasons, because when you move to New York, you're so excited for the summer and the fall, and then you realize winter is the majority of the
1: yes.
2: year. So how does that affect when you grow grapes?
1: So the grapes that we grow here in New York are generally cold hardy, meaning they're not going to die off when we get really cold weather.
2: Per bottle, how do you get them all to taste uniform? If there's different growing seasons and climates
1: yes.
2: and changes.
1: Well, okay, so I mean, it depends on your philosophy. So my philosophy is not to try to make the same wine every year. I try to capture what the fruit has given me in that vintage. So my styles will vary from year to year.
2: You know, Nova, when I met you this morning, I saw you out here in the rows picking grapes and putting them in a Ziploc bag.
1: Mm-hmm. Yes.
2: What were you doing?
1: So I'm sampling for sugar at this point in the season. I'm trying to understand like where they are in the ripening process. Like I do that by taste too. So as I walk down the rows, I'll just pick a grape and I'll chew it up. I'll spit the juice out, I'll spit the seeds out, I'll chew the skins a little bit. And that tells me kind of where in the ripening process the grapes are. But the baggie that I was taking is actual berry samples, so I'll crush those up and I'll do a sugar test on it to kind of see where we are sugar-wise. That is a general guideline for how ripe the fruit is, but it also gives me an idea what my final alcohol will be if I take the wine fully to dryness. And so when I'm thinking about what style of wine I want to make, where I pick what sugar level the grapes are helps me kind of understand where the wine will be going.
2: Is there a way we can just pick one and you
1: can
2: tell me what you're looking to taste?
1: Yeah. These are going to be way sweeter and way more flavorful than anything you buy at the grocery store. So I tend to spit the seeds out, then I spit the juice out, and then I spit the skins out. So as a winemaker, I do a lot of spitting.
2: Yeah.
1: Sorry, it's very it's socially acceptable in the industry.
2: All right. That's delicious.
1: Mm-hmm.
2: I accidentally ate it.
1: That's okay. And it's not going to hurt you at all. But I, you know,
2: so
1: if you
2: delicious.
1: Eat as many grapes as I taste in a day,
2: yeah.
1: like I would be sick all day. Like I can't swallow them all.
2: Well,
1: but yeah,
2: that's my job.
1: But you see how like fun the fruit is right now?
2: Yes.
1: It's kind of like a green apple.
2: It's
1: very sweet, very intense.
2: So are these the grapes you're using in the Fox News American Wine Club wine?
1: Yes, so this is the Riesling vineyard that I use for that. And I think it's just perfect for the style. It's a little bit off dry, you know, so it's got a really fresh acid to it and not super sweet. So, and that's the biggest misconception people have about Riesling, and it's gonna be always really sweet. And the styles I make are mostly off dry to dry.
2: After you pick the grapes, what happens to them?
1: Well, let's go take a look.
2: Okay. Nova, I have never seen this many grapes in crates before.
1: I know, it takes a lot of grapes to make wine.
2: Yeah, so where are we now?
1: So we're at Red Newt Cellars. My brand, Trestle 31, is too small to have my own production facility, so I really have to rely on the kindness of neighbors in the region, like Red Newt, to help me make my wine.
2: So your Riesling grapes will come here, you
1: yes.
2: crush them.
1: Yes.
2: Can you just describe the process that happens after that?
1: Absolutely. So with white wine, you want to get it off the skins as quickly as possible. And so it goes right into the press. We press the juice out. That juice goes to a tank. We allow it to settle to take any like grape seeds or skins out. So that all falls to the bottom. We rack off clean juice, throw some yeast in, and in 2 weeks we have wine.
2: Wow, that's quite the process. Look at this, all
1: Isn't
2: the juice
1: cool?
2: is coming out.
1: Yeah, so this is what's called a press. So we've got a crusher here, goes through what's called a muss line, which is this big 4-inch line over here, and then it goes into the press. And what the press has is a large bladder in it, which is pressing all the grapes out, and then we get all the juice down in the press can.
2: How much juice does this produce?
1: So every grape

0: variety has a different yield, but on average, we can say around 160 gallons of finished wine per ton of fruit.
1: Okay, so this is basically like a giant cow.
0: Exactly.
1: And it's producing it all in, and then it's coming out of the udder,
0: yes.
1: And then we get to drink the wine like we drink the milk.
0: Exactly, except this is juice, and
1: yes.
0: So it has to go through a process before it's actually wine.
1: Okay, so what is the process from here to it becoming wine?
0: Yeah, so we've got a hose coming out of the press pan, and that's going into the cellar where it'll be in a stainless steel tank, and so we'll cold settle it. So we get the juice really, really cold. All those solids will fall to the bottom, and then we do what's called racking, which means we take all the clear juice off the top and we leave the solids in the bottom and clean the tank out and take that somewhere else.
1: A lot of moving and shaking.
0: A lot of moving and shaking.
1: I love hearing it and
0: yes.
1: Smell. You can smell
0: absolutely.
1: The juice.
0: Yes.
1: I wish that people watching at home could get this full experience.
0: The only thing we're missing is like a loud booming music, which is typical of a crush pad, but you know, sometimes you need it a little bit quieter and chill.
1: That is true. Well, speaking of quieter and chill,
0: yes.
1: Should we head to the barrel room?
0: Absolutely. Let's go.
1: Okay.
0: So this is the barrel room. A lot of different barrels in here, but these are mine, or part of mine.
1: Trestle 31.
0: Trestle 31, there you go.
1: Your logo.
0: Yes.
1: Can you tell me the story behind Trestle 31?
0: Absolutely. So we founded Trestle 31 10 years ago, and we really wanted to have a feeling of togetherness. So the trestle table is part of our logo, and my sister-in-law designed the logo. My mom does all the art for our labels. I did the label designs, and so it really is a family affair for sure.
1: Yeah, and you your husband, and he's part of this
0: yes.
1: as well.
0: Yes.
1: What is
0: so,
1: his role?
0: This was kind of his idea because he said, oh, we should start a vineyard. My family in Italy did it. It can't be that hard. Turns out it's really hard. And here we are, you know, basically 20 years later from that moment. And we've got a 10-year-old brand and, you know, we're slowly growing every year. So every year we make a little bit more wine.
1: To be the first female winemaker in the United States to earn the distinction Master of Wine,
0: yes.
1: That is incredibly impressive.
0: Yes.
1: What goes into that?
0: So it took me 8 years. It's an incredibly difficult certification to achieve, regardless, the top certification that exists in the wine industry globally. It's a 4-day-long exam, extremely intensive, covering everything from viticulture to winemaking to quality control to transportation of bulk wine to marketing, sales, and current events. And then there's a 36 blind wine tasting. And then you have a 10,000-word dissertation you have to write after you get through those parts. So it is very intense. And so to get through it is a real test of fortitude.
1: You know, Nova, as we're talking about how difficult it was to get your Master of Wine, I'm continually impressed by you. What did it mean to you to finally earn that distinction as the first female winemaker in the U.S.?
0: Historically, winemaking has been a male-dominated field. And so being a woman winemaker already has a lot of heavy pressure on it as being somewhat of a trailblazer in a male-dominated field. However, when you look at the Venn diagram of female winemakers to people trying to become masters of wine, that overlap is really, really small. And so I realized, even though I didn't want to be just known as, oh, a woman winemaker, like I wanted to be known as a great winemaker regardless, I realized that I was the example for other people. And when people started mentioning that to me and saying, oh, you've been such an inspiration for me, and oh, you've shown you can be a mother and a winemaker and try to make those two things work together, I realized that I had a bigger role to play as kind of a mentor in the industry. And so that's one thing I've really enjoyed doing post-MW.
1: And think about all of the people that you are kind of inspiring to go into this. You mentioned doing talks at Cornell.
0: Yes.
1: I mean, people look up to you.
0: Exactly. And I never realized how much until I became an MW and people started coming up and telling me those things. Because, you know, for the longest time, I'm like, oh, I'm just a winemaker. I'm just doing my thing. And people are like, oh, no, I was so inspired by this thing you gave or that talk you gave or I heard you speak here. And I was like, wow, okay. So I really do have a platform and a voice. And I want to make sure that I'm being supportive of others in that.
1: Well, as the press is starting up again,
0: yeah.
1: I would love to taste your wine, if possible.
0: Yeah, let's go upstairs.
1: Okay.
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9: This is quite the setup, Nova.
10: Yeah, well, you know, we like to have nice hospitality here in the Finger Lakes.
9: Nothing like sitting on a porch, looking at this view, drinking a couple glasses of wine.
10: Absolutely. It does not suck, that's for sure.
9: No, it doesn't. Okay, so this is your wine.
10: Yes, so this is the engine. So this is the Riesling and the Cabernet Franc, both of which are going to be found in the American Wine Shop.
9: And this is what we are tasting today.
10: Yes, exactly. We'll start off with the Riesling.
9: Great. So I breathe in and then I taste.
10: Correct.
9: Right?
10: Yes.
9: Okay. Here we go, Nova. The moment we've all been waiting for. Drum roll. Oh my gosh. That is delicious.
10: Thank you.
9: It is really hard not to drink that whole thing in one sip. So what are the notes like? Because I don't know a lot about the notes, but

0: Should I try?
1: Yes, you should try. And here's the thing. Wine can be so intimidating to people because they feel like, I don't know the language. I don't know how to find things in the wine. Your brain knows. You have to trust that you have experience in your lifetime, that your brain can find something in here. And your brain is so tied into your memories of how it sees the world through your nose. And you have never even known that you've been doing it your whole life, but your brain does. And so you got to just trust your own experience.
0: I love that you described it that way, because no one has ever explained it like that before. I was picturing walking down an apple picking with my family.
1: Perfect.
0: And then, so I would maybe think some sort of apple.
1: Yes.
0: But then I also, when I smelled it, I kind of got this flashback of like a summer day smelling flowers.
1: Yeah.
0: So I don't know.
1: Yeah. So you've got apples, you've got leafy greens, grassiness, maybe some minerality from the, from the stones and stuff and grass. And it's not about getting it right or wrong. Like, everybody's perception is different and everybody's memories are different. So like, it's very personal. Wine is so personal.
0: That is a beautiful way to look at it. Okay, so as we're talking about memories, mine brought me back to family time, and you had mentioned in the barrel room that you have a lot of ties. It's kind of like a family thing.
1: Yeah.
0: Will you talk to me more about this label and why you called it the engine?
1: So the engine is an idea we've had for a long time to make kind of a second label for Trestle. And it also is very metaphorical for like driving the business forward. So engines drive things, and it has momentum and it pulls weight. And so that's what I really wanted for this wine, is to make it to be an engine for our business and continue to drive the business forward. And then the drawing on the front of the engine is done by my mom. She's a well-known Southern artist called Linda Williams McCune. Check out her website, it's amazing. She's mostly a sculptor, but is very, very well known for her drawings as well. And this is one of her very small pieces that I was able to get her to do for this label. And she does all of our label art.
0: So you also have a tasting room in Geneva.
1: Yes, so right at the top of Seneca Lake, right on Exchange Street. So we're going to be there definitely for the next 2 years. We're working on developing our property on the east side of Seneca Lake, but for the next 2 years, we'll be downtown.
0: Should we try the other
1: Cabernet
0: one?
1: Franc?
0: Not
1: absolutely.
0: To be greedy,
1: no, please.
0: But your first one was so good.
1: Thank you. Well, I think Cabernet Franc is one of the premier red grapes of the Finger Lakes. It's a good middle ground.
0: It's a good middle ground. Great. Also smells really good. Oh my gosh, nailed it. Nailed both of those.
1: Thank you.
0: And I assume all of your wines taste this good.
1: They don't go in a bottle if they don't taste good.
0: Do you have a favorite? I feel like they're probably all kind of like
1: no,
0: your baby.
1: It is. So it's kind of, every time somebody asks me that, it's kind of like asking me which of my two sons I love more. Each one is super unique and special. And I try to make sure they all have a very unique story and profile. And so they all exist for a reason.
0: Why did you choose the Riesling for the Fox News American Wine Club?
1: Well, I think it's really important to tell the story of the Finger Lakes, and Riesling is the flagship European grape variety grown in the Finger Lakes right now. Riesling is what we're best known for, so that's the first foot forward into the wine shop so that people can experience how amazing it is as well. And again, it doesn't always have to be sweet. This style is not sweet. It's an off-dry style.
0: So when you are bottling these wines, does that cross your mind that these are going to be a shared experience with other people?
1: Yes, and I hope that's the case always. And I hope that at that time, I've left a legacy of really great winemaking throughout the course of my career. And so when people are opening these wines around tables with friends and with family, and they just have a really great time and a really enjoying moment with that bottle, and it's a special thing for them.
0: And it's so awesome that, because you also make wine in California, so that you're investing so much in the Finger Lakes region as well, it just shows what good wines there
1: absolutely
0: are from here.
1: Absolutely.
0: But these you can only get on the Fox News Wine Shop, right?
1: Correct. And the Riesling is in the first box of the new Fox News American Wine Club. So this is part of that first shipment.
0: Okay. Well, if I was, which I'm going to become a member, got to go fast because that was delicious and you don't want to miss out.
1: Definitely.
0: Well, this has been a special thing for me, Nova. Getting all of your knowledge, learning about the area, you, again, have all of the information that anyone who even tastes wine would want to know, or even people who don't drink, I'd venture to say, would love to pick your brain because it makes it so fascinating. So thank you for sharing this time with me, and cheers to you.
1: Cheers.
0: Well, if you want to join the Fox News American Wine Club, you can go to the Fox News Wine Shop and check it out.
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5: Secret Service kills a gunman. I'm Roger Stern, Fox News. A gunman is dead, killed by Secret Service after opening fire on the White House. Fox's Madeline Rivera says he was no stranger to law enforcement.
6: Federal law enforcement sources tell Fox News Digital the suspect was 21-year-old Nasir Best from Maryland. Best allegedly had encountered Secret Service at least twice last year and had a history of mental health issues. Court records state Best was charged in July with trying to enter a restricted area near the White House. Authorities say Best told them he was Jesus Christ and that he wanted to get arrested. Best was also reportedly detained by Secret Service the previous month for flagging down agents and making threats. The president saying on Truth Social, the gunman near the White House had a violent history and possible obsession with our country's most cherished structure.
5: The gunfire critically injured a bystander. President Trump says a peace deal between the U.S. and Iran has been largely negotiated following a call with leaders of several countries in the Middle East. And he's winning praise from Republicans, including Indiana Republican Congressman Marlon Stuzman.
7: President Trump's diplomacy and his ability to bring these countries together for common causes is why they're so effective right now. Iran is on an island by themselves in the Middle East, and so President Trump has a lot of leverage.
5: Stuzman on Fox and Friends weekend. Critics say Iran has the leverage and has not confirmed possible President Trump's claim that an agreement is largely negotiated. For much of the U.S., Memorial Day weekend does not feel like the start of summer. It's cold and rainy in the Northeast and Great Lakes area, bitter in the West with dry and warm weather expected. This holiday weekend has a history of fickle weather. Sometimes it can be warm and sunny, others not. 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
2: The outlawed Baloch Liberation Army, or BLA, which demands independence from Pakistan's central government, has claimed responsibility for a powerful bomb explosion near a railroad track in southern Pakistan. The device exploded as a passenger train carrying security personnel passed through the city of Quetta today. Officials say at least 23 people were killed and over 70 wounded, 20 critically. Although Pakistani authorities say they've quelled the insurgency, violence does continue. Law enforcement securing an active shooter scene in New Caney, Texas last night. Fox's Chris DeMeo reports.
3: Police in Montgomery County say two people were shot.
4: We were told that there were multiple victims. There was active shots being fired. After officers arrived, our SWAT team was called.
3: County Sheriff Wesley Doolittle says the victims were hospitalized with minor injuries. There's no word on a motive. Police say one of the victims is a neighbor of the suspect. The suspect is a 60-year-old man who surrendered to police about an hour after the incident began. Chris DeMeo, Fox News.
2: The greatest spectacle in racing begins today at the Indianapolis Motor Speedway. Here's Fox's Jeff Manasso.
5: Over 30 drivers and hundreds of thousands of fans getting into position in Indianapolis for the 110th running of the Indy 500, the largest single sporting event in the world, with defending 2025 champion Alex Palou securing the pole position at Indy today, chasing a rare back-to-back victory. Alexander Rossi in the second spot following a crash during practice on turn two at Indy last week. Starting 26th, 45-year-old Catherine Legg, the first female and oldest driver to attempt a double, racing the Indy 500, getting on a jet, and racing the Coca-Cola 600 in Charlotte. Jeff Manasso, Fox News.
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6: This is a Fox News alert. I'm Alicia Acuna. A lockdown at the White House has been lifted. This after a gunman allegedly fired at least three shots towards the White House. The U.S. Secret Service says they returned fire, killing him. A bystander was also struck in the exchange. The gunman never got inside the perimeter of the White House. The FBI is investigating, and all eyes also are on the Middle East. As President Trump says, a deal to end the war with Iran has been largely negotiated. He says final details are still being worked out between the U.S., Iran, and other countries. More details are expected soon. The agreement reportedly would reopen the Strait of Hormuz, ease restrictions on Iranian ports and assets. It would also begin at least a 30-day period for further talks on Iran's nuclear program, including the future of its enriched uranium stockpile. Stay with Fox News for the latest on all of these stories. Life, Liberty, and Levin starts now.

0: Hello, America. I'm Mark Levin, and welcome to this special edition of Life, Liberty, and Levin. You know, a few months ago, my friend Peter Schweitzer joined me to discuss his fantastic book, The Invisible Coup, How American Elites and Foreign Powers Use Immigration as a Weapon. Now, the book remains prescient as foreign enemies continue to try to influence our country through immigration. Why are we continuing to import people into this country who are anti-American, who want to see us fail, and are actively fueling division and weakening our country from within? It's a deadly serious issue, one that Peter Schweitzer and I delve into for the entire hour. Go. Peter, how are you, my friend?
1: I'm great, Mark. Thanks so much for having me on the program. I appreciate it.
0: It's my pleasure. You know, Peter Schweitzer, I thought I knew everything there was to know about immigration and these various elements involved in it. I now know I didn't know enough. In fact, I didn't know a whole lot. Even though I've studied this issue, you've done a tremendous amount of research with your team. You've laid this out, and I mean it, chapter and verse, how this is affecting the country. We see it today, what's happening in our cities. We see it the river to the sea crowd. We see it in Minneapolis. We see it in LA. We see it all over the country. And you have laid this out, and the American people really need to understand this. So let's get started with your book, The Invisible Coup. First of all, you start off in the book, and you can see I've taken a lot of time going through it because it's a great book. It's a very important book. You start out talking about the foreign influences in our country, especially by enemies and adversaries that are trying to overthrow the nation from within. So as a general matter, what are you talking about there?
1: Well, Mark, we've had a very important and needed conversation about immigration in the United States. And that focus has been primarily on the effect on the economy, things like crime on our streets, how it influences our culture. Those are all super important.

0: importance. And the Trump administration deserves enormous credit for sealing the border. What this book is about is the weaponization of immigration. That is how foreign adversaries and neighbors like Mexico or countries like China or like the Muslim Brotherhood are using mass migration as a political weapon against us. So when somebody comes from Somalia or somebody comes from Mexico or somebody comes from China, they are bringing with them not only themselves, their family and their culture, they're also bringing with them political networks. And these political networks are hostile to the United States. I quote extensively in the book from people from all three of those areas, how they view mass migration as a way of fundamentally transforming America. So we have sealed the border, which is vitally important, but these networks and these radicals continue to operate inside the United States. And as I document in the book, government officials from Mexico, individuals from China, from the Muslim Brotherhood, they are responsible for a lot of the chaos in our streets, the violent anti-ICE protests, the other protests that we've seen taking place. This is an organized effort to undermine America. So we need to think not just about immigration as an issue, but about weaponized immigration and how our foreign adversaries are using it against us.
1: And you were able to uncover, it's really quite amazing, various efforts, meetings overseas, meetings in this country with individuals from other countries strategizing how to do this over the course of the last several decades. I want to give the nation an example. What was the Sao Paulo Forum that took place? What was that all about? And by the way, ladies and gentlemen, this is just one little example. These things are happening, scores and scores of them. Go right ahead.
0: Yeah, so the Sao Paulo Forum was an entity formed among left-wing progressive groups in Latin America in the 1990s. It was founded by Fidel Castro, the dictator of Cuba, and Lula, who is the current president of Brazil. And the goal was to create a unified structure for progressives in South America and North America. So it involves all the left-wing groups from Latin America, as well as groups in North America like the Democratic Socialists of America, which Bernie Sanders and AOC are involved. They talk explicitly about how using mass migration is a way to transform and fundamentally reorient America. For example, Mark, one of the members of the Sao Paulo Forum is the Morena Party, the ruling party in Mexico. And I just want to read, if I can briefly, a couple of quotes from Mexican officials of how they view mass migration to the United States. This is a quote. "We already know that the Mexican population in the United States reaches 39.9 million. We Mexicans are reclaiming our territory," end quote. That is a quote from a Mexican government report in December of 2024 by one of Sheinbaum's top aides, or a powerful Mexican senator who sits on the National Defense Committee, also of the ruling Morena Party. "Mexicans are in our territories, California, Nevada, Texas, Utah, New Mexico, Arizona, Kansas, Oklahoma, Colorado, and Wyoming. We are going to take back the territory that was stolen from us." This is not just bravado, by the way, Mark. Mexico and these other governments have set up networks, infrastructures inside the United States to make that happen. So they don't view mass migration from Latin America as just an economic phenomenon. They view it as a political one that is going to allow them to fundamentally change the United States by exerting sovereign control over large portions of the United States. And it's working to some extent, and it's only going to get worse unless we deal with it.
1: Mm-hmm. And they've got our enemy within, in our faculty, in the Democrat Party, in the media, that provide a forum, provide a voice, provide indoctrination for these foreign countries on what they're doing. In fact, you also say in here in this chapter, which is very important, about the president herself, that is Sheinbaum, she's suggesting rename North America Mexican America. After all, she explained, the American states of California, Arizona, Colorado were historically part of Mexico. She's part of this ideology, as you point out, and her words reflected the deeper reality. Below the surface, as you point out, Mexico's political elite have a profound cultural resentment toward the United States and a vision for radically changing American civilization through mass migration. So we have a nation south of the border that seeks to conquer us from within, and they have help from the Democrat Party that wants Mexicans, and not just Mexicans, people from all over the world in this country, legally, illegally, and eventually citizenship, birthright citizenship. So, you know, the Wall Street Journal, other entities used to talk about replacement theory, and they used to say that demonstrates racism and bigotry. When people like me, they used to accuse me of this, talking about replacement theory. It's not a theory, is it? It's a reality. That is, that they want to change the citizenry, the culture, the demographics, because we're not assimilating people in our colleges and universities and K through 12 anymore. It is a reality, isn't it, Peter Schweitzer?
0: Yes, it's absolutely a reality. And by the way, they tell us this is so. This is not a theory. I mean, I quote extensively in the book from foreign officials, from those in the United States as well, who see this as part of the strategy of shifting American culture. Look, for example, what's happened to labor unions. They have been wildly radicalized, especially those of the unskilled labor unions. Why? Because migrants came in that were part of foreign organizations, terrorist organizations like the FMLN. They seized control of these labor unions and radicalize them. And they openly claim credit for this. The Democratic Party itself has recognized that mass migration is an enormous electoral advantage for them. The first thing it does is it allows them to mint new voters. If you look at naturalization in the United States, by the way, I like immigration. My parents were immigrants, but this is weaponized immigration. The biggest years of naturalization of new immigrants in the United States have all been re-election years for Democrats. 1996, 2012 for Barack Obama, and 2024 for Joe Biden. Why is that? Because they know that new immigrants tend to vote 80-85% for Democrats. So what they did inside government those years, and they'll continue to try to do it in the future, is they dumbed down the rules for citizenship. They would ignore hundreds of thousands of documents related to criminal background checks on new immigrants. They wouldn't worry about language requirements. Why? Because they wanted to mint new voters, because it is a core constituency of the Democratic Party. So you have this alliance between foreign adversaries who want to undermine the United States and Democrats who domestically see this as an opportunity for they themselves to gain a political advantage. And it's been a hugely important one for them, Mark. That's why they're fighting so hard in the streets right now to prevent deportations.
1: 100%. They brought them here and they have no intention of letting them go. They're at war with ICE. They're at war with the Trump administration. They want the border open and they want the people who are here illegally. They don't care who they are, what they've done, what their numbers are, the impact on the economy, the impact on security. They intend to fight to keep them here, and they have effectively weaponized the Democrat Party constituent groups almost like a militia. And you can hear the governors, you can hear the mayors, you can hear the members of Congress all talk the same way with rhetoric that is intended to gaslight violence. This is the key. This will change the country forever. This book, The Invisible Coup, is absolutely critical to read. It is prescient. It is timely. And just to put a fine point on it, you explain in the book Mexico organizing militancy in America in Chapter 3. More than 60 people gathered in the white brick two-story building on the west end of Oklahoma City in late May. It was hot, but not because of the Oklahoma weather. America was amid the heated 2024 presidential election. And you go on and you say, among other subjects, the group was talking strategy about American politics, but in an unusual place. While they were in Oklahoma, they were in the Mexican consulate. Mexican consulate. Mexico had a lot to lose if the wrong person won the U.S. presidential election in November. They viewed the wrong person as President Trump. The group included Mexican diplomats from consulates all across the United States. So this was a plan, a plot, a strategy by official Mexico, was it not?
0: Exactly right. One of the, I think, shocking things that people discover from the book is that China and the United Kingdom have 6 and 7, respectively, consulates in the United States. Mexico has 53, and they are involved in our partisan politics, basically supporting Democrats, and they are interfering in our elections. And the meeting that you laid out took place in May of 2024. There were consular officials. These are Mexican diplomats from Los Angeles to Orlando who gathered in Oklahoma City. They were addressed by the Mexican foreign minister. Officials arrived from Mexico City, and the only other group of people at this meeting, Mark, were Democratic Party activists, organizers. And the conversation, I quote from the transcript, we got a copy of the transcript. The conversation included statements like, we helped to turn California from red to blue. We helped to turn Arizona from red to blue. We need to turn the rest of the country from red to blue. President Trump and Republicans are going to learn. If you F around, you're going to find out. In other words, it was a threat because of the immigration policies you're pushing. We, the government of Mexico, are going to mobilize our resources to try to defeat you. As far as I'm concerned, Mark, they should not have 53 consulates. We should kick these diplomats out that are engaging in these parties.

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3: Welcome back, America. My buddy Peter Schweitzer writes these incredible books delving into a wide array of topics, and this one has never been more important. Peter explains how the Biden open border policy continues to impact each state of our great nation. Go. Man, this is a great book, The Invisible Coup, How American Elites and Foreign Powers Use Immigration as a Weapon. You have these foreign countries working with radical groups, using their consulates, using their contacts in America to change America from within, importing into the United States as many people as they can, particularly activists, particularly people who are effectively echoing what these governments want them to echo. We also have a Democrat party in our country that opens the borders wide. It did under Biden. It has before, to bring in as many people as they can from these other societies and countries, working with our government. And under Biden, actually flying people into our country. They didn't have to come to our border. We went to their country and we brought them into our country. Now they're fighting like hell to make sure that we cannot deport

0: any of them, even though federal immigration law says to deport them. And I want America to understand the Democrat Party wants to take over the country, using these people who are in the country, among others, using their children who become citizens if the United States Supreme Court doesn't rule the proper way. And that is what they are doing. You can see it in New York City. You can see it in parts of Texas and New Jersey and Michigan. It is happening. You can see California, once a bright red state, is a bright blue state. They want to do it to Texas and Florida. This is all part of a plan, not a conspiracy. It is reality. Now, let's talk about additional factors that you raise in your book that are really incredible. Literally bringing Marxist activists into the country to work with other Marxist activists in our country, in our universities, in our streets, in the Democrat Party. And Barack Obama, among others, was perfectly happy to welcome them. Tell us about that.
1: Yeah, the sanctuary movement started in the 1980s as a result of the civil wars taking place in Central America. And the sanctuary movement presented itself and still does today with sanctuary cities, et cetera, as just humanitarian. We accept any refugee with open arms. Well, when you actually look at what the people who run these entities actually say, you get a different story. They're quite explicit that who they want coming in and the people that they are going to cater to are hardcore activists that are linked to Marxist movements, whether that's the FMLN, which was the terrorist Marxist insurgency in El Salvador, which killed American soldiers, or whether that is the Nicaraguan government. Those are the people that get favor. And because they are radicalized, because they are battle hardened, because they are anti-American in their outlook, and there's no subtlety in their outlook, they came to take over a lot of activist organizations and labor unions. In fact, in the 2008 Barack Obama election, they were vitally important. They were the backbone of activism. And as a result, when Barack Obama became president, he actually issued an executive order that got rid of the restriction on allowing FMLN members to come to the United States, become naturalized citizens. They have been barred from doing so previously under every previous president because it's a terrorist organization which has killed American soldiers. Barack Obama rewarded them by getting rid of that restriction. And this continues. You have officials talking about that up to the present day. So I would encourage people, when you look at what's happening on the streets of America, you're going to notice that there are a lot of people that are there that were from overseas. They don't even necessarily speak English. A lot of them are hardcore activists who have been imported into the country, and this is their job, to transform America through radical, violent political action.
0: And you have an entire chapter on this called Importing the Revolution. And you also say here, other radical foreign movements have also discovered that America could be a fertile ground for their causes, and opportunistic Americans have happily joined them in creating conditions for their own destruction. We've talked about Marxism. I've been talking about now a long time, the Marxist-Islamist fusion, the access. So you have the Marxists and the Islamists. Same thing happening with respect to Islamists as well?
1: Yes, 100%. You know, a lot of people look at 9/11 and they're familiar with Al-Qaeda and the role that they played in those attacks. There's another organization that people have ignored. And the fact is that Osama bin Laden and Khalid Sheikh Mohammed, who was the mastermind behind 9/11, were also both members of the Muslim Brotherhood. And the Muslim Brotherhood continues to operate in the United States through affiliates, through spin-off organizations. And they view mass migration in the same way as the radical Marxists do. And they have used their foothold in America through this migration system to bankroll political campaigns. And Mark, it's important to point out, they don't view assimilation as the goal. Let me, if I can, just quote again. This is from the Florida Director of CARE, who you've talked about many times. In 2025, this is what he told Muslims. How do we even justify living here? I mean, why are we living here? Have we asked ourselves this question, why we are living in the United States? The only answer, I believe, is excusable and justifiable is if we are living here to shift the country's political and spiritual direction together. They're not here to assimilate. They're not here to become part of the American dream. They're here because they want to transform.

0: from the country, and they view mass migration as a way to do that.
1: Up next, we'll dig deeper into the Muslim Brotherhood. 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
1: This is a Fox News alert. I'm Alicia Acuna. A lockdown at the White House has been lifted. This after a gunman allegedly fired at least three shots toward the White House at a checkpoint. The U.S. Secret Service says they returned fire, killing him. A bystander was also struck in the exchange. The gunman never got inside the perimeter of the White House. The FBI is investigating. Now all eyes are on the Middle East as President Trump says a deal to end the war with Iran has been largely negotiated. He says final details are still being worked out between the U.S., Iran, and other countries. More details are expected soon. The agreement reportedly would reopen the Strait of Hormuz, ease restrictions on Iranian ports and assets. It would also begin at

0: Released a 30-day period for further talks on Iran's nuclear program, including the future of its enriched uranium stockpile. Stay with Fox News for the latest on these stories.
1: Welcome back, America. In his latest book, Peter Schweizer explains how our foreign adversaries are trying to destroy America from within, and how the Democrats encourage it. It was an instant number one New York Times bestseller. And tonight, we're revisiting the important discussion. Go. We're talking with the great Peter Schweizer. There's nobody better. He's a real journalist, an investigative journalist. He's also a patriot, which many journalists are not. The book is called The Invisible Coup. The American elites and foreign powers use immigration as a weapon. You know, apart from what Donald Trump is doing and people who are in his administration and others who support him, we literally do have this enemy within, in the Democrat Party, in the media, and now these foreign activists. We're trying to take down this country. And you see a fusion between the Marxists and the Islamists. The big umbrella group is the Democrat Party. You see the mayors and the governors giving them cover, telling the local cops not to help deport people who are here illegally. You see the drumbeat of propaganda from the Democrats and from their professors and their usual surrogates going on and on. But I want to dig a little bit further into this Muslim Brotherhood. Number one, one of the biggest supporters of the Muslim Brotherhood is the government of Qatar. And Qatar is pouring billions and billions of dollars into this country in every aspect of our society and culture, in every aspect of our politics and our legal system. And it is doing so at a rate that no other country, even communist China, can't keep up with them. I want to point this out in your book. It says in the United States, the Muslim Brotherhood operates through several groups. So they create all these front groups, making it much more complicated and difficult to track them, that they have founded and or funded, such as the Islamic Society of North America, and that's only one of dozens, launched in 1981, which describes itself as an umbrella organization for Muslims in North America, quote, to advance the cause of Islam and service Muslims in North America so as to enable them to adopt Islam as a complete way of life. So there is no compatibility with other faiths. There is no compatibility with the American founding, the Declaration, the Constitution, the Bill of Rights, and all the rest of it. This is about conquering the West, right? It's not about assimilation into the West. And the West, including the United States internally, has become so weak, and the teachers' unions and the rest of them, that we don't teach Americanism and American patriotism. We trash our founding, we trash our country, that makes us soft. So these entities that come into the country, working with other entities in the country, really have an easy time of it. You write, the Muslim Brotherhood has other groups under its control, such as the Muslim Students Association, which actively recruits students on college campuses. Would you agree then, when we see these riots, when we see what's happening with ICE, when we see what's happening with our universities and colleges, when we see what's happening at school board meetings, none of this is spontaneous. It's all organized and tactical, isn't it?
2: Yeah, it's an attempt to execute a coup against the United States. That's why I titled the book The Invisible Coup. And what's invisible are these structures until now. Look, Mark, back in 2007, Che Guevara's son and daughter, who were grown adults, went to Tehran to meet with the mullahs. And the meeting got off to a rough start. They debated the existence of God, but they came out of the meeting unified by one thing, which is they both wanted to see the destruction of America, the destruction of the United States. So the Islamists, the progressive left, the Mexican government, the Chinese government, they all want different things. But guess what? The one thing they want is the destruction of the United States. They will split up the spoils later on. That's what we need to understand. So when there are anti-ICE protests in Minneapolis, when there are violent protests in California that seem to involve, say, Hispanic migrants, Islamists are completely in favor of fueling and aiding and abetting those violent protests. And they do because they see it as ultimately bringing down the American empire. And that's what we need to understand here. These are not spontaneous. These are confrontations that are designed to happen. They They involve government officials. One of the things I have in the book are numerous examples where I name Mexican government officials that live inside the United States.

0: United States that are organizing violent protests that, by the way, are so-called pro-Palestinian protests. Why are Mexican officials involved in pro-Palestinian protests? Because the common enemy is the United States and Western civilization. So we need to understand that. And I think, as I said earlier, we're having a discussion about immigration, which is vitally important. The Trump administration has done so much great work here, but we need to take it a step further and realize we are dealing with weaponized migration that's not spontaneous. It's not just about economics and jobs. It is about an attempted takeover of the United States through mass migration.
1: 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We'll be right back.
2: I'm Greg Gutfeld, and this is season two of What Did I Miss?
3: 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No phone, no TV. Now they're back in the real world, and they have to answer one simple question. What's real and what's fake? Hollywood agents want to rep an AI actress. America's halftime show was entirely in Spanish.
2: Money.
3: The U.S. invaded Greenland. Well, for now.
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5: I'm Paul Stevens. We're learning more about a gunman who was killed late yesterday near the White House after trading gunfire with the Secret Service.
6: Federal law enforcement sources tell Fox News Digital the suspect was 21-year-old Nasir Best from Maryland. Best allegedly had encountered Secret Service at least twice last year and had a history of mental health issues. Court records state Best was charged in July with trying to enter a restricted area near the White House.
5: Fox's Madeline Rivera in D.C. It looks like a peace deal with Iran might be getting closer. Secretary of State Marco Rubio.
7: I believe, you know, maybe more news coming out a little bit later today on this topic, and I'll leave it to the president to make further announcements on it. Suffice it to say that some progress has been made, significant progress, although not final progress has been made.
5: Secretary Rubio currently in India meeting with government officials there. 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
1: Welcome back, America. Tonight we're talking to Peter Schweizer about how our foreign enemies are infiltrating our schools, our media, even our government. Now, we can't sit back and allow other nations to attempt to destroy us from within. Go.
13: Peter Schweizer, we have all these countries trying to destroy America, trying to get footholds inside the United States. So do we respond to that with isolationism? Do we respond with that by saying Fortress America? Do we respond with that by saying what happens 8,000 miles away is none of our business, it's far away and so forth and so on? Let's take an example, Iran. Iran spreads terrorism. Iran's tried to assassinate our president. Iran has a foothold in our country. Iran's domestic allies in our country are working for Iran. They've got podcasters defending them. They've got influencers, so-called, defending them. The same people who support Qatar and the Muslim Brotherhood. This, in many respects, is part of the same thing, is it not?
0: Yeah, it's connected, Mark. And look, America first does not mean America only. That's just a simple fact. We live in a environment where foreign governments and foreign movements are attacking the United States, not overseas, on our own soil. And you can't simply say, well, we won't get involved, the problem will go away. The problem won't go away. The problem continues to occur. And Iran is a prime example of that. I mean, as I talk about in the book, Iran is very much, in terms of its propaganda, in terms of its apparatus in the United States, they support the political agenda that they're trying to advance. Why does Iran want open borders? They want open borders, and their propaganda pushes open borders because they know it's to the detriment of the larger country. And they know that the Muslim Brotherhood operations inside the United States are going to weaken us internally and allow them to

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1: Miles away is none of our business. It's far away and so forth and so on. Let's take an example. Iran. Iran spreads terrorism. Iran's tried to assassinate our president. Iran has a foothold in our country. Iran's domestic allies in our country are working for Iran. They've got podcasters defending them. They've got influencers, so-called, defending them. The same people who support Qatar and the Muslim Brotherhood. This, in many respects, is part of the same thing, is it not?
2: Yeah, it's connected, Mark. And look, America first does not mean America only. That's just a simple fact. We live in an environment where foreign governments and foreign movements are attacking the United States, not overseas, on our own soil. And you can't simply say, well, we won't get involved, the problem will go away. The problem won't go away. The problem continues to occur. And Iran is a prime example of that. I mean, as I talk about in the book, Iran is very much, in terms of its propaganda, in terms of its apparatus in the United States, they support the political agenda that they're trying to advance. Why does Iran want open borders? They want open borders, and their propaganda pushes open borders because they know it's to the detriment of the larger country. And they know that the Muslim Brotherhood operations inside the United States are going to weaken us internally and allow them to further lead to the corrosion of Western civilization. So it's all of a type. And the notion that we can just sort of separate ourselves is you know, it's political science 101. It's not even that. It's worse than that. So what we have to awaken to as a country is the fact that what is happening inside of our borders is being determined in terms of violent activities, violent crime, political operations is being determined by our adversaries overseas. And the way that we have to deal with that is make sure that our adversaries don't succeed by holding them into account.
1: I mean, your book is laced full of examples where you have foreign officials and foreign governments colluding and conspiring in our country, outside our country, to destroy our country, to take the riches from our country, to take jobs from our country, to destroy the Judeo-Christian belief system, and on and on and on. And this idea, Reagan used to attack this idea of Fortress America. And that doesn't mean you intervene all over the world, but the idea that you keep talking about foreign wars and the American people are tired of it. There's an internal war going on right now against the United States from China, from Iran, from Qatar, from Mexico, from Nicaragua, there was from Venezuela. And the idea that we're going to put our head in the sand and pretend, well, with slogans, oh, forever wars, oh, interventionists, we have to be smart and prudential. But if we do that, we're finished, aren't we?
2: Yeah, we are finished. I mean, let me just give you one small example. I have it in the book, but it explains what's going on. Mamdani's election in New York City. Who is cheering that? The government of Iran through propaganda. I quote in the book, Hezbollah said, oh, his election in mayor of New York is fantastic. This will give him a political future. And they talk about the fact that Mamdani could, in a future administration, become secretary of the Department of Homeland Security. Now, why would a terrorist organization want Zohan Mamdani to be the head of Homeland Security in the United States? The answer is pretty obvious. So we need to wake up to the fact that what's happening overseas matters. Doesn't mean we intervene everywhere, but it means we need to be paying attention. And those entities that are meddling in our politics, we need to make sure that we hit back and they stop trying to subvert our country.
1: Next up, birthright citizenship. We'll be right back.
3: Have you ever heard the expression that sometimes the truth is stranger than fiction? I think this is one of those stories.
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10: 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So how does birthright citizenship play into that? Go.
11: What's so important, Mr. and Mrs. America, is getting you this information, the opportunity to read a book like this, because you're not getting this information. 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We got to focus on domestic policy. 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
5: Welcome back to this special edition of Life, Liberty, and Levin. Our enemies are trying to transform and destroy our country through immigration. So how does birthright citizenship play into that? Go.
6: What's so important, Mr. and Mrs. America, is getting you this information, the opportunity to read a book like this, because you're not getting this information. In fact, Peter Schwartz, with people saying, we're focused too much on foreign policy. We got to focus on domestic policy. This is domestic policy, what foreign governments are doing to us and so forth and so on, immigration and so on. And you have a very important chapter, Chapter 8, Transforming America, and you talk about liberation theology. What's liberation theology?
7: Well, liberation theology is a radical Marxist, and they say it's Marxist, theological principle that has been developed within the Catholic Church primarily, that says that when Jesus talks about the transformation of our lives, meaning spiritually, that what we, it actually should mean the transformation of societies along a Marxist line. So this is a rejection of the Judeo-Christian tradition in the United States and an avowedly Marxist one. And as I point out in the book, the Catholic Church's movement to encouraging and pushing mass migration in Latin America is a direct result of liberation theology. Pope Francis was a huge advocate of this. I quote his mentors in the book explaining why he was an adherent of liberation theology. And that, I think, is the reason why he took the extreme position he took on mass migration and argued that the West should absorb as many migrants as possible and that it's immoral to prevent people from coming into your country whenever they want to. So the Catholic Church plays an important role here. So do a lot of other Christian-based NGOs that adopt the position that we need mass migration because it's going to have a transformative effect on American society. And in their mind, transformative is good. And they speak openly, Mark, about the fact that people that come from the developing world, they're less individualistic. They're more prone to listen to authority. They're more prone to engage in other social causes. They're less selfish. They actually profile people from the developing world and see them as mechanisms and tools for leading to the greater collectivization and socialism in the United States. They're that explicit about it. So we need to wake up to the fact that these ideas are permeating these institutions, higher education, the Catholic Church, these NGOs. That's what's driving their embrace of mass migration. Again, it's not me saying it. I quote them as saying it. That's what is part of their mass migration agenda, and we need to reject it. It's not humanitarian. It's tied up in political power, in advancing political power through mass migration into the United States, and then radicalizing the migrants once they are here. They don't want them to assimilate. They don't want them to adopt the American dream. They want them to carry their collectivist ideas and transform our country.
6: Birthright citizenship is not in the Constitution. It's not in any statute. It's been imposed on the public, basically from the bureaucracy. Now people insist that it is a fact, that it's chiseled in granite. Actually, it's the 11th commandment, chiseled right there with the other 10. And in fact, it has no basis in law or the Constitution. So the extent to which the Supreme Court either passes on this or claims that there is some idea of birthright citizenship, that would be extremely dire, wouldn't it?
7: It's vital, Mark. And here's what I think a lot of people don't appreciate and understand. China, for example, has created an industrial model for birthright citizenship. This is organized. The Chinese government

0: talks about it in government newspapers. You have a right to have this in the United States. They allow companies to create these services. We have no idea how many foreign nationals are engaging in birthright citizenship in the United States because we don't collect information on the nationality of the parents. We just say the child is born. Here's a birth certificate. China has looked at this, and the Chinese estimates are stunning, Mark. The Chinese government believes that over the last 13 years, each year, 100,000 Chinese nationals have been born in the United States. What that means, Mark, is there are more than a million U.S. citizens, I'll put that in air quotes, that were born here, but they're children of the Chinese elite that are growing up in China. And when they turn 18, they're going to be able to vote. They're going to be able to get government jobs. And let's remember the 2016 election where Donald Trump beat Hillary Clinton. That race was settled by 80,000 votes. So this is a huge national security threat. And birthright citizenship, it's not random. It's organized. And the Chinese have an industrial model for carrying it out.
1: And so do the Islamists. You've had imams over the decades that have talked about conquering the West through immigration, through population, you know, advancement and so forth and so on. So if somebody's here, an illegal alien, say from Qatar or Saudi Arabia or someplace like that, and they come into the country illegally and they have large families, 10 kids, 11 kids, and the Supreme Court upholds birthright citizenship, then all those children are automatically American citizens. We're one of the few countries that do this because it's suicide. Let me tell you, folks, you need to get this book. This is an absolutely crucial book, and I'm not kidding. I'll have a final word to share with you this Saturday before Memorial Day when we return. We'll be right back.
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9: I'm Gianna Gelosi with your Fox True Crime Minute. New details emerge in a 24-year-old murder case that has gone cold until this year. Back in 2002, Frank Weiss from Plano, Texas, was found dead near Lake Louisville. Last month, 55-year-old Lisa Honrund was arrested for his murder. She was his wife at the time of his death. Court documents say Weiss was shot with a .38-caliber firearm and his body was found wrapped in plastic bags, tied up with rope, and weighted down with sandbags duct taped to his legs. They went on to say that Weiss and Honrund went to dinner 2 days before his body was found, and it was the last time he was seen alive. Detectives learned that Weiss had asked for an annulment, and Honrund signed it. In the days after his disappearance, detectives say Honrund told Weiss's daughter he had gone to Cancun but didn't want to be bothered. Investigators say the case was finally cracked thanks to new information from a key witness, alongside advances in technology and investigative techniques. There's more on this story at foxnews.com or subscribe to the Fox True Crime Podcast. I'm Gianna Gelosi.
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6: Welcome back, America. We wouldn't have all these problems with people coming into the country who shouldn't be here, including those who want to assimilate, those who seek to destroy our country, those who are spies for other countries and so forth and so on, if it wasn't for the Democrat Party. This has been the agenda of the Democrat Party. So the complication is, what's daunting is, how do we fix this when we have one party that's working for the enemy? And I mean exactly what I just said. How do we fix it? Well, we have to be bold, and we have to be strong, and we have to be aggressive. And the president is all those things. But he needs our help. We need to be more. And that is, the entire institution of government and all the bureaucracy needs to be focused on removing people, whatever it takes. The best lawyers we can find, the best prosecutors we can find, and we ought to throw it all at them as hard as we can and as big as we can. I'll see you tomorrow on Life, Liberty, and Levin.
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7: Shots fired. I'm Paul Stevens, Fox News. A man is dead after allegedly opening fire near the White House late yesterday while President Trump was there.
8: A Secret Service spokesperson says a person came to the checkpoint near 17th Street and Pennsylvania Avenue around 6 p.m. on Saturday. And per their preliminary investigation, they say as a man walked up, he took a gun from his bag and began firing at officers. The Secret Service shot back and hit the suspect, who later died at a local hospital. A bystander was shot during the incident, but it's unclear whether they were initially hit by the suspect or during the crossfire. Several sources tell Fox News Digital the suspect was identified as 21-year-old Nazir Bess from Maryland. Bess allegedly had run-ins with the Secret Service and had a history of mental health issues.
7: And that's Fox's Madeline Rivera. President Trump claims a possible peace deal between the U.S. and Iran has been largely negotiated, quote unquote, following a call with leaders of other countries.
9: A regional source who has reviewed the agreement told Fox News the deal states that U.S. forces will stay in the proximity of Iran for 30 days. The source added that as part of the deal, Iran will receive oil sanctions waivers. Iran will also have frozen funds and assets released eventually worth billions of dollars. President Trump said the Strait of Hormuz will be opened shortly after Iranian state media pushed back on that aspect of his Truth Social post, saying despite some Western media reports claiming a return of the Strait situation to pre-war conditions, what is included in the possible understanding is not a full return to the previous status, but rather the restoration of the transiting vessels to pre-war levels within 30 days.
7: And the deal also reportedly includes Iran giving up its enriched uranium while the U.S. ends that blockade of Iranian ports, as well as an end to fighting between Israel and Hezbollah. At least 21 people are reported missing after a 9-story building under construction collapses near the Philippine capital city of Manila. America is listening.
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0: Folks up and down the East Coast have been dealing with a cold and wet Memorial Day weekend so far. Fox Weather's Jane Minar has the latest. She's in Point Pleasant Beach, New Jersey.
1: We are expecting to see steadier rain continue at least through mid to late morning. I think once we get past the 12 o'clock hour for the I-95 corridor from, say, Philadelphia to New York, even down into D.C., and then closer to the Jersey Shore and our beaches, expecting to see now some more dry time for the afternoon. But temperatures are much colder. One of the coolest Memorial Day weekends that we've had in quite a while. We do have easterly winds in particular, coming off of the water. And that is what is going to make things a little more biting. We do have a high risk for rip currents, a high surf advisory.
0: Meantime, parts of the Texas and Louisiana areas are facing risks of flash flooding, while people on the West Coast are enjoying slightly above average temperatures. Very special Memorial celebration. It's time for the annual Memorial Day concert.
2: The 37th annual National Memorial Day concert airs tonight on PBS, live from the West Lawn of the U.S. Capitol, hosted by actor Gary Sinise and actress Mary McCormack. This year's concert carries some significant milestones, including a special tribute to the citizen soldiers of the American Revolution in honor of the country's 250th birthday. Sinise tells Fox News Audio about another special segment.
3: So we will be honoring World War II veterans during that segment, and the National Symphony Orchestra is going to be playing a piece of music written by my son, Mac, during that segment.
2: Alan Jackson and Mickey Guyton are set to perform. The concert kicks off at 8 Eastern on PBS. Michelle Polino, Fox News.
0: And a Boy Scout troop from Fairfax, Virginia, now safe and sound after being rescued from fast-moving floodwaters on Saturday. 28 boys were stranded on the Cacapon River in West Virginia for about 45 minutes before help got them out of there. I'm Paul Stevens. This is Fox News.
4: This is a Fox News alert. I'm Chanley Painter. A lockdown at the White House has been lifted. This after a gunman allegedly fired at least 3 shots towards the White House at a checkpoint. The U.S. Secret Service says they returned fire, killing the gunman. A bystander was also struck in the exchange. The gunman never got inside the perimeter of the White House. The FBI is investigating. And all eyes are on the Middle East as President Trump says a deal to end the war with Iran has been largely negotiated. He says final details are still being worked out between the U.S., Iran, and other countries. More details are expected soon. The agreement reportedly would reopen the Strait of Hormuz and ease restrictions on Iranian imports and assets. It would also begin at least a 30-day period for further talks on Iran's nuclear program, including the future of its enriched uranium stockpile. Stay with Fox News for the latest on these stories. Now back to Life, Liberty, and Live-In.
5: Good evening. Hope you're having a great Saturday night. Welcome back to My View. This week marked Cuba's 124th year as an independent nation. But the island didn't celebrate the way you and I would celebrate the 4th of July. The Cuban people didn't pop fireworks or eat hot dogs. In fact, they didn't celebrate at all. Instead, the people of Cuba spent this week covered in the darkness of a complete power grid collapse, starving as their government ration books dwindle to the point of desperation. But the regime that drove the once free nation to total destruction might be on the verge of collapse itself. Because this week, President Trump's Department of Justice handed down an indictment against former President Raul Castro, who's still very much the de facto leader of communist Cuba.
6: A lot of people have suffered very at levels that few people would understand. So we have Cuba on our mind. Very important. A lot of problem for a lot of years. And this was a very big moment for people that, not only Cuban Americans, but people that came from Cuba, that want to go back to Cuba, we're there to help. We're there to help the families, the people.
7: We're prepared to do more, but it has to be distributed by groups that are not linked to the regime or to that military company, Gaesa, because they'll just steal it and it'll never get to the people.
5: Hope for a free Cuba is alive and well, both on the island and among the exile community. And now more than ever, our Caribbean neighbors could be on the cusp of breaking free from communism once and for all. I caught up with the 3 members of Congress who know this region, its history, and its people better than anyone to see where we go from here.
8: Representatives Diaz, Velarde, Salazar, and Jimenez, you are all Cuban Americans. I'm wondering from each of you what it might be that you would like to see happen in Cuba.
9: It's very simple. Freedom. Freedom, which is the best thing that could happen to the Cuban people, but also to the national security interests of the United States.
10: To make that island prosperous again, it could have been Taiwan, Singapore. We're only 90 miles away from Miami, the city that I represent, with Western Valley.

0: values that 65 years ago, a bunch of thieves took away that possibility. But now President Trump, after 10 administrations, is bringing that possibility back to the Cubans.
1: In order to make that happen, we need to be free. The greatest example of the difference between communism and freedom is what's happened to Cubans around the world, pretty prosperous people. We've had a tremendous success as an immigrant group. And so Cubans prosper in just about everything we do. There's only one place we don't prosper, and that's Cuba. And so once we have freedom in Cuba, and once we have free elections, and we become a friend of the United States, we solve the issue of being a threat to the United States. And then we also, you know, solve the issue of the plight of the Cuban people.
2: You have actually seen what communism can do to a society. Maybe give people at home who have never experienced that a perspective in terms of what it actually did, what that ideology does, and what it did to your home country.
1: Well, it brainwashes you, first of all. The difference is that the system doesn't work. It's just meant to keep certain people in power, and they do it through force. They put people in jail. They suppress any freedom. And so, my dad and my mom, my grandmother, they brought us over here to seek freedom. And, you know, a great example of that, Peter Pan. Parents would let their children go to the United States, knowing that they'd have a better opportunity in the United States. I mean, can you imagine that? You know, letting your children go somewhere else by themselves without you?
2: Well, and we've seen a dire situation right now in Cuba. They're running out of oil. The country is essentially dark right now. They may be on the brink of famine. President Trump says that talks will happen. We've seen the CIA director, John Ratcliffe, recently there. But how do you see this unfolding?
3: The reason that there's so much hope is because of Donald J. Trump. It's because of President Trump. Because he's not confused. Number one. And number two is because he's not willing to look the other way while you have, because let me tell you, we obviously need to talk about the suffering of the Cuban people, and Cubans can't, you know, will starve, and they don't care. But look, my number one responsibility is to protect the national security interests of the United States while also protecting the American taxpayer. And I have to go back to this. Cuba, that regime is a threat to our national security. The reason we are so hopeful is because this president is not going to continue to allow a regime 90 miles away that has drones that can hit the United States, that harbors fugitives from U.S. law. And let's not forget that now, just this week, we are commemorating the murder of three Americans and one U.S. resident that were murdered in cold blood by the Cuban regime. Mm-hmm. Nobody has been willing to do anything about it until Donald Trump.
0: For years, the Western Hemisphere, which is our backyard, has been completely forgotten. That's why you had a Nicolas Maduro. That's why you had a Fidel Castro for 65 years. But up until this administration that we have said, wait a minute, America First agenda, like Mary is saying, is the Western Hemisphere agenda. I always say, long live the Americans, because Western Hemisphere wants to do business with American companies, with the American government. And that's what Trump recognized. And that's what he's doing. Look what he did with Maduro. That was a mothership of evil in Western Hemisphere. Because from the drug standpoint, there would have been no Venezuela if Cuba would have not sent the book of repression. But thank God that's coming to an end very soon.
2: We just passed on February the 30th anniversary of the Brothers to the Rescue shoot down. All three of you actually wrote to President Trump. Yeah. And you all talked about the evidence that Raul Castro was the one who ordered that to happen. You asked the Trump administration for justice, and it actually sounds like justice may be coming, Representative Jimenez. What does that mean for the Cuban regime? How would that process play out?
1: I think that's another nail in the coffin of the Cuban regime. Raul actually admitted to it. I mean, on a number of occasions that he was the one that ordered that. And this was a humanitarian flight in international waters, an unarmed plane, and they killed three American citizens and an American resident. Why it's taken 30 years for this indictment to come down is beyond us. The family needs some sense of justice. But then again, now we indict, you know, Raul Castro. And as, you know, my colleague, you know, Mario said, you know, President Trump is the one president that says enough is enough. We are not going to stand by and have a threat to our national security exist 90 miles from our shore like it has for the last 67 years. You know, you look at these drones. Some of these drones go 1,000 kilometers. That's 600 miles. And if this regime is allowed to remain, I will guarantee you, the one thing they're going to do, they're going to look to their little friends in Iran and other parts of the world, says, we need some more. And one thing I also say is, Cubans, when we're good, we're really good. When we're bad, well, we're really bad. Okay?
0: That's right. And so, the good ones.
1: Okay?
0: The good ones.
1: And so, yeah. And so when you look around this hemisphere, when you have nefarious actions happening around, Cuba is somehow involved.
0: I think we should put into context what you were saying about the 1996 when Raul was the defense minister and he gave the order to shoot down those two American planes. What they were doing was basically, I'm not sure if your audience knows, they were spotting rafters, because there was a time when the rafters would

0: build this little raft, and they would, like what I was telling you, that they would expose their children to the sharks. So they would build this little raft and just travel across the strait. And that's why they were shut down. So just imagine how evil this regime is, that they did not even want the Cubans to be saved once they were out of the island. That is what the Castro regime is.
1: Can you imagine? We think that probably thousands of Cubans died trying to make that that trip across the straits. Why are people getting on inner tubes and life rafts just to get out of there, all right? And so that's one of the things that bothers me about some of the colleagues that I have here on the other side of the aisle. They're defending. This is indefensible. The United States, what they're doing now, is trying to bring freedom, democracy, to what used to be the gem of the Caribbean. And it can be the gem of the Caribbean, the pearl of the Caribbean once more.
2: Given the humanitarian situation that obviously is the crisis that's happening in Cuba, do you expect that we will see more Cuban immigrants coming to America right now? And is that something we can handle?
0: If the average Cuban on the island knows that the United States is going to provide help, we're talking about electricity, water, food, medicine, I am sure that just sending the signal from the United States that we are going to help you, we're going to take care of you until there is a transition to democracy and free market economy, the Cubans will stay in Cuba knowing that help is on the way.
3: There's also another aspect
0: what do you say?
3: To that. Look, the regime has used massive immigration as a weapon. When did we have the massive immigration from emigration from Cuba? Only during Democratic administrations. Why? Because they know that Democrats are weak and they can blackmail them. It didn't happen under Reagan, it didn't happen under the Bushes, and it sure as heck didn't happen under Trump. And so my attitude to that is, let's watch them try it and see what happens or what happens. Right now, I have zero fear about that. And to your specific question, is the U.S. ready? Yes. Southern Command is always planning for that.
0: Right.
3: But the key is this. It's American leadership. It only happened under Democratic presidents. It sure as heck would not happen with this president. And if they tried it, I think that would be a very quick end to that regime.
1: I agree with Mario. The pressure relief valve that has been this mass migration has been a reason, one of the reasons why the regime has lasted so long. And so this president understands that. I don't think we're going to be accepting mass migration. The solution to it all is a change of regime. The regime has to go so we can have freedom, democracy, investment. Believe me, there are thousands of Cubans in the diaspora that want to invest in Cuba and bring it back to what it used to be, actually better than what it used to be. And so, no, I don't think we're going to be accepting any more mass migration. Not this president. And sure, you know, this president and the Secretary of State are certainly not going to fall for that one.
2: Well, let me ask you this. A lot of Americans listen to this and they say, well, we feel badly about what's going on in Cuba, but why should we care? What would a prosperous, successful Cuba mean for the American people?
3: I envision a free Cuba as kind of like the Israel of this hemisphere.
0: Yes.
3: Let me tell you why I tell you that. A beacon of freedom, an example of failure, and then now with a democratic free Cuba of what freedom does and what communism used to do, right? I think then we would also have the strongest ally to promote American values, which are the values of freedom, of prosperity, of democracy. That's what a free Cuba would be. And now what we have is just the opposite. State sponsor of terrorism, hurting our national security interests, hurting our allies, and even influencing places as far away as Europe. That goes away, replaced by what I believe would be, frankly, the jewel. Again, I look at Israel and I think, my gosh, imagine having that here in the Western Hemisphere.
2: If you could speak directly to the Cuban people right now, what would your message be to them? What would you tell them in terms of holding out hope and, you know, hope for maybe a better future, Representative?
1: The light is at the end of the tunnel. We've never been this close to seeing a change and this regime, you know, actually being ousted. And so there's a lot of hope in Cuba right now, a lot of hope. We have the right president. We have the right Secretary of State. We have three Cuban Americans that in a very, very small majority in the House of Representatives that are working for your cause. And we will never forget you. And so my message is it's going to happen.
0: I think that we should really praise the Lord Almighty because he has put favor and grace in the heart of President Trump and Marco Rubio is next to the president, that we understand their pain, that we represent many of their family members, that we know what's happening because of the cultural code that we all share, but that this is the moment of freedom, that freedom is coming, that not to lose hope, not to lose faith, that once again, the United States, the best country on earth, is coming to the rescue.
3: I'm convinced that President Trump, there's so many great things he's done and it will continue to do. Yes. But I'll tell you what, you

0: know what he's going to be remembered for the liberator of the Western Hemisphere. Trump is going to be the one word that is going to symbolize freedom, prosperity, and hope for all eternity.
1: For 100 years.
2: Simón Bolívar.
1: Forget it. It will be Trump. It will be MRT and Donald Trump.
0: Absolutely.
1: And we're not exaggerating. No, we represent them. We know exactly what the Cubans are feeling.

0: never forget you. And so my message is, it's going to happen.
1: I think that we should really praise the Lord Almighty because he has put favor and grace in the heart of President Trump. And Marco Rubio is next to the president, that we understand their pain, that we represent many of their family members, that we know what's happening because of the cultural code that we all share, but that this is the moment of freedom, that freedom is coming, that not to lose hope, not to lose faith, that once again, the United States, the best country on earth, is coming to the rescue.
2: I'm convinced that President Trump, there's so many great things he's done and it will continue to do, yes. But I'll tell you what, you know what he's going to be remembered for the liberator of the Western Hemisphere. Trump is going to be the one word that is going to symbolize freedom, prosperity, and hope for all eternity.
1: For 100 years.
0: Simón Bolívar.
1: Forget it. It will be Trump. It will be MRT and Donald Trump.
2: Absolutely.
1: And we're not exaggerating.
2: No,
1: we know. We represent them. We know exactly what the Cubans are feeling. And that's exactly. And thank God for Marco Rubio, who also has Cuba on his DNA.
2: And that's why, by the way, the Cuban people, and we see that in election after election, have voted for Trump.
1: Us.
2: But all the people we represent, higher in proportion than anybody else in the country. Why?
1: 85%.
2: Because we know who Trump is. We know what he stands for.
1: Right.
2: And the Cuban people in Cuba, they're waiting for president.
3: Up next, we're unpacking the redistricting war as the state battles intensify across the nation. Trump 2024 political director James Blair breaks it all down, including why this all began.
4: You cannot racially gerrymander districts, which has been going on for a long time in this country. They've been gerrymandering based on race. And that is something that the Democrats have done with the purpose of putting Democrats in.
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0: by accident. Our founding fathers were very intentional when crafting the structure of our government, creating the House and Senate to balance political power between large and small states. Every 10 years, the states remap their congressional districts to ensure they're representative of the amount of people who live there. But if you've turned on your TV lately, you know there's been a lot of mid-decade redistricting going on around the country. So what's really driving these map battles? I sat down with Trump 2024 political director James Blair to get to the bottom of it. James Blair, welcome back to the show. We're excited to have you. There's been a lot of talk about redistricting. I think people hear it all the time. This is actually a standard practice. It is, you have to do it. It's obligatory every 10 years to ensure that the districts align with the U.S. Census count. And it's actually a very important part of the electoral process, right?
1: Yeah, absolutely. So the way our system works is, as you said, every 10 years, the census happens, and then there's an apportionment to the states. Every congressional district in the country is supposed to be the same size by population. And so that means states where the population is growing, they will get more seats every 10 years. And states where the population is shrinking, typically, they will lose seats up to a certain point, depending on how many they're losing or gaining. And what was really remarkable about the last census was the Biden administration interpreted the data. And the data had a lot of errors in it. And that, you don't have to take my word for that. The Census Bureau put that out themselves in 2022 through something they do 2 years after the census called the Post-Enumeration Survey. And the errors resulted in undercounting in red states only. Mm. And it resulted in overcounting in blue states only. There's been a lot of litigation about this. But the net effect of that is blue states got more congressional seats than they are due under our system, and red states have less than they are due under our system. So a lot of what we've been doing the last few years, and particularly the last year, is to rectify that.
0: Obviously, people are paying close attention to this as we head towards the midterms. Are there any states right now, in terms of redistricting, that you think Americans should be particularly focused on?
1: Yeah, I think all the ones that are going on in primarily Republican-controlled states right now, the state of Alabama is redrawing. They're maybe expecting some court cases to come down. Louisiana is still in the process of redrawing their map. South Carolina may be in the process of redrawing their map. That's going on as we speak right now in the state legislature. And it's really important to know what's going on there. So there was a ruling not many weeks ago from the U.S. Supreme Court on Calais versus Louisiana, which is a landmark Supreme Court case that was about interpreting Section 2 of the Voting Rights Act. And what the ruling came down and basically said, you cannot racially gerrymander districts, which has been going on for a long time in this country. They've been gerrymandering based on race. And that is something that the Democrats have done with the purpose of putting Democrats in power. And what the Supreme Court ruled essentially is that you have equal protection under the law. So everybody's created equal. You cannot be divided by race for the purpose of creating a congressional district. So it was a big win for equal protection under the law. Every man is created equal. And what you're seeing is a reaction to that now getting rid of racially gerrymandered districts that have been going on for many decades. And so there's no guarantee that people will just, you know, vote a certain way based on their race, and our redistricting process should not force states to draw based on race. That's not what we do in this country. We don't divide people on race. I thought we were past that. And certainly the Republican Party thinks we're past that. And that's what the court really affirmed.
0: I feel like we've heard a lot about Virginia. We've heard a lot about California. How do the situations in Virginia and California as it relates to redistricting maybe differ from, you mentioned South Carolina, what we might see happen in Florida? How are they different?
1: Well, it comes down to what everyone's state laws are, or the state constitution is. What happened in Virginia was unconstitutional under their state constitution. And that was the position that the Virginia Supreme Court took. They didn't say you can't redraw the maps. What they said was you violated the constitution as it currently stands for how our state draws the maps. Their state has a process laid out in their constitution. And so really, they just said, you have to uphold the law. So Virginia may come back and try to do this process again. But what the court said is you have to do it based on the laws that exist. In California, we think they got that wrong. There's a completely left-wing Supreme Court there in the state, as you would expect. And there's a bunch of litigation that said you violated your state constitution, which they did. Their state constitution prohibits mid-decade gerrymandering. And that's been upheld by their voters. That's something they voted back in the early 20-teens. their court just sent down one-word orders that said, you know, denied, we're not going to hear this case.

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1: American greatness didn't happen

0: case. Ultimately, I think that the maps will change in California, not for this cycle, but for the future, because I think they are also drawn in a way that is probably illegal under federal law. But that's something that will play out past 2026.
1: Is there an argument to be made that elections are won and lost with redistricting?
0: Well, it certainly makes a difference. I mean, you know, the battlefield is narrow because of the way the districts are currently constructed. And again, it's important to note that this is not new. And it's really just the Republicans are fighting back now. Democrats have been doing this for a lot of years. So when former Attorney General Eric Holder left the Obama administration, he immediately popped up a group for the purpose of redistricting. And they have their ways of doing it. But one of the big things that they do is they shop for liberal judges and they sue them into oblivion. Their strategy is called sue to blue. And they try to sue away Republican seats and get rulings in bad jurisdictions. And they've succeeded at that. They succeeded in Georgia. They succeeded in Alabama. They succeeded in Louisiana, which is now getting overturned by the U.S. Supreme Court. They've done it in New York. Just this cycle, they did it in Utah. That just came down. And by the way, there's a really important point there. There's a lot of corruption that goes into this process. What just came out in Utah, they had a Supreme Court justice resign because they're in an improper relationship with the plaintiff's lawyer for the League of Women Voters, which was suing away a Republican seat, and they succeeded. So you have an improper relationship between a judge and a plaintiff's lawyer, and they're getting a congressional seat out of that. In the state of Wisconsin, they've gone through three rounds of litigation on maps that a Democrat drew and a Democrat Supreme Court upheld. They want to trade that. They want to retrade that now and say, never mind what you said 2 years ago. Never mind that these are your maps. Now that Republicans have won under these maps, we think they need to change. And so they pursue a process through the courts. And we just came in. The president said, look, as long as it's legal and doable under state laws, then we should do it. And that's what's going on.
1: Well, I think the American people are probably happy to see a president fighting for them, fighting back, and ensuring that everything, you know, happens as it should, and that we don't have people trying to be slippery with the process. James Blair, you're great. Thank you for keeping us informed. This is important info as we head to the midterm. So thanks for stopping by. We appreciate it.
0: Thanks for having me back.
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1: Hi, I'm Kingston Bagpuse. Some people say Talk Sports is possessed by the Premier League, but that's just not cricket. 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
2: This is a Fox News Alert. I'm Chanley Painter. The FBI is investigating after a gunman allegedly fired at least three shots towards the White House at a checkpoint shortly after 6 p.m. The U.S. Secret Service says they returned fire, killing him. A bystander was also struck in the exchange. The gunman never got inside the perimeter of the White House. President Trump was not hurt. And all eyes are on the Middle East, as President Trump says a deal to end the war with Iran has been largely negotiated. He says final details are still being worked out between the U.S., Iran, and other countries. More details are expected soon. The agreement reportedly would reopen the Strait of Hormuz and ease restrictions on Iranian ports and assets. It would also begin at least a 30-day period for further talks on Iran's nuclear program, including the future of its enriched uranium stockpile. Stay with the Fox News Channel for the latest on these stories. 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
3: President Trump arrived in Washington with the promise of making America great again, and he's delivering on that promise. From asserting American dominance on the world stage to enhancing the quality of our food and medicine, all the way down to improving our nation through better design. If you visited any official government websites recently, you may have noticed they, too, have gotten a much-needed makeover thanks to the president's America by Design initiative. And I had the chance to sit down with the man revitalizing how Americans interact with the government online, Airbnb co-founder and the United States' first-ever chief design officer, Joe Gebbia. Joe Gebbia, thank you so much for joining us on My View. You are the first person to serve as the White House Chief Design Officer in the brand new National Design Studio. This is actually a role that you pitched to the president yourself. So tell me about this role, tell me about this new office, and tell me about that conversation with the president.
4: It's great to be here and talk about this brand new position that previously has never really existed, although there is a moment back in the Nixon administration in the 70s where he had an idea to improve society through better design. And a lot of what came out of that is still in use today. The NASA logo, the National Parks brand, the highway signage system that we all use, literal icons came out of this initiative. So it was a source of inspiration to say, what if we did that same design upgrade during this administration for the digital age? Mm. If you think about it, the way in the past people accessed the government was by walking into beautiful buildings like this. And the reality is the way people access the government today is through a web browser. This is how you manage your Medicare, get your Social Security. This is how you book a night at a national park. This is how you take out a student loan, pay it off. So with this effort and the executive order from the president called America by Design, it really gave the mandate to go in and say, you know what, it's time to clean this up. It's time to upgrade the digital surface of the U.S. government to something we can all be proud of, something that can save us time, something that's highly usable, something that has the same qualities of your favorite consumer app that you use. You know, pick your favorite one. For me, it's Airbnb or Apple or others. It doesn't matter what the company is. There's absolutely no reason why the U.S. government can't be as delightful and satisfying and easy to use as your favorite consumer app.
3: I know you did not need this job because you are the co-founder of Airbnb. You were a board member at Tesla, and now you're here in Washington, D.C. doing this job. What made you want to come here?
4: I used to come through D.C. briefly for

0: policy meetings, and I used to look forward to leaving pretty quickly. And I have to say, I came in through the DOGE door to help fix a problem, specifically around how federal employees retire from the government, which since the 1960s has been based on paper. It's been a problem that the government's been trying to fix since the Bush administration. It spent over $100 million on efforts that never transpired to anything. And so DOGE tapped me and said, hey, can you come solve this problem that has beleaguered every president since the early 2000s? I said, why not? I love a good challenge. And within a couple of months, we actually solved this problem. We brought the whole thing online. And now what used to take 6 months for a federal employee to retire now takes just minutes.
1: Well, we're appreciative that you've taken it on, that you've taken on tasks that it seems like for a long time people have really ignored. I think a lot of Americans probably look at this and they say, okay, that's great. We're upgrading websites. We're doing things that are going to make it more aesthetically pleasing and maybe a little more user-friendly. But as an average American, how is this going to impact me?
0: It is about usability and function. This is not a window dressing by any means. This is us going in and applying the same usability that made Airbnb very successful and highly usable to book a great vacation. The same kind of practices that any great consumer app employs when you have a consumer product. And there's no shortage of opportunities around the government for this. Things that I call the interface to society, and an interface that's ready for a modern upgrade. And thankfully, this president and this administration care deeply about building and fixing these things. And a huge credit to President Trump for investing this, for announcing America by Design, the initiative. It's given the air cover to create things like Trump accounts and tell the story around this amazing initiative to put $1,000 in a bank account of every newborn in the United States. America by Design has helped breathe life into TrumpRx, an incredible service that connects people with the lowest cost drug prices on the internet for certain drugs. So we're finding all these channels, and kind of all roads lead back to President Trump, because he cares about this. He understands that design matters.
1: This isn't just about making it easier. This is about allowing people to access information regarding Medicare, Medicaid, access information about their prescriptions. And from what I understand, there's some 27,000 potential websites that you guys have to deal with. Is that right?
0: That's right. It's a massive problem. And some people that I've been recruiting in those conversations, they realize the enormity of this. And they say, this is like the Manhattan Project for design and for software engineering. No one has ever done this at this scale before, which is why they're leaving well-paying jobs out of Silicon Valley and coming to join this team on the software side and on the design side. And I really think there's something around this that is incredibly bipartisan. Everybody can agree. They would love government websites to be better designed, easier to use, and load fast. We're going to overhaul things that have been outdated for far too long. We're going to make people proud of our nation when they see how we show up. We lead in so many things. We have OpenAI and XAI at the forefront of technology, and yet some of our government websites actually turn off at 6 o'clock because they have operating hours.
1: Oh my gosh.
0: Oh my gosh, what are we doing? We can do so much better than this.
1: This is about, obviously, transparency. It's about ease of use, but this is about what kind of country we are. You did say this is a once-in-a-lifetime moment to upgrade our government. This is about how we represent ourselves, not just to the American people, but to the world.
0: Yes, it's a once-in-a-lifetime, my lifetime, because we have a president that's anointed this at the top. It's his initiative, America by Design. And so, to me, this is that window. And I think what it means to the American people is a future where you don't grimace when you think about having to go to a government website. We don't have to subject ourselves to this. I remember as a kid growing up, you'd pass a drab gray building in Atlanta where I grew up. I remember coming to know as a kid, that's a government building, because it was sort of lifeless and kind of boring, and it doesn't have to be that way. I think at the end of the day, when this is successful, American people will get time back. They'll enjoy the experiences that they have interfacing with the government, accessing the services that they pay for, that we pay for. We'll be proud of the things that we do, and I think there'll be some startup founders out there that look to government websites for design inspiration.
1: Well, now that is the statement of all statements. So obviously this is a new position, this is a new office.

0: 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Are you looking for people? If so, what do people need to know if they want to join your team?
1: I am recruiting, building an amazing team, software engineers, designers, user experience experts, product designers. This is really assembling a dream team, and this really is an opportunity of a lifetime. It's a once-in-a-lifetime adventure to design and ship things that have an installed user base of 300 million plus people. When I get on the phone and I tell people that, sort of the gears start to turn and they go, oh my God, you're right. This is, there's not much else you can do as a designer to serve your country and have impact to fix things that your parents will use, your grandparents use, your sister, your friend, your coworkers. And so this is the kind of adventure that software engineers and designers are signing up for because they see it truly is a once-in-a-lifetime opportunity.
0: Freedom always comes at a cost. This Memorial Day, Americans across the country will honor the servicemen and women who made the ultimate sacrifice. Medal of Honor recipient Dakota Meyer joins me next.
2: Fox News, I'm Roger Stern. We're learning more about the gunman shot dead by Secret Service agents after opening fire at the White House.
3: The suspects allegedly had multiple run-ins with the Secret Service and had a history of mental health issues. He was reportedly detained by Secret Service on June 26 last year for flagging down agents and making threats.
2: Fox's Madeline Rivera, gunfire critically injured a bystander. It's Memorial Day weekend, but it sure doesn't feel like the beginning of summer. Here's Fox Weather's Jane Minar.
4: Temperatures are much colder. One of the coolest Memorial Day weekends that we've had in quite a while. We do have easterly winds in particular, coming off of the water.
2: Memorial Day weather is fickle, sometimes dry and comfortably warm. 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
8: Temperatures being 30 degrees above average.
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0: It's Memorial Day weekend, which for a lot of people marks the unofficial start of summer. Maybe you're heading to the beach or firing up the grill. But however you choose to spend the holiday, it's important to remember what this weekend is really about. As our nation marks its 250th year, now is the time to remember and honor the brave men and women who gave their lives to get us to this monumental moment. No one knows this sacrifice like Marine Corps Sergeant Dakota Meyer, who lost his team to a Taliban ambush in Afghanistan. Sergeant Meyer joins me now. Thank you so much for joining us, Dakota. Great to have you on again. As a service member who knows loss and sacrifice, maybe you can just tell us what Memorial Day means to you.
1: Yeah, you know, thank you so much for having me. And what a special day. You know, for me, it's a day of celebration. It's a day of celebration that I had the privilege to know that such men existed, such human beings existed. You know, I got to see firsthand literally the cost and the sacrifice that human beings are willing to make on behalf of others, which in a way is such a beautiful thing. And so, you know, we're so fortunate to have people like that who are still willing to raise their right hand and who are willing to go over and do the nation's bidding on behalf of others, on behalf of good. And, you know, so for me, you know, Memorial Day is not a day to be sad. It's not a day to be down. What it is it's a day to celebrate. It's a day to celebrate that we get to live in a country like we do because there are men and women who are willing to go and give their tomorrow so that we can have and enjoy our todays.
0: Very well said. Couldn't agree with you more. And, you know, we're incredibly grateful for your service to this country. And you raised your right hand not just once, but twice, because you famously, Dakota, re-enlisted a little over a year ago in the Marine Corps after about a 15-year hiatus. So, first of all, I think that's amazing. But I'm so curious, how have you been received by your fellow Marines? And tell me how morale in the Marine Corps right now maybe compares to 2010 when you were last there.
1: Yeah, I mean, look, you know, morale in the Marine Corps is through the roof. I mean, our Marines are, they're better today than they've ever been in the history of the Marine Corps. You know, they're out there, they're still willing to do the nation's bidding. And it's always truly an honor. You know, there are multiple times I've been through, you know, a couple schools here since returning back to the Marine Corps. I've had many opportunities to be around these incredible human beings. And I'll be honest with you, you know, I was really nervous about coming back in, about what was it going to be like? Was it still going to be the same? And honestly, it was like I never left. These Marines are still having the same conversations. They're still out doing the same things. And multiple times I would look around me and I was in awe. I mean, it was at least once a day that I was in awe that I was getting to stand in the ranks of just literally what the best human beings that our country literally has to offer. And I mean, what an honor it is.
0: Well, I have a couple of Marines in my family, so I know what that means, and it's truly great. Now, you recently achieved your lifelong dream and became a recon Marine. So tell us what that is, and how does it feel to have achieved that?
1: Yeah, so, you know, like I had always looked up to the reconnaissance Marines inside of the Marine Corps. They are in my, when you picture a Marine, when you picture what Marines go and do, I mean, they are literally the epitome of that. That community that they have, they are the best Marines that the Corps has to offer. They are the standard holders. They hold that line of what right looks like. And so, you know, for me to be able to come back in and to be able to achieve that goal, it was something I never thought I could do. It was something I never thought that I would be able to achieve, but to be able to have the opportunity to do that and then finally be able to achieve that was hands down the highest honor that I have ever had, to be able to say now that I'm not a Medal of Honor recipient, I'm not just a Marine, I'm a reconnaissance Marine that has received the Medal of Honor.
0: Amazing. Yes, you received the Medal of Honor, and now going back in, what an incredible

0: thing. We're just so grateful for you, for all of our service members this weekend in particular. What would your final message be for Americans this weekend, especially considering, Dakota, it's America's 250th birthday?
1: Yeah, look, you know, I tell you, I think about what the American spirit is, right? So, you know, whenever I give a final message on this, the first thing I want to say is go out and live a life worthy of the sacrifices of the people who have gone before us. The people, whether not just in the service, but in every aspect of life, right? And go out and earn that every day. Make sure that we live up to what people fought so hard for us to have today, because, you know, America's lineage is very long. And, you know, we didn't just get here by handouts. We got here by working hard, by fighting hard, and by a lot of sacrifices and a lot of people serving this country. And so, you know, I definitely want to say, one huge piece is, and hands down, the most valuable thing that we have of this country, the sacred thing we have, is our Gold Star family. So make sure that, you know, understand every day, not just on Memorial Day, but every day, every meal, every day, there's families that have empty seats because they truly, their family member is gone because they gave the ultimate sacrifice. But when I look back at 250 years of what the American spirit represents, you know, I want to say that, look, the most powerful thing we can do is believe. Believe in something bigger than us. Believe that things can get better than where we're at. And we, as the American people, we must believe, because we will never achieve more than we believe. And we must believe higher. We must believe better. And we must continue to go out and believe in the greater good.
0: Amen to that. Well, Dakota Meyer, thank you so much for joining us on this very special weekend. Again, thank you so much for your service. And we appreciate you taking some time for us.
1: Thank you.
0: All right, we are back with a very special edition of Pet of the Week, minutes away.
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0: Welcome back to My View. All right, it is time for a very special Pet of the Week. Last week, my family welcomed a new foster into our home. Her name is Jude, and she's a black pit bull mix, as you can see there. St. Jude was the patron saint of hopeless causes, and anybody in the rescue world knows that there's no more hopeless cause than a black pit bull. They are the absolute last one.

0: ones adopted from the shelter. So my daughter and I went to Big Dog Ranch to look at some of the beagles that we helped bring there, and we came back with this beautiful girl. She's been such a blessing to our entire family. She's fitting in so well. The kids love her. My husband loves her. The dogs love her. So we'll see if she's just a foster or if we might become foster failures for a third time, but nobody tell Eric Trump. All right, if you have a question, you can find us on social media at MyViewFNC, or you can email us at MyViewFNC@fox.com. As always, I want to say thank you so much for spending part of your Saturday night right here with me. I look forward to seeing you back here next week for more of My View.
1: I'm Ashley Dvorkin with a Fox Celebrity Profile with Andy Serkis and Iman Vellani of the animated adaptation of Animal Farm. Serkis directs, produces, and voice stars in the retelling of George Orwell's 1945 dystopian novella, along with a star-studded cast, which also includes Seth Rogen, Gaten Matarazzo, Glenn Close, and Woody Harrelson. Vellani plays two Piglet characters in the film, and it's her first time doing voice acting.
2: Incredible. I mean, you should have heard that in the booth. It was amazing to witness what Iman was doing. Bouncing off between those two characters.
3: And I mean, he was doing incredible. All of the voices, like every single animal. Yeah. And it was distinguishable, different voices. Like, it was so cool. I was watching the master work, you know?
4: Well, yes, because Andy's such a visual storyteller. So when you're doing like the next project, what's important to you?
2: As a desire to still have a collective experience, I still think we want to be immersed in a project and not necessarily just have stories told to us as 2D.
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6: With 6 months until voters pick their congressional representative, we've been tracking the national mood, and our Fox News poll finds a close race for the House. A year ago, Democrats were favored by 7 percentage points. Now, it's a 5-point edge within the margin of sampling error. If the election were today, 52% of voters say they'd back the Democratic candidate in their district, 47% the Republican. That difference comes from greater enthusiasm on the left. By an 8-point margin, more Democrats than Republicans say they feel extremely motivated to vote this year. It's important to remember, while a lead on the generic House ballot question reflects a national preference, House seats are decided district by district. So a party's advantage in the polls doesn't directly translate into winning seats, especially these days with so few competitive districts. I'm Dana Blanton. That's your Poll Parade.
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7: Learning more about the gunman, I'm Roger Stern, Fox News. The gunman killed by Secret Service yesterday after opening fire in the White House was no stranger to the agency. Here's Fox's Madeline Rivera in Washington.
8: Federal law enforcement sources tell Fox News Digital the suspect was 21-year-old Nasir Best from Maryland. Best allegedly had encountered Secret Service at least twice last year and had a history of mental health issues. Court records state Best was charged in July with trying to enter a restricted area near the White House. Authorities say Best told them he was Jesus Christ and that he wanted to get arrested. Best was also reportedly detained by Secret Service the previous month for flagging down agents and making threats. The president saying on Truth Social, the gunman near the White House had a violent history and possible obsession with our country's most cherished structure.
7: President Trump says a peace deal between the U.S. and Iran have been largely negotiated following a call with leaders of several countries in the Middle East over the weekend, and he's winning praise from Republicans, including Indiana Congressman Marlon Stuzman.
9: President Trump's diplomacy and his ability to bring these countries together for common causes is why they're so effective right now. Iran is on an island by themselves in the Middle East, and so President Trump has a lot of leverage.
7: Stuzman on Fox and Friends weekend, critics say Iran has the leverage, and it has not confirmed President Trump's claim that an agreement is largely negotiated. For much of the U.S., Memorial Day weekend does not feel like the start of summer. It's cold and rainy in the Northeast and Great Lakes area. Better in the West with dry and warm weather expected. The holiday weekend has a history of fickle weather. Sometimes it can be warm and sunny. Other years, not. 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
3: Republican Congressman Thomas Massie says he has no regrets that his opposition to President Trump led to him losing his re-election primary.
4: It was completely worth it. And I've got seven more months to keep going against the grain, which means voting for principles and for people over party.
3: Massie on NBC's Meet the Press. Massie and the president, as well as other Republicans, have been at public odds since Massie's criticism over the U.S.'s involvement with the war in Iran and his continued push for the Justice Department to release the full, unredacted Epstein files. Law enforcement securing an active shooter scene in New Caney, Texas last night. Here's Fox's Chris DeMeo with the report.
5: Police in Montgomery County say two people were shot.
6: We were told that there were multiple victims. There was active shots being fired. After officers arrived, our SWAT team was called.
5: County Sheriff Wesley Doolittle says the victims were hospitalized with minor injuries. There's no word on a motive. Police say one of the victims is a neighbor of the suspect. The suspect is a 60-year-old man who surrendered to police about an hour after the incident began. Chris DeMeo, Fox News.
3: The outlawed Baloch Liberation Army, or BLA, which demands independence from Pakistan's central government, has claimed responsibility for a powerful explosion near a railway track in southern Pakistan. The device exploded as a passenger train carrying security personnel passed through the city of Quetta today. Officials say at least 23 people were killed and over 70 wounded, 20 critically. Although Pakistani authorities say they have quelled the insurgency, violence continues. A Boy Scout troop from Fairfax, Virginia, now safe after being rescued from fast-moving floodwaters in West Virginia Saturday. They were caught on the wrong side of a river and were brought to the other side by rescuers. I'm Roger Stern, and this is Fox News.
7: This is a Fox News alert. I'm Alicia Acuna. A lockdown at the White House has been lifted. This after a gunman allegedly fired at least three shots towards the White House. The U.S. Secret Service says they returned fire, killing him. A bystander was also struck in the exchange. The gunman never got inside the perimeter of the White House. The FBI is investigating. And all eyes also are on the Middle East. As President Trump says, a deal to end the war with Iran has been largely negotiated. He says final details are still being worked out between the U.S., Iran, and other countries. More details are expected soon. The agreement reportedly would reopen the Strait of Hormuz, ease restrictions on Iranian ports and assets. It would also begin at least a 30-day period for further talks on Iran's nuclear program, including the future of its enriched uranium stockpile. Stay with Fox News for the latest on all of these stories.
8: 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Come on, hop in.

0: Thank you, thank you, thank you so much for coming. I also want to thank the producers of the Barbie movie for lending me this jacket. I thought I looked badass backstage. I just saw myself in the monitor. I look like Ken's brother Kent, okay? But you know what? You gotta give me credit for dressing like Ken, because let's be honest, most of the men in Times Square are dressed like Barbie, you know? But you guys left your dream houses to come here, so welcome to Fox News Saturday night. So great, so great. We got a great show tonight. Former SNL legend, Saturday Night Live legend, Joe Piscopo, back on the show, Joe. Now, if you remember, Joe rose to fame alongside Eddie Murphy in the 1980s. There they are, Joe and Eddie, back in the SNL days. But our younger viewers get nervous when I say that, because the last time they saw a black comedian team up with a white comedian, their health care went up 300%. So silly! Of course, the big story as we get underway is that this Memorial Day weekend kicks off the summer of America's 250th birthday. Hot damn. Hot damn. Hot damn. Now, to his credit, President Trump is actually making a huge deal out of Lady Liberty's big birthday celebration because he knows you can't throw a surprise party for a 250-year-old. You know what I mean? Last time someone tried that, they almost killed Mitch McConnell. It was not good. Not good. But the kickoff to America's big birthday summer is obviously a huge deal. And earlier today, leaders in both political parties marked the occasion with a special bipartisan barbecue. Take a look. Hold on. Hold on. I'm so embarrassed. That's my bad. That's not a barbecue. That's Don Lemon's house the night Trump won the election. Put in the wrong video. It's not true. That fight broke out at a Chipotle in Washington, D.C. Obviously, the guys involved are facing all kinds of criminal charges. But making matters worse, because it was such a wild brawl, the owner of the Chipotle is being charged with impersonating a Waffle House. Like, that's not good. That's a serious issue. But Memorial Day weekend, as you know, is not about political fighting. It's about bringing people together with some healthy perspective on how lucky we are to live in America. And nobody knows that better than me. Because back when I was a cab driver, people would get into my taxi at JFK International Airport here in New York City and cry because they had made it to America. Like, they were literally shaking with joy. And it was so powerful because I could take them the long way and make like 300 extra bucks. You know what I mean? Come on, what are we doing here? Come on. Come on, let's go. Keep it coming, USA, all right. But let's be honest, it really is awesome to think that we live in a country where you can start out driving a taxi and end up hosting a TV show that lasts longer than Stephen Colbert's. Now, I know we have some foreign tourists in the crowd. If you're not familiar with Stephen Colbert, here's a pic. What the hell is wrong with our graphics team tonight? That's not Stephen Colbert, that's Elf. But Colbert went off the air for good on Thursday night, but not before he brought out yet another liberal celebrity to take one more shot at Trump. Watch.
1: I'm here in support tonight for Stephen because you're the first guy in America who's lost his show because we got a president who can't take a joke.
0: And I know what you're thinking. Megan Rapinoe looks awful. Really let herself go after the soccer match, you know? But the truth is, like, Springsteen has no idea what he's talking about. Colbert's show is not going off the air because of Trump. It's going off the air because the network is losing big money. And it turns out TV executives like losing money as much as my wife likes losing at beer pong. Take a look at Jenny the last time she lost at beer pong. Stop it! Jenny actually, believe it or not, she never hits the bar scene. Like, she drinks in my backyard with me on the weekend, but her big thing is she loves going out for Five Guys, and she's also into hamburger places, too. There it is. Good night, everybody! Good night, everybody! But the other problem for Colbert is that late night is supposed to be for everybody. I say it on the show every week at the end of the show. I say, you're all welcome. Be a Republican, be a Democrat, just don't be a dick. I say that every time. I don't tell anyone in any party how to live their lives, how they vote, because I know, like, better than to take myself seriously. Guys, the last time my identity got stolen, my credit score went up 38 points. Like, if it weren't for those Albanian guys, I wouldn't have a mortgage right now. Do you understand? Like, I am a buffoon. I'm here to make you feel better about your own existence, crack you up. That's the point of comedy. But Colbert devoted his entire show to saying he knew better than half the country, and he booked nothing but liberal politicians who pushed woke policies. And to quote Mother Teresa's autobiography,
2: "Everything woke turns to shit."
0: Trump is going to be the hardest president to pick out a quote for when they build the next generation of museums. You know what I mean? You know, like, every president has, like, the one iconic line, like Reagan, like, "Mr. Gorbachev, tear down this wall," or JFK, "Ask not what your country can do for you, but what you can do for your country," or Bill Clinton had, "If there's grass in the field, play ball." Stop it. But it is so funny to think that 50 years from now, someone's going to be carving an inscription into a marble wall that says, "Rosie O'Donnell's a deranged slob," you know? Oh, God. The president spoke at the Coast Guard commencement ceremony this week, which is only fair because him and Pete Hegseth have sunk more boats than anybody at this point. But it's the most Trumpian speech you'll ever watch because he actually tells the graduates they're forgiven for anything they might have done at the bar near their campus. Like, this is the press. This is insane. Watch this.
3: "While everyone has worked and studied hard, some may have spent a little bit too much time at a place called Mr. G's. I don't know what Mr. G's is. I don't know what it is, but I don't like the sound of this. I'm not. Where am I going with this one? But we want you all to have a clean slate as you begin your careers. So therefore, Mr. Superintendent, I hereby absolve all cadets who are on restriction for minor conduct infractions and even somewhat major infractions, effective immediately." Okay? You got away with murder.
0: Yo, again. Teddy Roosevelt told our troops to speak softly and carry a big stick. Trump tells our troops it's okay to bang a four at happy hour. I get it. You didn't want to go home and hear I touch myself again. I get it. He's insane. Of course, no talk about troops would be complete without a shout out to our man Joey Jones, who re-enlisted in the Marines this week, 20 years after he left Iraq. You're the man. This is the most badass thing you'll see on Memorial Day weekend. Watch this.
4: According to regulations, and the Uniform Code of Military Justice.
5: And the Uniform Code of Military Justice.
4: So help me God.
5: So help me God.
4: Congratulations.
0: That is, like, actually amazing. I don't have a joke for that. Joey Jones is obviously a true American hero. I'm not going to lie, though. This puts me in a very tricky spot. Because everyone on social media saw this, and now they're saying all the Fox hosts should go back and work at their old job for a few shifts in honor of him reenlisting. Okay, but that's a slippery slope, because if I go back to driving a cab, right, and say, like, Sean Hannity goes back to his first job as a bartender, that puts a lot of pressure on Greg Gutfeld to go back to dwarf tossing. You know, you don't understand how demeaning it is for a grown man to get picked up by a stranger and hear the words onesie, twosie, threesie. I gotta look out for the king of late night here, okay? Of course, the biggest headline out of D.C. this week is the rumor that our government reportedly has four types of alien bodies in its possession. And you can't miss them, because they're the only bodies in D.C. that aren't on Ozempic, you know? But here's the headline. Just read it, okay? Non-human bodies allegedly recovered from crashed UFO, documentary filmmaker claims. Now, I know people are getting worked up, but to be clear, we still haven't seen concrete proof of anything at this point. Like, everyone telling you about aliens is basically that guy who says he has a really hot girlfriend who doesn't live around here. You know what I mean? You're like, yeah, I wanted to show you the alien, but she's on a modeling shoot right now. So Americans kind of ho-hum. We haven't really freaked out. But around the world, like, people are losing their minds right now. For instance, this is real. A British man made headlines this week for towing a 2-ton car using a rope attached to his testicles after setting himself on fire. That's real. Which is insane, but it was nice to see Prince Harry again. You know what I mean? It was nice. Just nice that Megan let him out of the house. Check, this is a real video. Check it out. There's his back. They have lit him on fire. Okay. Look, the rope tied up. He's backing it up.

You don't understand how demeaning it is for a grown man to get picked up by a stranger and hear the words onesie, twosie, threesie. I gotta look out for the king of late night here, okay? Of course, the biggest headline out of DC this week is the rumor that our government reportedly has four types of alien bodies in its possession. And you can't miss them, because they're the only bodies in DC that aren't on Ozempic, you know? But here's the headline, just read it, okay? Non-human bodies, allegedly recovered from crashed UFO, documentary filmmaker claims. I know people are getting worked up, but to be clear, we still haven't seen concrete proof of anything at this point. Like, everyone telling you about aliens is basically that guy who says he has a really hot girlfriend who doesn't live around here, you know what I mean? You're like, yeah, I wanted to show you the alien, but she's on a modeling shoot right now. So Americans kind of ho-hum. We haven't really freaked out, but around the world, like, people are losing their minds right now. For instance, this is real. A British man made headlines this week for towing a 2-ton car using a rope attached to his testicles after setting himself on fire. That's real, which is insane, but it was nice to see Prince Harry again. You know what I mean? It was nice. Just nice that Meghan let him out of the house. Check, this is a real video. Check it out. There's his back. They have lit him on fire. Okay. Look, the rope tied up. He's backing it up. Where's the car? Here it comes. He is towing a car off that strap. And what I learned is, in America, if your car breaks down, you call AAA. But in Great Britain, you hit the sack. But I play this video as proof that just because someone has a British accent, stop assuming they're automatically smarter than us, you know? Right? We always do that. If we could do something for America 250, it's stop giving these the benefit of the doubt, you know? Because I can assure you, that is not what his mechanic meant when he told them they needed a new drive shaft, okay? You know what I can't wrap my head around is what inspired that guy, you know? Like, when I was in elementary school, we wanted to be like pro baseball players and astronauts. Like, I can't imagine standing up in the middle of Mr. Mono's fourth grade class and being like, when I grow up, I want to tie a rope to my nuts and start a fire. Of course, the Brits weren't the only ones with weird ideas this week.

0: for towing a 2-ton car using a rope attached to his testicles after setting himself on fire. That's real, which is insane, but it was nice to see Prince Harry again. You know what I mean? It was nice. Just nice that Meghan let him out of the house. Check, this is a real video. Check it out. There's his back. They have lit him on fire. Okay. Look, the rope tied up. He's backing it up. Where's the car? Here it comes. He is towing a car off that strap. And what I learned is in America, if your car breaks down, you call AAA. But in Great Britain, you hit the sack. But I play this video as proof that just because someone has a British accent, stop assuming they're automatically smarter than us, you know? Yeah. Right? We always do that. If we could do something for America 250, it's stop giving these the benefit of the doubt, you know? Because I can assure you, that is not what his mechanic meant when he told them they needed a new drive shaft, okay? You know what I can't wrap my head around is what inspired that guy, you know? Like, when I was in elementary school, we wanted to be like pro baseball players and astronauts. Like, I can't imagine standing up in the middle of Mr. Mono's fourth grade class and being like, when I grow up, I want to tie a rope to my nuts and start a fire. Of course, the Brits weren't the only ones with weird ideas this week. Back here in America, a humanoid robot decided to board a Southwest flight from Las Vegas to Dallas. Now, it is unclear how the robot got to Vegas, but authorities assume it lost big money gambling to be flying Southwest, okay? But take a look at this video. So here he comes onto the robot. It's a tiny humanoid robot named Stewie. And he makes a right, he's on the plane, he has a legitimate ticket on the plane. Very cute video, but Southwest has now banned robots from boarding its planes. Apparently Stewie got caught joining the Mile High Club with a humanoid robot named Kamala. And they say she just never stops putting out. It's a weird robot, they don't know what to do. No, this Kamala thing's bad. She even blew an election. It's bad, it's bad. So silly. But did you see Kamala's whole No Bad Ideas Summit that she was pitching? It's been on the channel a lot this week. Just check out the video real quick. This is her talking to other Democrats. Watch.
1: This is a moment where there are no bad ideas. A no bad idea brainstorm is what I'd like to call it. And in that no bad ideas brainstorm, we talk about what we need to do and think about doing around the Electoral College. We talk about the idea of Supreme Court reform, which includes expanding the Supreme Court.
0: No, the only thing she's expanding is

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1: They don't know what to do. No, this Kamala thing's bad. She even blew an election. It's bad. It's bad. Bang. Bang. So silly. But did you see Kamala's whole No Bad Ideas Summit that she was pitching? It's been on the channel a lot this week. Just check out the video real quick. This is her talking to other Democrats. Watch.
2: This is a moment where there are no bad ideas. A no bad idea brainstorm is what I'd like to call it. And in that no bad ideas brainstorm, we talk about what we need to do and think about doing around the Electoral College. We talk about the idea of Supreme Court reform, which includes expanding the Supreme Court.
1: Yo, the only thing she's expanding is the size of her bar tab, okay? Seriously, every time Kamala talks, she sounds like she's trying to convince a bouncer to let her back into the bar she got kicked out of. There's no bad ideas on karaoke night. We should sing a duet of tequila. You're cute. You're cute. So dumb. Now, if you're wondering, though, why they put that weird, cheesy, artificial background in the video, it's actually because in the real shot, just as Kamala was saying there's no bad ideas, you could actually see her husband looking at his wedding ring and going, actually, stop it. I have no idea. I have no idea why they changed this background. I think everybody's just obsessed with using new technology because it's like a toy. Because they have robots now doing so many things. I'm not sure if you saw this, okay? They have a robot tractor that's now picking crops in the field. So you don't need John Deere when you've got Juan Deere. You know what I'm saying? But I really do think technology and like certainly social media just caused everyone to lose their minds. Like this week in New York, we had 100 girls standing outside the courtroom to support Luigi Mangione. Like there are so many women hitting on Luigi. Scientists have a word for them. They're called losers. But check out this gal who is dressed as Luigi from Super Mario Brothers. Look at her outside the courtroom in the hat. Now, she's obviously a nutbag, but it's still a smart move by her to dress as a guy. Because let's face it, if Luigi is having sex in prison, it's more likely to be with Mario than the princess. You know what I mean? I'm just saying. And that's how we knew Democrats were lying, by the way, when they said men could have babies. Folks, if men could get pregnant from hooking up with each other, every prison in America would have a maternity ward. You know what I mean? Some of you laughed. Some of you were like, I shouldn't have committed that crime. Oh, God. But the bad news for the Luigi lovers is he's not getting out of jail anytime soon. That is good. But the good news is when the hearing was over, some local guys took them out for Italian food. Take a look. Folks, we have the best show tonight. Joe Piscopo, Brian Brenberg, Bianca Peters, and Natalie Migliori in the house to get nuts.
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4: Welcome back to Fox News Saturday Night, where I should remind you that I'm going back out on the road for stand-up comedy in June and July with stops in Maryland and California. 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One thing this crowd should know, my son Lincoln opens up all my shows in California this summer because I promised him if he made the honor roll, I'd get him some fentanyl. And, stop it. My family actually doesn't do drugs, but anytime we're in California, we say we're on meth, so Karen Bass gives us free dental coverage. It's actually nice. So silly. It is time to meet tonight's panel. Say hello to Fox Business superstar, Brian Brenberg, back on the show.
5: Good to see you guys.
6: Yeah, man.
5: What's going on? How are you?
4: And making her debut on this show, Emmy Award-winning Fox 5 New York anchor, say hello to Bianca Peters, everybody!
7: How are you? Yeah.
4: Better now. Bianca, an honor to have you here, but I'm warning you, no one on this side of the panel has won an Emmy. Okay. Like, I know you've done a few Fox News shows.
7: Yes.
4: This is not special report. It's more like special ed. I'm just
7: okay.
5: Speak
7: good thing
5: for yourself.
7: I can handle that one. Yeah.
4: You're going to do just fine. But I bring up education because college graduations are happening all across the country this weekend. And the commencement speakers keep getting booed by the students because they're hyping artificial intelligence during their commencement. So imagine you paid all this money for a degree, and now somebody gets up there and they're like, the robots are coming. You don't really appreciate it. Just watch the reactions here. Watch.
8: The rise of artificial intelligence is the next industrial revolution.
9: And it was the architects of artificial intelligence. Interesting.
10: AI is rewriting production as we sit here. I know it. Deal with it. Like I said, it's a tool.
4: Now, I do want to point out, okay, that I went to Nassau Community College and nobody booed this sort of thing because they thought AI meant Allen Iverson.
5: Yes.
4: No idea. But Brenberg, I'm going to start with you. Those speakers were so heavy-handed.
5: Yes.
4: It almost sounds like their speeches were written by ChatGPT.
5: Exactly. It's like they're rooting for ChatGPT.
4: Yeah.
5: It's like, okay, I'm walking into the ring of life, okay?
4: Uh-huh.
5: I don't need you to tell me that the guy I'm fighting against is going to beat me every time, right? I know Ali is good. Like, I'm Chuck Wepner. Tell me what I can do, okay? That's the problem with this thing.
4: That is amazing. Chuck Wepner, if you don't follow sports, was known as the Bayonne Bleeder. He's actually who inspired the movie Rocky.
5: That's
4: Did
5: right.
4: Did you know that?
5: That's right.
4: That is, Rocky hits home for me because I dated a girl from Staten Island who sounded like Sylvester Stallone, you know? Hey, Jim.

0: Are we going out tonight or what? It's Inch. I'm like, Inch. I'm a little scared.
1: Clearly that one didn't work out for you.
0: We didn't go the distance. But you, listen, you're an Emmy Award winning news anchor. Okay, they need humans there, but you're also a sommelier.
1: Yes.
0: You're a wine sommelier.
1: I was going to bring you wine, and I heard that we're not allowed to drink.
0: Have you watched this show?
1: Maybe you do it. Maybe you do it before or after and not on the show. I don't know.
0: Someone in this crowd just tried selling me black tar heroin. Are you kidding? I'm kidding. I'm kidding. But I think there are certain jobs that want a human connection.
1: Yeah.
0: Like, do you want a robotic wine sommelier?
2: No.
1: Imagine trying to get drunk with AI. It doesn't sound too fun. No. But it's funny, though, when you watch these the professors and people saying, hey, calm down. They're so old, and I don't think they understand. But honestly, I would get mad at them, but I'm actually more mad at the students at UConn, because that school, you can pay $300,000 and get a puppeteer degree.
0: What?
1: Three levels. So when you're doing that and you're spending money on that and you're coming out and be like, I can't get a job. That's because you're studying puppets. You became a puppet doctor. That is the reality of what it is. If you get a great degree, I'm sure use it and become a doctor of medicine. You might get replaced in 10 years, but you still got time. But a puppet doctor?
0: But no, you're spot on. And plus, if you're an adult who plays with puppets, you're also not allowed within 500 feet of a school.
1: That's accurate.
3: Not a UConn.
0: Yeah. You're really limiting your options. But it's the gloom and doom nature of this that I think is wrong. Mm. Okay? Like, if you were giving a best man speech, this is like opening with 60% of marriages end in divorce. Am I right?
1: Yeah.
3: Totally. Like, these kids are here. They want to think about PBR on their graduation day, not ChatGPT. We've got the wrong initials going on. But I will say this about the kids. You know what? They're booing these guys. At the end of the day, you don't get anywhere in life in booing, right?
0: Yeah.
3: So if you're going to get in the ring and fight, go do it. Don't boo these guys. Have your beer and then get out there and live your life. Prove them wrong. That's the way to
0: do it. Yeah, prove them wrong. I mean, but I still don't like the wording of this because they say, every one of them says the same thing. It's a tool. You work with it, not against it. That's the same speech your girlfriend gives you when you find her vibrator. You know what I mean? But do you know who I think? Who I think who's really going to be screwed up by this? Hollywood. Specifically Hollywood, because production right now is already so next level in terms of, like, have you seen the Spencer Pratt ads?
1: They're crazy.
0: They're insanely good.
1: Really good.
0: Okay, and understand why that's also going to hurt Hollywood. Is it production? Mm-hmm. Okay. Plus, AI actresses aren't going to win an Oscar and tell you you're on stolen land.
1: Yes.
0: You know what I mean?
1: Yes. So,
0: actually, now that I say it that way, I'm rooting for these robots. Let's go. Folks, don't go anywhere. A historian claims Christopher Columbus wasn't actually Italian. When we come back, Joe Piscopo has a special message for that guy.
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4: Welcome back to Fox News Saturday Night, where a new report claims that Christopher Columbus's DNA shows that he is not Italian and is actually from Spain. And if you listen closely, you can actually hear everyone in Staten Island shooting their TVs right now. It's actually amazing. Joining us now to discuss it, Italy's favorite comedian, a man who has served as the Grand Marshal of the Columbus Day parades all over the U.S. Say hello to SNL legend Joe Piscopo.
5: Give me.
6: Joey. Love you, baby.
5: Good to see you. Love you, too, man.
6: See you, man.
5: Good to see you.
6: Good to see you, kid. How you doing?
1: Good.
4: How about it? Tell me this, Joe.
5: Yes.
4: Is it really true they're replacing you with...
5: How you doing, everybody?
4: Oh, Joe Piscopo, everybody.
5: What are you talking about? You know, I did the commencement address at Georgian Court University. Thank you for asking, by the way. And I got a doctorate. I got a doctorate of humane letters. I have no idea what that is, you know? But it was great. And I didn't talk about AI. Uh-huh. You know what I talked about?
4: What?
5: Stop the hate. How about that? Stop the hate. I said, listen to Jesus, love thy neighbor. And they applauded. How about that?
4: Really?
5: Praise Jesus. I am telling you, I'm a God-fearing, church-going, guilt-ridden Italian Catholic, so I let everybody have it right down here.
4: So this is a good story for you.
5: Yeah.
4: Is it true that you're Grand Marshal of the New York City Columbus Day Parade, but they're replacing you with Antonio Banderas?
5: Yeah. Well, I'm so excited. We had the Columbus Day Parade. You know, we work so hard at the Columbus Citizens Foundation. Jimmy, thank you very much. And we're down there, and we usually host it with Maria Bartiromo, and we have a great time. It's on. Millions of people watch. And we want to keep the statue up. And we fought to keep the statue up. Mm. And then in Baltimore, they throw the Columbus statue into the Maryland, right into the sound there. And then Donald Trump gets the statue out and puts it outside the executive office building in Washington, D.C., and totally remakes the whole Christopher Columbus and says Christopher Columbus is a hero. And it's an Italian-American holiday, and he is not Spanish.
4: Whoa.
5: He's from Genoa.
4: Whoa!
5: They did DNA and then said he's Spanish.
4: Yeah.
5: You know, look, St. Patrick is Italian. Uh-huh. I can give you that, all right? I know what to say.
4: But
5: am I right or wrong? Right, Brian? Come on. He's Italian. St. Patrick's Day. St. Patrick's Day. He's Italian. You started on that. Come on. But to say it's so insulting, they do like the CSI CBS thing, and they go, Columbus is like Spanish, you know?
4: Yeah.
5: And it's like, you know what his Spanish name was? Like Sotomayor.
7: Yeah.
5: What is it? The like the Nina, the Pinta, and the Ketanji Jackson Brown. I mean, what is that? We're going to rename the boats now.
4: I mean, since you brought that up, though. That's
5: Did you want to say something, Jimmy? Look at the size of Jimmy Fallon's feet. Put your foot. Look at the size of this guy.
4: Hold on a second.
5: Look at the size of
4: this. You know what I'm saying? Yeah.
8: Does that mean he's Italian?
5: Well, no. That does.
8: What? What is that?
5: Yes, that means he's Italian. Exactly. Right. No. That's not my joke. You were worried about jokes.
4: But let's talk about this. Because I think what started this is the poem. In 1492, Columbus sailed the ocean blue and got Chipotle too.

0: But no, give me this, because you brought up the boats.
1: Yeah.
0: The odds of an Italian guy owning three boats and not naming one after his mother, Joe. He borrowed the money from the King of Spain, Joe.
1: Yeah.
0: Every Italian you know has an Italian to borrow money off, Joe.
1: That's right. What was the VIG?
0: Now we know the answer. If it was above 10%.
2: This is amazing. Why would it come out now? You know, I'll tell you why. Mm-hmm. All right? I'm going to answer my own question. Because they want to take, as soon as Columbus starts to get respect, and as soon as President Trump, God bless him, says it's Columbus Day, it's an Italian-American holiday, it's vital, you know? Mm-hmm. But name like Brenberg, you have no idea what I'm talking about.
3: I said,
2: you're the best-looking wasp I've ever seen in my life.
1: Look at this guy. You and me. What happened?
2: This beautiful gal, this great guy, and me and Phalo. What happened?
1: All right.
2: Can you put us in the Fox chamber and make us look a little bit?
0: All right, let's do this.
2: I'm sorry.
0: Okay, because this is your heritage. This matters to you.
2: Yes, it does.
0: Let me take the edge off a second.
2: Okay.
0: What do you think of this other story about the Chinese invented pasta?
2: Yes.
4: You know, he can't speak on that one.
2: I don't buy it. But you know what? There may be, with due respect to our Chinese brothers and sisters, it may very well be true, you know? But give us what we want for once, the Italians.
0: Yeah.
2: We got nothing. We got so disrespectful.
0: And you have the best food.
2: Best food, and everybody wants to be Italian. Admit it. They want to be. You want to be Italian or not.
0: You know where he's got you there? It's because every time you go to a bar, you know at least one guy who gets drunk and pretends he's in the mob.
1: That's right.
0: Okay?
1: That's right.
0: You never have a guy who gets drunk and pretends he runs an Irish pub. You know what I mean?
2: And then you're all the trouble in Iran, you know? I know how to settle it. You send two Italian guys from Jersey and a Buick. It'll be over in 2 days, all right? Am I right or wrong? What are we worried about?
1: You can't refuse.
2: No,
1: right?
2: Exactly. Dominic and Jimmy, you know, hey, Mama, get in the trunk. You know, we got it. Mr. President, we got it all taken care of. Not a problem.
0: Hey, Don, you know that thing we talked about? I could actually picture that, though. Italian guys pull up. Yeah. Hey, I heard the Ayatollah's a little light in the loafers. You know what I mean?
2: Don't even.
0: Well, listen, I just want to give you the good news.
2: Hey, Twinkle Toes, where you think you're going? Put it, please. Don't just edit this out.
0: I'll show you a straight in Hormuz. Get over here.
4: I feel like the Mexicans are being left out in this. I honestly think.
0: No, we'll get to you. We'll get your people will be offended next. Folks, couple charged $250 to attend their wedding.
1: What?
0: Would you go?
1: What?
0: Natalie Migliori tells me next.
5: Fox News, I'm Paul Stevens. A gunman near the White House killed Saturday after trading gunfire with the Secret Service.
6: Multiple sources tell Fox News Digital the suspect was identified as 21-year-old Nazir Best from Maryland. Best allegedly had multiple run-ins with the Secret Service and had a history of mental health issues.
5: Fox's Madeline Rivera in D.C. looks like maybe a peace deal with Iran could be getting closer.
7: A regional source who has reviewed the agreement told Fox News the deal states that U.S. forces will stay in the proximity of Iran for 30 days. The context here is that it signals to Iran the military option remains on the table if nuclear issues aren't resolved or the interim agreement is violated. The source added that as part of the deal, Iran will receive oil sanctions waivers. Iran will also have frozen funds and assets released worth billions of dollars.
5: Fox's Trey Yingst in Tel Aviv. 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

0: back to Fox News Saturday Night, where a couple has gone viral for charging guests $250 a person to attend their wedding. Making matters worse, the groom wants his money in singles. Never a good sign, which is not true. 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Say hello to WOR radio superstar Natalie Migliori. Yes.
1: Hi.
0: You good, homie?
1: Thank you.
0: Great to see you.
1: Okay.
0: Great to see. Honestly, the most Italian thing I've ever seen. Natalie Migliori brought cannolis.
2: Yeah. Oh, is that what's out there?
1: Yeah. You gotta grab one.
2: I gotta get in
3: from
2: on
3: from Veniro's.
0: Yes.
1: Yes, yes.
3: Like Frank Sinatra's favorite spot.
2: Really?
1: Love them, so we have to represent, you know? The vowels at the end, I gotta bring it to you.
0: You do, you do. Well, this is funny you say this, because you're back on the show. You have a rock on your finger. I meant to tell you, your fiance could have saved a lot of money and bought an engagement ring off Piscopo. He's got like five of them.
2: Wait, I got one right here.
0: He definitely was.
1: My fiance waited long enough. He could have got, he got his own.
0: That's
1: I waited long enough.
0: Okay, I like that. But as far as the wedding, okay, this couple sent out an invitation, said $250, get you into an Airbnb. In lieu of a hotel, it covers your food and your Airbnb. Mm-hmm. So for $500, a couple can have the thrill of waking up on an air mattress next to a weirdo the bride banged in college. I mean, are you saving the date and going to this wedding?
1: No. I mean, look, I'm in the thick of wedding planning right now. So thank you for being the only man in my life who has actually brought up wedding planning first.
0: Yes.
1: Right?
0: Yeah.
1: Okay? So
0: it's the pink jacket.
1: Everybody. Everybody's had enough of it. I call my mother and then my father's like, again with this wedding. So and I'm like, it's only like every day of my life, right? So I will say, because I'm thinking about it, right? And I'm like, you know, maybe if you tell me you're coming to my wedding and I see that your seat is empty. Maybe I'm sending you an invoice, itemized, letting you know what you missed out on.
0: Oh, okay, because you RSVP'd and didn't show up.
1: Right.
0: Okay, fair.
1: Okay, you cost me money.
0: Uh-huh.
1: I have to fill the seat. I mean, I'm thinking about this in a way that's, but you know, to do this, to say, here's an invitation that you've now fronted money for, and invitations are everything. You put the wedding word in front of it.
0: Yeah, yeah.
1: It's add a zero. It just goes all the way up. It's not even, okay, so. So to put it in an invitation and say you're invited, but pay your way.
0: Yeah, yeah.
1: Family reunion's going to be a little awkward.
0: You know, Bianca, though, this is one thing I wanted to ask you about. Okay, for real. I hate when you go to a wedding and they sit you at a table with strangers. Okay, the idea that you're now going to share a hotel room with strangers is like infuriating. Like, I would never want to do that, would you?
4: Honestly, it sounds fun.
0: Oh. Whoa.
4: It sounds kind of fun, though, no?
0: Whoa.
4: Okay, I'm just saying, $250 an air mattress, not bad at all compared to the bachelorette party that I'm going to be invited to because I have to get something waxed, something bleached, something tanned, something straightened, and then I got to get 14 outfits.
2: Settle down, Joe.
4: You make me
2: settle down, buddy.
0: Yeah. Yo, as you're talking, he just went for that extra engagement ring in his pocket.
4: Hey, like, settle down. I got a boyfriend. Get out.
0: Come on in.
1: Like, sounds fun.
2: Hold on. I got deja vu immediately.
0: Oh, man.
2: I got deja vu twice, actually.
0: Wow. How about it? It's amore. Brenberg, they said in lieu of gifts, donate to their honeymoon fund. So this is like a straight shakedown.
2: I get the privilege of paying $250 to go to the wedding, and then I'm going to send them on their honeymoon. Why don't they do the honeymoon right there in the Airbnb? It's already awkward enough.
0: Amen.
2: Right?
0: Amen.
2: Let's do this thing.
0: So, Joe,
2: yeah.
0: If you get invited to this wedding and they charge $250, for that kind of money, shouldn't we be allowed to watch Bianca wax?
2: Maybe.
4: I was talking about waxing my armpits, okay?
0: Yeah.
1: I know. I get it, girl. I get it.
0: Okay. Give me that.
3: You know what? If you're going to pay money, and you know what? I could see if they're going to pay for your alimony after you get divorced, I could see that. I could see child support payments, you know?
0: Uh-huh.
3: And if that's the way you want to do it, you know, you throw it in there.
0: Uh-huh.
3: That is so tacky. That can't be. Sometimes I think that's just a made-up story from Reddit.
0: To get you jacked up.
3: I mean, really, you know, really.
0: All right. Well, give me this, because I don't doubt any of that, but when I read the invitation and I saw the backlash, I did think it was legit. What is tackier, this or a cash bar?
1: Ooh.
0: Right? right?
1: Stop.
0: Oh. I've been to a cash bar wedding.
2: Wait, are you going to have a cash bar?
1: Absolutely not.
2: Oh, okay.
1: Oh, my God. Don't embarrass me on national television.
0: Imagine that. You're in a church and the organist plays, "Here Comes the Bill." You know? What is even happening?
1: I'm going to keep the veil over my face the whole time. They can't look, make eye contact with everybody.
0: No, all right, give me this.
1: I can't choose.
0: No, that's hard. It is hard. But give me this, because if you are a real Italian and you know this, the wedding gifts are cash, but based on what they think of the centerpieces and the music, they deduct money from the card. If you've never been to an Italian wedding, you're literally pulling money out, like while you're dancing with your father, because they don't like the song you picked.
1: It's more about the food. Come on. Yeah. You know, we picked venue based on food. That was a big discussion. And I know I don't want to see people going to the bathroom and spending a long time going through. How much did we give them? Right? Take out a 50.
0: Honestly, she told me this off the air. She's not lying. She did pick it on food, and her family's going to love Sbarro. Don't go anywhere. A prom night edition of Last Call. Clear for takeoff next.
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3: To Fox News Saturday Night, where I should remind you that for tickets to be in our studio audience, all you have to do is scan the QR code on the bottom right corner of the screen. You can come hang out in New York City with these maniacs right here. Come on! Come on! Come on! I know this is a crazy show, so I should also remind the people watching at home that if any of the jokes we made tonight actually did offend you, you can feel free to email me at Joe Piscopo. Okay, it is time for last call. Let's go! So dig this. This is crazy. Story's completely bananas. A Chicago park manager is being called reckless for using a government credit card to rent a helicopter for her daughter's prom photo shoot. Ah. Okay, and if that weren't reckless enough, take a look at the pilot. Yes. I mean, stop it. Although technically, this helicopter pilot is another explorer who wasn't Italian.
4: Yeah.
3: I'm kidding. But this is a little over the top here, Joey, is it not?
4: Is it for the guy's daughter, you mean?
3: It's a woman rented it on a company card so her daughter could take a picture in front of a helicopter.
4: Yeah, yeah.
3: You go to the prom, the only thing anybody wants to see is a picture of you with a case of beer. Yeah. You know?
4: I spoil my kids, I would do anything. I'd back her up. I'd get the helicopter. Bring the helicopter. Bring the helicopter, bring the boat, take a picture. I'll take care of it later. I'm the worst.
3: Remember, I didn't want to put you on the spot here, but you got daughters. If he's buying the chopper, does that mean you're out the 800
5: yeah,
3: bucks?
5: Yeah, Joe's
3: on the old...
5: buying the chopper. You bet. Sign me up on that one. I love how he's like, I'm buying the chopper, but actually it's on the park's dime.
6: Yeah.
5: I love how he makes everybody else's money his own money.
3: I mean, give me this, though. Don't you think on some level, because this is a prom photo shoot, like, if you have a helicopter for the prom, what do you have for your wedding? Did you get an F-14 for the daughter's wedding? And Tom Cruise has to fly in from Top Gun, you know?
7: All I can see is a pilot, we're gonna land somewhere. You're Stevie. That's all I can see when you show me Stevie Wonder. How are we gonna land this? I can't get that out of my head now.
4: Fly with me.
7: Yeah.
4: We'll fly away.
7: You're the entertainment at the prom.
4: If you can use some exotic
3: He'll sing.
4: I mean, okay. To sing it with the chopper. I like the chopper.
3: Come on. All right.
4: I got my next idea.
3: Okay. Karaoke will start in an hour. You got to talk about the serious implication here. This helicopter landed on a Chicago playground, which means a dozen drug deals were interrupted to make this photo. Does that not concern you?
8: I mean, it builds character, I guess, for the kids who were on the playground. You know? I mean, it's an experience for everybody.
3: I mean, that's when honestly, though, if you just bought weed and you think you see a helicopter landing.
4: This stuff is great.
3: It's too strong.
4: Great stuff.
3: Well, all I will say is high school stories hit home for me. You guys know this. Jenny and I married 20 years this summer.
4: Wow, congratulations.
3: So thank you. No, whoa. Don't clap. We're not happy. But it's a really awkward situation. You don't know this. Bianca, the last three times Jenny and I went to my grocery store, we ran into my high school girlfriend.
7: Oh!
3: Awkward as shit, but it's going to change because she's going to graduate. But, folks, thank you for watching Fox News Saturday Night.

0: Enjoy the rest of your holiday weekend. And remember, you can be a Republican, you can be a Democrat. Just don't be a dick.
1: I'm Gianna Gelosi with your Fox True Crime Minute. A Texas man who's facing a capital murder charge in connection with the death of his pregnant wife has fled the country. On May 4th, the attorney for Lee Mongerson Gilley says his client cut off his ankle monitor before boarding a plane to Canada and then flew from Canada to Italy, where he was taken into custody by authorities. There, he allegedly told officials that he was seeking asylum because he was being wrongfully prosecuted and feared he would face the death penalty. The 39-year-old was charged with capital murder in 2025 in connection with the killing of his pregnant wife, Christina Bauer Gilley, on October 7, 2024. Gilley initially told police that she died of an overdose and he attempted to perform CPR. An autopsy suggested otherwise. She had trauma to her neck and face more consistent with strangulation. Gilley was arrested in 2024, released on $1 million bail, and required to wear that ankle monitor. In 2025, prosecutors say he spoke with a woman about a plan to flee to Mexico. There's more on this story at foxnews.com or subscribe to the Fox True Crime Podcast. I'm Gianna Gelosi with your Fox True Crime Minute.
2: This is House Call for Health. A recent study from a university in Finland finds that you might be able to exercise longer without feeling more exhausted if you're listening to your favorite music during a workout. Those who picked their own music extending endurance by nearly 20% during intense exercise. For the study, they looked at 29 recreationally active adults completing two identical cycling sessions with about 80% effort. One group cycled in silence, the other chose music, with their workout lasting about 6 minutes longer on average. But despite being able to go longer while listening to some tunes, heart rate and other physical markers remained similar to the silent group. The lead researcher saying self-selected music doesn't change your fitness level, it just helps you to tolerate sustained effort for longer. The study was published in the journal Psychology of Sport and Exercise. For more health news, go to foxnewshealth.com. 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
4: Getting more details, I'm Paul Stevens, Fox News. A man is dead after allegedly opening fire near the White House late yesterday.
5: A Secret Service spokesperson says a person came to the checkpoint near 17th Street and Pennsylvania Avenue around 6 p.m. on Saturday, and per their preliminary investigation, they say as a man walked up, he took a gun from his bag and began firing at officers. The Secret Service shot back and hit the suspect, who later died at a local hospital. A bystander was shot during the incident, but it's unclear whether they were initially hit by the suspect or during the crossfire. Several sources tell Fox News Digital the suspect was identified as 21-year-old Nazir Bess from Maryland. Bess allegedly had run-ins with the Secret Service and had a history of mental health issues.
4: That's Fox's Madeline Rivera in D.C., and President Trump was president in the White House when this happened. The president claiming a peace deal between the U.S. and Iran may be closed. This following a call with leaders of several countries in the Middle East over the weekend.
6: A regional source who has reviewed the agreement told Fox News the deal states that U.S. forces will stay in the proximity of Iran for 30 days. The source added that as part of the deal, Iran will receive oil sanctions waivers. Iran will also have frozen funds and assets released eventually worth billions of dollars. President Trump said the Strait of Hormuz will be opened shortly after Iranian state media pushed back on that aspect of his Truth Social post, saying despite some Western media reports claiming a return of the Strait situation to pre-war conditions, what is included in the possible understanding is not a full return to the previous status, but rather the restoration of the transiting vessels to pre-war levels within 30 days.
4: Fox's Trey Ingston, Tel Aviv. The deal also reportedly includes Iran giving up its enriched uranium while the U.S. ends a blockade of Iranian ports, as well as calling for an end to fighting between Israel and Hezbollah. America is listening to...
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8: Folks up and down the east coast of the U.S. dealing with a cold and wet Memorial Day weekend. Fox Weather's Jane Minar is in Point Pleasant Beach, New Jersey.
9: We are expecting to see steadier rain continue at least through mid to late morning. I think once we get past the 12 o'clock hour for the I-95 corridor from, say, Philadelphia to New York, even down into D.C., and then closer to the Jersey Shore and our beaches, expecting to see now some more dry time for the afternoon. But temperatures are much colder. One of the coolest Memorial Day weekends that we've had in quite a while. We do have easterly winds in particular, coming off of the water. And that is what is going to make things a little more biting. We do have a high risk for rip currents, a high surf advisory.
8: Meantime, parts of Texas and Louisiana facing a risk of flash flooding. Folks on the West Coast, many of them enjoying slightly above average temperatures today. A very special celebration coming up. It's the annual Memorial Day concert.
10: The 37th annual National Memorial Day concert airs tonight on PBS live from the West Lawn of the U.S. Capitol, hosted by actor Gary Sinise and actress Mary McCormack. This year's concert carries some significant milestones, including a special tribute to the citizen soldiers of the American Revolution in honor of the country's 250th birthday. Sinise tells Fox News Audio about another special segment.
11: So we will be honoring World War II veterans during that segment, and the National Symphony Orchestra is going to be playing a piece of music written by my son Mac during that segment.
10: Alan Jackson and Mickey Guyton are set to perform. 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Michelle Polino, Fox News.
8: And a Boy Scout troop from Fairfax, Virginia, now safe and sound. They were rescued from some fast-moving floodwaters on Saturday. 28 boys stranded on one side of the Cacapon River in West Virginia for about 45 minutes before workers got there. I'm Paul Stevens. This is Fox News.
12: I'm Jackie Heinrich in Washington. This is the Sunday Briefing. A gunman opening fire just outside the White House perimeter Saturday evening before being shot and killed by Secret Service agents. The incident causing the White House to be placed under lockdown for nearly an hour. The suspect had previous run-ins with authorities and showed signs of mental illness. A bystander was also shot during this incident, but it is unclear right now who struck them. President Trump was at the White House at the time, later praising the swift response by law enforcement in a Truth Social post, adding that the shooting underscored the need for stronger security protections around the White House. We will have new reaction just ahead, but first, a Fox News alert. And we're just learning new details in a call just now with Trey Yingst and a senior administration official, as President Trump says the U.S. is closer to finalizing a memorandum of understanding with Iran to end this conflict, saying just moments ago on Truth Social that negotiations are proceeding in a constructive manner. Let's go to Chief Foreign Correspondent Trey Yingst, who is live in Tel Aviv with all the latest details. Trey, what did you learn on that call?
13: Yeah, Jackie, good morning. A senior administration official just briefed a small group of reporters about the ongoing negotiations with the Iranian regime, indicating this deal will not be signed today, but there is significant progress toward a deal. I asked this senior administration official about the issue of Iran's highly enriched uranium and other enriched material. The official says that if the Iranians make significant accommodations on the enrichment question, then we will make significant accommodations on sanctions relief. As for the other enriched material, the official says, we do not think that a final deal will permit enrichment, going on to say, if we have a final deal where the Iranians are enriching, then you don't have a final deal. And also one important note, though, about enrichment. The plan here is to deal with all of the enriched material to ensure that the Iranians do not ever have a path to a nuclear weapon. Now, this senior administration official, Jackie, also talked about the Strait of Hormuz amid reports today in Iranian state media that the agreement would focus on the number of vessels allowed through this critical waterway and not the return to status quo. This official telling this group of reporters, "We do not think a toll is an acceptable outcome," indicating that the

0: The United States will not be on board with the Iranians charging a toll for vessels to pass through this waterway where around 20% of the world's global energy oil trade passes through. And so a lot of developments here, and again, that indication that the deal is not going to be signed today, but that progress is taking place. This official saying their system just does not move fast enough to get the deal together today. And you heard from President Trump there on Truth Social just a few minutes ago. This progress is being made, and the president sees this as very different from the Obama administration deal that was made with the Iranian regime. Jackie?
1: Trey, do you know how much the value of the sanctions waivers or the unfrozen funds would be? Did you get any detail on that?
0: Yeah, it's a great question. And the administration is looking closely at this issue of sanctions relief. The Iranians, if they fulfill their end of the bargain, will receive billions of dollars worth of sanctions relief and oil sanctions waivers. But it's important to note the question of if they will actually complete their end of the bargain, because this senior administration official was very clear. The Iranians are getting nothing unless they open the Strait of Hormuz and they enter into these good faith negotiations on the country's nuclear program that ultimately leads to that highly enriched uranium that was buried in the aftermath of Operation Midnight Hammer last summer to be actually exported from the country. And so the Iranians are going to receive sanctions relief if they adhere to this agreement that was laid out by President Trump and those administration officials that have been working closely with Pakistan and a variety of Gulf countries to get this agreement across the finish line. It's not quite there yet, but again, administration officials believe they are making significant progress toward a deal with the regime.
1: All right. Trey Yinks, thank you so much. A lot of good new detail there. Appreciate it. Thank you. Okay, for more, let's bring in Tennessee Senator Bill Hagerty, who's a member of the Senate Foreign Relations Committee. Senator Hagerty, your thoughts on what we just learned from Trey.
2: Well, first, Jackie, I'd just like to say good morning. And on this Memorial Day weekend, I'd like to acknowledge our veterans and those active duty who are in harm's way today. We all very much appreciate them and want to honor them this weekend. In terms of what Trey had to say, I'm very pleased to see we continue on the path that President Trump has very clearly articulated, that he's not going to allow Iran to have a nuclear weapon. We've seen their behavior. We know what could happen. Contrast this, Jackie, to what happened under Biden and Obama with the JCPOA. They clearly put them on a path to obtain a nuclear weapon. President Trump has, instead of used a fake diplomacy and bribery, as Obama's administration did, he's actually used military force to put the Iranian regime in a position where they have to negotiate very seriously. And I think it's made it very clear to them that there will be no nuclear weapons coming from Iran.
1: Yeah, we're obviously still waiting for the White House to put out, you know, the fullness of what's being discussed here. But there was some early reaction overnight and early this morning that the White House pretty swiftly responded to. You had folks, some of your colleagues, Ted Cruz, Lindsey Graham, former Secretary of State Mike Pompeo, criticizing what was out there in the media about it. Pompeo said the deal being floated with Iran seems straight out of the Wendy Sherman, Rob Malley, Ben Rhodes playbook. Pay the IRGC to build a weapon of mass destruction program and terrorize the world. The White House Communications Director Stephen Chung pretty quickly swatted that down, saying Pompeo is not read in on this. He doesn't know what he's talking about. And, quote, he should shut his stupid mouth and leave the real work to the professionals. Then this morning, Secretary of State Marco Rubio was asked about all this. He tried to quiet the concern. Here's what he said.
3: The idea that somehow this president, given everything he's already proven he's willing to do, is going to somehow agree to a deal that ultimately winds up putting Iran in a stronger position when it comes to nuclear ambitions is absurd.
1: So what do you need to hear in terms of a final agreement for you to get behind it?
2: Well, and certainly we all need to see a final agreement. But what I heard this morning, you just recited it, is exactly what I would expect to hear, that it's been made very clear Iran, there will be no final agreement until it's clear that Iran has no path to enrich, that they will have no path to have a nuclear weapon. The exact opposite of what Obama and Biden did. I think what you've seen is the Obama administration officials, those that were cited, basically praying that they're not going to be completely embarrassed, which I think they will be, because President Trump is going to come up with a fundamentally deal that is the opposite of what the JCPOA addressed. So I'm looking forward to seeing the terms. I think the terms will be strict. I think they'll be very enforceable. And remember, Jackie, President Trump has used military force to basically annihilate the economic, the technological, and the military capacity of the Iranian regime. They're in a fundamentally different place. They don't have the room to negotiate the way they did with Obama, when Obama was basically trying to bribe them to do exactly what they intended to do, and that was to build a nuclear weapon. Trump has reversed the tables, and again, using military force and strength is the way we're getting here. President Trump is

0: than the one to deliver it, the only president that stepped up to do it.
1: Okay. Senator, I want to get your thoughts on some other big news this week. You had Congress go home. They're now set to miss the president's June 1st deadline to pass reconciliation package to fund immigration enforcement after the Senate balked at this new DOJ anti-weaponization fund. You had the acting AG Todd Blanche go to the Hill to try to quiet some concerns. He ended up being grilled for more than 2 hours by a number of your colleagues. Here's how Ted Cruz described that meeting.
2: There were fireworks at an epic level. And I got to say, it's one of the roughest meetings I've seen in my entire time in the Senate.
1: Have you heard about, you know, the details about this fund? Are you comfortable with it as it's been laid out?
0: Well, I was presiding on the Senate floor at the time that this meeting took place, so I was not in the meeting. But had I been there, I'm very much in favor of addressing the weaponization of government, particularly of the DOJ, that the Biden administration utilized. Think about the reason that we're here. They leaked President Trump's tax returns. They invaded his home at Mar-a-Lago, put everything on television. It's unbelievable and unconscionable what they did in terms of violating his rights, weaponizing government and judicial services to go after President Trump, President Biden's opponent. They've done it to me. If you think about what happened with Arctic Frost, they came after senators' phone records illegally, violating the Constitution. The funds are not for President Trump or his family. They're not for me. What they're for are people who have actually suffered monetary consequences. And that has been very real. Ron Johnson was just on the program beforehand talking about a judge in his home state of Wisconsin who represented President Trump and has now expended $2 million worth of legal fees fighting the Biden DOJ. This is the type of thing that needs to be addressed. There needs to be accountability throughout the DOJ. And I'm glad to see Todd Blanche addressing this finally.
1: The critics have blasted, you know, how it was set up, for instance, the result of the administration settling a lawsuit that the president is on sort of both ends of, but also the risk that you could have people who assaulted police officers, January 6 rioters, end up getting taxpayer payouts. Does this tee up an opportunity for Democrats? Do you see a way for the administration to save the messaging on this?
0: I think there's been plenty of speculation going to the worst possible outcomes here. But I just want to underscore the fact, and I think that's where the media is missing the point here. The justice system was weaponized against American citizens here. Retribution, the activity that the Biden administration used to go after their political opponents was unconscionable. It's violation of democracy and democratic principles. Again, it happened to me. I'm not seeking any sort of monetary compensation, and certainly nor is President Trump nor his family. But there are definitely citizens here in America that have suffered from this severely, and having one means of addressing it would be financial. The other is coming through and finding accountability for those officers within the DOJ, within the FBI, or any other law enforcement agency that was misused in the way that the Biden administration misused it.
1: And finally, you know, the president has said that he was not aware of this. He found out about it after the fact. To your knowledge, do you know who had a hand in shaping it? Was it the acting attorney general? And do you think that that might impact his chances for confirmation if he were to be nominated to that position, given all of the pushback you've seen from your colleagues on the Hill?
0: Jackie, I don't have any insight into terms of how this was created, but I have plenty of insight in terms of the reason for this type of action, this sort of recompense for an unbelievable violation of American sovereignty here in America when you use our own government to go after our citizens. That's exactly what has happened with the Biden administration, DOJ. This is at least one aspect of trying to address it. So up and down the system, there needs to be broad accountability. Those members of the DOJ that did this need to be brought to heel and brought to task. And again, I think this is obviously intended to try to address the financial harm that occurred to some Americans who were actually used and victimized by this weaponization.
1: And there's a lot of interest in it already. Okay, Senator Bill Hagerty, thank you so much for your time. Always great talking to you,
0: thank
1: sir.
0: Thank you, Jackie.
1: Thank you.
0: Likewise, thank you.
1: Well, for more, let's bring in Fox News contributor Hugh Hewitt. Hugh, it's so great to hear from you. Thank you very much. I want to circle back first just to the news from the top of the hour before we get into this other stuff that we're just talking about with the senator, because the news out of Iran and what's being negotiated at the White House seems pretty significant. Your take on what we heard from Trey Yinks at the top of the hour and the details that are emerging right now.
3: Well, good morning, Jackie. I listened closely to Trey and also to Senator Hagerty, the president's closest allies in the Senate. Lindsey Graham, Tom Cotton reposting Lindsey Graham, Ted Cruz, Bill Hagerty just now. These are all very close allies of the president. They're all very worried And they know that the president is a great deal negotiator. He's done hundreds of

0: deals, he's also walked away from probably three times as many deals as he's done. So he's very good at the close. He's not going to get taken. The Iranians have a history in this particular crisis of coming over-promising and under-delivering. And therefore, President Trump has told his team to walk away in Oman. He told them to walk away in Bangladesh or wherever they were, Pakistan. Mm-hmm. He tells them to walk away when the Iranians attempt to trick us. So, yeah, people who want Iran humbled and defanged are very much afraid that they get something without giving a lot. They shouldn't have any control over the Strait of Hormuz. That was what Senator Graham said and Senator Cotton reposted. I trust the president understands that. I am going to wait and hold an opinion until we actually see details. But everyone who's been aware of Iran for 47 years knows they are not to be trusted, even though this is the D team. And President Trump had the A, B, and C teams eliminated. The D team is still not trustworthy. And I think what you hear from Senator Hagerty, Graham, Cotton, Cruz, be very, very careful because the legacy media will attempt to paint anything as a loss for President Trump. So don't give them, the Iranians, anything unless you can absolutely be confident that the American people will see it as a win.
1: Yeah, it sounded like from Trey's reporting, none of the funds would be released, none of the sanctions would be waived until some of the sticking points were, you know, pushed through. And that's, I think, an important piece of this. But, of course, we got to hear from the administration more broadly. This is all just emerging this weekend. But I want to also ask you about, you know, this issue with the economy in the background, because you had some uncomfortable polling this week for the president with the midterms right on the horizon. His approval rate.

0: trustworthy. And I think what you hear from Senator Hagerty, Graham, Cotton, Cruz, be very, very careful, because the legacy media will attempt to paint anything as a loss for President Trump. So don't give them, the Iranians, anything unless you can absolutely be confident that the American people will see it as a win.
1: Yeah, it sounded like from Trey's reporting, none of the funds would be released, none of the sanctions would be waived until some of the sticking points were, you know, pushed through. And that's, I think, an important piece of this. But, of course, we got to hear from the administration more broadly. This is all just emerging this weekend. But I want to also ask you about, you know, this issue with the economy in the background, because you had some uncomfortable polling this week for the president with the midterms right on the horizon. His approval rating sliding on the economy overall, his handling is at 29%. That's down from 34% in April. He got his lowest marks on inflation, only 24% approving. That's down from 35% in January. Concerning piece for the midterms, given 51% of Republicans disapproved on inflation, that likely will not help turnout. How do those numbers compare with 2018, the last midterm that the president went through?
0: They're roughly similar, but there's a big difference. The thing that's driving the fall in the president's number, gas prices. A temporary deal with Iran will not lower gas prices. A 90-day negotiation will not lower gas prices, because the markets won't be reassured by a temporary deal. And therefore, that's a false positive if you think that's going to help with gas prices. It won't. The president's base is extraordinarily strong. He doesn't want to crack it. They approve of Operation Midnight Hammer. They approve of Operation Absolute Resolve. They approve of Epic Fury. They approve of the blockade. The one thing I don't think he can afford to do is crack his base. Mm-hmm. And therefore, coming up with a 90-day deal, I think that threatens to crack his base. The president's very, very savvy. This is what his critics never seem to get. Land developers are very, very savvy. Presidents who've been in office for 6 years have seen it all, and they've done it all. He's walked away from a lot of tables. If it's a bad deal, or the Iranians do the bait and switch deal, he will walk away again, and I hope combat would resume. But that the blockade stay there until we get absolute, actually, I would like the blockade to stay there until we get all the enriched uranium from Iran. That's the key. But right now, we just don't know. I just don't think the president's going to get fooled.
1: Okay. And just with about 30 seconds left, you know, we were talking with Senator Hagerty about this reaction to the anti-weaponization fund. Thune indicated that that might have something to do with the broad unease with the president's endorsement of Ken Paxton over John Cornyn this week. You know, how big of a deal was that endorsement? And is Texas actually in play for Democrats?
0: If Ken Paxton is a nominee, I think Tallarico can win. Tallarico couldn't win against John Cornyn in 100 tries. It's a layup for John Cornyn. I think the Senate really likes John Cornyn. He came in second behind Thune for leader, and they're probably upset. I think Texans might assess that, and I'm not putting this in the win column for the very flawed candidate that is Ken Paxton. I think John Cornyn might surprise on Tuesday, and if he does, I think the president would actually be happy with that result, because Tallarico is going to raise $1 billion to expose the flaws of Ken Paxton. John Cornyn, it's a layup, and he makes layups.
1: All right. Hugh Hewitt, always great talking to you, sir. Thank you so much for joining us. Appreciate it.
0: Thank you, Jackie.
1: Thanks. Well, up next, looking at the variables and what-if scenarios as the U.S. and Iran approach a possible peace deal.
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1: Iran's president says Tehran is ready to assure the world that it is not seeking nuclear weapons as a preliminary deal between Iran and the U.S. begins to emerge. For more on what's next, let's bring in former U.S. Navy Lieutenant Commander Tom Sauer. Tom, thank you very much for being here.
2: Thanks for having me, Jackie.
1: Really great talking to you, and I know we were just going over in the break what we learned from Trey's reporting,
2: right,
1: from the president's truth. Start us off here. What are your takeaways about where things stand?
2: Right now, this shows that the president's winning, right? I mean, truly, what was the original intention of this? It was to prevent Iran from having a nuclear weapon, from ever getting one, right? And it looks like the blockade is working. Now they're coming to the table. That was the thing that President Trump wanted from the start right now. And so now we have a preliminary agreement. Iran is saying, as reported in the New York Times, that they plan on giving up the enriched uranium. And right now, I mean, this is turning into a huge win for the president. The blockade worked. This is classic 120-year-old naval strategy of just choking them off economically. And what's very different here is a lot of people are upset, but usually the people who are upset are all the wrong people. Mm-hmm. So usually the warmonger types and also those who are not exactly on the president's side, let's just say that. But right now, it's like this looks like a huge win for the president.
1: So there was a caveat in Trey's reporting that if it looks like the final deal is going to have enrichment, there won't be a deal.
2: Right.
1: So obviously you'd expect our forces to remain in the region while this is all worked out. How do you think the U.S. has been using the time in this ceasefire to ready itself in case some kind of kinetic action has to happen?
2: We've seen tons of reports that are happening right now. We've seen additional assets been flying into the region for weeks and weeks now. We still have Marine Expeditionary Units from, I think, the Tripoli and the America Mew have been in the area. And you've got on each of those, you've got thousands of Marines who would be really upset if they don't get to kill anybody this year, right? And you've also got an entire brigade combat team from the 82nd Airborne. But here's the thing. That threat is there, but nobody's looking for some occupational force or land war like some sort of this forever war. No, this is using naval power, right? And this is using sanctions to get what we want. And really what we want, we've never stated that we wanted an overthrow of the Iranian regime, because we just know that's just not really all that achievable, not without horrible cost to civilians and to our armed forces. So right now, it's like we are getting what we want out of it. And the only card that Iran ever really had to play at all now was the Strait of Hormuz, of harassing fires and the threat of mines towards shipping traffic right now. So right now, if they're going to open the strait, conditional sanctions, we're watching their every move. And we've got the carrot and the stick, right?

0: Right. So this is the carrot where they might see some unfreezing of sanctions, or unfreezing of assets, lightening of sanctions, and then commerce will be able to flow right back to where they were pre-war. But since then, they don't have a navy. They have hardly any air defenses. This is looking pretty good.
1: So obviously, both sides can use a ceasefire to their advantage.
0: Of course.
1: The Pentagon's been pushing back very strongly on reports suggesting that the U.S. has not, you know, fully decimated their military capabilities there in Iran. But there have also been some assessments to suggest that the things that they can do quickly, like drone production, for instance, they might have been doing. What are your thoughts on that?
0: They might have, but there might be some. But at the same time, we took out almost their entire industrial base, right? And drones can be built cheaply and quickly. They might try something. Of course they will. They might try it. But at the same time, it's like there'll be severe consequences. Again, we've been watching their every move. I mean, I think Secretary Hegseth said that in a press conference weeks ago, that fine, if they want to start moving, making moves, it's not like we're not watching their every move, what's happening right now. And, you know, if they do decide to violate the ceasefire, I think that they would regret it. What is left of their regime will probably regret it.
1: I want to ask you a separate but related question.
0: Sure.
1: This week, the acting Navy Secretary said that the Taiwan arms sale is on hold because of the Iran war. Here's what he said here.
2: Right now, we're doing a pause in order to make sure we have the munitions we need for Epic Fury, which we have plenty, but we're just making sure we have everything. But then the foreign military sales will continue when the administration deems necessary.
1: Do long-term contracts typically have that kind of, you know, nexus with our current operations? Does what he said make sense? And if it does, what does that say about our military readiness right now?
0: I'd say, first off, I was really glad you showed my friend and fellow former Navy EOD guy, Hung Cao, on there. He's phenomenal. We're really happy to see him as a secretary. But right now, with a lot of foreign military sales, they come through starts and stops, right? And they might have paused. It might have had something to do. This is informed speculation. Might have had something to do with some of the negotiations that we had with China in President Trump's recent trip, which is pretty successful. But we'll really just have to see how that plays out. But also, we've made it really clear, both at the uniform level and also at the secretary level, that we have the munitions we need. Yes, you know, munition stockpiles are always a concern. We always make sure we want to have more than enough to do what we want to do. But I'm not terribly concerned about that right now. And I'm sure that our posture with regard to Taiwan, I think we're doing all right there.
1: Okay. All right. Tom Sauer, thank you so much for joining us. Yeah. Great to talk to you.
0: Thanks so much.
1: Thank
0: Maggie.
1: You.
0: Appreciate
1: Thanks.
0: It.
1: You too.
0: Cheers.
1: Bye. All right, coming up, my exclusive sit-down with Senators Tillis and Shaheen as they reflect on their final year in Congress and what's changed in Washington since they were first elected.
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2: Welcome back. The Senate is changing by at least 12, maybe 13, if Texas Senator John Cornyn loses his primary runoff after President Trump endorsed against him, stunning Senate leadership. And that's before any potential upsets in Maine and Ohio, where incumbents are still fighting to hold onto their seats this November. Come January, there will be new names on the doors of four retiring Democrats and eight Republicans.

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5: Welcome back. The Senate is changing by at least 12, maybe 13, if Texas Senator John Cornyn loses his primary runoff after President Trump endorsed against him, stunning Senate leadership. And that's before any potential upsets in Maine and Ohio, where incumbents are still fighting to hold onto their seats this November. Come January, there will be new names on the doors of 4 retiring Democrats and 8 Republicans leaving the upper chamber. I sat down with one from each party who wonder on their way out whether Washington still makes room for the middle. At what moment did you know in your gut that it was time for the curtain to close on this chapter of your career?
6: In August of 2018.
5: That's earlier than I knew.
6: Yeah, I know.
5: North Carolina Senator Tom Tillis had been thinking about leaving for years, even changing his ringtone at one point to John Mellencamp's I'm Not Running Anymore. But he stayed in because
6: we would have almost certainly lost and had a Democrat replace me. I didn't want to do that.
5: The risk is still there. But this time, Tillis says, the onus is on his party.
6: You could trap yourself into thinking you're the only one that could win this race or the only one to do it. They've got to step up. They got to raise the money. They got to win the race. So I won't feel any responsibility. I will be concerned if we see a major shift.
5: This week, Tillis blasted White House advisors as sycophants in a Politico interview, warning that decisions on health care, Iran, even the White House ballroom, could jeopardize Republican control of Congress and President Trump's legacy. I sat down with Tillis alongside New Hampshire Democrat Senator Jeanne Shaheen earlier this month with plans to air this interview before today. Ironically, the events since made their reflections at the exit more timely.
7: When it becomes a problem for the base of both parties that they don't want you working across the aisle, there's no way to get things done, to move an agenda that's important to the country.
6: The extremists of both of our parties have one thing in common. They are objectively unproductive.
5: Since we spoke, President Trump consolidated control over the GOP, backing challengers who campaigned on loyalty to oust incumbent Louisiana Senator Bill Cassidy and Kentucky Rep. Thomas Massey. Even though Trump's threat to primary Tillis too factored into his decision to end his bid for a third term, Tillis doesn't think of it as punishment.
6: I was already trending in that direction when I had the disagreement over the H.R. 1 bill. You want to bring something, bring it. Just bring your A game. And So that doesn't frustrate me here. In fact, in some ways, it's liberating. That is something I think members are losing sight of.
7: Right.
6: Or because they can be so easily targeted and bludgeoned that that they just simply don't make the investment anymore.
5: For Shaheen, the decision was less about political pressure than time.
7: By the end of my term, I will have served in the Senate for 18 years, mm-hmm. 3 terms. I will have been in elective office for 30 years. And I'm going to turn 80 the same month I leave office.
5: Age, an issue her party spent the last presidential election trying to ignore, made Shaheen say yes to something Washington can't give her.
7: To have more time with my family is something I'm looking forward to.
5: But both senators from opposite parties are leaving frustrated that the system is rewarding conflict more than compromise.
7: There seemed to be much more of a willingness to work together, to work across the aisle than we've seen in recent years. You can't get things done if you're not willing to work together and understand that you can't have everything your own way all the time.
6: I would argue that President Obama really began a populist phase in this country. President Trump put it on steroids, but what allowed it to be put on steroids is the advent of social media.
5: Both say the result is Americans feel abandoned.
7: The cynicism and the

0: the feeling on the part of so much of the electorate that government's not ever going to work for them anymore.
1: There's really no place in the middle, right? Everybody thinks you high fives you, gives you a fist pump when you do something. Like, wow, it's terrible. You got a serious primary. And I think that that's something that we need to balance the scales.
2: They say leaders on both sides contributed to the problem.
0: Where I'm concerned is that I think because of social media, because of rhetoric, I think this president's comments, I think we've seen an increase in political violence in a way that is really detrimental to the country.
1: Yeah, and but I do. I think social media, interest groups, people, radicalized members. I mean, let's not
0: absolutely
1: forget.
0: Let's
1: not forget, you know, Chuck Schumer went to the steps of the Supreme Court and said they have unleashed a whirlwind. So we have a leader and an Article I branch going to the steps of an Article II branch, right? Okay, now fast forward, we've got January the 6th, a number of other things. But if people want to be intellectually honest with themselves, for every tit, I can find a tat.
3: Senator Shaheen, you singled out President Trump's rhetoric. His allies would point to a number of instances where Democrats have contributed to that. And do you believe that Democrats share in that blame?
0: I do. I think everybody shares in it. The thing that I hear most from my constituents in New Hampshire is, why can't you all just work together to do what needs to get done?
2: But they also say the system is structurally entrenched.
0: I think there are a lot of reasons why we have gotten to this place. One, our primaries, because they move people to either ends of the political spectrum. But gerrymandering has really affected. It means that if you're in a safe district, whether it's Democrat or Republican, you don't have to listen to those people who you may disagree with or who may disagree with you and figure out how to talk to them, how to move forward with them.
2: Tellis blames the media for fueling the problem.
1: Well, let's also be fair. You know, when's the last time you've seen an hour dedicated to the news to talk about the good things people are doing together, right?
3: Well, we have one on Special Report every week. It's called Common Ground.
1: But the news is generally based on who used the most incendiary language. You know, they're the ones who get the top of the hour.
3: Right.
1: They're the ones who get the panel to talk about it.
2: He's not entirely wrong.
4: It is ridiculous.
5: Extraordinarily outrageous.
4: Wow. So you are so naive.
1: The media and the population have a role to play here. We are a reflection of those who voted for us.
0: I think the point that is often missed is that there's a lot more working together here in this body than gets reported on. Because, as Tom says, one of the things, what gets reported is outrageous behavior.
1: And what never gets reported on is even some of the people who have some of the most contentious political relationships are generally respectful to each other when the cameras are off or when you're not in a committee.
0: That's right. I had dinner last night with Ted Cruz to talk about what's happening in Venezuela.
1: That is so, probably an excellent...
3: People might be surprised by that.
0: They might be.
1: That's exactly right. That's what I mean.
2: Another factor, they say fewer than ever are betting on the center.
1: What's missing in politics today is rewarding the more effective bipartisan people.
0: That's the other piece.
1: Money.
0: Celebrity. Money goes to the ends, the extremes.
1: Yeah.
0: Money doesn't go to people who are viewed as being in the middle trying to get things done.
2: Despite all that, neither is ready to throw in the towel on their team.
3: Do you each still feel at home in your parties as you've watched them move farther to the left and to the right?
0: I do, and I think we're going to have a very robust primary for president on both sides of the aisle coming up in 28. And I think the way the person is going to get elected is by appealing to people not just in the base of the party, but you've got to expand beyond that if you're going to actually win.
1: Yeah, I agree. I think that our country likes a little bit of this sugar buzz that we're getting in this populist phase, but I think over time they're going to be looking for a leader.
2: Whether voters still want that kind of politics may be one of the biggest questions of the next election. Tillis and Shaheen plan to use their time left on the clock to protect one issue they believe will transcend generations.
0: Ukraine and putting being able to put pressure on Russia to end this war in Ukraine in a way that is beneficial to America and to the West.
1: No, it just goes to show you how closely we work together, because I feel very, very strongly that I want to leave on a high note with supporting Ukraine. I mean, that is something that has profound long-term geopolitical consequences.
0: And that has real implications for America's national security. Mm-hmm. Because if Russia wins that war, that gives Vladimir Putin license to go into a NATO country. It empowers Xi. It's not good either for our allies or for our adversaries.
2: We want to thank Senators Jeanne Shaheen and Tom Tillis for their time and their candor. The Indianapolis 500 will soon get underway on Fox as the racing world mourns the loss of Kyle Busch. We'll take you live to the Indianapolis Motor Speedway next.
6: Fox News, I'm Roger Stern. A gunman killed by Secret Service after opening fire at the White House has a history of mental illness. Reportedly, he thought he was Jesus and was familiar to the Secret Service. Fox's Madeline Rivera.
7: He was reportedly detained by Secret Service on June 26 last year for flagging down agents and making threats.
6: Gunfire critically wounded a bystander. President Trump says an agreement with Iran has been largely negotiated, meaning the Iran war may be near an end. Secretary of State Marco Rubio.
8: I'll leave it to the president to make further announcements on it. Suffice it to say that some progress has been made, significant progress, although not final progress has been made.
6: Iran has not confirmed this, and in the past, President Trump has predicted progress, which did not materialize. 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
2: All right, we're less than an hour away from the green flag being waved to kick off the Indianapolis 500. 33 drivers will try to etch their name into racing history. This as the racing world mourns the loss of Kyle Busch. Garrett Tenney is live from the Indianapolis Motor Speedway. Hey, Garrett.
3: Yeah, Jackie, most drivers will tell you if they could only win one thing all year, it would be the Indy 500. Just because of how unique this race is, they call it the greatest spectacle in racing for a reason. You have drivers hitting speeds of 240 miles an hour going around this track with 350,000 fans cheering them on. It is the world's largest single-day sporting event, and people come from around the globe to experience what fans and drivers say is peak Americana.
4: I took my father for a surprise trip. He didn't know anything until we drove up here, and it turns out even better than I dreamt about.
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6: If you've never been here in your life, you have to make this a bucket list item. 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It's iconic worldwide.
3: The Indy 500 is a race Kyle Busch always wanted to be a part of, and after his tragic passing, fans here are thinking of him and his family and the enormous impact he had on racing.
7: Whether you loved him or hated him, you had to respect him, and the fact that you could see how much he loved his kids.
3: What was it about him on the track that made him so special?
8: The aggressiveness that he showed and the willing to win, and he would do anything to win.
9: That guy's a freaking legend, and he's leading it on for the whole world now, just going out there and really showing who you are and always pushing to be the best that you can no matter what you do.
3: Kyle drove the number 18 car, so to honor him, officials plan to light up the Speedway's iconic scoring pylon during the 18th lap of today's race. Jackie?
2: Oh, what a legend in racing history and a great way to recognize him. Thank you so much, Garrett Tenney. Good to see you.
3: You got it.
2: Well, coming up next, I'll speak with military family advocate and the widow of American sniper Chris Kyle on her message.
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3: This Memorial Day weekend, as the nation honors the men and women who gave their lives in service to this country and reflects on the sacrifice carried by Gold Star families across America, we want to welcome military family advocate Taya Kyle, the founder of the Taya and Chris Kyle Foundation and widow of U.S. Navy SEAL Chris Kyle. Taya, thank you so much for being with us. On this Memorial Day weekend, I just want to ask, you know, what message do you have for Gold Star families? What gives you hope about the nation that Chris fought for?
4: Yeah, I think that there's always hope because I think that the pendulum always swings. I mean, sometimes when we see things that are not going well, we get in a panic state. But I believe that the American people will always correct, because you push us too far and then we start to come back to center. That's my hope anyway.
3: You know, your husband has been in the news lately, your late husband, after Maine Senate candidate Graham Plattner suggested that he, in his role as a legendary American sniper, shot innocent civilians in Iraq to inflate his kill numbers. This is what Graham Plattner said.
5: His stories about how many people he was shooting certainly tracked with the behavior I witnessed and people I knew witnessed down at the Gov Center, which is it's relatively easy to get high numbers like that if you're a little less discriminating your fire than, say, a more professional unit would be.
3: What went through your mind when you heard this?
4: Oh, I mean, to me, it's just like nothing says I want attention more than disparaging a national hero who's also dead. It's just, it's transparent, it's cowardly, it's lowbrow to lie about somebody else. Right. And it distracts from what you've probably said. And in this case, I think some things that he has said. And it's this cheap political trick to say, you know, I haven't done a whole lot, so let me attach my name to somebody who's beloved. And if nothing else, I'll get out in the news. And that's working for him to get that notoriety. But to me, it shows a total inability to lead with character. So for me, he would be out of the running immediately. Mm-hmm.
3: He's also given some inconsistent statements about his own military service. He said in 2020 on Reddit that he joined the Marines because he, quote, wanted to have an adventure and kill some people. More recently, he blamed Susan Collins for sending him to Iraq via a vote. You know, Memorial Day weekend is already difficult for Gold Star families. When you see commentary like this from a public figure, someone who wants to go into elected office, does it make it harder?
4: Yeah, and you know what, I think my family and I, my kids and I, we'd love to get on here and say it doesn't matter when people say things like that and we're over it and we understand that it's just these cheap political tricks. But the truth is, it does hurt. You know, my kids are 21 and 20, they're grown adults, and I wish I could tell you that it doesn't hurt, but it does. And something like this, where it's so obvious to us that he didn't know him, that he's making things up, that it is the polar opposite of what Chris said and did, It cheapens it. I can't imagine anyone voting for somebody like that. I feel like it's so obvious, and you would hope that people do their research and see the things that he said online.
3: Mm-hmm. I just want to end with this. What do you want Americans to understand broadly about the sacrifices that military families make this Memorial Day weekend?
4: Yeah, you know, I was looking at some numbers recently, and 7,000 military members have died in combat since 9/11. 30,000 have died by suicide. And half of those are intimate partner relationship problems are in the mix. I'm not blaming the marriage, but I know that the marriage needs to be served. And so our answer is the Taya and Chris Kyle Foundation, where we serve those military marriages. And it's our answer to remember the sacrifice well and prevent more sacrifice.
3: Taya Kyle, thank you. That's it for Study Brief.
6: I'm Gianna Gelosi with your Fox True Crime Minute. A Texas man who's facing a capital murder charge in connection with the death of his pregnant wife has fled the country. On May 4th, the attorney for Lee Mongerson Gilley says his client cut off his ankle monitor before boarding a plane to Canada and then flew from Canada to Italy, where he was taken into custody by authorities. There, he allegedly told officials that he was seeking asylum because he was being wrongfully prosecuted and feared he would face the death penalty. The 39-year-old was charged with capital murder in 2025 in connection with the killing of his pregnant wife, Christina Bauer Gilley, on October 7, 2024. Gilley initially told police that she died of an overdose and he attempted to perform CPR. An autopsy suggested otherwise. She had trauma to her neck and face more consistent with strangulation. Gilley was arrested in 2024, released on $1 million bail, and required to wear that ankle monitor. In 2025, prosecutors say he spoke with a woman about a plan to flee to Mexico. 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I'm Gianna Gelosi with your Fox True Crime Minute.
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8: Players who own a PlayStation 4 won't be able to enjoy the next Call of Duty game. Developer Activision confirming in a post on X, the next installment in the popular shooter franchise will not be developed for the previous generation console. This will be the first game in the franchise not supported by the PS4 since 2013's Call of Duty Ghosts. It comes as several developers, including Sony, have also begun winding down their support for the console. Roblox revealing a new program for creators. The online game creation platform describing the upcoming Roblox Reality as a hybrid architecture system designed to help develop photorealistic visuals. Roblox says the upscaler integrates their existing cloud system and game engine with AI-supported video world models, allowing for more enhanced graphics and detailed textures. An early version of Roblox Reality is set to be released later this year or in early 2027. Brian Holkren, Fox News.
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9: A history of mental illness. I'm Roger Stern, Fox News. The gunman killed by Secret Service yesterday after opening fire on the White House is no stranger to the agency. Fox's Madeline Rivera in Washington.
10: Federal law enforcement sources tell Fox News Digital the suspect was 21-year-old Nasir Best from Maryland. Best allegedly had encountered Secret Service at least twice last year and had a history of mental health issues. Court records state Best was charged in July with trying to enter a restricted area near the White House. Authorities say Best told them he was Jesus Christ and that he wanted to get arrested. Best was also reportedly detained by Secret Service the previous month for flagging down agents and making threats. The president saying on Truth Social, the gunman near the White House had a violent history and possible obsession with our country's most cherished structure.
9: The gunfire critically injured a bystander. President Trump says a peace deal between the U.S. and Iran has been largely negotiated following a call with leaders of several countries in the Middle East over the weekend. And he's winning praise from Republicans, including Indiana Congressman Marlon Stutzman.
11: President Trump's diplomacy and his ability to bring these countries together for common causes is why they're so effective right now. Iran is on an island by themselves in the Middle East, and so President Trump has a lot of leverage.
9: Stutzman on Fox and Friends weekend. Critics say Iran has the leverage, and it does not confirm President Trump's claim that an agreement is largely negotiated. For much of the Memorial Day weekend, it won't feel like the start of summer. It's cold and rainy in the Northeast and Great Lakes area. Better in the West with dry and warmer weather expected. Holiday weekend has a history of fickle weather. Sometimes it's warm and sunny. Other years, not so. 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
1: Republican Congressman Thomas Massie says he has no regrets that his opposition to President Trump led to him losing his re-election primary.
2: It was completely worth it. And I've got seven more months to keep going against the grain, which means voting for principles and for people over party.
1: Massie on NBC's Meet the Press. Massie and the president, as well as other Republicans, have been at public odds since Massie's criticisms over the U.S. involvement in Iran and his continued push for the Justice Department to release the full unredacted Epstein files. Law enforcement securing an active shooting scene in New Caney, Texas last night. Is Fox's Chris DeMeo with the story.
3: Police in Montgomery County say two people were shot.
4: We were told that there were multiple victims. There's active shots being fired. After officers arrived, our SWAT team was called.
3: County Sheriff Wesley Doolittle says the victims were hospitalized with minor injuries. There's no word on a motive. Police say one of the victims is a neighbor of the suspect. The suspect is a 60-year-old man who surrendered to police about an hour after the incident began. Chris DeMeo, Fox News.
1: The outlawed Baloch Liberation Army, or BLA, which demands independence from Pakistan's central government, has claimed responsibility for a powerful bomb explosion near a railway track in southern Pakistan. The device exploded as a passenger train carrying security personnel passed through the city of Quetta today. Officials say at least 23 people were killed, over 70 wounded, 20 critically. Although Pakistani authorities say they've quelled the insurgency, violence does continue. 28 Boy Scouts on a river trip were rescued from fast-moving floodwaters in West Virginia yesterday. The scout troop from Fairfax, Virginia, became trapped on the wrong side of the Cacapon River in Hampshire County when the water currently suddenly intensified. I'm Roger Stern.
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0: from the Fox News Radio studios in Midtown Manhattan, giving you opinions and facts with a positive outlook. It's Brian Kilmeade.
1: Hi, everyone. I hope you had a fantastic day on Wednesday. We're back in action now. 1-866-408-7669. This hour, James Lankford will be joining us. Brett Baer will be with us. Alexi Lalas. A big announcement today, the broadcaster's preview. What will be probably a World Cup preview. This is going to dominate for the next 2 months. And the World Cup's getting here. Alexi Lalas is the Charles Barkley, the lead analyst for all of soccer, along with being a great player. And he's got a highlight reel of a documentary on the 94 team, which he was a star on. So when they really did extremely well in the World Cup, they'll do better this time, I hope. So a lot going on, including some movement on the Iran war. So let's get to the big three.
2: Number three.
3: If you are a Zionist, meaning that you believe that you are just entitled to land based off of religious beliefs and that you'll kill all of the Semites for it, then yeah, I think that you're a danger to humanity and belong in prison.
1: Yeah, Maureen Galindo, and the latest deranged Dem. It's unbelievable, the anti-Semitism. It's a global problem, but here in the U.S., the Dems are the main problem, even though there's some on the extreme right. Raging anti-Semites running for office, and it doesn't seem like people like Chuck Schumer, who is Jewish, want to straighten anything out in their own house.
2: Number two.
4: What's happening here is politicians are using the kind of age-old technique. So there's this tale of two economies, and they're using this age-old technique of, you know, picking a villain and pointing fingers.

0: from the Fox News Radio studios in Midtown Manhattan, giving you opinions and facts with a positive outlook. It's Brian Kilmeade.
1: I hope you had a fantastic day on Wednesday. We're back in action now. 1-866-408-7669. This hour, James Lankford will be joining us. Brett Baer will be with us. Alexi Lalas. A big announcement today, the broadcaster's preview. What will be probably a World Cup preview. This is going to dominate for the next 2 months. And the World Cup's getting here. Alexi Lalas is the Charles Barkley, the lead analyst for all of soccer, along with being a great player. And he's got a highlight reel of a documentary on the 94 team, which he was a star on. So when they really did extremely well in the World Cup, they'll do better this time, I hope. So a lot going on, including some movement on the Iran war. So let's get to the big three.
2: Number three.
3: If you are a Zionist, meaning that you believe that you are just entitled to land based off of religious beliefs and that you'll kill all of the Semites for it, then yeah, I think that you're a danger to humanity and belong in prison.
1: Yeah, Maureen Galindo, and the latest deranged Dem. It's unbelievable, the anti-Semitism. It's a global problem, but here in the U.S., the Dems are the main problem, even though there's some on the extreme right. Raging anti-Semites running for office, and it doesn't seem like people like Chuck Schumer, who is Jewish, want to straighten anything out in their own house.
2: Number two.
4: What's happening here is politicians are using the kind of age-old technique. So there's this tale of two economies, and they're using this age-old technique of, you know, picking a villain and pointing fingers.
1: All right, Jeff Bezos weighing in. The rich attack back, finally, and as socialists get a reality check and begin to walk back some of their vilification of success. Bezos is among the many who have had enough.
2: Number one.
5: We're here in the final stages of Iran. We'll see what happens. We'll either have a deal or we're going to do some things that are a little bit nasty. But hopefully that won't happen.
1: That is President Trump. So here we go. We're getting a little bit testy with Bibi Netanyahu, where the President of the United States wants to finish off Iran. Should he? Should we wait and talk? I think that would be a big mistake. Now we have the Supreme Leader, according to Reuters, say we're never giving up our uranium. Mr. President, what are we talking about then? We cannot not go back if they don't give up uranium. Now, we cannot go back if they say we're going to enrich uranium. We cannot go back unless they take it out of the country. We take it out of the country. We cannot go back. If they're going to hold on to the strait, we have to go back. I'm not sure what's going on. I know the president's posturing when he says we have plenty of time. We don't. So I just talked to General Jack Keane, and I think he's let down. And I think because nobody loves war, but it's the better alternative for overall the Middle East and, of course, here at home. And you cannot leave a wounded Iran to rebuild thanks to Russia and thanks to China, and they'll say we held off America. Cut four.
6: And we all know that President Trump is what I refer to as the backstop. He's not going to take a bad deal. He's not going to accept something that doesn't meet his objectives. My point is, I don't think there's any chance these guys are going to put something on the table. It's been 6 weeks that's going to accept it. And let's get on with what we need to do and finish this once and for all. With the reality that there are political issues out there, I'm not dismissive of them, that there are economic issues. Let's get it over with, you know, so we can get the oil prices back down and take some of the pressure off politically.
1: And that's be it. I'm saying some have to escalate to de-escalate, and that's the story. I mean, essentially, the public opinion says they think we're winning the war, but, you know, only 40% are in support of it. Well, that's typical. But you just got to show them the light at the end of the tunnel, explain it, and win. That's the key. So here's what the Speaker of the House says of Iran. Our powerful military forces have used this opportunity of the ceasefire in the best possible way to rebuild our military and strength with the grace of God and the support of the people. You don't have the support of the people. You haven't rebuilt the military. You've exposed a lot of it, and we're about to destroy you if given the opportunity. So we'll talk about that. I'm so glad the cover of the New York Post today has a big pushback on socialists. But it can't just come from politicians. It's got to come from the business sector. And we have this socialist in Seattle, this Katie Wilson, got the socialist in New York City.

0: Zoram Mamdani. We got a socialist congressman now that just won the primary, likely to win it all in Philadelphia. We have a socialist in the running for the Senate seat, occupied by Senator Susan Collins in Maine. And now we hear that the problem is the rich don't give enough, pay enough taxes. We know that's a joke. The top 1% pay 40% of all the taxes. 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Among those people is Jeff Bezos. I've never met him, okay? Might be a great guy, might not. Hear good things about him. I just know that he was born to a teenage mom and a working class dad, brought up in a rugged household, was able to rise to Wall Street, become a vice president, give it all up for this idea, which we now know as Amazon. It becomes one of the most successful companies in the world. And he's on the cusp of being a trillionaire. You know what? I love it. You know who doesn't love it? Socialists don't love it. They don't think it's right. Well, do you know that Jeff Bezos just gave $150 million to childhood development in New York City? Now, you might have people with a big heart and wonderful empathy and sympathy, but they don't have that money. But the people that are successful like to give back. They supply almost all the money for all the charities. And they've had it with being marginalized or people saying their success is because they stole from other people, like AOC said. Cut 24.
1: You're talking about two of the most radical candidates in the history of the world.
0: No, I'm sorry. Cut 21.
2: What's happening here is politicians are using the kind of age-old technique. So there's this tale of two economies, and they're using this age-old technique of, you know, picking a villain and pointing fingers. But the problem is that doesn't solve anything. And so, like, if you want to help the group of people who are struggling, you have to figure out real root causes and solutions.
0: Yeah, that'll be interesting, wouldn't it? Find out the solutions. The one thing he said is, I look at New York City, $44 billion for their education system. They're paying per pupil $44,000. And the results are abysmal. The test scores are decreasing. The money is not going to make teachers rich. It's not. 30%. They're paying 30% more per pupil and overall for their education system with a decreasing enrollment than any other major city. And now you think Jeff Bezos is the problem? You want to throw more money at that problem? Are you an idiot? Do you have really zero business acumen, any economic knowledge at all? You think they're the problem? Jeff Bezos, cut 22.
2: These people sometimes say that I don't pay taxes. That's true. I pay billions of dollars in taxes. And it's a perfect, again, if people want me to pay more billions,
3: right,
2: then let's have that debate. But don't pretend, you know, that's going to solve the problem. You could double the taxes I pay, and it's not going to help that teacher in Queens.
0: It's not. And guess what Mamdani put back on Twitter? Zoram Mamdani says, I know a few teachers in Queens who would beg to differ. It doesn't pay go to their pockets. It goes to the bureaucracy. And there's no people that you don't pay. For example, if there's not an incentive, if there's not more of a deconstruction and rebuilding of our educational system, just like if Amazon wasn't working, you'd have to strip it down and build it right or it goes out of business. You would put our education system out of business. And you don't go ahead and say, well, you know those people giving money? The problem is they're not giving enough money. And since when has success been a bad thing? What's fascinating is Mamdani suddenly meeting with the CEO of J.P. Morgan, the CEO of Goldman Sachs, and now you have this Katie Wilson walking back earlier comments about being her anti-Starbucks comments as concerns grow that the coffee giant is about to shift its footprint away from Seattle. Wilson previously joined striking Starbucks baristas and encouraged them not to buy from the company. She has now acknowledged that her comments may have been counterproductive and could hurt Seattle's business reputation. You think? Seattle's council member, Robert Sacca, a Democrat who initially welcomed Wilson's leadership, has expressed concern about the possibility of business exodus. You think? Starbucks is still tied to Seattle, but its Nashville expansion is being viewed by critics as a warning sign about the city's business climate. In Goldman Sachs, they're spreading out to Miami. They say they're going to have a presence here, but they're not bringing people here. And in J.P. Morgan, they have more people in Dallas. When are the Democrats going to wake up? They're actually letting this midterm election be about socialism versus capitalism, free markets versus socialism, vilifying success, saying they're criminals. And they're going to stick with this unless somebody speaks up. You're seeing the socialists who have to balance the checkbook suddenly walk this back. Mondami hasn't. He keeps up with the rhetoric and keeps up with the supermarkets that are going to be city run, which means they take your taxpayer dollars, they buy the food and sell it for less. That's not genius. That's dumb. That's socialism. That's Cuba. So you listen to Brian Kilmeade Show, James Lankford, the bottom of the hour, and then we have Brett Baer as well. Don't move.
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0: his mouth to your ears, it's Brian Kilmeade.
1: Hey, we are back and in studio is Alexi Lalas, not only talking about the World Cup in 2026, but the one in 94. And that's the first time I was doing sports solidly at that time. And they said, Brian, you could pick two beats. Pick it. We just want you to dominate it. Everyone's picking baseball and football. I picked boxing and soccer. And was perfect because the World Cup was launching and the MLS was the next year and the biggest name is Alexi Lalas.
2: Timing,
1: and now,
2: baby.
1: I know. Wow. And now he's Fox Sports lead soccer analyst. And I'm so glad we got you out of ESPN. Those were dark years for us. Right?
2: Yeah. But now everybody you're has to do a little time at ESPN, all right?
1: So, but no, yeah. But that's when Fox grabbed you and that was great.
2: Yes.
1: So I know there's going to be a big announcement today broadcasting-wise, right? What's the presser today?
2: Well, we got the... The roster show coming up on Tuesday.
1: Tuesday, I'll be there.
2: You're going to be there?
1: I'll be there.
2: You know, we were talking earlier in my power rankings of hosts over there. You're creeping up there, buddy.
1: Am I?
2: Yeah.
1: Because I was asking Alexi, who's your favorite host here? You wouldn't commit to putting me number one.
2: No, you're not number one yet.
1: Oh.
2: No, so.
1: Because as long as there's
2: but this gives you something to work for.
1: Right.
2: All right.
1: Okay.
2: All right. Speaking of working towards things, obviously, 3 weeks out from the World Cup, I'm running back and forth across the country. We have the roster show that's coming up next week, all sorts of promotion. We just keep adding more and more people when it comes to our team summer with Zlatan Ibrahimovic and Chicharito, Javier Hernandez, wonderful Mexican
1: star. They'll be
2: star.
1: On the desk.
2: Yeah, they'll be in and out. Obviously, people that you've seen before, the Carly Lloyds and Landon Donovans and Stu Holdens and... not for nothing, Thierry Henry. And so the list goes on and on and on. So you're going to get that international flavor as we cover the biggest World Cup in history with 104 games and 48 teams.
1: So the top five teams in the world, you got, France.
2: Yeah. You're
1: you have
2: your safe
1: Argentina.
2: Your safe bets are

0: France and Spain. Okay, I would put Argentina in there, except they are trying to repeat, and the last team to repeat was 58-62 with Brazil. So history is not on their side.
1: Is this a down year for Brazil?
0: Yes, this is. Well, they're still Brazil.
1: Down for them.
0: They're still Brazil, and it's down for them. Okay, there's not a lot of expectation on Brazil, which actually kind of makes me intrigued, and maybe I guess should scare some people where there's less expectation, but it's still Brazil.
1: So you look at the US's top 15.
0: Yeah.
1: Okay. And when you guys in 94, you guys were as high as like 8 or 10, right?
0: Not
1: right?
0: In 94, I think we were. I mean, look, the reality is...
1: By 96?
0: Yeah, but the reality is that when it comes to the men's side of the game, obviously we're world champions on the women's side, but when it comes to the men's side of the game, we are yet to be in that elite group. But we're not far away, but it's sometimes the hardest, you know, thing to do is to make up that last little bit. Also a reminder, only 8 countries in history have ever won a World Cup. So that is a very elite type of group. Teams like the Netherlands, teams like Portugal, never won a World Cup.
1: So I want you to hear the coach. I really was really intrigued because he seems to be very pro-American, trying to get that nationalistic feeling with the team that you're playing for your nation. Here is Mauricio Pochettino, cut 46.
2: You see the cultural diversity of America, and also, yes. I guess, to...
3: No, I am in love. I am in love with USA and the culture and the cities and every single, you know, place. We really enjoy with the people. I think Nigeria was amazing. San Luis was amazing until to the game. Minneapolis, Chicago, New York.
1: So he's talking about playing around the country, and the fans are all in, and he's trying to get the team to understand you got to come together and do something extraordinary for the nation, but they don't know each other as well as you guys did.
0: Yeah, I mean, we trained for 2 years basically as a club team, train every single day. We can't do that in today's world. And if you want, you know, a graphic illustration of that, this weekend, Summer of 94, the documentary, you will be able to see it on Fox. It lays out that whole story.
1: So here's a clip from that at Summer 94 when Lexi was the stopper on the national team. Cut 44.
4: Hit it!
5: U.S. Soccer called with this asinine idea that they were going to put a national team together and we were going to live as a club team.
6: It's like the Bad News Bears.
5: This was Groundhog Day every single day.
7: We had no respect around the world.
8: We knew what we were capable of, and we were just waiting on our moment.
9: I thought, all of these hopes and dreams that we have, what if we screwed up soccer forever?
1: But you didn't.
0: No, we didn't. We got out of the group, and soccer continued on. But there was a pressure in the summer of 94 to make sure that we did well for the future of the game. And, you know, you looked at it as pressure, but I think we all looked at it also as opportunity.
1: You got out of your group.
0: Yep.
1: And that means everyone's guaranteed 3 games.
0: Yeah, so you play in group stage, there's groups of 4, you're guaranteed 3, and just getting out of the group was an accomplishment for where we were at that moment. Now, this summer, it's completely different. You should expect this team, and I'm not, you know, grumpy old manning this thing by any stretch of the imagination. I think it's fair, and I don't think that I'm being idealistic when I say that this U.S. team should be given or should come out of the group, because they have been given absolutely everything from a young age, and it warms the cockles of my redheaded American heart. I love it. I don't begrudge them that at all. It means progress. It means we've evolved, but with that comes higher expectations. So you should expect this U.S. team, with all of the talent that they have, all of the opportunities that they've been given, to finish first in this group, and then we go into this new round of 32 knockout stage. And if we finish first in our group, we're going to play, you know, a team that's not as good as us. And that's kind of very, very different than anything we've had in the
1: past. And you have the second place team with a wild card team in another group.
0: Yeah, third
1: right?
0: place, some third place teams are coming through. So there's no excuses. We would really have to work to screw this up. I'm not putting it past them, but you should expect this team to come out of the group at the very least. And I'm expecting this team to win this.
1: There's a great spot out there about what if the men win the World Cup. And here's the last 6 seconds of it, because Ruzioni's in the back and said, it is possible. Cut 49.
10: You think the U.S. is going to win the World Cup?
11: It could happen.
10: Never going to happen.
11: What? You don't believe in miracles?
1: I loved it. What did you think?
0: I loved it. I Michael Ruzioni, I mean, I grew up.
1: You remember that team?
0: Yeah. I mean, it's just part of who you were as an American, because it was in that moment something that people didn't believe could happen, and it happened. All right. Mm-hmm. I will say this. If the U.S. men's soccer team were to win the World Cup, it would be 10 times the accomplishment of the miracle.
1: Really? Then a bunch of college kids beating the Soviet Union?
0: Oh, my God. Oh, yeah. It would be so much more of an accomplishment. As great as that was, but you got to believe to be able to do something like that.
1: It's America.
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12: Fox News. I'm Carmen Roberts. Details are emerging about a potential deal with Iran, even though President Trump says there's no rush. Secretary of State Marco Rubio, speaking in India, said the two sides have made progress, but he is staying cautious.
13: You can agree to things on paper. They actually have to be implemented. You can agree to things in writing, and then you actually have to go out and do it.
12: Israel's concerned the possible agreement would reopen the Strait of Hormuz, but not deal with Iran's nuclear program. In Southern California, a damaged chemical tank may have cracked, possibly lessening the risk of a cataclysmic explosion. Some 50,000 people under evacuation orders. And it's 500 miles, 33 drivers, and one winner. Indianapolis 500's underway.
14: Drivers hitting speeds of 240 miles an hour going around this track with 350,000 fans cheering them on.
12: Fox's Garrett Tenney. 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
1: You said yesterday you're about an hour away from making a decision. Where does that stand today? Have you heard anything from them?
2: Right on the borderline, believe me. If we don't get the right answers, it goes very quickly. We're all ready to go. We have to get the right answers. It would have to be a complete 100% good answers. And if we do, we save a lot of time, energy, and lives, most importantly.
3: I just don't see it. And the Reuters report today that the Supreme Leader says they're going to keep their uranium. What are you supposed to say? Now, the White House pushed back and say, no, they're going to have a third party take it out. Okay, I don't get it. So, I mean, you can't push back on what they put out as the Supreme Leader. You might not like what the Supreme Leader put out, but the White House pushed back on what the Supreme Leader said. So I don't know what to say to that. Maybe Brett Baer does, chief political anchor, Fox News anchor, special report. He also has his best-selling book, The Case for America, An Argument on Behalf of Our Nation, available right now. I think it's number one in the country now. So Brett, where are we at with these negotiations? The president said progress is being made. And what do you hear?
4: I'm with you. I don't fully understand how that's an answer that is at all acceptable. And the president keeps saying, we're ready to go, we're ready to go. Well, if this is true, and it's being not just Reuters, but other places saying that the Supreme Leader is saying the highly enriched uranium needs to stay in the country, that's a non-starter for the U.S., or at least it was. And, you know, one would think that we are into a weekend or early next week resumption of military activity, you know. But there's complications here. You've got an AUMF vote up on the Hill, authorization for the use of military force, that now has Republicans that are signing on. It's not just Thomas Massie on the Senate side. Cassidy, who lost his primary in Louisiana, is now flipped his vote. And, you know, you start looking at numbers and, you know, the administration could face something from Congress on military force authorization.
3: Yeah, I know. I just think that when you go try, I thought Cassie did a good job. Yeah, I understand. I'm not the one who got impeached. They tried to impeach in 2020. It was President Trump. But I understand Massey. I don't understand primary and Cassidy, especially when he greenlighted RFK as a doctor. That must not have been easy, but he did. So that makes him and Tillis no longer a guaranteed vote. And same thing with Cornyn when you go for Paxson, don't you think?
4: I agree. You know, that's obviously not done because it's still hanging in the balance. But, yeah, that endorsement doesn't make it easy. I think Texas is probably something that we don't know how it's going to pan out, really. But one would think a Trump endorsement is pretty significant in Texas.
3: Yeah, I just hope Cornyn still pulls it out because he also is a fundraising machine, and he is extremely well-liked on Capitol Hill, and he's just a great person, great individual. And he, by the way, anyone who says he's anti-gun or vote for gun restrictions, look at that piece of legislation. All he was saying was background checks on military people before they leave because of after that church shooting of a veteran, he shouldn't have had a gun. And that's what he's trying to prevent. But I digress. Talking about this, I want you to hear.
4: Yeah, listen, he was a judge.
3: Yes.
4: He was also, and there's all kinds of questions about Paxton's, you know, ability to get past his past in the general election versus Tallarico.
3: Yeah, and by the way, I heard it's going to get worse in terms of what's going to be exposed. So let's talk the Iran. What's next? What is one of the reasons you think that America would not go back? Would you mention, Brett, that's part of it, maybe. The other part is our Arab allies that were targeted by Iran. This is what Ben Tablo said from he's senior director of the Foundation for Defense of Democracies. Cut 8.
5: I think the UAE, Qatar, and Saudi Arabia have different reasons for, in the short term, coming to the same conclusion. You know, the UAE is probably the front lines of this thing. They were hit more than Israel in this conflict, and they continue to be struck by Iranian drones, just like Saudi Arabia, but more so from Iran-backed Shia militias there. So the UAE might want to buy time for diplomacy so that America and Israel can help build up. The Saudis might want to buy time for diplomacy to see if this new regional order based on Turkey, Egypt, Saudi, and Pakistan next any mediation can take shape. And the Qataris might want more mediation for the sake of mediation, because they might have an ultimately more accommodationist posture towards Iran, despite many of their gas facilities being hit.
3: So I understand they have their own interests, but it is in their interest to make sure that Iran doesn't come off looking like the perceived victor in this. And I'm pretty sure somebody's getting to the president to not go ahead and finish them off.
4: Yeah, I think that's probably true. And they do all have different motivations. But I think the UAE is, you know, on the front lines here. I mean, look at those numbers of missiles and drones and attacks that they've suffered. I think that, you know, they've already engaged inside Iran, and that was a big step for the UAE to do. So I don't know. I think if I had to put money on it, I think we probably are going back to some kinetic action by the weekend.
3: Yeah, I was talking to General Jack Keane and somebody else who I don't think he's – I consider it optimistic. I don't like war. Nobody likes – no so sane person likes war. But if it the alternative is allowing Iran to control the strait and keep the uranium, that is not a good alternative. And I know the president would not want to do a deal that's not perceived better than the JCPOA that he – rightly trashed when he got there in 2016, right?
4: Yeah, I think that's a non-starter. And, you know, there's some of the things that were being talked about. Clearly, we're getting closer to the JCPOA. And I think, you know, the missiles, the funding of terrorist proxies, that's all part of this. But mainly, it's the strait and getting the enriched uranium.
3: So, Brett, what was it like when your book went number one again? So in case people don't know, you got to get, especially with July 4th coming, The Case for America, An Argument on Behalf of Our Nation. And what I think it does, you arm people at their barbecue that they go into this weekend and on July 4th with the case. So instead of just saying, well, you just think everything America does is great, you break it down through the eyes of some of the most impactful people in America today.
4: Yeah, thanks. I mean, I think that's what it is. It's a blueprint. It's not a sugar-coated look at it or a rose-colored glasses. I mean, you look at the mistakes we've made as a country, that some of them so big that it would have crushed weaker nations. But this 250, Brian, I think is an opportunity, and you know history, to look back and a 30,000-foot look at how, you know, this country is a great place to be. It's kind of like the shared love, you know, when you have an athlete at the Olympics and gets the gold medal and the flag goes up and the national anthem plays and the athlete's crying and you're watching on TV and you get a lump in your throat and the guy next to you is watching, gets a lump in his throat. Now, you could be totally different politically on every issue, but that moment is a shared love of the country. And I think that July 4th provides that ability. And this book is kind of a blueprint for that.
3: And I'll feel that way if the U.S. wins the World Cup, and you feel that way when the U.S. wins the Ryder Cup. So that's where
4: you
3: we're a little
4: it.
3: Bit different.
4: Yeah.
3: So, all right, go out and pick it up. It's A Case for America, An Argument on Behalf of Our Nation. Brett, thanks so much.
4: All right, see you.
3: You got it. All right, when we come back, Senator James Lankford has a way and a movement now that both sides are signing on to end government shutdowns. Don't we agree on that? Back in a moment.
0: It's Brian Kilmeade.
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0: A radio show like no other. It's Brian Kilmeade.
1: As the president said, if we'll be asked to go back into kinetic activity with the United States side by side, shoulder to shoulder, wing to wing, we're ready to do it. We consider ourselves your model ally and junior partner. And what the president decides will fall in line.
2: And that is a great guy. And he is Ambassador Leiter to the U.S., Israeli ambassador to the U.S., and says, look, we'll fall in line. Because on Tuesday, the Jerusalem Post wrote that there was a heated phone call or a

0: a dramatic phone call between the president and Bibi Netanyahu. My hunch is the president says we're going to wait. Netanyahu says this is the perfect time to go back. There's a lot at stake economically, politically, not really for Israel in some respects, but we have the same objectives. Don't let everyone tell you that there's a divide between the two. I mean, they have more of a focus on Lebanon and Gaza, obviously, because it affects them directly. But the people that fund it all are the Iranians, and the people that cause the Middle East unrest are the Iranians. It's no longer you can say Syria and Iraq. They have been eliminated. You can't say there's terrorists in Saudi Arabia. It's out of the curriculum. There might be terrorists there, but that is no longer supported by the governing family, certainly not by the prince. The problem is Iran. And the question is, what should we do next? Let's head to Senator James Lankford. He's Homeland Security Intelligence and Finance. Senator, your thoughts about where we're at right now.
1: Yeah, we're trying to be able to get Iran to just behave, as strange as that sounds. Not promote terrorism, not have a nuclear weapon. Clearly, this is a regime that is focused on trying to cause some cataclysmic worldwide event because they believe that that will actually lead to their empowerment across the world. So they can have a nuclear weapon. They can't continue to promote terrorism. They got to open up the Strait of Hormuz. Those are not unrealistic things. And the president's trying to apply economic pressure right now with the threat of military pressure to get them to move. I think it's the right thing to be able to do. Take some time to be able to apply that, but it works.
0: But do you think that the time economically is not on our side, even if militarily, because of the price of gas, right? I mean, the price of energy and how it affects inflation, or else you guys, the economy would really be humming. And the economy's solid in growth, but the energy sector isn't. So you have a military that's armed up even higher at a higher rate around the whole region than it was when the start of the original conflict. And if they don't come to the table, Senator, how long do you think we give them?
1: Yeah, that's the great unknown. You think about the pressure on the Iranians right now. They've had 3 months that they've had their internet shut down in their entire country because they're terrified of their own people talking to each other. So that means no small business, no online activity. All of those businesses that typically operate with online, think about that in America. It's the same thing there in Iran. They're all collapsing, all of those family-owned business, small businesses, e-commerce businesses. They can't get their oil out. They can't get cargo in and out. The Iranian economy is rapidly collapsing as well right now. And so the pressure point is, how do you actually push Iran to say uncle, and we're not looking for you to do anything radical. We're looking for you to stop terrorism, not have a nuclear weapon, open the Strait of Hormuz. That is not any different than anybody else in the entire region. So give on that one. And so the hard part for us is, how long can Americans put up with the pressure of high gas prices, high diesel prices, which are affecting the price of everything, to get a long-term gain of not having an Iran attacking Americans? As you know well, Iran's been attacking Americans for decades over and over again. The president's just trying to say, you're going to stop attacking us.
0: So, Senator, how many Republicans are no longer supporting the president and will vote to enact the War Powers Act that says no more bombing after 60 days and we don't buy the delay? It looks like Murkowski, Collins, would it be Tillis, and now Cassidy and possibly Cornyn voting against it?
1: Oh, I've even heard a hint from Cornyn on that. Cornyn understands full well, and he's solidly not only with the president and aligned with the president, but also understands the threat from Iran as well. So I don't pick that up at all from Cornyn on it. The other four have all said, hey, we've got big questions. The president needs to do it. So literally the Senate is tied 50-50 right now on this issue.
0: With Fetterman.
1: With Fetterman, that's right, because Fetterman's actually voting with the Republicans. So with this tie 50-50, now we can't lose one more Republican on it.
0: I mean, would they actually tie the president's hands and say you can't bomb and give Iran the victory? Do you think Democrats want that? And you think these other Republicans want that?
1: Democrats hate Trump so much, they'd be willing to give Iran the victory.
0: And what if he went forward anyway and challenged at the same time you send your Solicitor General to say, I think the War Powers Act is unconstitutional?
1: Yeah. Yeah, I agree with that. The War Powers Act, I think, is unconstitutional. If it ever gets challenged, I think the president has the authority to be able to defend Americans. But ultimately, Congress always, without question, constitutionally, has the power of the purse. So eventually the Pentagon runs out of money at this point and says they can't fight the war until Congress allocates them additional dollars. That's the real pinch point that we come down to, is we've got to be able to resupply the missiles that have been shot and the defensive pieces that have been done for the United States. But if they're going to continue the war, ultimately that has to go back.

0: to Congress. We're probably several months away from that. Mm-hmm. But that's the real moment there, that there's no question constitutionally where both bodies have got to get together and resolve this.
1: All right. So Senator James Lankford is pushing for a bill that would fast track the Prevent Government Shutdown Act. And you believe that you have Democratic support to no longer give the legislature, the Senate, the power to shut down the government.
0: How do you do it? Yeah, we had 57 votes for this last time this came up. We're pushing to get the additional Democrat votes on board and make sure we keep all of our Republicans on board to end government shutdowns forever. They're always dumb. So we've got to be able to end these. This has been a priority for the president as well, to be able to end government shutdowns. The focus of it is pretty simple. We get to the end of a time that we don't have our appropriations work done, then immediately all government agencies are funded at current year levels, but members of Congress have to stay in session 7 days a week. We can't move to anything else other than appropriations until we actually finish our appropriation works. Brian, as simple as I can make it, is if you don't finish your work during class, you got to stay after class until it's actually done. You can leave. So that's a pretty simple, straightforward way to be able to do that. It puts the pressure where it needs to be on members of Congress, takes the pressure off TSA workers and FBI folks and folks working at the border and folks working for HUD. Those folks should not have to feel the burden of this. It should be members of Congress that feel the burden of it, saying you have to stay in session 7 days a week until this gets done. By the way, senators have already voted to where we don't get paid if government workers are not getting paid. That's already a resolved issue. And so I've had folks say, well, that's enough. Just cut off your pay as well. I was like, a lot of folks I work with are millionaires. They're not thinking about their congressional pay on it. They are thinking about time. If you lose your time, that's a very big issue.
1: True. You're not with your family. You're not doing other things. So, Senator, this is brilliant. And people should know that you did get your work done in January. You did regular, you got all it done through the committees in the House. You went in the Senate, you got together, and you came up and through committee and to a floor vote, you actually did it. And Democrats were commenting, well, I thought we worked well together. And then what happened, the DHS after Minneapolis, they decided not to fund it. You're back to another shutdown again.
0: Yep, that's exactly right. That's exactly right. And that's what we want to avoid. And if we get to that moment again, why are TSA workers not being paid? Why are Coast Guard not being paid? That makes absolutely no sense at all. They need to continue to be paid while we stay in session 7 days a week until we actually get it resolved. So force everybody to stay in the same room. Quite frankly, when my older brother and I used to have an argument at the house, my mom would say, get out of the living room, go to your room. You guys argue this out. When you're done, then you can come back with the rest of the family. That's basically all this is what my mom taught me, just applying it to Congress.
1: So where is it at in terms of when are you going to have a vote? And does the House have to weigh in on this too, right?
0: Yeah, they do. Yep, House and Senate has to weigh in together. So we're working with Tom Cole, the chairman of appropriations in the House, with Jody Arrington, who's the chairman of budget in the House. They're running it. It's a bipartisan bill in the House, exact same text. Right. We're running it in the Senate, trying to be able to run parallel lines to be able to get this done.
1: Yeah, the problem is they wanted to shut down again in the fall in order to stop you guys from the economy going well. But this would stop that, right? We got to get this vote. Senator, I'm so glad you're doing this. And that would just take one thing off the table that really hurts the country. Thanks so much, Senator.
0: You bet. Thanks, Brian.
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4: They've agreed in principle. I'm Carmen Roberts, Fox News. A U.S. official says the U.S. and Iran have reached an understanding on reopening the Strait of Hormuz, but nothing is finalized. Fox's Trey Yinks reports from Tel Aviv that the question of Iran's nuclear program is still in focus.
5: A senior administration official briefing a small group of reporters earlier today indicated the plan of the Trump administration is to deal with all of Iran's stockpile of enriched material, not just the highly enriched uranium, but also the lower levels to ensure that they couldn't enrich it to a higher purity at a later point. Additionally, this official says if the Iranians make significant accommodations on the enrichment question, then we will make significant accommodations on sanctions relief. It does appear, according to U.S. officials at this point, that the Iranians are being more flexible than they were in the past.
4: Iranian state media are casting doubt, though, over whether Tehran would give up control of the strait. Ukraine says Russia launched a massive overnight attack on Kyiv using its powerful hypersonic Oreshnik missile for the third time in the war. At least two people died. More than 80 were injured. The Secret Service releases more information about the man agents fatally shot last night after he opened fire at a White House checkpoint.
6: The suspect was identified as 21-year-old Nasir Best from Maryland. Best allegedly had encountered Secret Service at least twice last year and had a history of mental health issues. Apparently, he's known for walking around the White House asking how to gain access at different gates. Authorities say Best told them he was Jesus Christ and that he wanted to get arrested. Best was also reportedly detained by Secret Service the previous month for flagging down agents and making threats.
4: Fox's Madeline Rivera in Washington. The bystander was also shot during the incident. Last check was in critical condition. 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
11: Fox.
4: A major chemical tank in Southern California may have cracked, possibly lessening the risk of an explosion, but evacuation orders remain for about 50,000 residents as crews try to cool that tank.
12: The tank contains methyl methacrylate, a volatile, inflammable plastic epoxy. The tank currently holds about 7,000 gallons of the chemical. Firefighters have been trying to lower the temperature of the overheated tank by pouring water on it and have constructed containment barriers around the site. This is happening at GKN Aerospace in Garden Grove, California, just about 5 miles away from Disneyland. The company produces airplane parts. GKN Aerospace releasing a statement saying, "We are working tirelessly with all relevant experts to resolve this situation as safely as possible and in a timely manner, and are deeply grateful for the continued skill and dedication of the Orange County Emergency Services."
4: Fox's Max Gordon reporting from Los Angeles. It's been a cold and wet Memorial weekend for millions along the East Coast, but hopefully not much longer. Fox Weather's Jane Minar is at New Jersey's Point Pleasant Beach.
13: The worst of the rain for the I-95 corridor has passed offshore, so things are looking up. But all of this cloud cover, the rain, everything's so damp, and those temperatures

0: temperatures in the 50s, it has definitely kept things a little gloomier. But now, as we look ahead for the rest of this weekend, still expecting scattered showers in the south, but for the northeast, warming up. We'll see more dry time despite the cloud cover. A couple scattered showers for Monday, but for this unofficial kickoff to summer, although it doesn't feel like it, we are heading in the right direction. This week coming up, sunshine returns, and those temperatures are summer-like in the 70s and 80s.
1: And parts of Texas and Louisiana face a risk of flash flooding, though. And the biggest names in racing are battling for glory now in the Indianapolis 500. That race will also honor the late racing great Kyle Busch, who died last week at 41. I'm Carmen Roberts, and this is Fox News.
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10: It was a game that should not have even been close. February 22nd, 1980, two teams were set to face off inside Lake Placid's Olympic Center. On one side, there was the Soviet Union's hockey team, professional athletes, widely regarded as unbeatable. These guys were big and strong and incredibly skilled. On the other side was the American team, not stars by any means, just young and scrappy college kids. From 1960 to 1980, the Soviet Union had won all 12 Olympic matchups with the United States. To add insult to injury, the U.S. suffered a crushing blow on their home turf, losing to the Soviets 10-3 during the exhibition at Madison Square Garden. The match itself was starting to look like another victory for the big red machine, the Soviets leading 3-2. But in the final period, everything changed when Mark Johnson fired off a crucial shot, tying the game at 3. Now, a chance. The game wasn't just about sports. The Cold War divide was playing out on the ice rink. This game was about hope and morale and national pride. The American players felt that weight on their shoulders, but Herb Brooks, their tough yet bold coach, instilled within them a winning mindset. It was anyone's game until Mike Ruzioni, the team captain, fires a shot. And with that, America beat the Soviets and stunned the world, 4-3, a final. Cheers erupted, accompanied by a thunderous applause. The sound of unadulterated joy and patriotism filled the arena and the nation. It was a moment that sparked countless articles, books, and even a major motion picture, proving the power of these incredible moments that seem unimaginable. Mike Ruzioni, Olympic gold medalist and director of special outreach at Boston University, joined Dave Anthony with a look back at what it was like to captain America's winning team.
11: You know, people come up to me to this day, and depending on how old they were, how old they are, they'll tell me a story. I remember 9/11. I remember, you know, the tragedies that we've had in our country. The wars that they've dealt with, the challenges that we've had. And then they'll say, I remember where I was when we won. And I always go, I didn't know you were on the team. But it was a moment that I think my teammates and I realized it touched the lives of

0: of a country at a time when we were looking for something to feel good about, and it happened to be us. And you know, we didn't know, we were just playing a hockey game. We didn't realize the impact that it had on the country. And when, you know, like I said to you earlier, it depends on the age. I mean, people come up to me sometimes and they'll start crying. I mean, the moment meant so much to them, because as a nation, we needed something, and all of a sudden we come along.
1: Yeah. And, you know, you referenced 9/11. You referenced bad things. We do have a tendency to really memorialize terrible things and remember where we were when terrible things happened. You're just the opposite. And that must feel good to be part of something so iconic like that.
0: Well, I think it's a great feeling of pride. I've said this since 1980, you know, other than being a firefighter, a police officer, a first responder, people in our military who protect us, there's no greater feeling than putting on a USA jersey. You know, you're not playing for New York or Chicago. You're playing for your country. And I think people saw that in us. They saw the pride that we had in putting on that USA jersey, and to do it in your own country, to do it in Lake Placid, at a, you know, like we talked about, that very difficult time with the threat of a Cold War and the hostages and what had been inflation and gas lines. And I said to you earlier, we could use a 1980 now. But I think that's what made it so much fun. And I think my teammates and I so proud. You very rarely are part of a sporting event that touches the life and the hearts of a country. And clearly ours did. And I think that's, you know, something special that we all cherish.
1: There was this negative feeling across the U.S. about everything. And I think President Carter had even called it a malaise at one point. But you guys are just 21-year-old. You're the youngest American hockey team to play in the Olympics. You guys weren't even thinking about any of that. So when it comes down to when the Olympics begin, what are you thinking?
0: Well, I think, you know, I always tell you, if you think you're going to lose, you probably will. And I don't think we even thought about, you know, gold medalists or anything. The first thought was to get to the medal round. Once you get to the medal round, anything can happen. So that was our goal. Just, you know, hate to say it this way, but it was really take it a game at a time. And, you know, you go into the games hoping and dreaming and believing that you can do something. So let's go out and play and let's see what happens. And I think the great thing for us, too, was you think about it, and you were talking about so many years ago, there was no Facebook or Twitter. There were three TV stations, you know, ABC, NBC, and CBS. There was no, you know, Facebook or all the stuff that goes on now. So we were in a little cocoon in Lake Placid playing ice hockey, not knowing or realizing at all what was happening around the country or around the world. I mean, we knew people in Lake Placid were excited. Clearly, we knew our family and friends back home were excited, but no idea that this moment was touching the lives of so many people in such a great way. And I guess I think that's what makes it so special for our team is, you know, we went there with the hope and dream of winning a medal. And next thing you know, you win the whole tournament.
1: Let's go to the Soviet Union game. You're down by a goal going into the third period. You're losing 3-2. What's it like in the locker room?
0: Exciting. We were down a goal. People thought we'd be down 5 goals. We didn't play really well in the second period. We were okay in the first period. Not our best hockey, but hung in there. And the fact that we were down a goal, we're in the game. In the third period of the Olympics, we outscored our opponents 15-3. We gave up only 3 goals in the third period of the Olympic Games, none to the Soviets, none to Finland. So I think, again, you know, it's just a tribute to the team that we had and the players on that team and in that locker room. So you're losing 3-2 going into the third period. Most people thought we were going to be down 6-0. And I think our confidence level was there. And it was just, guys, let's just go out and continue to play the way we're playing and let's see what happens. And then, you know, Mark scores to tie it and then I scored to win it. But the last 10 minutes of the game, and again, I didn't know this until recently, but I scored with 10 minutes left to go. And I think the Soviets only had 5, maybe 6 shots on goal in the last 10 minutes. And we controlled the last 10 minutes of that hockey game. And when I heard that, I realized that, yeah, I mean, we were damn good when we had to be. And I think proving that the last 10 minutes of the Soviet game, we kind of took over.
1: And the other moment that was iconic, the gold medal ceremony, you're on the podium as you know, getting the gold for Team USA, but you're by yourself. And you didn't want to be by yourself.
0: No, the Olympic Games aren't about one person, especially when you're on, you know, unless you're Eric Heiden, you're an individual athlete skating. It's a team.

0: And our team was a very close-knit team. We had tremendous respect for each other, tremendous love for each other, even, 45 years later. When we get together, there's a bond and a friendship that you have that you will always have. And I was standing on the podium, and they were kind of looking at me, walking towards me, like, what are we supposed to do now? Because nobody told us where to go. And I just waved everybody up, and we all fit. I don't know if we'll all fit now, but we all fit then. And it's interesting, after that Olympic Games, the next Olympic Games, even till now, there's a long platform where all the players stand equally, which is the way it should be. One person shouldn't be representing 20 players.
1: Well, you're a humble American sports hero from an iconic moment, the 1980 U.S. Hockey Olympic gold medal with a big win over the Soviet Union, something that will always be in history one of the great victories in sports of all time. And you were the captain of Team USA back then. Mike Arruzzioni, thank you so much for joining us.
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0: Fox on Faith with Lauren Green.
1: 1 year ago, Cardinal Robert Prevost was elected Pope Leo XIV as the first American to ever become the Bishop of Rome. In the first official biography of the Pope, author Elise Allen says Leo has a special message to American Catholics.
2: Building friendship, building community, remembering that in spite of our differences, we can be friends and we can treat each other as human beings. You know, I think that's his big message.
1: And it's a message that has been tested and making headlines in the last few weeks as the Pope and President Trump sparred over disagreements about the war in Iran. Allen was the first journalist to have a lengthy interview with Pope Leo after his election, and she says Leo has a quiet strength that may surprise people, but one that can take on the world leaders. He was well prepared to stand his ground even against the President of the United States.
2: I think Leo, you know, was not entirely surprised by that, but he also said very clearly he is not trying to attack anybody with what he says. He's trying to preach the gospel, and I think he sincerely means
3: 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TuneIn has all of your favorite audio in one spot. 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
6: April 19th, 1897, the very first Boston Marathon. The oldest annual marathon across the globe for the city of Boston. It's a symbol of tradition, community, patriotism, and pride. On April 15, 2013, the race began like any other. The streets were alive with energy from runners and excitement from onlookers cheering them on. But in an instant, the cheers of support turned into cries of horror as two pressure cooker bombs exploded, ravaging the Boylston Street finish line. The city and nearby neighborhoods were placed on lockdown, and residents were told to stay inside as police began an extensive manhunt for the suspects. 3 days after the bombing, the FBI released photos of the two suspects, Tamerlan and Jokhar Tsarnaev. That night, after killing an MIT police officer, the Tsarnaev brothers fled. Later, in a nearby residential neighborhood, a shootout took place with police, and Tamerlan succumbed to injuries sustained at the scene. Jokhar was later apprehended after he was discovered hiding inside of a boat. The aftermath led to a shocking discovery, revealing the two brothers were self-radicalized, driven to extremism on U.S. soil through online propaganda. The Boston Marathon bombing marked one of the largest terrorism cases since 9/11. Three spectators were killed and more than 500 individuals injured. Though the attack left scars in Boston, the city refused to live in fear. From the attack, two words emerged: Boston Strong, a message of unity, resilience, and perseverance. Ed Davis is the president and CEO of the Ed Davis Company and served as the Boston Police Commissioner at the time of the bombing. He joined Chris Foster to talk about the impact of that day and his leadership in responding to the attack.
7: I had been at the race course inspecting the security precautions, spoke to some of the undercover officers in the field, walked around. I knew that we had scanned the scene at 6 o'clock in the morning, the finish line and all those streets leading up to it with bomb dogs. There was a National Guard chemical, biological and radiological team that was there to do testing. All those things were in place. We had over 800 police officers assigned. So I felt pretty good about the security, and I had to leave to take a phone call with then Vice President Biden. And just as that call finished up, the phone rang again, and it was my chief of department telling me that there had been an explosion at the finish line.
8: Yeah, and then another one soon afterward. I can't imagine, I don't remember how much heat you guys took at the time, if any, but I can't imagine any kind of sweep that would have caught this. The bombs were set down for very, you know, just minutes before they were set off. Other than maybe a large bag ban, I don't know what you could have done.
7: Right. It was an extremely difficult proposition to secure the scene from the type of attack that they planned.

0: They literally were on the race course for minutes. They came up from the side streets, carried their explosives with them, laid them down, and detonated them very, very quickly. There were police officers right there, within 50 feet of both explosions, but these two blended into the scenery so well that there was nothing suspicious about what they were doing.
1: When do you get those really fairly, for this business, clear images of those two guys? And then I know, and then talk about the debate about whether to release them and how that came about.
0: So the president arrived for the memorial on Wednesday, and overnight, between Tuesday and Wednesday, we received a call from my commander, who was at the FBI task force overnight, and their review of the video had turned up photographs of these two individuals. So I met with the president in the morning and the congressional delegation that landed at Logan, and then I raced over to the command post and saw the photographs. And at that point in time, I knew we were going to get these guys. They were very clear photos, and the evidence that we had was devastating. But it took a few days to wade through the mountain of video and electronic information.
1: Then, of course, the manhunt became the next part of this story, and they were apparently, well, first, let's talk about Sean Collier's death. They were trying to steal a gun from an MIT policeman, right?
0: Right, it was terrible. We released the photographs, and so at least the officers on the street knew what the suspects looked like. But in Sean's case, they snuck up on him from behind and just shot him with no, he had no notice. He was just sitting in a police cruiser and was attacked just because they wanted to get another gun. But that's when they kidnapped Danny Ming and put together a plot to go to New York to blow up a subway station. They had two more explosives. They had a number of smaller explosives. They had two big explosives, a number of smaller sort of hand grenade type explosives, and one firearm.
1: Yeah, and Danny Meng may have saved lives. They stopped for gas and snacks, and he said, "Well, I guess this is my shot," and he ran for it to another gas station and got away and was able to even share his GPS information with police. And then we move on to, was it Watertown where the shootout was?
0: Yes, Watertown, just a few miles from where Sean Collier was murdered.
1: And they ended up finding Zohar in some guy's boat. I don't think I'll ever forget that night.
0: Yeah, I certainly will not. We had searched all day. We had multiple SWAT teams in a perimeter that had four quadrants to it, and we slowly shrunk the perimeter, searching every outbuilding and house and apartment and vehicle that was in that perimeter. And we missed him. Unfortunately, he had got just outside the perimeter, and we never checked residences that far away. But luckily, a citizen came out from after the lockdown was lifted, and saw that the cover on his boat had been damaged. And when he looked inside, he saw blood, and he retreated and called us very quickly. So we arrived minutes later, and then there was a standoff for a little while. But eventually, we took Jokar into custody.
1: Yeah, and he was pretty easily convicted, and now he is on death row. Although I understand he's still in the process of challenging that sentence. Talk a little broadly about how this attack certainly changed security at the Marathon. Were lessons taken to any other large-scale event planning?
0: Absolutely. I've lectured all over the world on this particular incident. We have affected the way people respond, officials respond to security challenges. It affected work that I do nowadays in working with sports venues and doing inspections as part of the Safety Act of the Patriot Law that was passed after 9/11. And police all over the country spend a lot more time online now, a lot more time working with their partners with the FBI on the intelligence streams that are available. And it's a very different landscape today than it was before the marathon.
1: And Davis, former commissioner of the Boston Police Department from 2006 to 2013. Good to talk to you. Thanks.
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6: I'm Jack Callahan. The Iran war may be near its end. President Trump says an agreement with Iran has largely been negotiated. Secretary of State Marco Rubio saying,
7: I'll leave it to the president to make further announcements on it. Suffice it to say that some progress has been made, significant progress, although not final progress has been made.
6: No confirmation yet from Iran. In the past, President Trump has predicted progress, which failed to materialize. The gunman killed by Secret Service agents after opening fire at the White House yesterday had a history of mental illness, reportedly thinking he was Jesus. The Secret Service was familiar with him, as Fox's Madeline Rivera reports.
8: He was reportedly detained by Secret Service on June 26 last year for flagging down agents and making threats.
6: A bystander was critically wounded in Saturday's gunfire. 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
3: When you hear this sound, what comes to mind? Remember it? Perhaps it's your screen name, or maybe it's the chat rooms you belong to. Either way, if you had a computer in the 1990s, you use AOL. AOL was a company with humble beginnings, born from the ashes of a failed gaming venture known as Control Video Corporation. But in 1985, the remnants of Control Video morphed into a new company, Quantum Computer Services. And by 1989, the company renamed itself America Online. In 1993, AOL was a relatively unknown service with only 250,000 subscribers. But thanks to a savvy and aggressive marketing campaign, Americans could find free trial access CDs just about everywhere from magazines to cereal boxes. By 1997, with more than 34 million subscribers, AOL became the dominant online service. Nearly half of all homes in the U.S. with internet had access obtained through AOL. But just as fast as it rose to a peak, AOL would come crashing down. After a disastrous merger with Time Warner and the burst of a dot-com bubble, the company's stock plummeted, and AOL posted an annual loss of $99 billion, one of the most severe in corporate history. Although no longer the giant it once was, AOL revolutionized the way Americans connected and communicated with friends and family, and even strangers. Steve Case is the chairman and CEO of Revolution. But before that, he was one of the co-founders of AOL. He sat down with Kristen Goodwin for a look back at how AOL changed the trajectory of mass comm, mass communications, and technology for years to come.
4: You know, we started America Online in 1985, but it was after a few years of struggling, trying to figure out what to do to really try to build a brand, build a service that would resonate with people. So I first got excited about the idea of the internet in the late 70s. I was still in college. I remember reading a book by Alvin Toffler called The Third Wave. And he was talking about sort of this electronic frontier, this new ways to communicate, get information. I was kind of mesmerized by it. But it took me a few years and a few jobs to really figure out what to do. And when we started the company in 1985, only 3% of people were online. They're online only an hour a week. So it was pretty early days in terms of the internet. Most people didn't understand what the internet was, didn't understand why normal people would ever have an interest in being connected. And, you know, fairness to them, it took probably a decade before we finally got real traction and things finally broke through. And it went from nobody knew about the internet or cared about the internet to suddenly everybody wanted to be part of it.
5: I want to dive into that because, like you mentioned, when AOL came to be, the internet was around, but not a lot of folks were using it. AOL really created this interface that made connectivity easier, simplifying this for people. How did that play out at the time, like watching that sort of evolve?
4: Well, the first services that emerged, you know, a couple of years before we started, tended to focus more on the technology, tended to appeal more to the, you know, the computer hobbyist, somebody who had some understanding of the technology. And we always believed that if this was ever going to become a mainstream phenomenon, it had to be really easy. And part of a rallying cry in those early days was it needs to be easy enough for my mom to use. It was something that was really, you know, simple to get started, simple to use, and then compelling in terms of the kind of services that you'd be able to access. And it took us a while to get there, but the focus on simplicity, the focus on easy to use. So most people, when we launched, were charging, you know, big fees to get online. You had to buy software to get online. We said, why don't we make the software free? Why don't we give everybody a free month of trial? Why don't we create software that really is simple to install and simple to use? And, you know, really try to make this much easier for people to kind of

0: kind of get started. And that's really what drove our success. And AOL, kind of emerged as sort of the gateway to the internet for most of America.
1: And AOL, I mean, it was just this juggernaut in the media in the 90s and the early 2000s. That phrase spawning, I remember the 1998 romantic comedy You've Got Mail with Tom Hanks and Meg Ryan. Can you describe what was it like to see this, its impact? I mean, it's history in general, but the pop culture at the time.
0: Yeah, it was interesting because we had been working on this for more than a decade before finally we got traction. And we used to joke today it was sort of a decade in the making overnight success. It seemed like it came from nowhere and suddenly took the world by storm. But the reality is we'd been at it for quite some time. And so it was a little bit jarring, almost surreal, that we were going from this early pioneering phase where nobody knew what we did or cared about what we did. Even my parents didn't understand what I was doing for a living. But suddenly, a few years later, everybody wanted to be connected. And thankfully, AOL was in the right place at the right time and was able to get at our peak. Over half of all the internet traffic in the United States did go through AOL. So it was a sort of a slow in the making. But when it turned, it really hit that tipping point. Things really did accelerate. And one example of that is when things really took off in the late 90s, suddenly we had a problem because so many people wanted to use AOL. We didn't have enough server capacity, modem capacity to connect everybody. And suddenly there was a terrible situation where for 23 hours, the whole system was down. But what's interesting to me about that, as I look back and reflect on it, is the fact that AOL was down for 23 hours was the lead story of the network news, a lead headline in most newspapers in the country, that AOL is down for 23 hours. And just a few short years before, nobody even knew who we were or cared what we did. If we'd been down for 23 months, nobody would have noticed. The fact that we were down for 23 hours was somehow this national crisis. And that, to me, was a moment where it was clear that the internet had arrived, AOL had arrived. It had gone from being something that was sort of a curiosity for a small number of more hobbyists to suddenly a mass market phenomenon that people really were relying on to communicate, relying on to get information, relying on to buy products, to relying on to trade in stocks, things like that. And that's when I realized that finally, this thing we'd been worked on for more than a decade, it really was coming of age and the internet was arriving. And all that work, all that effort over many years from a lot of people who really were passionate about the idea, just wouldn't give up on the idea, was finally paying off. And people were appreciating the value that AOL was bringing to people.
1: AOL still remains this iconic brand as far as connectivity. These days, people are connecting from the touch of their phones. Do you reflect on that, on AOL's overall impact on how we connect? And in its early days, did you ever picture that connecting would look like it does now?
0: I do reflect on it. I'm obviously proud of the team we had that really believed in the idea of the internet and kept at it for many years, even though it was a struggle for many years to really get people to pay attention and believe in it. And now, fast forwarding several decades, it's amazing to see how pervasive the internet is now. How it's gone from something that nobody cared about to something that now people can't live without. And that's that march of progress, that march of innovation, has been striking to watch, and I'm certainly proud of the small role that we played in making that happen. That's what pioneers, that's what entrepreneurs do. They try to figure out where the puck is going and position themselves to be part of making that change happen. And that was the case with our journey of AOL. And as I think back now, I always believed in the idea of the internet. I always believed that it would be something that would have a profound impact. I remember at one point we put a sign up in our office and in the when people came to visit us saying that we wanted the internet to be as important as the telephone or the television, but even have more impact. And when we said that, people thought that was kind of a high bar. Like, how are you ever going to be more important than the telephone or the television? Of course, now the internet is more important than any of those or other technologies. And it's been great to see that evolution.
1: Yeah, it's really remarkable. Well, I want to thank you so much for taking the time to chat with us. Steve Case, co-founder of AOL and chair and CEO of Revolution. Thank you.
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2: Hi, I'm Kingston Bagpues. Some people say Talk Sports is possessed by the Premier League, but that's just not cricket. 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
5: February 7th, 1964. Four young men donning mod suits and mop-top hairdos arrived at the newly renamed John F. Kennedy International Airport, greeted by thousands of hysterical fans. Paul McCartney, John Lennon, Ringo Starr, and George Harrison. They were the Beatles. The band topped charts not just in the UK, but also here in the United States. On February 1st, they hit the number one spot on the Billboard Hot 100 with I Wanna Hold Your Hand. 8 days later,

0: later, they would make history. On February 9th, the Liverpool natives made their debut on the Ed Sullivan Show. The broadcast broke records, 73 million tuned in, making it the most televised event of its time. Their set consisted of five songs, and to the delight of fans, concluded with the hit, I Want to Hold Your Hand. The performance didn't just change music. It legitimized the power and influence of young Americans. Beatlemania proved to be a powerful force, and the whole world was listening. Listen to So-and-So for a conversation to talk about this revolutionary show and how it changed music as we know it.
1: The thing about the Beatles, I think, that people don't talk about enough is you had two of the greatest songwriters of all time in the same band. And can you imagine that dynamic? You know, the kind of healthy competition, the ability to kind of critique each other's songs. You always had to one up it. Like, oh, you know, McCartney walks in with, oh, here's a little tune called Yesterday. And Lennon's probably like, that's all right. You know, here's Come Together. Eh, it's not bad. You know, well, let it be. You know, so again, I think there was really no other dynamic within a band like those two. And I think that's the reason why you still have the Beatles for breakfast. You still hear the songs everywhere. McCartney's still out there, you know, doing his thing in his 80s. And again, you know, for me as a songwriter, it kind of starts with the Beatles, the melody. And of course, you know, you can talk about the production and George Martin, all that stuff, but it really starts with the song. And I think nobody to this day did it better than those two. And of course, I have to, you know, I always qualify with George as well. I mean, forget about it. Something When My Guitar Gently Weeps, you know, Here Comes the Sun. We'd all, you know, give our left arm to write one of those songs. So again, it is wonderful that it still permeates the culture.
2: Going back to the Ed Sullivan era, I've watched the videos of these performances. The first show, it's remarkable that those first songs are all still around. All My Love, Until There Was You, She Loves You, I Saw Her Standing There, I Want to Hold Your Hand. They played those songs on television February 9th, 1964, and they're still around. Is there something musically digging into those songs that makes them durable?
1: That's a good question. I mean, why do certain songs stand the test of time? You know, there's a certain simplicity to those songs, both musically and lyrically. She Loves You, I Want to Hold Your Hand. You know, pretty common things that we all can think about and imagine and apply to our lives. But I also think the melodies, you know, McCartney is a master melodist, and the melodies are just earworms, right? And then throw, like, you know, 10 million screaming girls at it and 72 million people watching. I mean, I think, again, people of kind of the younger generations can't even comprehend of 70 million people watching a television show. I mean, that's half of the Super Bowl. So the whole world was watching. And I think that couldn't happen now. We're so scattered. The Beatles couldn't happen now because we're so scattered. You know, there's so many kind of inputs and platforms. You know, it was the time where the whole world was focusing on an Elvis or focusing on the British invasion. So I think that was another unique thing about that period of time. And, but again, I think the songs are, they were new, they were fresh. Nobody was doing anything like that, you know, kind of coming out of the '50s and that kind of music. And also, I mean, I think the controversy of the Beatles too helped them, you know, as you know, the critics were not fans.
2: Sure.
1: And so they were counterculture as well. I think if everybody loved them, it would have, you know, probably maybe hurt them a little bit, you know, to be counterculture, to have, you know, all the curmudgeon adults saying, don't be like the Beatles. I mean, all that stuff. It was like the perfect storm. It really was the perfect musical storm. But I keep going back to the songwriting. And again, the prolific nature of, it's not one or two, you know, a few of us are lucky to have one or two, maybe three, right? That kind of stand the test of time. You know, when you have 50, 60, 70 songs, which pretty much everybody can sing when they come on the radio, I can't think of anybody who's come close to that.
2: And this may have been a time when kids were becoming seen, or maybe it helped them become seen as consumers. Like, hey, let's sell to kids. Kids have a little bit of disposable income. We can sell records to them, and then we can sell other stuff to them.
1: So true. I mean, and it really kind of drove the music business that way. I remember when Superman came out, the record company came to me and said, something really weird is happening. Adults are buying your record. and they meant people in their 30s and 40s,
2: right.
1: You know, to this, you know, to this day, you know, it's

0: young people who buy records, who consume music. And again, yes, I think people saw, you know, the dollar signs associated with the Beatles. And another interesting thing about the Beatles, too, that I think people don't talk about as much is they hardly ever played live after that. They, you know, those were basically the performances. You can't weed through, you know, thousands and thousands of performances. That's pretty much it.
1: They never toured in America.
0: Yes. No. Isn't that insane?
1: Yeah.
0: I mean, you're like, again, if we talk about dollar signs, you know, the billions of dollars that could, you know, over 30, you know, 20 years of that. But yeah, they never performed live. I don't know if they just didn't like it or they didn't feel they were great or, you know, some of those, I did read a few things. I remember back in the day that they were kind of disappointed in the sound of some of those shows. And of course, every musician, you're never happy and the sound's never great and somebody's too loud and all that stuff. But, you know, it is fascinating that the biggest band ever hardly ever played live, which just kind of blows my mind.
1: John, you've played with Paul McCartney. I assume that that's a Beatle just keeps going through your head. I mean, and he's been not a Beatle, obviously, for decades longer than he was one, but he always will be.
0: Well, yes. Again, I had the surreal experience of my life, you know, singing Let It Be at the concert for New York with Mr. McCartney. And we have to give him credit that, you know, he put together that concert. It was his brainchild for that really critical moment in history for our country. But just the music fan, you know, the story, it's kind of a funny story because, you know, I just had my first song on the radio. I was this little kind of young guy and here were all my icons on stage. And when it was the time for kind of the encore for the concert for New York, you know, they're like, all right, McCartney's out there. Let's go. And I'm like, well, I'm not going. I'm not worthy. I don't, you know, and literally John Bon Jovi and Melissa Etheridge grabbed me and said, no, you wrote the 9/11 song. You're coming. They dragged me on stage. And there I am, you know, standing at a piano next to Richie Sambora. And there's the Beatles, you know, 5 feet from me singing my favorite song. And I just tried to, you know, sing along and not cry and collapse at the same time. But yeah, again, it's just an incredible honor. And the other thing that makes it nice, particularly about McCartney, is he's a very good human. He's so humble and just one of the guys, you know, folks that I know play in his band. And he's funny. He's quick with the joke. He's not kind of the moody curmudgeon that Lennon was. And, you know, to be kind of, in my mind, the most kind of important songwriter of my life and in my own pop music, and to have that humility, I think, is another wonderful thing, a gift.
1: Yeah, I mean, these podcasts are about American history, and this British band certainly, you know, wormed their way into the history of this country. John Andrasik, stage name 5 for Fighting. John, thanks.
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4: U.S. and Iran could be a step closer to a lasting peace. I'm Jack Callahan, Fox News. With a peace deal reportedly imminent, Fox's Ashley Webster reports from Tel Aviv.
5: According to Axios, both countries will sign a memorandum that essentially would create a 60-day ceasefire, and it could be extended as well. During the period, the Strait of Hormuz would be open with no tolls, and Iran would agree to clear the mines that it has deployed in that critical waterway. In exchange, the U.S. would lift its blockade on Iranian ports and issue some sanctions waivers to allow Iran to sell oil freely, which it hasn't been able to do. As for the lifting of sanctions and unfreezing assets, the U.S. reportedly says it would only happen after tangible concessions are made by Tehran.
4: The deal reportedly also includes discussions for Iran to give up its enriched uranium, but Iran says its nuclear program is not part of the negotiations. The Trump administration has repeatedly called for Iran to end its nuclear program, which heretofore Iran has refused to do. At least four people were killed and more than 100 others injured in Russia's latest attack on Ukraine today. Fox's Stephanie Bennett with details.
6: Most of those hit in the capital of Kyiv. Roughly 30 residential businesses and buildings were damaged, including schools, one of the capital's oldest food markets, the Chernobyl Museum, a water supply facility, and even the National Art Museum. Ukrainian officials say Russia fired 90 missiles and around 600 drones. Zelensky said Russia also used the hypersonic Arishnik ballistic missile on a city 50 miles south of the capital. That's the third known use of that weapon in this war, and it's capable of carrying nuclear or conventional warheads. Ukraine relies heavily on U.S.-made Patriot air defense systems, but supplies remain limited.
4: Russia claims the hypersonic missile was used as retaliation for Ukrainian attacks on Russian civilian targets.
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4: Drivers will be facing off in the Coca-Cola 600 this evening, but without a major driver. Fox's Madison Scarpino is at the Charlotte Motor Speedway in Concord, North Carolina.
15: It really is a bittersweet day for everyone in the racing world. Kyle Busch was supposed to be racing here tonight. We do know that his number 8 car is going to be suspended until his son can eventually take it over, but the car was actually repainted, repurposed to a different number, and his teammate, Austin Hill, a part of his same racing team, he is going to be driving that car tonight. So no doubt it's going to be an emotional night here at Charlotte Motor Speedway.
4: Kyle Busch died from severe pneumonia, which led to sepsis, according to a statement from his family. Democratic congressman says the chair of his party's national committee should not lose his job after the autopsy of the 2024 campaign was finally released this past week. California Democrat Ro Khanna disagreeing with others in his party who say the DNC chair Ken Martin should step down. Martin said it was his decision to not immediately release the report, examining Democrats' loss 2 years ago. Ro Khanna telling NBC's Meet the Press, criticism is fair.
16: Could he have handled this autopsy better? Absolutely. He has said he should have. Should he be working more with state parties to make sure they're funded into 26 and 28? Absolutely. But I don't believe he should resign.
4: Khanna says he does not support two of Martin's election initiatives, no super PACs in primaries, and not having super delegates pick the party's presidential nominee.

0: Douglas McCain, a Navy pilot and the eldest son of the late Senator John McCain, died suddenly at the age of 66. Adopted by the late senator in 1965, the younger McCain passed away this last weekend, according to an obituary. In a public tribute, his sister Meghan McCain remembered him as a wonderful, joyful man who brought humor and great conversation to every room. He survived by his wife Ashley, his mother Carol, his children, and his grandchild. I'm Jack Callahan.
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5: 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I'm Fox News senior correspondent and host of the Searching for Heroes podcast, Benjamin Hall. Thank you for joining me this Memorial Day to honor legacies of service and resilience. Memorial Day is a time to honor the men and women who made the ultimate sacrifice for this country. But it's also a time to remember the families, communities, as well as fellow servicemen and women who carry their legacy every single day. Someone who knows the meaning of once a soldier, always a soldier, is retired Navy SEAL Master Chief Dave Hansen. Dave now works with the C4 Foundation, helping support Navy SEAL families and Gold Star families who are healing after service and loss.
6: Today, around Memorial Day, I really want to focus on the people who are sometimes left behind, the families, you know, the wives, the husbands, the children, the parents, those who carry the cost of service even after everyone else has moved on. And even for those who come home, the transition can be incredibly hard. You know, after years of combat, pressure, loss, deployments, how do you return to ordinary life? Well, my guest today is Master Chief Dave Hansen. He served more than two decades in naval special warfare with deployments across the Middle East and Asia. He retired in 2023, and now he works with the C4 Foundation that supports Navy SEAL families, strengthening family connections, helping to build resilience for many of those families. Now, he's seen the cost of service up close, and he understands that strength isn't just what happens on the battlefield. It's also what happens when you come home again. So, Dave, great pleasure that you're here.
7: Thank you for having me, sir. I really appreciate the opportunity to represent not just my community, but the C4 Foundation and the work that they do. So thank you very much.
6: And I've been looking at the C4 Foundation, and I've watched some incredible videos about Charles Keating IV after who it was, you know, set up. And it's can you tell me, first of all, what it is that you aim to do, what the C4 Foundation focuses on?
7: Absolutely. So everything revolves around this ranch that we have, 560 acres, about an hour and a half north of the facilities, the teams here in Coronado. And we want to just bring families together and provide them an opportunity to decompress. And the reason for the ranch is Charlie Keating IV. One of the things that helped him and his teammates, and I could attest to that, is let me get outside. Let me spend a little time in nature before families are throwing me a party when I come back, before life just gets super busy again. I just spent 6 months, 7, 8, 9 months overseas, and family wants to see me, and that's great. Wife, kids, mom, dad, whoever it is, but spending a little time outside just really accelerates that decompression. So that's the idea of the ranch. And again, we just want to get the families together up there, away from the hustle and bustle of life and the things that brings along, and just let them spend some time together. So that's what we provide.
6: Talk to me a little bit about Memorial Day. You know, most people think of Memorial Day as barbecues, long weekend, yeah, you know, good day out. And I'm sure you see it very differently to that.

0: Yeah, I do. I do. I remember being a kid and grandparent passed just by, old age and stuff. So it wasn't, it's tragic, but right, kind of long, beautiful life. And I remember going to my uncle's house. I'm a kid and we're throwing the football. The uncles and cousins are joining in. I remember kind of being like really like, wow, are we celebrating here? Like, where's the crying? Where's the mourning? Yeah, I'm sure that's around. I'm sure that's coming. If I went somewhere, around the corner, somebody might be doing that. But this is a beautiful thing right here. Like, one of the best days as a young kid I had with my uncles and cousins. I remember just messing around on the front lawn there at my aunt's house. But what's my point? Like, yeah, that tuned something in me to kind of celebrate life. And I think that's what we do on such a more grand and larger scale. There is mourning and reflection to be had, but I think more importantly, I hope I'm not taking too many liberties at saying that, but I think more importantly, it's let's celebrate this. My teammate Chuck, 10 years, he's been gone now, killed in action in Iraq, right? The namesake of the C4 Foundation. And May 3rd is 10 years he's been killed in action. Hundreds of people showed up still, 10 years ago, hundreds of people to paddle out to honor him, to do a toast, to go up to the local watering hole here, McPee's, and just, yeah, appreciate, like, look at what we have due to people like that. How is that not worth celebrating? Again, maybe I'm taking too many liberties because there's families left behind in some of that rubble, and there's families left behind with serious hurt and pain, and teammates as well. But like, on the grand scale, is it not worth celebrating the men and the women who have sacrificed so that we have? And I do wish, I wish for our country that people could be a little bit more intentional. I think it's easy for us to look at, the news and get all fired up and think, everybody's lost their mind, but I don't think that's the case, man. You walk around, I think there's a lot of people who, are just incredibly grateful, for the service and sacrifice of so many good people for the last 250 years, right? And I would wrap up that comment by saying I would challenge people to be intentional, right? Be intentional on a day like Memorial Day. What can you do to truly, let that live on? What can you tell your kids, your family? Is there a story? Is there a connection that you may know to Memorial Day? A person who has sacrificed, a family that has given so much. That's what I would offer, is just be a little more intentional. And there are times, Ben, like I did almost 27 years, and there are times when I might be at a ball game and all of a sudden I hate to admit it, man, but I'm a human being, right? And like, all right, oh, let's pause to reflect. And I'm like, wait, hold on a second, bro. Snap out of it. Yeah, let's pause and let's reflect. How dare you think for a moment we're just going to move on to the game or move on to said thing. So even a guy like myself who's served and I've lost teammates, there are moments I could just kind of be like, let's move on with the day. But I got to be intentional. I got to be disciplined to make sure I'm taking that time to really appreciate a sacrifice that is the ultimate sacrifice, right? We know that to be true.
1: Yeah, it's so interesting you say that because, and I watched a sort of a documentary on Charles Keating, you call Chuck, and I don't know him. I can't say anything about him, but I imagine if you ask him, he would want you both celebrating America and life as well, remember him, but also, and I've seen the smile on his face, all the time. And he would be telling you to remember him, but also to celebrate life and what the country and everything else.
0: You know what's you know what, Ben? In some ways, even more powerful than that, because we can have a conversation of what we think Chuck would want. And I think you're right. Knowing his closest teammates and his family, I think you're right that he'd want that celebration. But what's really powerful to me is his dad. Right, so I work for Charlie Keating III, and there are times, you know, we pull out of Afghanistan, you know, Iraq, you know, back in Iran, back here, where, you know, teammates who are retiring or near retirement can, you know, circle up with Mr. Keating and be like, man, was it worth it? You know, what do we have to show for it? And man, he is like, hell yeah, it's worth it, man. My son gave his life, not just to protect his teammates, to protect a bunch of civilians in Telescoof who had no ability to fight. And that is incredibly powerful to me. If I ever for a second can question my service just as a human being, which isn't often, but it happens. And then I look at a father who lost his son way before he should have, be like, hell yeah, this sacrifice was worth it. What he has done, what he has shown. Putting on that uniform and laying down his life. That's a dad who's incredibly proud of his son's service. So for someone to question that, I think should spend a day in a life talking to someone who's left behind in all that chaos, if that makes sense. Yeah.
1: I've seen a video of him saying he received a letter a few days after he found out about, you know, his son's death, that just said, I want you to know how many lives he saved that day. Many lives he saved. And honestly, I mean, that sent a shiver down my back as well.
0: Yeah, how powerful that was. And to your comment early about the smile, a lot of people who don't even know him are like, man, that smile. And those who knew him best are like, dang, that smile. It's kind of amazing to have that type of legacy, to be a person who's known for what they would call a signature smile and just like incredible spirit. What a beautiful thing, you know?
1: Yeah. What about the families of those who didn't make it back? What is the community like for them? What do they need most after that?
0: Yeah, from my experience, and again, man, everybody's different, and that type of pain and loss and suffering is one until you lose a husband or a wife or a child, I don't know how to relate to it, but I can do my best from what I've seen to say, one, it's different for everybody. And I think the community does an incredible job of being front sight focused on that family in the early aftermath of a loss, of a tragic loss. But for the SEAL teams, and I say this, in all the positive and best ways, the community itself has to get back to the mission, right? The community itself has to get back to, that's what we need from them, right? That's what we want from, whether people recognize it or not, they got to get back to the mission. It's the months after where I think families could be left, you know, we go back to, you know, our family and our kids or whatever our life looks like. They go back to a quiet house, you know, they go back when the lights go out at the end of the day. They're left alone with their thoughts, and that's gotta be a tough thing. So what do I think? I think that we have foundations like the C4 Foundation. You know, there's other beautiful foundations out there who, that's where they come in, you know, while the military and its people get back to being front side focused on the mission at hand. We have these, you know, benevolent organizations where, you know, people from the civilian world could pour in their time, talents and energy and be like, oh, you know what? I'll stand in the gap now. I'll fill in and I'll help provide for these families. And that's a awesome, powerful thing to watch, is to watch families not being forgotten. We owe them a lot. We owe them everything. We owe them everything.
1: 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Thank you for all the work you do as well, for keeping an attention on this. And who knows, maybe one day we can get a camera crew and come and visit you at the ranch as well.
0: Come on out.

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1: I'm in, you know, while the military and its people get back to being frontside focused on the mission at hand, we have these, you know, benevolent organizations where, you know, people from the civilian world could pour in their time, talents, and energy and be like, oh, you know what? I'll stand in the gap now. I'll fill in and I'll help provide for these families. And that's a awesome, powerful thing to watch, is to watch families not being forgotten. We owe them a lot. We owe them everything. We owe them everything.
2: Thank you for your service. 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
1: come
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1: With 6 months until voters pick their congressional representative, we've been tracking the national mood. And our Fox News poll finds a close race for the House. A year ago, Democrats were favored by 7 percentage points. Now, it's a 5-point edge within the margin of sampling error. If the election were today, 52% of voters say they'd back the Democratic candidate in their district, 47% the Republican. That difference comes from greater enthusiasm on the left. By an 8-point margin, more Democrats than Republicans say they feel extremely motivated to vote this year. It's important to remember, while a lead on the generic House ballot question reflects a national preference, House seats are decided district by district. So a party's advantage in the polls doesn't directly translate into winning seats, especially these days with so few competitive districts. I'm Dana Blaine.
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2: You're listening to the Searching for Heroes Legacies of Resilience Memorial Day Special. For years, actor Gary Sinise has used his platform to support the men and women who serve this country, from visiting troops overseas to building homes for wounded veterans through the Gary Sinise Foundation. This Memorial Day, he joins us to talk about service, sacrifice, making sure our heroes always feel seen and supported.
3: And you've said, for example, that, you know, 9/11 and speaking to some of the people, you know, the servicemen who ran towards the Twin Towers really was a turning point for you. And when you think of that service, when you think of that strength, when you think of the ability of someone to say, my life is at risk, but I am running into those flames to save others. What does that tell you about those people? But what does that tell you also about America?
4: Yeah, I've met so many like that, Benjamin, you know, just selfless people that, you know, they just have service to others in their heart. It's part of their DNA. And you know, there are many that serve, like, let's take the FDNY, for example. You know, I mean, that's a family business. you have firefighters, well, their grandfather served as a firefighter, their great uncle served, their uncle served, their brother served, their dad served, and now they're serving. It's just part of their DNA. It's part of their family. And that's a dangerous business. You know, fighting fires in New York City in those buildings could be a very, very dangerous business, and people lose their lives. They, get very, very sick. As we know, there's a whole population, a whole community that was down on the pile, 25 years ago on September 11th, suffered a lot of illness, and many people have died, post 9/11.

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0: 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For years, actor Gary Sinise has used his platform to support the men and women who serve this country. From visiting troops overseas to building homes for wounded veterans through the Gary Sinise Foundation. This Memorial Day, he joins us to talk about service, sacrifice, making sure our heroes always feel seen and supported.
1: And you've said, for example, that, you know, 9/11 and speaking to some of the people, you know, the servicemen who ran towards the Twin Towers really was a turning point for you. And when you think of that service, when you think of that strength, when you think of the ability of someone to say, my life is at risk, but I am running into those flames to save others. What does that tell you about those people? But what does that tell you also about America?
2: Yeah, I've met so many like that, Benjamin, you know, just selfless people that, you know, they just have service to others in their heart. It's part of their DNA. And you know, there are many that serve, like, let's take the FDNY, for example. You know, I mean, that's a family business. You know, you have firefighters, well, their grandfather served as a firefighter, their great uncle served, their uncle served, their brother served, their dad served, and now they're serving. It's just part of their DNA. It's part of their family. And that's a dangerous business. You know, fighting fires in New York City in those buildings can be a very, very dangerous business, and people lose their lives. They, you know, get very, very sick. As we know, there's a whole population, a whole community that was down on the pile, you know, 25 years ago on September 11th, that suffered a lot of illness, and you know, many people have died, you know, post 9/11 from being, you know, trying to rescue other people, trying to dig through that rubble in hopes that they would find somebody alive and surviving. And they stayed there for days and days and days doing that, just trying to rescue others. And many people died. I have a very, very good friend of mine. He since passed away a couple of years ago, but he lost his two sons. Both sons, one was a police officer, the other a firefighter. And he wasn't the only one. There was, you know, I know another family who lost a husband and a grandfather, you know, who were killed on September 11th, just trying to rescue people they don't know and trying to get them out of there. There are people that are just selfless. They have it in their DNA. And that happens in the military as well. You have, you know, military families. Dad served, brother served, uncle served, I'm going to serve. People have it. That's something special, and I admire that. You know, I didn't serve myself, but I have many family members who did. And, it, you know, a lot of my mission starts right there with the family members. And so I'm grateful for people that are willing to put on the uniform and go out there and try to do something to help somebody out.
1: Gary, what a great pleasure to have you on today. I really appreciate it. Thank you for all the work. I know personally how much that means to the people who you talk to and who's you're alongside. So thank you for that. And what a pleasure to meet you.
0: 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We'll be right back.

0: must understand, however, that they cannot develop or procure a nuclear weapon or bomb.
1: Fox's Alex Hogan at the White House. Oil analyst Trilby Lundberg says gas prices have surged $1.57 a gallon since the war started, with the national average now $4.59.
2: We have low stocks, we have spring demand, and retailers are still reeling from the price hikes they received couple weeks back. They have not yet passed it through.
1: AAA's average is 7 cents less a gallon, and authorities in the Congo say the number of suspected Ebola cases has topped 900. 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
3: News. I'm Carmen Roberts. President Trump says he's in no hurry to sign a peace deal with Iran and that the blockade on the Strait of Hormuz will continue until a deal is signed.
4: He wrote on Truth Social, "Our relationship with Iran is becoming much more professional and a productive one. The

You're listening to the Searching for Heroes Legacies of Resilience Memorial Day special. Memorial Day is about honoring those who gave everything for this country, but it's also about the families who continue their legacy long after they're gone. Colleen Katzenberger lost her husband, Army Staff Sergeant Jeremy Katzenberger, in Afghanistan in 2011, after his 8th deployment. 15 years later, alongside their son Everett, she continues to honor Jeremy's legacy while helping others through her work as an educator and a Gold Star family advocate. I wonder if we could start, though, if we could go first

0: back and talk a little bit about Jeremy. And, just tell us a little bit about him. What stood out to you about him?
1: It's always kind of fun for me to remember this because I actually first met Jeremy over Memorial Day weekend, the summer we were 16. We both had gotten jobs lifeguarding at our local country club. I remember rounding the corner and just seeing this like really good-looking guy with these blonde hair, blue eyes, and just the smile and giggle that could just light up a room. And I think that was always it with Jeremy, was he just was such a lighthearted, fun person. And then that same day that I met him for the first time, I met his beautiful girlfriend. And so that summer we worked together and both of us kind of had our first romances and had stayed friends. And eventually both of us were single at the same time and started dating our first year of college. But it's interesting that that moment is so ingrained in my head the very first time I ever met him, because who would have known how that was going to shape the rest of my life. But yeah, he just had a great personality about him. Even that summer, the kids would gravitate to him. He taught swim lessons and had a mini lifeguard camp with the kids that he would do during the day, just which wasn't an official thing. The children would just like follow him around, and he was funny and just great. He was a great man.
0: He did eight tours. I
1: He did.
0: mean, by the age of 26, I mean, that seems like a
1: Yeah.
0: lot. Had you, I mean, you were a military spouse and you must have gotten used to him going away for deployments, coming back, and what was that moment like?
1: What was our normal? So, we started dating our first year of college, and then Jeremy actually enlisted in the military after that first year. And he enlisted with a Ranger contract. So he ended up finishing all of his initial training and serving with 1st Battalion, 75th Ranger Regiment, which is a special operations unit. So part of their schedule at that time was he would deploy for 3 months, be home for six, and he was just constantly on that rotation. So that's why he had eight deployments. But their deployments were shorter because when they tended to be over there, they were much busier. So mentality-wise, the shorter deployments had been proven to just help the guys balance it a little bit, if that makes any sense, with how busy they would be when they were over there. So that was all we ever knew, like getting married so young and just embracing this, it was our normal. And so when people say that, and I think being removed from it for 15 years, I realize how abnormal that lifestyle was, even though it was our normal. And it had a, we had a good routine with it. When I first moved down to Savannah, Georgia with him, I was finishing nursing school, so I was very busy myself while he was finishing his and like the end of his training and really learning what it meant to be a Ranger. And I always talk about how I really witnessed him become the man that he was supposed to be during that year. And yeah, we just had a really good routine. When he got home from deployment, we always like to say we had a honeymoon phase. It was fantastic and great. And then we'd have our reality check where it was like, wait, this is not how I did things while you were gone. And kind of figured out how to live together again. And by the time we did that really well, it would be time for him to deploy again and it would
0: Leave
1: just all
0: again.
1: start over. But yeah.
0: Thinking about Memorial Day, people are thinking of fallen soldiers, about sacrifice, but I wonder for you personally, like what does the holiday mean?
1: So Memorial Day, it's always meant a lot to me. So it's actually, so my birthday is May 25th, which is actually on Memorial Day this year. And so growing up, that's what Memorial Day was, right? It was my birthday. It was the start of summer. It's the start of pool season, like all these things. And then when we got involved in the military season, there was a moment where I was like, oh, Memorial Day is so much. That's not it at all. And I try really hard to kindly let people know that they should, it's not a happy Memorial Day, right? Like people are often be like, happy Memorial Day. And I'm like, no, please don't. Like Memorial Day is truly the day set aside to honor those that paid the ultimate sacrifice within the military, which is also why I do not like to get involved with Veterans Day activities. I always honor it, but Veterans Day are for the veterans, right? And Memorial Day is for those that paid the ultimate sacrifice. But on the flip side of that, for a lot of our veterans, Memorial Day is a heavy day. It is a reminder of battles where their best friend didn't come home, and or spouse for us spouses surviving.

0: our worst nightmare. You know, like Memorial Day is a heavy day. What I would love to, is just to see people be thankful for that. And I do think most people are, but you know, in its entirety, Memorial Day at 3 p.m., you are supposed to stop and have an honor somebody that has fallen defending our nation, giving that ultimate sacrifice and having that ready to go. I think like that person in mind and actually stopping whatever it might be. And I often like to say, go enjoy the American freedoms though. Have the barbecue, go to the pool, celebrate your freedom. And then at 3 p.m., stop for a moment and thank a soldier that's not there, that paid the ultimate sacrifice so you could do it.
1: Who do you usually spend it with?
0: Family, you know, Memorial Day itself has a teacher, tends to be at the end of the school year, and I am mentally coming down from that. So I like to spend it with just family and friends, and we will do that. I'm all about the barbecues and the get-togethers. It doesn't have to be a sad moment or day, but yeah, family and friends. Last year was for my 40th birthday, I actually did a fundraiser for Folds of Honor because it was a great way to honor Jeremy while celebrating my birthday. And it was fantastic. I had friends and family can't come out, and Budweiser helped sponsor it for us, and we raised two scholarships. And so that was a great way to do it all.
1: Talking about grief and how you move on from things like this, and if someone is listening who perhaps is grieving someone that they lost, what would your message be to them?
0: Let grief be what it is. I put a lot of pressure on myself in those first about 5 years to get over it, like to move on from the grief. I think I always knew I was going to miss Jeremy, but there are seasons where I miss him more than others. And I would get really frustrated with myself because I felt like I was supposed to be better than what I was. And at some point, and also thanks to a really great therapist, I realized that it is okay for me to still be really sad about missing him. And I do. I miss him all the time. But on the flip side, I learned I can be really, really sad and yet be a really happy person. I have found such joy and purpose in my life within Everett, within teaching, within my community, that I am overall, I would say, a happy person, but I do carry the sadness. And that's a conflicting thing to explain to people and uncomfortable sometimes. Like, I felt shame almost that I had this part of me that was so sad. You know, like I have random strangers cry with me when they learn of my story, which is beautiful, and but used to make me really uncomfortable. And now I'm so much more comfortable in my story. That is, and I love this because Everett actually put this in his speech when he started speaking. He's like, our story is one of sadness, but also great joy. And I love that he's been able to take that message from this too, because I think, especially if you've experienced loss at a young age, you feel like an outsider, almost like an outcast. Your peers don't really understand what you're going through. No, you feel like nobody really does. There's people out there that do, but you feel very alone. And so there's a part of you that wants to hide the sadness. And at the point I stopped trying to hide it and embraced it, I really feel like it just made my story even more beautiful.
1: I'm sure that you see Jeremy in Everett as well, and I wonder what parts of Jeremy do you see in him?
0: So much. Jeremy was funny. Everett is funny. Facial expressions. Everett has always looked a ton like Jeremy. And that's been really fun to watch. Meeting Jeremy when we were 16, I've often had in the back of my mind that there was going to be this moment where Everett would come down the stairs and around the corner, and I'd have to stop for a minute and be like, "Oh, nope, Everett, not Jeremy." And he has that now, but he's also uniquely him, uniquely Everett. He's strong like his dad. He's strong emotionally. He's kind to people. He's, yeah, it's funny. I like to say he has some of the messy parts too. Jeremy was a very messy person, and so is Everett. And Everett likes to throw that back as his excuse. He's like, "Well, sorry, I got it from Dad," and I'm like, "No."
1: 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We'll be right back.
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4: Hi, I'm Kingston Bagpuse. 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
1: Thinking about Memorial Day, you know, people are thinking of fallen soldiers, about sacrifice, but I wonder for you personally, like, what does the holiday mean?
0: So Memorial Day, it's always meant a lot to me. So it's actually, my birthday is May 25th, which is actually on Memorial Day this year. And so growing up, that's what Memorial Day was, right? It was my birthday. It was the start of summer. It's the start of pool season, like all these things. And then when we got involved in the military season, there was a moment where I was like, oh, Memorial Day is so much. That's not it at all. I try really hard to kindly let people know that they should, it's not a happy Memorial Day, right? Like people are often be like, happy Memorial Day. And I'm like, no, please don't. Like Memorial Day is truly the day set aside to honor those that paid the ultimate sacrifice within the military, which is also why I do not like to get involved with Veterans Day activities. I always honor it, but Veterans Day are for the veterans, right? And Memorial Day is for those that paid the ultimate sacrifice. But on the flip side of that, for a lot of our veterans, Memorial Day is a heavy day. It is a reminder of battles where their best friend didn't come home, and or spouse, for us spouses, surviving our worst nightmare. You know, like Memorial Day is a heavy day. What I would love is just to see people be thankful for that. And I do think most people are, but you know, in its entirety, Memorial Day at 3 p.m., you are supposed to stop and have an honor somebody that has fallen defending our nation, giving that ultimate sacrifice and having that ready to go. I think like that person in mind and actually stopping, whatever it might be. And I often like to say, go enjoy the American freedoms though. Have the barbecue, go to the pool, celebrate your freedom. And then at 3 p.m., stop for a moment and thank a soldier that's not there that paid the ultimate sacrifice so you could do it.
1: Who do you usually spend it with?
0: Family. You know, Memorial Day itself has a teacher, tends to be at the end of the school year, and I am mentally coming down from that. So I like to spend it with just family and friends, and we will do that. I'm all about the barbecues and the get-togethers. It doesn't have to be a sad moment or day, but yeah, family and friends. Last year was for my 40th birthday, I actually did a fundraiser for Folds of Honor because it was a great way to honor Jeremy while celebrating my birthday. And it was fantastic. I had friends and family come out, and Budweiser helped sponsor it for us, and we raised two scholarships. And so that was a great way to do it all.
1: You're a teacher, and I wonder, when you talk to young people, like what do you talk to them if you talk to them about sort of service, sacrifice, resilience? I mean, what do you say to them?
0: Oh, I love that. So I teach high school juniors and seniors. So I get the privilege of being a part of these young adults' lives when they're so curious, you know, like they're eager for the future and they're curious about things. And this generation likes to have everything planned out. And I really like to be able to be the person that says, hey, you know, plans are great, but when they don't go how they're supposed to, you can rewrite it. You can figure out the next step. And having the courage to do that is often what I talk about. Like having the courage to redefine is amazing. Getting to have conversations with young people too about truly what it means to be an American and enjoy these privileges. I am fortunate to teach a program for students interested in healthcare. And so, I actually have a lot of first generation Americans within my class, and listening to them talk about it. And it's beautiful. It's really kind of cool to talk about. And I have students that have ended up going down the military path that serve within healthcare roles within the military. I actually got to be there for the swearing in of one of my old students that is becoming a doctor in the military last year. And that was pretty cool. Yeah. And in her letter to me, she's like, I want to be able to save people like your husband. Wow. I just was like, whew, Kylie, that's beautiful. Yeah. I don't know. It gives me hope. You know, the youth, I often say you can't complain about them if you're not willing to pour into them.
1: Mm-hmm. I like that.
0: So it's been a very meaningful career.
1: I suppose just to finish up, when we talk about Memorial Day, what is one thing that you would like people to do, you know, beyond just saying thank you? You know, how can people best honor families like yours and, you know, incredible people like Jeremy?
0: Great question. I think, you know, put action with it, if that makes any sense. I think actually supporting organizations like Folds of Honor would be a great way to do it. You know, they have a yeah, you can get online and just donate. And, you know, honoring the legacy is the big thing that Folds of Honor puts forth, of just being able to surround those families in love. And, you know, if the monetary part isn't something your family can do, I think just writing a letter, you know, or

0: visiting a gravestone or anything of that sort. And teach your kids a name. If you just Google fallen soldiers from the war on terrorism, you'll see all the names. They all have bios written. And those aren't just names. Those are husbands, wives, sons, daughters, people that are very much missed.
1: Yeah. Have you received letters?
0: Yeah, actually, occasionally. I haven't for a while, and that's okay. But sometimes from classes or I got a envelope of letters from I think it was like a preschool class a couple years ago, and
1: Oh.
0: it just means something that people are teaching our youth about sacrifice and just truly what Memorial Day is about. I think that's pretty powerful.
1: Yeah, amazing. Well, I won't say Happy Memorial Day, but I will say that I will be thinking of Jeremy on Memorial Day and all the other soldiers who lost their lives, and just remembering the sacrifice they made and the strength that you and Everett have shown, and the incredible work that Folds of Honor have done. I suppose you're right in saying that there is, despite the tragedy, there's something to say about how so many people lift others up when they
0: Oh,
1: need to be lifted up, you know?
0: yes. There's been so much beauty. I think, people, I do truly believe that people are so kind, when you let them be. And so,
1: Oh, perfect.
0: appreciate that, Benjamin.
1: Pauline,
0: Thank you.
1: thank you so much for joining me today. Thank you for sharing your story with me.
0: No, thank you for letting me have the opportunity and for honoring Jeremy and all the other ones and getting the
1: Anytime.
0: word out there about Folds of Honor. I appreciate you. Thank you.
1: Thanks so much, Colleen.
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10: The deal is far from finished. I'm Carmen Roberts, Fox News. That's President Trump's assessment of the agreement to end the war with Iran. He said on social media today he's in no hurry to complete a deal, despite spending weeks insisting that Tehran had to quickly make nuclear concessions or face another military assault. Fox's Alex Hogan has more from the White House.
11: The president says that the framework of this deal with Iran is nearly finalized, although today he told us that, according to this Truth Social, that he doesn't want his team of negotiators to rush in.

0: do anything. In terms of what that timeline could likely mean, one senior administration official telling Fox's Kayleigh McEnany that the president says that could mean 5, 6, or even 7 days, and that this is an opportunity for a deal to lower the cost for Americans and also prevent the Iranians from obtaining a nuclear weapon. Trump wrote on Truth Social, "Our relationship with Iran is becoming much more professional."
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15: Russia pounded Ukraine's capital early today in one of the largest aerial assaults of the war.
16: Roughly 30 residential businesses and buildings were damaged, including schools, one of the capital's oldest food markets, the Chernobyl Museum, a water supply facility, and even the National Art Museum. Ukrainian officials say Russia fired 90 missiles and around 600 drones. Zelensky said Russia also used the hypersonic Arishnik ballistic missile on a city 50 miles south of the capital. That's the third known use of that weapon in this war, and it's capable of carrying nuclear or conventional warheads.
15: Fox's Stephanie Bennett in London. New developments in the takedown of an alleged Illinois gambling ring. Investigators have dubbed Operation Porterhouse Parlay. Fox 32 Chicago's Brett Brugansky reports.
17: Prosecutors say James Girodemus, also known as Jimmy the Greek, and Dean Giolamis, also known as Dean Jem, were the head of an illegal gambling organization at the center of the investigation called Operation Porterhouse Parlay. Giolamis' lawyers petitioned a federal judge to change his bond so he can travel for business within the United States and Puerto Rico. But prosecutors said they didn't think that was a good idea and called him a flight risk. Prosecutors pointed to his extensive travel records and said they believe he has several contacts in other countries. That's why prosecutors wanted Giolamis' bond revoked and sent him to jail, calling him a danger to the community.
15: Prosecutors say evidence suggests some of the defendants may have connections to law enforcement. And Star Wars is back.
18: Hey, never touch the buttons.
15: The Mandalorian and Grogu smashed it at the opening of its film in the box office this weekend, pulling in an estimated $102 million for the Memorial Day holiday weekend. I'm Carmen Roberts. This is Fox News.

0: to get there, needs to get back to work, pass that funding out so we can pass it in the House. We were more than prepared and ready to do so. And then senators, for whatever reason, they got distracted. Doesn't make any sense to me. They're supposed to be the more senior body. They're supposed to be the more deliberative body. So just get back and get this stuff done. By the way, we're only in this position, Shannon, because Democrats almost 100 days ago decided to shut down the Department of Homeland Security, and they got nothing for it. So in my view, the Senate needs to finish that funding, get it to the House. We'll pass it, get it to the president's desk.
1: Yeah, a lot to get done here. On that issue of the DOJ fund, which, you know, we know from inside that meeting, Senator Cruz and others have talked about it, that it got really heated when they were discussing this fund with Attorney General Blanche. But by the way, he said, and you've said, there needs to be redress for people who feel like they were unfairly targeted by investigations, by prosecutions. The AG, acting AG, said this could be even Hunter Biden. I mean, it's not limited to people or parties. But here's what our colleague Andy McCarthy writes about this over at National Review. He calls it a slush fund, an abuse of political power, not legally wrong, but politically, he says, the risibly labeled anti-weaponization slush fund that the president wants is a profound abuse of political power. So is the DOJ's conferral of tax immunity on Trump in his private capacity. These are not legal problems. They're executive challenges that the Constitution empowers Congress alone to address. Do you think Congress should have a say in this particular fund and how it's meted out?
0: I think Congress should have a say in what the outcomes are with this fund, but this was a negotiation where the IRS, by the way, did victimize Donald Trump. And so instead of taking the settlement, they opened up this fund for other people who have been persecuted politically by our government. And so this is not something that's new. Under the Obama administration, there were many settlements with outside groups. They created a fund, and then what ended up happening, you have nonprofits and NGOs who are coming in and making claims on these funds for hundreds of millions of dollars. People who had no claims at all were making claims on these types of funds. So this is something that has happened before. This is not new. It happened under the Obama administration after the IRS had been sued multiple times and they settled with groups. This has occurred before. The acting attorney general is telling everybody it is not partisan. Anybody who's been victimized by our government for political purposes, they can actually apply to the fund. And so the dollars are there because IRS lost this case and they settled it because they did victimize the commander-in-chief. And instead of taking the money, he said, put it into a fund for other people. And now everybody's losing their minds. I don't understand that.
1: Well, we're waiting on more details about that deal, too, along with the Iran deal. Congressman, thank you very much for your time. We'll see you out on the campaign trail.
0: Thank you. See you soon.
1: Okay. Up next, this.

0: DOJ anti-weaponization fund that was announced. They left town, and clearly there are some tensions there. Here's how Punchbowl put it on Thursday. With less than 24 weeks until Election Day, President Donald Trump seems almost maniacally focused on doing and saying things that could harm Republicans' chances of keeping their House and Senate majorities in November. They say the president appears to have all but given up any pretense that he's concerned about the increasingly fragile Republican majorities. They talk about security funds for the ballroom, this new DOJ fund, pushing for this new arch near Arlington National Cemetery. What's your take on the relationship between the president and Capitol Hill right now?
1: I think the relationship is fine. I think the Senate, instead of worrying about some of those items, needs to go past the Save America Act, because that's the thing that every American wants to see get done, and the United States Senate has failed to do so. Those senators need to do that job and get it done. Secondarily, if you're now going to bring up issues around this fund or around the ballroom, and that's going to stop you from continuing, from opening up the funding again for our ICE agents, for our Border Patrol agents, for our customs agents, then you've misplaced your priorities. Look, you can be upset about one thing. That's typical on Capitol Hill, but you still have to get the job done. The United States Senate needs

0: The NBA playoffs are underway, and now you can trade every game on Kalshi. 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
1: 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Fox gives you a front row seat to all the action. 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
1: This Fox News alert, back to our top story now. President Trump and White House officials say they are close to a deal with Iran to end the conflict in the Persian Gulf and reopen the Strait of Hormuz. Let's bring in Fox News chief foreign correspondent Trey Yinks with the very latest in Tel Aviv. Hello, Trey.
11: Yeah, hey, Shannon, good morning. We're getting new details on a memorandum of understanding between the United States and Iran that is expected to be announced soon. A regional source who reviewed the agreement telling Fox News, quote, the deal states that U.S. forces will stay in the proximity of Iran for 30 days. The context here is that it signals for Iran the military option remains on the table if nuclear issues aren't resolved or the interim agreement is violated. The source added that as part of the deal, Iran will receive oil sanctions waivers. Iran will also have frozen funds and assets released. Least worth billions of dollars. This is contingent on the broader deal being verified. Now, on Saturday, President Trump held a call that included leaders from Saudi Arabia, Qatar, the U.S.

0: UAE, Egypt, Jordan, Turkey, and Pakistan aimed at reaching a broader understanding. A separate regional diplomat told Fox News the call was very positive. Good progress is being made, adding that regional leaders were supportive of the progress and of the breakthrough President Trump achieved with the talks. Overnight, President Trump announced that an agreement with Iran has been largely negotiated. The president indicated there are still final aspects and details being discussed. President Trump also spoke last night with Israeli Prime Minister Benjamin Netanyahu, but we've not yet heard any public statements from the Israelis. The issue of Iran's nuclear program remains a key topic of conversation and is expected to be discussed in the weeks ahead. Shannon.
1: All right, Trey, we know you will be on every detail. Thank you so much for the updates. Sticking out to our Sunday group, Axios congressional reporter Hans Nichols, Fox News contributor and Democratic strategist Leslie Marshall, Fox News political analyst and former chief of staff to President Trump, Ryan Priebus, and Wall Street Journal White House reporter Philip Wegman. Welcome, everyone. Okay, Hans, I'll start with you because Axios is breaking some more of the details this morning on this potential deal.
2: Yeah, my colleague Brock Ravid has some more details you mentioned of the outlines of what's in it. I think we need to wait until what's finalized. I think we all recognize that with President Donald Trump, that a lot of times things appear to be final and they're not. To me, the most interesting thing that's happened on this deal has really happened behind us in the Capitol, and that is to say you're seeing real Republican criticisms about the potential for this deal. You have Senator Ted Cruz saying he kind of wants to go a little bit more slowly. He has some deep concerns. You had Senator Roger Wicker, two powerful senators. Wicker saying, finish the job, Mr. President. So I think we spent a lot of time this week looking about the growing divide between Senate Republicans and the White House. This is another example where there could be some separation, and we'll just have to see how it plays out.
1: Well, and to this idea of finish the job, Wall Street Journal has an opinion piece in there saying don't leave the Iran war half won. They say it's not unpopular. They say the state of the economy is what's unpopular. And it was almost as unpopular before the war when 53% saw the economy going in the wrong direction. They say by 3-1, Americans support Israel and the U.S. over Iran in this fight. That includes almost every swing voter you'd need to win the midterms. They close, Mr. President, win the war and you win the presidency. Oil prices will recede. China will retreat because you control their oil. The economy will soar and provide a clear path for the midterms. Right, so everybody wants it done, but does that mean kinetic action? Does it mean this deal that not everybody's going to love?
3: Well, the one thing the president does understand is leverage, and he understands that peace through strength only works if your adversaries understand the strength part. He knows that. But the one thing I'd say to folks out there is that that something that's very clear about President Trump, his decision-making process. Number one, he listens to a chorus. Number two, he puts opposites around him. Number three, he's accessible to about everybody. And so I can tell you right now, he's fielding probably, you know, 20 calls already this morning. He's going to hear from everybody, and he's going to make a decision after that entire process. So I think he understands the red lines he's put in the sand. I think he'll abide by it.
1: Leslie, diplomacy is what the left has preferred on this. It sounds like that's where we're headed.
4: No, it doesn't sound. These are the headlines. Most embarrassing geopolitical defeat in U.S. history. And I could list so many like that. I'm sorry, from where I sit right now, this is a win for Iran. They say there is no deal unless the frozen assets are released. What did we get? This is what Iran gets. They get the money. The blockade will end. They avoid the nuclear concession. They go back to
5: done.
4: Controlling a strait that
1: not,
4: they had controlled before without imposing penalties. We're really just right back where we started. What did we get from this?
1: They don't have a navy
4: anymore. It doesn't help economically, not just our nation, but the world.
3: We don't know what the deal is.
1: Yeah, we don't. And that leaves us to speculate somewhat here. But, I mean, Philip, clearly the White House is feeling the pressure to get this thing done.
6: And the exchange that we just saw here from both of you, I think, is a really good preview of the job that both Secretary of State Marco Rubio as well as the president both have on their hands. They have to win the peace as the final details here are being negotiated. This memorandum of understanding gets the process started. We got a preview of this the other day when one of my colleagues who's traveling with the Secretary of State asked about criticism that this is basically just a rewarmed JCPOA. He said that that's absurd, but in the back of their minds, they know that they have to argue to the hawks that it's okay that they stopped just short, and then they also have to argue to some folks who are more anti-interventionist, well, this actually was worthwhile.
1: Yeah, there's a big case to be made, and a lot of it will be in the details of whatever comes together. All right, I want to turn to this issue of teen violence that we previewed a little while ago, because we've seen it here in D.C. There have been some viral videos, and there are questions about, is that what young people want anyway, is getting into these things in these viral videos? Well, U.S. Attorney Jeanine Pirro says it may be time to go after the parents. Here's a bit of what she had to say this week.
7: This terrorizing is going to end, and the message that lawlessness runs the streets is over. The city belongs to law-abiding residents, not roaming mobs looking to make a

0: name for themselves or to contribute to the chaos or violence and to get social media attention.
1: Okay, we've seen this: Orlando, the Bronx, D.C., Chicago, Tampa, Milwaukee, Atlanta, California, New Jersey, just to name a few places. Piero says that she's going to use the D.C. code to prosecute parents now. They could face fines and even jail time, Leslie. Will that help?
2: I'm the mother of two teens. I don't, and I know,
1: you,
2: I know
1: what you need.
2: Well, don't come after me, Judge.
1: We don't want you going to jail.
2: You know, look, this is a slippery slope. I am all in favor when there are gun issues, like your kid takes your gun, you have not been a responsible gun owner, and you are responsible for the crime that is committed with that gun. I am all in favor of that. But, you know, where does this go? If my kid shoplifts, I'm responsible. You know, God forbid, if a kid, you know, does a hit and run, am I responsible? Date rape. I mean, where does it go? Well, this is a slippery slope. It's a Pandora's box. And then how do we teach personal responsibility to our kids if mommy and daddy are constantly responsible for their actions?
1: Let me play something from Chicago's police superintendent Larry Snelling about this parental angle.
3: It's not parent shaming to say you should know where your children are at 10, 11, 12 o'clock at night when you have a 12-year-old or a 13-year-old.
1: He went on to say, by the way, it's insulting to inner city kids. He says, I was one, to act like they don't have the intellect to know right from wrong. Mm-hmm.
4: This is not some type of Karen fever dream. This is not my coverage area, but I hear from Republican and Democratic sources all the time that things have gotten out of control here in D.C. There was that fight in the Chipotle. There are these teen takeovers where guns have been fired. And I think that, you know, what we're seeing here is this affects a lot of people in government. It's also going to be, affecting America at 250. And so the U.S. attorney, you know, she's trying to find another pressure point here, which is to hold parents accountable.
1: Well, and how much of this is about prosecutors? And some, you know, suggest that they're not prosecuting some of these teen cases.
5: They need to do that. But as we all know, a city that loses control is obviously a city that loses public confidence. And as our parents all told us, nothing good happens after midnight. And as to your comment, the one thing I would say is that you're not going to just prosecute a parent because their teen's out. But if you have a repeated offender, a parent that enables the behavior, just like if the parent buys the alcohol, the parent ignores the laws. I mean, it's a reasonable standard. It's the basic reasonable, you know, jury standard that you would use for these parents. And that's what I would say. Good for Janine.
1: Well, in one of these communities in New Jersey, Fox News Digital reports this, that they've asked for FBI support, SWAT teams, Homeland Security agents, and mounted state troopers to help them through Memorial Day weekend with us.
6: Look, my first thought on this is thinking back to Kamala Harris when she was a prosecutor. And what did she do? She went after parents of truant children. Mm-hmm. This will be a fascinating debate in both parties. To me, it's a more interesting conversation within the Democratic Party. We're starting to see snippets of this. We're going to be heading into a presidential election year. If the conversation nationally is about crime and law and order, it's going to be very interesting to see where Democrats come down on this. We know at least as a prosecutor, Kamala Harris was for it. She was for what you're arguing against. I just put you on the other side of Kamala Harris there. See
2: how tricky this is? You ask me if that is my candidate.
1: And
6: my real concern here, and this is just speaking also as the father of teenagers, is the statute of limitations for all the things that I did as a teen.
1: So that's the real issue.
2: My thing is the government telling me how to parent.
1: We're all safe here, hopefully on statute of limitations, some of us more than others. Okay, panel, stay with us. Coming up, we've got the inside scoop on just how heated that meeting between Acting Attorney General Todd Blanche and the Senate Republicans was after GOP lawmakers say they were blindsided by this new DOJ anti-weaponization fund.
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10: What Trump is doing is setting up his own fund, telling the Attorney General to give him immunity and his family immunity, and doing a total end run around any judicial process or legislative process. It's absolute disgrace.
11: Well, look, the fact is the Biden administration weaponized the Department of Justice against average, ordinary Americans. And so I think there's a real conversation about how do people get redress from that.
12: So senators clashing there over the DOJ's proposed anti-weaponization fund, nearly $1.8 billion to fund into investigations, possibly compensation over claims that Americans were unfairly targeted by the federal government. We are back to discuss this and more with our panel. I want to play a little bit of what Senator Ted Cruz had to say on his podcast about how this meeting with the acting AG went down with GOP senators who felt blindsided by this thing. Here's a bit of his take.
13: There were fireworks at an epic level. And I got to say, it's one of the roughest meetings I've seen in my entire time in the Senate. I don't know exactly what will happen, but we will see the administration announcing at a minimum a modification of this, because if they don't, they've got a full-on revolt in the Senate.
12: A revolt in the Senate, right?
14: Well, I'm sure that there'll be some parameters around this fund, and because there's one thing that these senators understand, that betting against Trump in our party is like betting against gravity. And they all know it. They all go to the County Lincoln Day dinners. They all go to the state conventions. They know that Trump runs the show. And by the way, on the weaponization issue, our lives were turned upside down in the Trump White House. I mean, on day two, the FBI came in. We were subpoenaed. We didn't know what was true and what wasn't at first. Now we know it was all a hose job. But at the time, we didn't know anything. And for years, I spent many meetings with the DOJ and the FBI, hundreds of thousands of dollars on legal fees. It ruined everything in the beginning of our time in the White House. And so, yeah, it was wrong. I mean, I don't know another White House chief of staff that had to have a criminal defense attorney on retainer for something that was a complete made-up joke, but we did. And so the president sued the DOJ for all of the things that happened to him, which was like times 100 on us. And he could have gotten a lot of money for what happened to him. And he instead settled that case and said, I'm going to settle this case, and I'm going to put this pot of money over here to take care of all the people that were wrong. And I highly doubt, I mean, they're going to put parameters around it. So this J6 stuff is a red herring because it's never going to happen. So I think these are talking points that the Democrats are using.
12: Well, Senator Cruz said they pressed on that issue of J6 and whether anybody who was involved in physically attacking a police officer or committing a violent crime would be eligible for this fund. Leslie, he says, Todd Blanche said not only no, he said hell no. Does that give you reassurance?
1: No. No, but thank you, because the revolt's going to come in November. My party takes
14: we'll
1: over
14: see.
1: Both the House and
14: we'll
1: the Senate
14: see.
1: Because this is extremely tone deaf to the cries of the American people, which are about affordability. And then and also that, you know, our president shouldn't be, you know, above the law and OK for me, but not for thee. That's not what America is. That's not what democracy is. And that's not what freedom is. You know, the bottom line here is this is sadly, it's not a gift to the American people. It is a punishment to taxpayers and to certainly those, you know, who were even mentally or emotionally scarred from J6. But in addition to that, it is a gift to my party, because this is going to be a nail in the coffin of your party.
14: Well,
12: maybe a gift to Hunter Biden, too, because he was name checked and the AG said he can apply, too, the acting AG.
1: Yeah, be careful what you wish for.
14: Well, I don't need a fund to sue the DOJ, by the way. So, I mean, it's good that it's there, but the cause of action
12: make sure
14: matter.
12: We get our gentleman over here on the other side of the aisle, because there's the ripple effect of this, which is the headache now between Senate Republicans and the White House. Punchbowl said this: Senate Republican leaders are now coming to grips with the reality that advancing Trump's priorities may be in conflict with their efforts to retain the majority. It's difficult to overstate the erosion of goodwill between Trump and Senate Republicans.
15: Yeah, you saw real erosion this week, erosion between Senate Republicans and the president that they've been pretty loyal to. So, look, Ted Cruz, let's give him credit there. He was a great reporter. I mean, we should deputize him as a reporter. He's reporting
12: Inside
15: that
12: school.
15: Meeting out, right?
12: Mm-hmm.
15: My favorite quote of the week was from Tom Tillis, who's retiring in large part because the president's going after him. He called this fund stupid on stilts. Yeah. The big difference on Capitol Hill this week, I talked to dozens of senators mm-hmm. throughout the week. The big difference is, A, they're saying it on the record, and mm-hmm. B, the volume of the criticism towards Trump. Now, they may be able to finesse this, to Reince's point. They may be able to gloss over this. But right now, it's a big problem that they need to resolve.
12: Well, speaking of volume, we were told by name certain senators who were apparently screaming at Blanche mm-hmm. in the seating.
16: In and out of office, Donald Trump has maintained an iron grip on Republicans, which is what makes this mini revolt so interesting. We were told by numerous folks inside of the room that Republicans took the bark off of Acting Attorney Blanche. And it wasn't just because of the slush fund. It's also frustration over Ken Paxton, over the way that the ballroom has been handled. So, you know, we'll have to monitor this moving forward for sure.
12: Yes, we will. We'll see if everybody finds kumbaya, as we have done on the panel. Panel, thank you very much. We'll see you next Sunday. Up next, convicted for standing up for her religious beliefs, why this Finnish lawmaker's case could impact faith communities around the world, including right here in the U.S.
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0: faith and free speech under fire in Finland, where a medical doctor, also a lawmaker, has become an international symbol in the fight over free expression. Päivi Räsänen has been convicted of criminal hate speech for publicly expressing her Christian beliefs. We recently sat down with her and attorney Kristen Wagner, head of Alliance Defending Freedom, to discuss why this case has implications far beyond Europe. Päivi, I want to start with you. You are facing this conviction, not on a Bible verse that you tweeted. That was thrown out as a hate crime. But you're facing now being convicted under war crimes for a pamphlet that you wrote more than 20 years ago in the midst of a debate about marriage. You were asked to write this for your church, where you're also very active. Did you ever think a day would come that you would be facing a conviction based on some religious beliefs that you outlined back in 2004?
1: No, I never could imagine that something like that could happen in Finland. I have been over 30 years in parliament and in public life, and I have been open about my faith and my Christian views during all my career. And I could never imagine that that in Finland could be this kind of restrictions for free speech and freedom of faith.
0: Well, and Kristen, you guys have been through multiple trials with this, had success at the lower courts, but the Finnish Supreme Court now has said that essentially this is a war crime, that insulting a group because you don't share their beliefs and you express your beliefs, that is actually a crime. And it goes back. This law was passed after she wrote that pamphlet. So interesting to me that they applied this retroactively.
2: Yes, I think it demonstrates the European censorship crisis that's going on that doesn't actually stop at Europe's shores. First and foremost, this involves a 20-year-old church document that was written to inspire and equip a church community. And the court ruled that that was a crime. They used a retroactive law from 2011, a hate speech law, to punish and censor peaceful expression. In fact, the Supreme Court actually said that Päivi's speech did not incite anyone to violence, that it wasn't even based in hatred. But still, they were able to censor the speech and impose a criminal fine under the war crimes section of the criminal code.
0: You could have said, okay, I take all of this back. I, you know, denounce anything that I've written or that I've done before. You could have ended this fight that's now gone on for years and ended with this conviction for you. Why continue the fight?
1: Yes, in fact, over 6 years ago, when the police started these investigations, and I was altogether 13 hours interrogated by the police in a small room, they asked me each time, they gave me 2 weeks' time to take away these writings and destroy this my booklet about classical Christian view of sexuality and marriage. But I said that I will stand behind these teachings of the Bible because they are not only my opinions. It is about what Word of God says about these issues. And I have said here that God loves all people. All people are of equal value. But we also are sinners, and we all, also homosexuals, and we all are in need of grace in Jesus' atonement. But it is what I have said is that what Bible teaches is that the sexuality belongs to the marriage between one man and one wife.
0: And Kristen, here in the U.S., people may find these ideas very offensive, but we do have a system that allows you to express them. This is Finland that we're talking about. So why should Americans care about what happens with someone like Päivi?
2: We know that we can't have religious freedom if we don't have the freedom to articulate our beliefs, to teach them to our children, to communicate them. And so that's what's at stake here, is that fundamental basic human right. You cannot have a Western democracy without free speech and religious freedom. But the second component is Europe has taken upon itself to police the speech of not just Europeans, but Americans and other countries around the world through hate speech laws that are vague and subjective, and through the Digital Services Act, which comes out of the European Union. That applies to all major platforms, including American platforms, and they're required to censor your speech. Last thing I would just say on that is, when they censor that speech, the way they determine

0: determine illegal conduct is by whatever European nation says is illegal. So this Finnish Supreme Court is not going to stop at Finland's border.
1: Kristen, thank you very much. Päivi, we're going to continue to follow your case, potential appeal as well. Thank you both.
0: Thank you.
2: Thank you so much.
1: In this update, Dr. Reisman and her legal team are appealing her case to the European Court of Human Rights. We'll keep you updated. Coming up, we had to get you to Indianapolis for a preview of this year's Indy 500. We're going to do that. And we're going to talk to the writer and executive producer of a brand new documentary that explores the scientific evidence of intelligent design in our universe.
3: The universe, it bears everywhere the fingerprints of its creator.
4: And surprisingly, it is science that has revealed this.
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1: Indy 500 fans are not letting the rain forecast get in the way of enjoying the greatest spectacle in racing. Fox News correspondent Garrett Tenney joins us from the Indianapolis Motor Speedway. Hello, Garrett.
9: Yeah, Shannon, this is the Super Bowl of motorsports, and racing fans from across the world come here for this truly American experience. 33 cars burning rubber for more than 500 miles, 200 laps at speeds of 240 an hour, 350,000 people in the stands, making it the largest single-day sporting event in the world. And it's also the one race that drivers want to win more than anything else.
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13: If you've never been here in your life, you have to make this a bucket list item. You have to come see the Indianapolis 500. It's a cultural thing in America. It's iconic worldwide.
9: As fans kick off the biggest weekend of the year in motorsports, they are also mourning the loss of racing legend Kyle Busch, who passed away unexpectedly Thursday after a severe case of pneumonia turned into sepsis.
14: What was it about him on the track that made him so special?
15: The aggressiveness that he showed and the willing to win, and he would do anything to win.
16: So sad to hear the passing, but that guy's a freaking legend.
17: Whether you loved him or hated him, you had to respect him. And the fact that you could see how much he loved his kids.
9: The Indy 500 is a race Kyle Busch always wanted to be a part of, and today officials plan to honor him by lighting up the track's iconic scoring pylon on the 18th lap for Kyle's number 18 car. Shannon?
1: All right, Garrett Tenney for us, and Indy will have coverage all day. Thank you, Garrett. So there's a thought-provoking new documentary out featuring top scientists and researchers from around the world digging into age-old questions about the origins of life. It's based on a book by Dr. Stephen Meyer. We sat down with him for this week's Sunday special. Dr. Meyer, thank you for being with us today.
18: Thank you, Shannon, for having me.
1: Oh, so this film, it's beautifully done, but it also explores this question that we've been told that science disproves the idea that there is anything beyond what we know, that there is some kind of creator or intelligent designer?
18: Well, that's been a message. It's almost a cultural trope. We've all heard that for years and years.

0: years, and especially with a group called the New Atheists, who were very popular from about 2007 to 2015-16, the idea that science, properly understood, undermines belief in God. But what we show is that people who have been saying that have not really been paying attention to the most important scientific discoveries over the last century, in particular the discovery that the universe had a beginning, that there was a creation event, that from the beginning the universe was, as the physicists say, finely tuned to allow for the possibility of life, and most importantly, I think the discoveries in modern biology, where as we've looked inside the living cell, the smallest unit of life, we've discovered that there's an exquisite realm of digital technology, information stored in the large information storing molecules like DNA. All these things scream design, and the film that we have coming out not only makes an argument for that, but it visually brings that to life so that people can see for themselves what the scientists are discovering.
1: All right, tell us about these scientists. Are these people who would be accepted in the mainstream, or are these people who simply come at it from an idea that they already have some type of religious belief?
0: Well, it's for the former. In the film, we look at three figures in the field of cosmology who changed their minds about whether or not the universe had a beginning, two of which came essentially to a religious belief because of that. One of those scientists was Einstein. He resisted the idea that the universe had a beginning because he thought that the universe should be eternal and self-existent, and therefore that would relieve him and all the other scientists of having to consider whether or not it had an external creator. But the evidence piled up. He eventually changed his mind, said that his resistance to the idea of a beginning was the greatest blunder of his life.
1: What kind of conversations do you hope the movie will spark for those willing to go check it out?
0: It raises the biggest question of all, which is, where did everything come from? The film not only tells the story of scientists who are reassessing or reaffirming belief in God, but also it contrasts two great stories of what you might call reality, of everything that is. One is the ancient story that life arose through undirected, unguided, purely materialistic processes. We've heard that story right up to the present. But the other is also an ancient story. And that's the story that, well, but maybe there's a purpose of mind or intelligence behind all of this, and therefore that may even confer an ultimate significance on our life as we get to know that personal intelligence.
1: Sparking good conversation and debate is something that we need more of in this current climate. So, Doctor, thank you very much.
0: Thank you. Thanks for having me.
1: You can find out more about the documentary online at thestoryofeverything.film. That is it for us today. Thanks for joining us. I'm Shannon Bream. Have a wonderful week. And we'll see you back here for the next Fox News Sunday.
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7: And a radiant peace deal reportedly imminent. I'm Jack Callahan, Fox News. A memorandum of understanding said to be 95% there, as Fox's Ashley Webster reports from Tel Aviv.
8: According to Axios, both countries will sign a memorandum that essentially would create a 60-day ceasefire, and it could be extended as well. During the period, the Strait of Hormuz would be open with no tolls, and Iran would agree to clear the mines that it has deployed in that critical waterway. In exchange, the U.S. would lift its blockade on Iranian ports and issue some sanctions waivers to allow Iran to sell oil freely, which it hasn't been able to do. As for the lifting of sanctions and unfreezing assets, the U.S. reportedly says it would only happen after tangible concessions are made by Tehran.
7: Iran claims its nuclear program is not part of the negotiations, but the White House says no dust, no deal, and warns they could resume military strikes. Iran has consistently refused calls to end its nuclear program. 50,000 Southern California

0: Residents still away from their homes as a chemical tank is still at risk of exploding. Fox's Max Gordon is in Los Angeles.
1: Fire officials say they found a crack in the tank. While it's a sign that the tank is structurally failing, fire officials say it's also relieving pressure inside. The tank contains methyl methacrylate, used to manufacture acrylic plastics like plexiglass. The chemical is highly flammable, and the tank in question currently holds about 7,000 gallons of it. Firefighters have been trying to lower the temperature of the overheated tank by pouring water on it and have constructed containment barriers. They've also unloaded or neutralized chemicals in nearby tanks. This is happening at GKN Aerospace in Garden Grove, California, just about 5 miles distance from Disneyland. The company produces airplane parts.
0: A class action lawsuit has already been filed against GKN Aerospace. The Orange County District Attorney's Office is investigating.
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0: Maine's Democrat Senate candidate Graham Platner is receiving backlash for comments he posted on social media about a veteran's combat experience. Fox's C.B. Cotton reports that Platner dodged the question when Fox News Digital confronted him about those remarks.
5: I did 4 tours of the infantry. Any attempt to say that I disrespect veterans is slanderous and offensive.
6: Do you think you owe him an apology?
5: Do you know how many of my friends have Purple Hearts?
7: The latest remarks is a post reportedly from June 2019 in which Platner appears to mock a U.S. soldier, calling him dumb and saying he didn't deserve to live. Quote, poor marksmanship on the Taliban's part is the only reason this mouth breather made it home. The Reddit comment referencing a viral video from the helmet cam of a private first class, Ted Daniels, who received a Purple Heart after taking Taliban enemy fire back in 2012.
0: The comments were archived by the state news outlet The Maine Monitor. Daniels, the veteran in question, telling the Fox Business Network in part, it's online, and that right there tells me, Graham, you are a coward. A Democrat congressman says the chair of his party's national committee should not lose his job after an autopsy of the 2024 campaign was finally released this week. California Democrat Ro Khanna disagreed with others in his party who say the DNC chair Ken Martin should step down. Martin said it was his decision to not immediately release the report, which examined the Democrats' loss 2 years ago. Ro Khanna telling NBC's Meet the Press the criticism is fair.
8: Could he have handled this autopsy better? Absolutely. He has said he should have. Should he be working more with state parties to make sure they're funded into 26 and 28? Absolutely. But I don't believe he should resign.
0: And I'm Jack Callahan. This is...
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1: Welcome to a Memorial Day special here on the Guy Benson Show and Fox News Radio. Thank you very much for tuning in. We'll have a few words later on about the meaning of Memorial Day. But as we begin today's show, let's take a look at the waterfront ahead of the 2026 midterm elections. That's what we'll do over the course of this hour with our special guests, starting with Josh Krasauer, Fox News Radio senior political analyst, and also Tom Bevin later in the show, founder of Real Clear Politics. Josh, welcome back.
2: Guy, it's great to be back with you this Memorial Day weekend.
1: All right, let's talk about the big picture and just the general historic trends for midterm election cycles. A lot of people are concerned about the Republican standing heading into November, which may be exacerbated right now by various factors, but would likely be in pretty rough shape regardless if history is any lesson, especially in recent decades. Talk about those dynamics.
2: Yeah, the first midterm of a new presidency, or second term in this case for President Trump, usually is pretty rough for the party in power, especially given that Republicans in this case control both the House and the Senate and the presidency. You can see the energy magnified on the Democratic side, but that happens all the time when the opposition party is out of power and looking to make gains from a low point. The X factor, though, is the caliber of candidates that Democrats are putting forward. And yeah, there's a lot of energy, a lot of base activism on their side. But we've seen in elections past, I remember the 2010 Tea Party wave for the Republicans, and even as recently as 2022, when Republicans had a really good chance to win back a lot more seats in Congress and ended up seeing the wave kind of turn into a trickle just in that first midterm for Joe Biden. You do see examples of when the opposition party nominates not ready for primetime players, not strong candidates, that they actually jeopardize the potential for gains. So I think the big question for the Democrats going into 2026 and this year's midterms is, you know, they have the environment. Trump's job approval rating around 40%. That's not great. It's an opportunity for Democrats to gain seats. There's a lot of dissatisfaction with the economy. The Iran war is certainly rising gas prices is an X factor in the campaign. But you also see the emergence of candidates that could be nominees, are nominees that are extreme, that have views that would have been beyond the pale in normal political environments. And that's the big factor. Can Graham Plattner beat Susan Collins in Maine? If Michigan Democrats nominate someone like Abdul El-Fayed, would he cost the Democrats a very, very winnable Senate seat? So, you know, those are the X factors as we follow the individual races going forward through this election cycle.
1: I want to come back to the Senate in a moment, but overall, again, sort of big picture, what are some of the elements that lead to waves in either direction, especially with that historic precedent of the first midterm election of a presidential term where the out-of-power party tends to do well? Is that because you have the base of that party particularly angry and energized and scared and worried, and therefore they're sort of crawling across broken glass to turn out, whereas the party in power, their base is a little bit more satisfied, fat and happy? Do you get the swing of independent voters back away from the party in power, especially if there's a trifecta, because voters often like some gridlock and checks and balances? Or is it some combination thereof? Because it seems like, yes, the Republicans could be doing better with significantly better public approval and policy outcomes, but some of these things are just kind of baked in regardless of the national environment or the national mood.
2: There is a natural tendency for checks and balances. So regardless of how popular or unpopular a president is, if one party has full control of Washington, voters may just want a check and balance. We've seen that in almost every midterm election, with maybe 2022 being the most notable exception. But you've been seeing wave after wave when one party amasses power, overreads perhaps its mandate, and goes beyond perhaps what voters wanted when they first elected the president. And you see that reversal towards the mean, where the voter may not be endorsing the Democratic Party agenda, but they want someone to block Republicans' control and President Trump's control of Washington. So I think that's the fundamental element, the historical element of the midterm cycle. But

0: following the actual developments on the ground, the economy is the number one issue for most voters. And because gas prices, as a result of the war in Iran, have gone up in recent months, and because there's still lingering volatility when it comes to inflation and it comes to people's satisfaction with their own financial circumstances, that's a big difference from Trump's first term, when he did take some losses in that 2018 midterm. But at that point, a lot of voters liked the Trump economy. In fact, that was Trump's Trump card, if you will, throughout his first term of his presidency. When you look at the polling data right now, at best, there's a lot of queasiness about where the economy is headed.
1: Right.
0: I think there's a lot on the positive side. Stock market near 50,000 has brought a lot of gains to investors, and there's been a lot of macroeconomic positives. Jobs report, I think, better than a lot of economists anticipated. So, I mean, those are the headwinds. I think the economy, the war, to a secondary effect, and then just the perception of overreach. Trump certainly had the mandate. He won a healthy majority of the vote in the 2024 election, but certainly has pushed the limit, and that's created a blowback from Democrats and independents have reacted more towards the Democratic side as a result.
1: When we come back with Josh Krasauer, let's talk about some tea leaves and some elections that have already happened, what they might say about what could be coming in November. It's the Guy Benson Show Memorial Day Special, all eyes on the 2026 midterms. We'll be right back.
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3: I'm Gianna Gelosi with your Fox True Crime Minute. New details emerge in a 24-year-old murder case that has gone cold until this year. Back in 2002, Frank Weiss from Plano, Texas, was found dead near Lake Louisville. Last month, 55-year-old Lisa Honrund was arrested for his murder. She was his wife at the time of his death. Court documents say Weiss was shot with a .38-caliber firearm, and his body was found wrapped in plastic bags, tied up with rope, and weighted down with sandbags duct taped to his legs. They went on to say that Weiss and Honrund went to dinner 2 days before his body was found, and it was the last time he was seen alive. Detectives learned that Weiss had asked for an annulment, and Honrund signed it. In the days after his disappearance, detectives say Honrund told Weiss's daughter he had gone to Cancun but didn't want to be bothered. Investigators say the case was finally cracked thanks to new information from a key witness, alongside advances in technology and investigative techniques. There's more on this story at foxnews.com or subscribe to the Fox True Crime Podcast. I'm Gianna Gelosi with
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2: We are back. The Guy Benson Show presents All Eyes on the 2026 midterm elections. It's our Memorial Day Special. Josh Krasauer is our guest, and we're surveying the landscape politically. Another interesting thing to keep an eye on, Josh, is special elections. And I know it's sometimes an overread for political junkies and analysts to say, oh, well, look at what's happening in special elections, and therefore that's definitely what's going to happen in a general election. That's not always true, although sometimes it is. You saw some major special election upsets, for example, leading into major Republican wave years during the Obama administration. And at least so far in 2025 and 2026, it looks like the wind is very much at the Democrats' back in these special elections across the country. Major Democrat overperformances almost across the board, although there have been a couple of interesting exceptions, one of which is the Virginia referendum. And setting aside the whole constitutionality issue, just looking at the vote that did happen in April, it was a significant turn back to the center or toward the right for an electorate that had galloped way out to the left in the 2025 off-year elections, a big year. Abigail Spanberger, of course, winning by 15 points, even a very troubled, problematic candidate.

0: Candidate like Jay Jones for Attorney General won by the same margin Kamala Harris carried that state in 2024. And so the Democrats are riding high. Then they started to betray campaign promises on affordability, focusing instead on things like this power grab, where I think Democrats, especially with a huge fundraising and spending advantage, expected to waltz to a yes victory. And it ended up being a real nail biter for them. Again, clearing out the constitutional questions around that and what it could mean moving forward in the redistricting wars nationally. I just wonder if you look at the off-year elections and the special elections and the big advantage Democrats have had seemingly, and then juxtaposing that with maybe a bit of a wake-up call that Virginia Democrats brought on themselves, and what those things might say ahead of 2026 this November.
1: Yeah, so the Virginia redistricting results, where it was almost 50-50, 51-49, yes vote barely passed in a state that's pretty blue these days, and which Spanberger, as you noted, won by a healthy margin just a year ago. That's a warning sign to Democrats for 2028, not necessarily for the midterms, but it's certainly a warning sign when you actually have a presidential matchup. And if the Democratic Party goes to the base, it plays to the left, and nominate someone that is a true blue progressive, that's the kind of capital you'll squander if you're a Democrat. And you're Abigail Spanberger, for example, and you won a mandate in Virginia, and within the span of a few months, you've squandered that capital by pursuing a very partisan redistricting push. If you look at the latest polling in Virginia, her job approval dipped from about 60% down to

0: The Virginia redistricting results, where it was almost 50-50, 51-49, yes vote barely passed in a state that's pretty blue these days, and which Spanberger, as you noted, won by a healthy margin just a year ago. That's a warning sign to Democrats for 2028, not necessarily for the midterms, but it's certainly a warning sign when you actually have a presidential matchup. And if the Democratic Party goes to the base, it plays to the left, and nominate someone that is a true blue progressive, that's the kind of capital you'll squander if you're a Democrat. And you're Abigail Spanberger, for example, and you won a mandate in Virginia, and within the span of a few months, you've squandered that capital by pursuing a very partisan redistricting push. If you look at the latest polling in Virginia, her job approval dipped from about 60% down to below 50. I mean, that's a lot of capital spent in a short amount of time. And you better believe that, especially if Democrats are in charge and act and the rhetoric matches that kind of progressive activist rhetoric that you hear so often these days, that would be a big red flag for the Democratic Party in the presidential election in 2028. Now, like I said, the midterms, I think the special elections that you're referencing, local elections, legislative elections, off-year battles, they show Democratic gains in these red seats. And that's exactly what we're seeing with the desire among independents and Democrats to have a check against the Republican Party. So I think that's very relevant for the midterms, where, again, Democrats are anticipated to do quite well. But it's the midterms are much more a referendum of the party in power. A presidential election is about a choice between two candidates, and the direction that the Democratic Party is moving in, they could easily squander the gains that they've built in a short amount of time with policy positions they've been adopting.
1: There is this question of extremism, and you mentioned 2010 when Republicans gained 63 House seats in that big red wave year, but left a lot of points off the board, especially in the U.S. Senate, because of extreme or weird or kind of unusual candidates that they nominated statewide, especially for Senate races. And you think about how that might apply in 2026, some of those lessons. Maybe voters will do something similar. I wonder if the news media favoring Democrats will paper over their extremism problems because they generally agree with the extreme candidates, whereas they were horrified by people on the right viewed as extreme or what have you, more radical or even in some cases just kind of a little kooky. There's that, I think, open question. And then there's also, I think, one data point, speaking of special elections, as we just were, in suburban New Jersey, in a district that was like, you know, a residual Republican district that has gone much more blue in recent years, but still, you know, wealthy people who earn a living in the capitalist system in New York City, not exactly a hotbed of socialism. They, in a special election, that district in sort of north central Jersey, voted for a squad-style socialist to become a congresswoman. And it just felt like a straight-up, you know, skins versus shirts, blue versus red type of race where it didn't really matter what this person believed or had said or any of the flaws. As long as they were a Democrat, they were going to win. So how much of that plays in to a 2026 cycle where it's just like you're reflexively pulling the lever, doesn't matter what the problems are? Or does candidate quality matter, or does that all depend on, you know, how big the wave actually is?
0: Yeah, that's a $64,000 question. And I would say that in House races, where a lot of people don't pay attention to the candidates quite as closely, they're less nationalized, less media attention, it's easier for a House candidate like Mejia in New Jersey to kind of be the party choice and kind of over, you know, and but there's not a whole lot of local media these days in New Jersey. So, you know, a lot of her controversial and pretty radical comments and history get overlooked and don't get scrutinized. It's a little harder in a Senate race, and it's even harder, obviously, in a presidential campaign. The big test, and I'm sort of struck reading some of the liberal commentary about Graham Plattner, who now looks like the Democratic nominee in the state of Maine for the Senate against Susan Collins, who has the Nazi tattoo and made comments praising Hamas and their tactics in 2014. You know, this guy is a walking

0: red flag for the party. And yet I was reading, you know, the New York Times this month, and one of the center-left columnists, Frank Bruni, was saying, you know, I'm uncomfortable with Graham Plattner, but I don't want Republicans to control the Senate. So you're seeing, even among, like, you know, pretty thoughtful moderates on the Democratic side, they're overlooking all of the problems that many of these extreme candidates the Democrats have put forward have. And that's, you know, I think that's an, I mean, again, I think it might change if it's a presidential election and you're looking at a much more high stakes choice. But it does seem, anecdotally at least, that columnists or commentators who are squarely in the moderate wing of the party, and they're confronting the fact that they have a guy with a neo-Nazi tattoo running for a big Senate race in Maine that could determine control of the Senate, and people from politicians like Rahm Emanuel and columnists like Frank Bruni have jumped on the Plattner bandwagon for the main reason that they need to stop Trump and retake the Senate. I don't think that's, you know, the healthiest way of looking at politics.
1: No, I mean, that's how partisans justify anything all the time, and we hear a lot of these people wagging their finger about country over party, but they don't really believe it, obviously, when it might apply to them. How much of that, last question, Josh, is the Democrat Party just becoming kind of a squad AOC Mamdani party, where the so-called moderates feel like they either salute and march on with this crowd or get left behind, or worse?
0: Well, I mean, the fear, big picture, is that 2028, because of changes in media and how people consume information and tribalism and polarization, you could have a and it really depends on who's the nominees and what happens in the next couple of years. But you could have a candidate of the progressive base and a candidate of the right wing base, and you may not have good choices for the typical swing voters in the middle. We're seeing this in a lot of contests across the board, across races. The country. I will say, just as a macro political bit of analysis, that historically in the U.S., but also in other, you know, Western democracies, when you have kind of the far left versus the right, far right, usually the right wins. If you look at polling, you know, people may not like, you know, certain things about MAGA or the right wing of where the Republican Party may be, but the prospect of socialism, you know, the radicalism you're seeing in some of these candidates this year, that can really, when you put the microscope on these guys' records and the rhetoric you're hearing increasingly in these party circles, DSA rhetoric in particular, Democratic Socialism of America, that is a non-starter for so many voters. So, I mean, if it is like far left versus far right, usually the right would have the advantage, historically, at least.
1: Well, one of the testing grounds for all of this will be the elections in November, coming up sooner than we realize, and we'll be analyzing it here on The Guy Benson Show, with help from guests like Josh Krasauer, Fox News Radio, political analyst, editor-in-chief at Jewish Insider. Josh, thanks so much.
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5: Fox News, I'm Carmen Roberts. President Trump says he's in no rush to finalize a peace deal with Iran, laid at a timeline of 5 to 7 days. Fox's Trey Yingst has more from Tel Aviv.
6: A regional source who has reviewed the agreement told Fox News the deal states that U.S. forces will stay in the proximity of Iran for 30 days. The context here is that it signals to Iran the military option remains on the table if nuclear issues aren't resolved or the interim agreement is violated.
5: Secret Service agents fatally shot a man they say opened fire at a White House checkpoint last night.
7: Multiple sources tell Fox News Digital the suspect was identified as 21-year-old Nazir Best from Maryland. Best allegedly had multiple run-ins with the Secret Service and had a history of mental health issues.
5: Fox's Madeline Rivera in Washington. 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
9: On this Memorial Day, the Guy Benson Show presents All Eyes on the 2026 midterm elections. And with us now is Tom Bevin, co-founder and executive editor at Real Clear Politics. 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
10: Great to be with you, Guy.
9: All right, so we are a little under half a year away from the midterm elections. And that's still a long time, but also not really, right? A lot of voter attitudes get baked in relatively early, but there are some X factors out there. So I'm just wondering, big picture, as we were just talking about earlier with Josh, what are your thoughts? What's your overall 50,000-foot analysis of this midterm cycle that's taking shape?
10: It's going to be rough for Republicans as things currently stand, unless the economic picture improves rather dramatically. I mean, if you look at our Real Clear Politics average in the generic congressional ballot, Democrats have a lead today of 5.6%. In 2018, on this right around Memorial Day, they were at 6.1%. So they're, you know, Democrats are running just a little bit behind where they were in 2018 when they picked up 41 seats ultimately in that election. And they kept that lead pretty much throughout the entire summer. It didn't really change that much. And if you look at our generic congressional ballot, they've had a pretty solid lead this entire year thus far. So it's shaping up to be like a 2018 type year. Now, they didn't do as well in the Senate, and I think that is probably where things currently stand. I think, you know, some of the prediction markets have Democrats favored to win the Senate by a point or two. I still think it's an uphill battle for them, but they've definitely made progress in terms of, you know, making these races competitive and giving themselves a chance to potentially flip the Senate in November as well.
9: Yeah, I'm thinking back to that 2018 midterm. Of course, it was the first midterm election of the first term, President Trump, and you had a blue wave throughout much of the country, but in the Senate races, as you mentioned, overall that map was more favorable that cycle to Republicans. They actually gained some ground in the Senate despite losing 40-plus House seats. And I think if you ask Republicans right now, if you lose the House but hold the Senate, would you take that? I think a lot of Republicans would say, done, sold, we'll take it. But there's an interesting different element now that has crept into all of this. Even since the last time you and I spoke weeks ago on my show, the redistricting battles very much could play a role here in the midterm elections. Now, if it ends up being a big blue wave, right, that grows taller and taller and crests and crashes, then the best laid plans, even by Republicans, could all go to the wayside and Democrats could have a huge night. But if it's even a modest size blue wave in November, and you look at the redrawn maps and you look at Virginia's illegal gerrymandering scheme getting thrown out by the high court there, and then the Supreme Court decision that then moved things a little bit in the Republican direction, you see some of the prognosticators looking at the overall map and saying, you know, actually the pool of true toss-up seats that Democrats would need to probably sweep to have a wave, the pool seems to be shrinking, at least in a modest size wave year. Do you agree with that?
10: I do. You know, let's say Republicans net, you know, let's say anywhere from 8 to 10 seats overall redistricting by the time all is said and done. That is, and the other thing is, yeah, there aren't as many competitive seats this time around as there were in 2018. So the idea that even if Dems do have a generic lead that's roughly the same as they had in 2018, it's not going to net them 41 seats, most likely. It's going to be somewhere in the, you know, 20 range, perhaps. Now, that would still be enough to obviously take the House, but
9: sure.
10: If these maps are redrawn, they favor Republicans, less seats to pull from, and things improve a little bit, then, you know, I still think obviously Democrats are pretty favored. They only need to win like a couple seats to take control, but they, you know, Republicans could keep their losses down substantially. You know, that would just obviously make it tougher for Democrats to govern with a slim majority, but they would still take control of the House. I think could that change? Sure. But right now, as I said, I think the landscape would have to improve pretty dramatically, because whatever your problem is with the current state of our politics, if it's the economy, if it's inflation, it's whatever, there's only one party in control. There's only one party to take it out on. There's only one party to blame. And that's a tough thing to get around for Republicans.
9: I think that's right. I had seen some polling a couple months ago that specifically targeted swingable voters. So independents and light-lean partisans who are willing to maybe go one way or the other in some of the key districts and states. And based on the polling that I saw, the most powerful argument for Democrats in the midterms is there need to be checks and balances on President Trump, and the Republicans aren't going to do that. So we need basically divided government for accountability, checks and balances, so one side doesn't run away with all of it. That is something that appeals to a lot of those voters. On the other side, the Republicans' most powerful argument was the Democrats are extreme and getting more extreme, and this is a crazy party, and they can't be trusted with power. That is an effective argument against the Democrats. And if, let's say, it's a totally neutral political environment, maybe it goes either way. If you've

0: got a dissatisfied electorate on the economy. To your point, Tom, the party that's in power gets stuck with that, even if they feel like, hey, we're trying to dig out of the other party's mess and we've had less than 2 years. It's not really how politics works, right? The out party, especially with short attention spans, short memories, the out party generally structurally does better in midterm elections. And if the economy is not seen as going well by voters, that's another headwind for the in-party power and another real tailwind for the opposition.
1: It's actually even worse than that, Guy, because, I mean, one of the reasons President Trump and Republicans were elected was because they promised they would fix the economy.
0: Right. It was like and promise number one.
1: Yeah, exactly. I mean, obviously there was the border and all that, but and they got into office and I mean, listen, Donald Trump was bragging about how low gas prices were on February 24th. 4 days later, he issued the order to start bombing Iran and gas jumped to over $4 a gallon, which is where it is now, basically. And so, you know, you look at our overall Real Clear Politics job approval rating for President Trump, it's a 40.5. It's not his all-time low. It's near his low this term. But on inflation, which again, everyone is saying is the number one issue that they face, the country faces, he's at 29%. So he is failing, and Republicans are stuck. I mean, there's no getting around this. Even though Trump isn't on the ballot, they're stuck with his policies. And right now, he's focused on everything but the economy. And that is coming through to voters. And I don't know that that's going to change. And certainly, as you mentioned, you know, 6 months out, even if things improve marginally, that's not going to be good enough. They need to improve dramatically. And this White House has not shown that they're willing to sort of be laser focused on the issue of economy inflation.
0: And this is something that you'll sometimes see presidents, especially in their second terms, they start thinking less about their own political standing in the moment because they're not going to run again. And they start thinking about sort of larger legacy questions. And it might be the right thing to do, and I happen to think that it is. It was the right call that the president made, and to inflict the damage that he has on that regime is very much in our national interest. I'm supportive of it. Also, it is not necessarily tethered to the election cycle concerns of Republicans who are on the ballot, right? So this could be justified and laudable legacy chasing, but it's not at least portraying a focus on what almost always is the top concern of voters. I think that seems to be the dilemma that a lot of Republicans are in because, you know, for better and for worse, Trump is driving the bus on messaging always for the party. What he's talking about is what everyone's talking about. And if he maybe, you know, has split attention at best on the economy, that sort of is conveyed, I think, to voters, hence some of the numbers you're talking about in your polling aggregates.
1: Yeah, and I would also argue, I mean, look, you may be supportive, and plenty of Republicans are supportive of what Donald Trump has done in Iran. And maybe you take the long-term view, Iran turns out to be a huge success for not only for Donald Trump in terms of historically, but also for the United States. However, in terms of the short-term politics, you know, that's not necessarily why a lot of Republicans voted for him. And it's certainly the case that that's why a lot of Republicans, they voted for him to not do this kind of thing. And so it has split the coalition at the most inopportune time. And what the result of that is going to be is the Democrats are going to be back in power. Certainly, they'll have the House almost certainly in November. And potentially could have the Senate, and then potentially could win control of the White House in 2028. And so one of the sort of practical political results of Trump's policy decisions from 2026 would be putting Democrats back in power, which obviously I think, you know, Republicans would argue that's not a good thing. So there is this bifurcation between sort of long-term politics and short-term politics, and the short-term politics of Iran just have not been good for Trump or the Republican Party.
0: Yeah, I think that's probably true. I think it is short term. Now, of course, we're months away from an election, so that matters. I just take the longer view in terms of national security interests and I think it was the right thing. But especially given the economy and that situation that's playing out, and it seems like a lot of what Trump is talking about is foreign policy and other things, that becomes a potent combination for the Democrats as they make a case against the Republicans, sort of using the president as a proxy, which is, you know, hardly unique to this cycle. It's when you've got a president who isn't popular in the midterm election, the out party always, you know, hammers away, often to great effect. Are there any other sort of elements here, Tom, that you look ahead to November and you think, okay, this is maybe a dark horse, or this is a sleeper issue, or this is a little under the radar, where the conventional wisdom hasn't necessarily taken it into account at all or enough? Do you have any sense of dynamics that you want to flag here for us?
1: Not necessarily. I mean, I think all the potential, you know, issues that are driving, I mean, again, 30,000 foot, it's the economy, it's inflation. Mm-hmm. Are there those issues that don't necessarily pull off the charts, but do have real salience, like crime, like, you know, the LGBTQ, you know, boys and girls sports issues? Those issues are still out there. They're still percolating. And that's part of, you mentioned earlier, I mean, the Republican, their strategy, for better or worse, is to say, you know, look, you may not like us, you may not like, you know, what we've done thus far, but these other guys are crazy, and they want to get sort of the normie vote, and this whole common sense idea, and this fed up with wokeness. And we see that still has, I mean, you look at what Spencer Pratt's doing in Los Angeles, for example, one of the bluest cities in the country. Now, I don't know that it's going to make him mayor, but it certainly is having an effect there. He has shifted, I think, the debate in that race. And so those kinds of issues can still play. Is there, and the only other thing, too, guys, you can say, in 6 months, I mean, there's still the opportunity for some event, for better or worse. Usually it's worse, like a terrorist attack or a pandemic. You know, COVID was, nobody had ever heard of COVID in March of 2020, and it ended up playing a huge role in the 2020 election. Became the number one issue within a matter of weeks. And so those kinds of things still can happen that will scramble the overall political dynamic, something that may not even be on our radar screen right now.
0: By the way, I would just add one more thing on the, hey,

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2: They're crazy, and they want to get sort of the normie vote. And this whole common sense idea and this fed up with wokeness. And we see that still has, I mean, you look at what Spencer Pratt's doing in Los Angeles, for example, one of the bluest cities in the country. Now, I don't know that it's going to make him mayor, but it certainly is having an effect there. He has shifted, I think, the debate in that race. And so those kinds of issues can still play. Is there, and the only other thing too, guys, you can say, in 6 months, I mean, there's still the opportunity for some event, for better or worse. Usually it's worse, like a terrorist attack or a pandemic. You know, COVID was, nobody had ever heard of COVID in March of 2020, and it ended up playing a huge role in the 2020 election. Became the number one issue within a matter of weeks. And so those kinds of things still can happen that will scramble the overall political dynamic, something that may not even be on our radar screen right now.
3: By the way, I would just add one more thing on the, hey, the other party's crazy. You might not love us, but vote for us. That message was sort of what the Democrats did in 2022 to pretty significant success, at least compared to expectations and historical trends and that sort of thing. But then I think that got them overconfident, right? Having won the presidency in 2020 and then kind of holding serve and doing okay, minimizing losses in the midterms in 2022, overconfident into 2024 when they lost everything, right? So sometimes, like, it's a be careful what you wish for. Don't over or underread what the electorate is telling you in certain cases. But the Republicans are looking to reverse engineer the other side is too crazy argument in 2026, where that would lead us potentially in 2028, very much an open question and one that I'm sure we'll be debating several years from now. Tom Bevin is co-founder and executive editor of Real Clear Politics as we look ahead to the midterm elections coming in November. Tom, always appreciate it.
2: Great to be with you, guys. 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

0: jam out to your favorite songs with today's hits. TuneIn has got you covered with the top songs of today, from pop songs to EDM bangers. 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
3: Welcome back to the Guy Benson Show. It's our Memorial Day Special, and we've spent the previous segments talking about the upcoming midterm elections in November and getting some expert analysis from some of our favorite guests, Josh and Tom, spending some time with us here today. But I do want to just conclude with a note about what this day is and what it isn't, or at least what it shouldn't be. It is perfectly fine for Americans to very much enjoy themselves, the long weekend, the barbecues, friends, family, all of that. In fact, the men and women who laid down their lives for this country were defending our collective way of life and our values, and many of them were fighting precisely for our right to be with our loved ones in this country that we cherish. But the cliche that happens to be true is that freedom isn't free, and that ultimate sacrifice has been paid through the years in blood by so many. And Memorial Day is about them and what they have done for us. So if you're out on the lake or at the beach or at a barbecue having a great time, no need to feel guilty about that at all. However, there should be some real reflection spent by every American, some time, thinking about that sacrifice. Thinking about what it meant, not just to that individual, but to the people who loved them as well. That phone call, that knock on the door, the pain and disruption that inflicted on so many families throughout our entire history. That is woven into our greatness. And we should be extremely thankful as we remember we have correctly designated a day for that remembrance. And that day is today. So I will repeat. Enjoy your time. Enjoy the remainder of the long weekend. Have a blast. But remember what this day is truly about. Why the long weekend exists in the first place. It's not just some sort of social or recreational thing. So perhaps a moment of solemnity, talking about it with friends and family, maybe a moment of prayer, maybe participating in cemetery visits, planting flags, that sort of thing. There's a way to recognize what happened and to show that gratitude, which is very much appropriate and in order on this day, this holiday, this

0: national holiday that is designed for all of us nationally to pause and to reflect. And to all those men and women who died for our country, rest in peace. Thank you for that service. God bless you, and God bless this country. Thank you for listening to the Guy Benson Show Memorial Day Special. 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
6: The president lays out a timeline. I'm Carmen Roberts, Fox News. President Trump says he's given Iran 5 to 7 days to make a nuclear deal. Fox's Alex Hogan reports a senior administration official told Fox News a deal is 95% done.
7: President Trump says that these negotiations are proceeding. He told his team not to rush. And if he makes a deal with Iran, it would be one that is unlike what the Obama administration had made in the past. So this source also telling Fox that they see this as an opportunity to bring down the costs for Americans at the same time, ensure that Iran does not have a nuclear capability in the future. But all of that being said, this agreement is not finalized. So that administration official also reiterating once again that they retain the option to continue hostilities and resume strikes if there is no deal.
6: Democrats are blasting what they're hearing about the proposed deal. Senator Chris Van Hollen of Maryland tells Fox News.
8: And this war has been a blunder from the very start. It sounds to me like what this agreement will do is take us back really to the pre-war status quo.
6: And a damaged chemical tank in Southern California may have cracked, but that's good news because it would lessen the risk of a major explosion.
9: The tank contains methyl methacrylate, a volatile, inflammable plastic epoxy. The tank currently holds about 7,000 gallons of the chemical. Firefighters have been trying to lower the temperature of the overheated tank by pouring water on it and have constructed containment barriers around the site. This is happening at GKN Aerospace in Garden Grove, California, just about 5 miles away from Disneyland.
6: Fox's Max Gordon reporting from Los Angeles. That incident began Thursday afternoon at GKN Aerospace, and the company says it is working closely with emergency crews to resolve the issue safely. Still, about 50,000 residents evacuated.
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0: Fox.
1: A flight over Europe had to make an emergency landing after a passenger made a confession.
2: EasyJet Flight 2618 was making its way from Egypt to London when a passenger told the flight crew there was a power bank in her checked luggage, which was charging devices. Power banks use lithium batteries, which can catch fire spontaneously, and are strictly prohibited in the cargo hold, where a fire could spread quickly before being detected. The flight diverted to Rome, where it landed safely. One man tells the Sun newspaper that passengers were not told until after the landing why they were diverted and worried about what could be happening. Roger Stern, Fox News.
1: Five Chicago police officers are recovering after being hit by a driver during a so-called teen takeover on the city's west side. Police say that hundreds of teens gathered early today, shutting down traffic, and as officers moved in to break up the crowd, an 18-year-old driver allegedly struck five cops before crashing into a squad car, a pole, and a fence. Police arrested the driver and say they found a gun in the car. Officers are expected to be okay. And the Force is back at the box office as Disney's latest Star Wars adventure blasts into theaters this weekend.
3: Hey, never touch the buttons.
1: After nearly 7 years away from the big screen, a new Star Wars movie drew crowds of fans during this Memorial Day weekend debut. Star Wars, The Mandalorian, and Grogu expected to pull in an estimated $102 million domestically for the long weekend. The relationship horror movie Obsession did a better during its second weekend with an astonishing 30% uptick in ticket sales to earn about $22.4 million. And Michael landed in third place, adding an estimated $20 million to its total. I'm Carmen Roberts.
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10: It was a game that should not have even been close. February 22nd, 1980. Two teams were set to face off inside Lake Placid's Olympic Center. On one side, there was the Soviet Union's hockey team. Professional athletes, widely regarded as unbeatable. These guys were big and strong and incredibly skilled. On the other side was the American team. Not stars by any means, just young and scrappy college kids. From 1960 to 1980, the Soviet Union had won all 12 Olympic matchups with the United States. To add insult to injury, the U.S. suffered a crushing blow on their home turf, losing to the Soviets 10-3 during the exhibition at Madison Square Garden. The match itself was starting to look like another victory for the big red machine, the Soviets leading 3-2. But in the final period, everything changed when Mark Johnson fired off a crucial

0: shot, tying the game at three. Now, a chance. The game wasn't just about sports. The Cold War divide was playing out on the ice rink. This game was about hope and morale and national pride. The American players felt that weight on their shoulders, but Herb Brooks, their tough yet bold coach, instilled within them a winning mindset. It was anyone's game until Mike Ruzioni, the team captain, fires a shot. And with that, America beat the Soviets and stunned the world, 4-3, a final. Cheers erupted, accompanied by a thunderous applause. The sound of unadulterated joy and patriotism filled the arena and the nation. It was a moment that sparked countless articles, books, and even a major motion picture, proving the power of these incredible moments that seem unimaginable. Mike Ruzioni, Olympic gold medalist and director of special outreach at Boston University, joined Dave Anthony with a look back at what it was like to captain America's winning team.
1: You know, people come up to me to this day, and depending on how old they were, how old they are, they'll tell me a story. I remember 9/11. I remember, the tragedies that we've had in our country. The wars that they've dealt with, the challenges that we've had. And then they'll say, I remember where I was when we won. And I always go, I didn't know you were on the team. But it was a moment that I think my teammates and I realized it touched the lives of a country at a time when we were looking for something to feel good about. And it happened to be us. And, we didn't know. We were just playing a hockey game. We didn't realize the impact that it had on the country. And when, like I said to you earlier, it depends on the age. I mean, people come up to me sometimes and they'll start crying. I mean, the moment meant so much to them because as a nation, we needed something. And all of a sudden we come along.
2: Yeah. And, you referenced 9/11. You referenced bad things. We do have a tendency to really memorialize terrible things and remember where we were when terrible things happened. You're just the opposite. And that must feel good to be part of something so iconic like that.
1: Well, I think it's a great feeling of pride. I've said this since 1980, other than being a firefighter, a police officer, a first responder, people in our military who protect us, there's no greater feeling than putting on a USA jersey. You're not playing for New York or Chicago. You're playing for your country. And I think people saw that in us. They saw the pride that we had in putting on that USA jersey and to do it in your own country, to do it in Lake Placid. Like we talked about, that very difficult time with the threat of a Cold War and the hostages and what had been inflation and gas lines. And I said to you earlier, we could use a 1980 now. But I think that's what made it so much fun. And I think my teammates and I are so proud. You very rarely are part of a sporting event that touches the life and the hearts of a country. And clearly ours did. And I think that's, something special that we all cherish.
2: There was this negative feeling across the U.S. about everything. And I think President Carter even called it a malaise at one point. But you guys are just 21-year-old. You're the youngest American hockey team to play in the Olympics. You guys weren't even thinking about any of that. So when it comes down to when the Olympics begin, what are you thinking?
1: Well, I think, I always tell you, if you think you're going to lose, you probably will. And I don't think we even thought about, gold medalists or anything. The first thought was to get to the medal round. Once you get to the medal round, anything can happen. So that was our goal. Just, hate to say it this way, but it was really take it a game at a time. And, you go into the games hoping and dreaming and believing that you can do something. So let's go out and play and let's see what happens. And I think the great thing for us, too, was you think about it, and you were talking about so many years ago, there was no Facebook or Twitter. There were three TV stations, ABC, NBC, and CBS. There was no, Facebook or all the stuff that goes on now. So we were in a little cocoon in Lake Placid playing ice hockey, not knowing or realizing at all what was happening around the country or around the world. I mean, we knew people in Lake Placid were excited. Clearly, we knew our family and friends back home were excited, but no idea that this moment was touching the lives of so many people in such a great way. And I guess I think that's what makes it so special for our team is, we went there with the hope and dream of winning a medal. And next thing you know, you win the whole tournament.
2: Let's go to the Soviet Union game. You're down by a goal.

0: Bowl going into the third period. You're losing 3-2. What's it like in the locker room?
1: Exciting. We were down a goal. People thought we'd be down 5 goals. We didn't play really well in the second period. We were okay in the first period. Not our best hockey, but hung in there. And the fact that we were down a goal, we're in the game. In the third period of the Olympics, we outscored our opponents 15-3. We gave up only 3 goals in the third period of the Olympic Games. None to the Soviets, none to Finland. So I think, again, you know, it's just a tribute to the team that we had and the players on that team and in that locker room. So you're losing 3-2 going into the third period. Most people thought we were going to be down 6-0. And I think our confidence level was there. And it was just, guys, let's just go out and continue to play the way we're playing and let's see what happens. And then, you know, Mark scores to tie it, and then I scored to win it. But the last 10 minutes of the game, and again, I didn't know this until recently, but I scored with 10 minutes left to go, and I think the Soviets only had 5, maybe 6 shots on goal in the last 10 minutes. And we controlled the last 10 minutes of that hockey game. And when I heard that, I realized that, yeah, I mean, we were damn good when we had to be. And I think proving that the last 10 minutes of the Soviet game, we kind of took over.
0: And the other moment that was iconic, the gold medal ceremony, you're on the podium as you know, getting the gold for Team USA, but you're by yourself. And you didn't want to be by yourself.
1: No, the Olympic Games aren't about one person, especially when you're on, you know, unless you're Eric Heiden, you're an individual athlete skating. It's a team, and our team was a very close-knit team. We had tremendous respect for each other, tremendous love for each other, even, you know, 45 years later. When we get together, there's a bond and a friendship that you have that you will always have. And I was standing on the podium, and they were kind of looking at me, walking towards me like, what are we supposed to do now? Because nobody told us where to go. And I just waved everybody up, and we all fit. I don't know if we'll all fit now, but we all fit then. And it's interesting, after that Olympic Games, the next Olympic Games, even till now, there's a long platform where all the players stand equally, which is the way it should be. One person shouldn't be representing 20 players.
0: Well, you're a humble American sports hero from an iconic moment, the 1980 U.S. Hockey Olympic gold medal, with a big win over the Soviet Union, something that will always be in history, one of the great victories in sports of all time. And you were the captain of Team USA back then. Mike Arruzzioni, thank you so much for joining us.
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0: I'm Gianna Gelosi with your Fox True Crime Minute. A Texas man who's facing a capital murder charge in connection with the death of his pregnant wife has fled the country. On May 4th, the attorney for Lee Mongerson Gilley says his client cut off his ankle monitor before boarding a plane to Canada and then flew from Canada to Italy, where he was taken into custody by authorities. There, he allegedly told officials that he was seeking asylum because he was being wrongfully prosecuted and feared he would face the death penalty. The 39-year-old was charged with capital murder in 2025 in connection with the killing of his pregnant wife, Christina Bauer Gilley, on October 7, 2024. Gilley initially told police that she died of an overdose and he attempted to perform CPR. An autopsy suggested otherwise. She had trauma to her neck and face more consistent with strangulation. Gilley was arrested in 2024, released on $1 million bail, and required to wear that ankle monitor. In 2025, prosecutors say he spoke with a woman about a plan to flee to Mexico. There's more on this story at foxnews.com or subscribe to the
1: Some people say that TalkSport is possessed by the Premier League, but that's just not cricket. We're also charmed by the Champions League, fanatical about the FA Cup, and rampantly rabid about rugby, Formula One, and boxing. TalkSport's the brashiest, boldest, best soccer and sports opinion anywhere in the known universe. 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
3: April 19th, 1897, the very first Boston Marathon. The oldest annual marathon across the globe for the city of Boston. It's a symbol of tradition, community, patriotism, and pride. On April 15, 2013, the race began like any other. The streets were alive with energy from runners and excitement from onlookers cheering them on. But in an instant, the cheers of support turned into cries of horror as two pressure cooker bombs exploded, ravaging the Boylston Street finish line. The city and nearby neighborhoods were placed on lockdown, and residents were told to stay

inside as police began an extensive manhunt for the suspects. 3 days after the bombing, the FBI released photos of the two suspects, Tamerlan and Jokhar Tsarnaev. That night, after killing an MIT police officer, the Tsarnaev brothers fled. Later, in a nearby residential neighborhood, a shootout took place with police, and Tamerlan succumbed to injuries sustained at the scene. Jokhar was later apprehended after he was discovered hiding inside of a boat. The aftermath led to a shocking discovery, revealing the two brothers were self-radicalized, driven to extremism on U.S. soil through online propaganda. The Boston Marathon

0: Pressure cooker bombs exploded, ravaging the Boylston Street finish line. The city and nearby neighborhoods were placed on lockdown, and residents were told to stay inside as police began an extensive manhunt for the suspects. 3 days after the bombing, the FBI released photos of the two suspects, Tamerlan and Jokhar Tsarnaev. That night, after killing an MIT police officer, the Tsarnaev brothers fled. Later, in a nearby residential neighborhood, a shootout took place with police, and Tamerlan succumbed to injuries sustained at the scene. Jokhar was later apprehended after he was discovered hiding inside of a boat. The aftermath led to a shocking discovery, revealing the two brothers were self-radicalized, driven to extremism on U.S. soil through online propaganda. The Boston Marathon bombing marked one of the largest terrorism cases since 9/11. Three spectators were killed and more than 500 individuals injured. Though the attack left scars in Boston, the city refused to live in fear. From the attack, two words emerged: Boston Strong, a message of unity, resilience, and perseverance. Ed Davis is the president and CEO of the Ed Davis Company and served as the Boston Police Commissioner at the time of the bombing. He joined Chris Foster to talk about the impact of that day and his leadership in responding to the attack.
1: I had been at the race course inspecting the security precautions, spoke to some of the undercover officers in the field, walked around. I knew that we had scanned the scene at 6 o'clock in the morning, the finish line and all those streets leading up to it with bomb dogs. There was a National Guard chemical, biological and radiological team that was there to do testing. All those things were in place. We had over 800 police officers assigned. So I felt pretty good about the security, and I had to leave to take a phone call with then Vice President Biden. And just as that call finished up, the phone rang again, and it was my chief of department telling me that there had been an explosion at the finish line.
2: Yeah, and then another one soon afterward. I can't imagine, I don't remember how much heat you guys took at the time, if any, but I can't imagine any kind of sweep that would have caught this. The bombs were set down for very, you know, just minutes before they were set off. Other than maybe a large bag ban, I don't know what you could have done.
1: Right. It was an extremely difficult proposition to secure the scene from the type of attack that they planned. They literally were on the race course for minutes. They came up from the side streets, carried their explosives with them, laid them down, and detonated them very, very quickly. There were police officers right there within 50 feet of both explosions, but these two blended into the scenery so well that there was nothing suspicious about what they were doing.
2: When do you get those really fairly, for this business, clear images of those two guys? And then I know, and then talk about the debate about whether to release them and how that came about.
1: So the president arrived for the memorial on Wednesday. And overnight, between Tuesday and Wednesday, we received a call from my commander, who was at the FBI task force overnight. And their review of the video had turned up photographs of these two individuals. So I met with the president in the morning and the congressional delegation that landed at Logan. And then I raced over to the command post and saw the photographs. And at that point in time, I knew we were going to get these guys. They were very clear photos. And the evidence that we had was devastating. But it took a few days to wade through the mountain of video and electronic information.
2: Then, of course, the manhunt became the next part of this story. And they were apparently, well, first, let's talk about Sean Collier's death. They were trying to steal a gun from an MIT policeman, right?
1: Right. It was terrible. We released the photographs, and so at least the officers on the street knew what the suspects looked like. But in Sean's case, they snuck up on him from behind and just shot him he had no notice. He was just sitting in a police cruiser and was attacked just because they wanted to get another gun. But that's when they kidnapped Danny Ming and put together a plot to to go to New York to blow up a subway station. They had two more explosives. They had a number of smaller explosives. They had two big explosives, a number of smaller sort of hand grenade type explosives. And

0: in one firearm.
1: Yeah, and Danny Meng may have saved lives. They stopped for gas and snacks, and he said, well, I guess this is my shot. And he ran for it to another gas station and got away and was able to even share his GPS information with police. And then we move on to, was it Watertown where the shootout was?
0: Yes, Watertown, just a few miles from where Sean Collier was murdered.
1: And they ended up finding Zohar in some guy's boat. I don't think I'll ever forget that night.
0: Yeah, I certainly will not. You know, we had searched all day. We had multiple SWAT teams in a perimeter that had four quadrants to it. And we slowly shrunk the perimeter, searching every outbuilding and house and apartment and vehicle that was in that perimeter. And we missed him. Unfortunately, he had got just outside the perimeter. And we never checked residences that far away. But luckily, a citizen came out from after the lockdown was lifted and saw that the cover on his boat had been damaged. And when he looked inside, he saw blood, and he retreated and called us very quickly. So we arrived minutes later, and then there was a standoff for a little while. But eventually, we took Jokar into custody.
1: Yeah, and he was pretty easily convicted, and now he is on death row. Although I understand he's still. In the process of challenging that sentence. Talk a little broadly about how this attack certainly changed security at the marathon. Were lessons taken to any other large-scale event planning?
0: Absolutely. I've lectured all over the world on this particular incident. We have affected the way people respond, officials respond to security challenges. It affected work that I do nowadays in working with sports venues and doing inspections as part of the Safety Act of the Patriot Law that was passed after 9/11. And police all over the country spend a lot more time online now, a lot more time working with their partners with the FBI on the intelligence streams that are available, and it, you know, it's a very different landscape today than it was before the marathon.
1: And Davis, former commissioner of the Boston Police Department from 2006 to 2013. Good to talk to you. Thanks.
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4: Jack Callahan, a memorandum of understanding to end the conflict with Iran is largely negotiated, according to President Trump. Secretary of State Marco Rubio adding,
5: I'll leave it to the president to make further announcements on it. Suffice it to say that some progress has been made, significant progress, although not final progress has been made.
4: Iran claiming the talks do not include its nuclear program, but a White House official tells Fox News, no dust, no deal, referring to Iran's stockpile of enriched uranium. The gunman killed by Secret Service agents after he'd opened fire near the White House yesterday had a history of mental illness and was no stranger to them, as Fox's Madeline Rivera reports.
6: He was reportedly detained by Secret Service on June 26 last year for flagging down agents and making threats.
4: A bystander was critically wounded in Saturday's gunfire. President Trump was not in danger. 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

0: 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Welcome back to the 250 Most Impactful Moments in American History Memorial Day Special with Bill Hemmer.
1: When you hear this sound, what comes to mind? Remember it? Perhaps it's your screen name, or maybe it's the chat rooms you belong to. Either way, if you had a computer in the 1990s, you use AOL. AOL was a company with humble beginnings, born from the ashes of a failed gaming venture known as Control Video Corporation. But in 1985, the remnants of Control Video morphed into a new company, Quantum Computer Services. And by 1989, the company renamed itself America Online. In 1993, AOL was a relatively unknown service with only 250,000 subscribers. But thanks to a savvy and aggressive marketing campaign, Americans could find free trial access CDs just about everywhere, from magazines to cereal boxes. By 1997, with more than 34 million subscribers, AOL became the dominant online service. Nearly half of all homes in the U.S. with internet had access obtained through AOL. But just as fast as it rose to a peak, AOL would come crashing down. After a disastrous merger with Time Warner and the burst of a dot-com bubble, the company's stock plummeted, and AOL posted an annual loss of $99 billion, one of the most severe in corporate history. Although no longer the giant it once was, AOL revolutionized the way Americans connected and communicated with friends and family, and even strangers.

Steve Case is the chairman and CEO of Revolution. But before that, he was one of the co-founders of AOL. He sat down with Kristen Goodwin for a look back at how AOL changed the trajectory.

0: 2005, the remnants of Control Video morphed into a new company, Quantum Computer Services. And by 1989, the company renamed itself America Online. In 1993, AOL was a relatively unknown service with only 250,000 subscribers. But thanks to a savvy and aggressive marketing campaign, Americans could find free trial access CDs just about everywhere, from magazines to cereal boxes. By 1997, with more than 34 million subscribers, AOL became the dominant online service. Nearly half of all homes in the U.S. with internet had access obtained through AOL. But just as fast as it rose to a peak, AOL would come crashing down. After a disastrous merger with Time Warner and the burst of a dot-com bubble, the company's stock plummeted, and AOL posted an annual loss of $99 billion, one of the most severe in corporate history. Although no longer the giant it once was, AOL revolutionized the way Americans connected and communicated with friends and family, and even strangers. Steve Case is the chairman and CEO of Revolution. But before that, he was one of the co-founders of AOL. He sat down with Kristen Goodwin for a look back at how AOL changed the trajectory of mass comm, mass communications, and technology for years to come.
1: You know, we started America Online in 1985, but it was after a few years of struggling, trying to figure out what to do to really try to build a brand, build a service that would resonate with people. So I first got excited about the idea of the internet in the late 70s. I was still in college. I remember reading a book by Alvin Toffler called The Third Wave, and he was talking about sort of this electronic frontier, this new ways to communicate, get information. I was kind of mesmerized by it. But it took me a few years and a few jobs to really figure out what to do. And when we started the company in 1985, only 3% of people were online. They're online only an hour a week. So it was pretty early days in terms of the internet. Most people didn't understand what the internet was, didn't understand why normal people would ever have an interest in being connected. And fairness to them, it took probably a decade before we finally got real traction and things finally broke through. And it went from nobody knew about the internet or cared about the internet to suddenly everybody wanted to be part of it.
2: I want to dive into that because, like you mentioned, when AOL came to be, the internet was around, but not a lot of folks were using it. AOL really created this interface that made connectivity easier, simplifying this for people. How did that play out at the time, like watching that sort of evolve?
1: Well, the first services that emerged a couple of years before we started tended to focus more on the technology, tended to appeal more to the computer hobbyist, somebody who had some understanding of the technology. And we always believed that if this was ever going to become a mainstream phenomenon, it had to be really easy. And part of a rallying cry in those early days was it needs to be easy enough for my mom to use. It was something that was really, simple to get started, simple to use, and then compelling in terms of the kind of services that you'd be able to access. And it took us a while to get there, but the focus on simplicity, the focus on easy to use, most people, when we launched, were charging big fees to get online. You had to buy software to get online. We said, why don't we make the software free? Why don't we give everybody a free month of trial? Why don't we create software that really is simple to install and simple to use? And really try to make this much easier for people to kind of get started. And that's really what drove our success. And AOL, kind of emerged as sort of the gateway to the internet for most of America.
2: And AOL, I mean, it was just this juggernaut in the media in the 90s and the early 2000s. That phrase spawning, I remember the 1998 romantic comedy You've Got Mail with Tom Hanks and Meg Ryan. Can you describe what was it like to see this, its impact? I mean, it's history in general, but the pop culture at the time.
1: Yeah, it was interesting because we had been working on this for more than a decade before finally we got traction. And we used to joke today, it was sort of a decade in the making overnight success. It seemed like it came from nowhere and suddenly took the world by storm. But the reality is we'd been at it for quite some time. And so it was a little bit jarring, almost surreal that we were, you know, going from this early pioneering phase when nobody knew what we did or cared about what we did. Even my parents didn't understand what I was doing for a living. That suddenly, a few years later, you know, everybody wanted

0: connected, and thankfully AOL was in the right place, the right time, and was able to get, at our peak, over half of all the internet traffic in the United States did go through AOL. So it was a sort of a slow in the making, you know, but when it turned, it really hit that tipping point. Things really did accelerate. And one example of that is when things really took off in the late 90s, suddenly we had a problem because so many people wanted to use AOL. We didn't have enough server capacity, modem capacity to connect everybody. And suddenly, you know, there was a terrible situation where for 23 hours, the whole system was down. But what's interesting to me about that, as I look back and reflect on it, is the fact that AOL was down for 23 hours was the lead story of the network news, a lead headline in most newspapers in the country, that AOL is down for 23 hours. And just a few short years before, nobody even knew who we were or cared what we did. If we'd been down for 23 months, nobody would have noticed. The fact that we were down for 23 hours was somehow this national crisis. And that, to me, was a moment where it was clear that the internet had arrived, AOL had arrived. It had gone from being something that was sort of a curiosity for a small number of more hobbyists to suddenly a mass market phenomenon that people really were relying on to communicate, relying on to get information, relying on to buy products, to relying on to trade in stocks, things like that. And that's when I realized that finally, you know, this thing we'd been worked on for more than a decade, it really was coming of age, and the internet was arriving. And all that work, all that effort over many years from a lot of people who really were passionate about the idea, just wouldn't give up on the idea, was finally paying off, and people were appreciating the value that AOL was bringing to people.
1: AOL still remains this iconic brand as far as connectivity. These days, you know, people are connecting from the touch of their phones. Do you reflect on that, on AOL's overall impact on how we connect? And in its early days, did you ever picture that connecting would look like it does now?
0: I do reflect on it. I'm obviously proud of the team we had that really believed in the idea of the internet and kept at it for, you know, many years, even though it was a struggle, you know, for many years to really get people to pay attention and believe in it. And now, fast forwarding several decades, it's amazing to see how pervasive the internet is now, how, you know, it's gone from something that nobody cared about to something that now people can't live without. And that's, you know, that march of progress, that march of innovation, has been striking to watch, and I'm certainly proud of the small role that we played in making that happen. And you know, that's what pioneers, that's what entrepreneurs do. They try to figure out where the puck is going and position themselves to be part of making that change happen. And that was the case with our journey of AOL. And as I think back now, I always believed in the idea of the internet. I always believed that it would be something that would have a profound impact. I remember one point we put a sign up in our office and in the when people came to visit us, saying that we wanted the internet to be as important as the telephone or the television, but even have more impact. And when we said that, people thought that was kind of a high bar. Like, how are you ever going to be more important than the telephone or the television? Of course, now the internet is more important than any of those or other technologies, and it's been great to see that evolution.
1: Yeah, it's really remarkable. Well, I want to thank you so much for taking the time to chat with us. Steve Case, co-founder of AOL and chair and CEO of Revolution. Thank you.
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0: Hey, it's Billy Bush. 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
8: February 7th, 1964. Four young men donning mod suits and mop-top hairdos arrived at the newly renamed John F. Kennedy International Airport, greeted by thousands of hysterical fans. Paul McCartney, John Lennon, Ringo Starr, and George Harrison. They were the Beatles. The band topped charts, not just in the UK, but also here in the United States. On February 1st, they hit the number one spot on the Billboard Hot 100 with I Wanna Hold Your Hand. 8 days later, they would make history. On February 9th, the Liverpool natives made their debut on The Ed Sullivan Show. The broadcast broke records, 73 million tuned in, making it the most televised event of its time. Their set consisted of five songs, and to the delight of fans, concluded with the hit, I Wanna Hold Your Hand. The performance didn't just change music. It legitimized the power and influence of young Americans. Beatlemania proved to be a powerful force, and the whole world was listening. Listen to So-and-So for a conversation to talk about this revolutionary show and how it changed music as we know it.
9: The thing about the Beatles, I think people don't talk about enough, is you had two of the greatest songwriters of all time in the same band. And can you imagine that dynamic? The kind of healthy competition, the ability to kind of critique each other's songs. You always had to one up it. Like, oh, you know, McCartney walks in with, oh, here's a little tune called Yesterday. And Lennon's probably like, that's all right. You know, here's Come Together. Eh, it's not bad. You know, well, let it be. You know, so again, I think there was really no other dynamic within a band like those two. And I think that's the reason why you still have the Beatles for breakfast. You still hear the songs every

0: where my partner's still out there, doing his thing in his 80s. And again, for me as a songwriter, it kind of starts with the Beatles, the melody. And of course, you can talk about the production and George Martin, all that stuff, but it really starts with the song. And I think nobody to this day did it better than those two. And of course, I have to, I always qualify with George as well. I mean, forget about it. Something When My Guitar Gently Weeps, Here Comes the Sun. We'd all, give our left arm to write the one of those songs. So again, it just, and it's wonderful that it still permeates the culture.
1: Going back to the Ed Sullivan era, I watched the videos of these performances. The first show, it's remarkable that those first songs are all still around. All My Love, Until There Was You, She Loves You, I Saw Her Standing There, I Want to Hold Your Hand. They played those songs on television February 9th, 1964, and they're still around. Is there something musically digging into those songs that makes them durable?
0: That's a good question. I mean, why do certain songs stand the test of time? There's a certain simplicity to those songs, both musically and lyrically. She Loves You, I Want to Hold Your Hand. Pretty common things that we all can think about and imagine and apply to our lives. But I also think the melodies, McCartney is a master melodist. And the melodies are just earworms, right? And then throw 10 million screaming girls at it, and 72 million people watching. I mean, I think again, people of kind of the younger generations can't even comprehend of 70 million people watching a television show. I mean, that's half of the Super Bowl. So the whole world was watching, and I think that couldn't happen now. We're so scattered. The Beatles couldn't happen now. Because we're so scattered, there's so many kind of inputs and platforms. It was the time where the whole world was focusing on an Elvis or focusing on the British invasion. So I think that was another unique thing about that period of time. But again, I think the songs are they were new, they were fresh. Nobody was doing anything like that, kind of coming out of the 50s and that kind of music. And also, I mean, I think the controversy of the Beatles too helped them. As the critics were not fans,
1: Sure.
0: and so they were counterculture as well. I think if everybody loved them, it would have, probably maybe hurt them a little bit. To be counterculture, to have, all the curmudgeon adults saying, "Don't be like the Beatles." I mean, all that stuff. It was like the perfect storm. It really was the perfect musical storm. But I keep going back to the songwriting, and again, the prolific nature. Of it's not one or two, a few of us are lucky to have one or two, maybe three, right? That kind of stand the test of time. When you have 50, 60, 70 songs, which pretty much everybody can sing when they come on the radio. I can't think of anybody who's come close to that.
1: And this may have been a time when kids were also were becoming seen, or maybe it helped them become seen as consumers. Like, hey, let's sell to kids. Kids have a little bit of disposable income. We can sell records to them, and then we can sell other stuff to them.
0: So true. I mean, and it really kind of drove the music business that way. I remember when Superman came out, the record company came to me and said, "Something really weird is happening. Adults are buying your record." and they meant people in their 30s and 40s.
1: Right.
0: To this day, it's young people who buy records, who consume music. And again, yes, I think people saw, the dollar signs associated with the Beatles. And another interesting thing about the Beatles too, that I think people don't talk about as much is they hardly ever played live
1: Yeah.
0: after that. Those were basically the performances. You can't weed through, thousands and thousands of performances. That's pretty much it, which is so.
1: They never toured America, did
0: Yes.
1: they?
0: No. Isn't that insane?
1: Yeah.
0: I mean, you're like, you think, I mean, again, if we talk about dollar signs, the billions of dollars that could have, over 30, 20 years of that. But yeah, they never performed live. I don't know if they just didn't like it or they didn't feel they were great or, some of those, I did read a few things. I remember back in the day that they were kind of disappointed in the sound
1: Yeah.
0: of some of those shows. And of course, every musician, you're never happy and the sound's never great and somebody's too loud and all that stuff. But it is fascinating that the biggest band ever hardly ever played live, which just kind of blows my mind.
1: John, you've played with Paul McCartney. I assume that's a Beatle. That's a Beatle. That's a Beatle. Just keeps going through your head. I mean, and he's been not a Beatle, obviously, for decades longer than he was one, but he always will be.

0: Yes, again, I had the surreal experience of my life, singing Let It Be at the concert for New York with Mr. McCartney, and we have to give him credit that he put together that concert. It was his brainchild for that really critical moment in history for our country. But just the music fan, the story, it's kind of a funny story because I just had my first song on the radio. I was this little kind of young guy, and here were all my icons on stage. And when it was the time for kind of the encore for the concert for New York, they're like, "All right, McCartney's out there. Let's go." And I'm like, "Well, I'm not going. I'm not worthy. I don't, you know." And literally, Jon Bon Jovi and Melissa Etheridge grabbed me and said, "No, you wrote the 9/11 song. You're coming." They dragged me on stage, and there I am, standing at a piano next to Richie Sambora, and there's the Beatles, 5 feet from me, singing my favorite song. And I just tried to, sing along and not cry and collapse at the same time. But yeah, again, it's just an incredible honor. And the other thing that makes it nice, particularly about McCartney, is he's a very good human. He's so humble, and just one of the guys, folks that I know play in his band, and he's funny, he's quick with the joke. He's not kind of the moody curmudgeon that Lennon was. And, to be kind of, in my mind, the most kind of important songwriter of my life and in my own pop music, and to have that humility, I think, is another wonderful thing, a gift.
1: Yeah, I mean, these podcasts are about American history, and this British band certainly, wormed their way into the history of this country. John Andrasik, stage name 5 for fighting. John, thanks.
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2: President Trump taking to social